0: You can't grow without being fed. And just as you develop physically, you know, like some people say, well, if God wanted me to be filled with the Holy Spirit, he would do it. Well, what if you use that same principle and saying, well, if God wanted me to eat, he'd put the cereal in my mouth. No, he gave you a hand to take a spoon and a bowl, right? So there are things that we need to do ourselves. And God will work with us. But just to say something like that is foolish. It's like some people say, well, if God wanted me to be rich, he'd give me the money. So I'm just going to sit here and wait for him to bring me some money. Well, you're not going to get any. You know, that's just foolish. So he said, I'll pour out my spirit in those days, and they shall prophesy. I will show wonders in heaven above, and signs in the earth and beneath. Now, I believe he's entering in now to the tribulation period. Blood and fire, vapor, smoke. The sun shall be turned into darkness. Now, we know this does take place during the Great Tribulation. And we can be thankful that the church, will not be in the Great Tribulation. That's a reserve for all those who've rejected Christ. Judgment is coming on them. Now, judgment doesn't come on us, not because we don't deserve it, but because of God's grace, he has taken our judgment. So it's not like God showed favoritism or cheated and said, well, I'm going to judge them, but not the Christians. No, our judgment was paid for. And Jesus paid the price. Those that don't want his provision, his atonement, his forgiveness, they won't get it, only because they've rejected it. But they only have themselves to blame. You and I have acknowledged that we're sinners, and we acknowledge that God gave his son for us and paid that ransom price. And we've repented, we've received him. So because of our response, God sees us now in Christ, forgiven now. But it's not like we got a get out of jail free pass. No. Our salvation was paid for. Serious price was paid, his blood. So you see how free will enters into this. Whosoever will. And so he says that the moon it turns into blood in terms of color before the coming of the great and notable day of the Lord. Now, that's yet future. Notice that. He hasn't come back yet. And the prophecy, though, that speaks of the end times, and that will bring the end times to a close when Jesus returns with the church and destroys the enemies of the world that have rejected him. And it shall come to pass in that whoever calls on the name of the Lord shall be saved. Well, that's grace, isn't it? That's what that means is means more than just calling on his name. I called on his name many times when I was in Vietnam, you know, when I got scared. But afterwards, I was sort of embarrassed and said, well, thanks anyway, I was okay. How many free ones do I get? I don't want that to count. You know, we're always trying to make deals with God. Yeah. But what that means is that you have a relationship with him. Unfortunately, religion has sort of muddied the water, has confused Christianity, and has made it out to be something that we earn. That's one of the characteristics of religion. They all have that one thing in common, is that it's something you do. You'll notice that in all religions. Where in Christianity, it's not something you do. It's believing that God did it all for us. And the gospel's right there in John 3:16. I'm starting to act like an evangelist now, huh? I see, get my Bible going over here. but I'd lose my place. So, verse 22, men of Israel, Peter's answering still. Hear these words, Jesus of Nazareth. Now, you notice he identifies who he's talking about, because the name Jesus was actually a common name. In Hebrew, that would be Joshua. And as you know, Joshua was a hero in their history. That's the Hebrew. In the Greek, it's Jesus. But he identifies him of Nazareth, a man attested by God or proved by God to you by... Now notice he draws attention to his miracles. These people in Jerusalem, they had seen, many of them had seen his miracles. Well, he also did miracles more really up in the Galilee area. And miracles and wonders and signs which God did through him in your midst. So it wasn't hidden. And you remember when they arrested Jesus, he pointed that out. He said, why do you come here, you know, at night with clubs and weapons? And, you know, wasn't I in the city at the synagogues and the marketplaces preaching and teaching? And you come out here to try and take me like I'm a thief or something? So they were aware of the miracles. But you know, when I think someone once said that you never are one so blind as he who refuses to see. And the miracles were so obvious, and they still wouldn't accept them. I mean, even to the point where they said, well, okay, we acknowledge the miracles, but we think you're doing it by the power of Beelzebub. Jesus said, well, that's really stupid. You know, a house divided against itself can't stand. Why would the devil be doing miracles against himself? It doesn't make sense. It's kind of interesting. If you ever notice this, I've noticed this, when people get really desperate and fearful, they're in a tight situation, you know, they'll say some of the dumbest things. All reason leaves them. You know, it's like you ever see... you know, dogs sometimes, when they'll be picking on a dog and the dog's in the corner and he's biting anything, and he bites himself sometimes. You know what I'm talking about? People get like that sometimes. And they're so into defending themselves that they say foolish things. And the people were so blind, they just did not want to believe in him, no matter what he did. I mean, never a man spoke like him. They sent the soldiers to arrest him, and they came back without him. They said, hey, where is he? That no one's ever spoke like him. Well, you're going to be his followers too? When he raised Lazarus from the dead, they sought to kill him again because he was such a testimony. He was dead. It was a notable miracle. Now, how dumb is that? I mean, if you can't figure out that you're fighting against God now, I mean, he raised him from the dead. You don't want to fight with him. He did these in your midst. You saw them. You were aware of them. Him being, verse 23, being delivered up by the determined counsel. Now, don't miss this. This scripture here shows us that it was God's plan for Jesus to come and give his life for you and me. Notice this in verse 23. Him, Jesus, being delivered by the determined counsel and the foreknowledge of God. Now, that's what God did. Now, where do we come into play here? Well, he says to them, you, though, you've taken him by lawless hands, and you have crucified him and put him to death. But God raised him up. But they're still guilty for what they did. You know, Jesus said, I'm going to the cross, as it's written of me. That's why I'm here. But woe unto him by whom I went. Speaking of Judas. He said, it'd been better if that man had never been born. It's interesting. People seem to be so concerned about Judas. Have you noticed that? I listen to the pastor's perspective. A lot of times they'll ask that question. Now, do you think Judas would have been saved if he would have asked for forgiveness? Everyone seems to be so concerned about him. He knew what he was doing. He's responsible for what he did. I think if you compare Peter and Judas, it's a good comparison because they both denied him. But the difference was that Judas went out and hung himself where Peter repented. That's the difference. Yes, had Judas repented, he would have been forgiven. But he didn't. So, yeah, God, it was his plan. Before the world was ever formed, God, the Father, God, the Son, God, the Holy Spirit, had determined by their foreknowledge that Jesus should come and give his life to save us. And he proved his love for us by doing that. God has, you know, often people will challenge God's love. They'll say, how can a God of love send people to hell? Well, he doesn't. He came here to keep man from going. But man is so stubborn and foolish, he goes anyway, even though God has provided a way for salvation. But he's proven his love by giving his life, that while we were yet sinners, he died for us. He didn't wait till we got it together. He died for us while we were sinning against him. But you notice how God's in control. Yeah, you took him by your lawless hands and crucified him. But God raised him up. Verse 24, having loosed the pains of death, what he means there is that he conquered death, even though he died, but he rose from the grave, because it wasn't possible that he should be held by it. It's impossible to kill God. Otherwise, he couldn't be God, huh? People sometimes will say, well, is God so strong that he could create a rock so heavy that he couldn't pick it up? You know, foolish stuff like that. No, he could, but why would he do something foolish? Just because you're foolish doesn't mean he is. And people, they just don't understand God, do they? Either did you or me until he revealed himself through the pages of the Bible. This is God's revelation of himself. That's how we know that he's real, that he's true. Because man couldn't write the Bible. This has to be of God. It's too awesome. And it makes sense, doesn't it? It makes sense. The justice is there. The grace is there. The mercy is there. The righteousness is there. The power is there. The love's there. Everything's there. It just makes sense. It bears witness to our hearts and to our minds. You know, Jesus said that it's God's desire that we would love him with all of our heart, our soul, and our mind. And we do. And the more we learn of him, the more we fall in love with him. And the more we know him, the more we understand his grace. And the more he reveals the truth about us, the more grace is revealed in him. For David, now Peter gives a scriptural reference for the crucifixion and the resurrection. He used Joel first, but now he uses David, who wrote many of the Psalms, and he says, now David, verse 25, concerning Jesus Christ, he says, he wrote, I foresaw the Lord always before my face, Psalm 16. For he is at my right hand, that I may not be shaken. Therefore my heart rejoiced, and my tongue was glad. Moreover, my flesh will also rest in hope, because you will not leave my soul in Hades. So he's talking about the resurrection now. As we know, when Jesus died, he went down into Hades. And we know about Hades from Luke's gospel, the rich man and Lazarus. In Hades is two compartments, a place of suffering and a place of comfort. And the rich man went to the place of suffering, and Lazarus went to the place of comfort, remember? And when the rich man said, have him come over to my side and comfort me, God said, no, you can't get on the other side. Well, then send my brothers to tell them not to come to this place. No, they have the word of God. They don't need a miracle. And that's where he went. All Old Testament believers, the blood sacrifices were a temporary covering until Christ could come to take away sin. We read in Hebrews that the blood of bulls and goats could not take away sin. It was a covering. Hebrews chapter 10. Going on with the psalm, Peter says, nor will you allow your Holy One to see corruption or decay. As we know, Jesus rose from the grave. He did not, his flesh did not corrupt. Matter of fact, he was given that new glorified body. And you have made known to me the ways of life. You will make me full of joy in your presence. Men and brethren, verse 29, let me speak freely to you of the patriarch David, that he is both dead and buried, and his tomb is with us to this day. So he said, he wasn't talking about himself. He was talking of him, of Christ. This prophecy had to do with the Messiah, who on the earthly side, the fleshly side, the natural side, would come through David. But on the spiritual side, he would be born of the Holy Spirit. And he's pointing out that the prophecy out of Psalms, David was writing not about himself, but about Jesus, the Messiah. Because David's grave is here, and the tomb is still here. Therefore, being a prophet, and knowing that God had sworn with an oath to him that of the fruit of his body, according to the flesh, he would raise up Christ to sit on his throne. So now he points out that Jesus is the promised Messiah, the son of David, and according to the flesh, but on the spiritual side, he is God. Verse 31, foreseeing this, he spoke concerning the resurrection of Christ, that his soul was not left in Hades, nor did his flesh see corruption. And as you remember, Jesus said, just as Jonah was 3 days and three nights in the belly of the great fish, so shall the Son of Man be 3 days and three nights in the heart of the earth. This Jesus, verse 32, God has raised up, of which we are all witnesses. Therefore, being exalted to the right hand of God, and having received from the Father the promise of the Holy Spirit, he poured out this which you now see and hear. So he brought it all the way around using Scripture to answer their question. What's going on here? He's given a solid scriptural basis for it. All used in the Old Testament, of course. And then in verse 34, he says, for David did not ascend into heaven. You know, David's right here in the grave. But Jesus did. And he says of him, the Lord said to my Lord, sit at my right hand till I make your enemies your footstool. That really powerful prophecy, Psalm 110, where God says to his son, Lord said to my Lord, sit at my right hand. And we know that's where he is now in terms of his position, making intercession for you and me as our high priest. Therefore, let all the house of Israel know assuredly that God has made this Jesus, Jesus of Nazareth, whom you crucified, both Lord and Christ, or Messiah. Would they heard this? Now look at the boldness of Peter. Not only did he give an awesome Bible study, but he's filled with the Holy Spirit and boldness. I mean, as you would say today, what do they call it? trying to think of that term where he hit it, you know. What is it?
1: Nailed it.
0: That's it. He nailed it. And it had an effect, notice. And verse 37, now when they heard this, look at how they responded. They were cut to the heart. Conviction came. And they said to Peter and the rest of the apostles, men and brethren, what shall we do? And then Peter said to them, try to be better people. No. You know, just be nice to one another. Just look within the goodness within you and be a spiritual person. Don't you hate that when people tell you that? I'm a very spiritual person. What's that mean? I think it means I'm a little crazy. You know, out on a limb or something. You know? No, Peter said, repent. And we're not hearing that enough in our churches today. It's necessary in order to be saved that we repent. And by the way, it's necessary to be saved through repentance. But we need to have a repentant attitude. If for some reason, we leave this humility when we start our progress as Christians. All of a sudden, we start thinking we're more highly of ourselves than we should. And it seems like the more authority we have, the more haughty we get. And not teachable. God continues to say, I resist the proud, but I'll give grace to the humble. Guard your hearts. God starts to use you that you don't not think more highly of yourself than you should. Some of the most unteachable people I know are ministers. And they can't see their fault anymore because I'm a minister. I don't sin. You know. And Satan uses that. And you've seen how he has used that to bring down many major leaders. I remember in the 80s and 90s, we had a lot of television evangelists who were in sin, and their associates should have told them and helped them. Instead, they said, you deserve the money. You deserve all this. You're the anointing of God. But when the poor guy was going to jail, where were they? You know what I mean? You know, a good friend will share with someone who's in sin and say, hey, look, you're out of line. I would want my friends to tell me when I'm out of line. I don't want them to slap me on the back and say, you just go ahead. You know, those are kisses of an enemy. The wounds of a friend are faithful. Repent and let every one of you be baptized in the name of Jesus Christ for the remission of sins. You see, that's the problem. Sins. Well, repentance brings remission. And you shall receive the gift of the Holy Spirit, or forgiveness. And repentance, it means more than just acknowledging that we've sinned. There's a complete turnaround where you were going one way before and now you're going the exact opposite now. No more are you submitting to your flesh. Now you're submitting to the Lord. And you see the truth about yourself. And it should bring humility and brokenness. And no more compromising with the flesh and with the world. And there's a desire now to want to serve the Lord and to want to come to Bible studies. I remember when we had the memorial service for Pastor Chuck Smith, and Tom Stipe was sharing. He says, you remember in the early days how you'd come early to church so you could get a seat? I'm talking midweeks, not Sundays. Now we have empty seats. People are watching television. What happened to their love? What happened to their zeal? What happened to their priorities? for the promises to you and to your children and to all who are far off. So it wasn't just, Holy Spirit wasn't given just for the early church. The gifts of the Spirit weren't given just to the early church. You know, God is still giving us gifts if we desire them. All who will call on his name. And with many other words, he testified and exhorted them, saying, be saved from this perverse generation. You know, a lot of Christians don't see this generation, the world, as perverse, crooked, out of line with God. And with verse 41, he says, then those who gladly received his word were baptized. Notice the word received, not just believe, but then walk away. As I mentioned, repentance, when you've repented, it's not something we're guessing at. It's something that's loud, it's knowable, it's observable. And some people just bend one knee. And it's sort of like, well, I'll admit so much. What? How much do you know? And not a full repentance, complete. So we're out of time, but we got started in awesome chapter 2, and we'll continue next week.
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Ladies and gentlemen, so good to be back with you here on his channel. And my name is Mike McIntosh, if we haven't met before. And I just love the Bible, and it has changed my life, my wife's life, our children's and our grandchildren's life. And now the little great-grandchildren are learning it. It'll change your life. Just give it time to soak in. So we're doing what's called an overview in 1 year of the Bible. It is an overview that you can grasp it if you're brand new Christian or you're not even a Christian and you want to know what it's about. It is about you and God. The whole book is about you and God. But he speaks in stories of family life, military life, government life, political life. And it's an amazing thing how that you can relate those to our own lives and we hear his voice. So, Father, I pray in Jesus' name, as we begin this chapter 31, that your Spirit would bless this audience with your love and wisdom in Jesus' name. Amen. We left off mentioning that these few chapters that we're getting towards the end at are dealing with families. And these families are beginning to look like, as we saw in our last program, really kind of dysfunctional. But yet, God loves people. And as long as there's sin in the world, there are going to be dysfunctional people and people trying to find their way and find right from wrong. And so now we got to this family, and Laban was the father of two girls, Leah and Rachel. And Jacob fell in love with her, Rachel, and wanted to marry her. And so her dad said, "You can serve me for 7 years and work here on my farm, and then she's yours." So he did. But at the wedding party, when they all had too many bottles of wine, he climbed into the bed, and he didn't realize it was the older sister that was in the bed. And they consummated the marriage. He was furious. He was upset. He was mad. He was angry. And he went to Laban, his father-in-law, and said, "What in the world?" And he said, "In our country, the youngest doesn't get married first. The oldest does. So now you work another 7 years, and we'll let you have Rachel." So he loved her so much, he works 14 years to marry Rachel. So finally, when it's time for him to leave, he's heading back home, and somebody wanted to cause him trouble, and maybe this has happened to you. They put some of Laban's private property on the camel in the carrying case, and then they came chasing him down through the desert. And he said, "What in the world are you doing?" He said, "I didn't put that here." When they found it, this reminds me of a New Testament verse. This is good for you and me to hold on to. It is, "Your sins shall find you out." So Jacob is being dealt with by God, and his sins are being found out, where he's going to get so frustrated, he just surrenders to God. So this 31st chapter is now telling us about leaving his father-in-law, and he goes off to meet his father and be there with him. And the 32nd chapter deals with Esau, his brother, twin brother, who he connived and cheated and got the blessing from their father. And he's going to meet him. He's scared to death. And he puts hundreds and hundreds of people. He's just very wealthy now. He's made millions of dollars working for his crooked father-in-law. And he has sheep and goats and camels and servants. And he put about 400 out in front of him and the shepherds with them, so that when Esau met him coming across the border, if he had an army with him to kill him and get even from his younger past a few years back, he would be able to go fast on his horse with his wife and kids and get out of the area. But that's not what happened. The 32nd chapter, it tells us that Esau was coming to meet his brother, and he was happy to be with his brother and let bygones be bygones. And then there's another baby born, and her name in the 34th chapter is Dinah. In the 35th chapter, Jacob returns to Beth-El.
Now, many of you in the Eastern countries that are viewing know that Beth-El means house of God. And Beth-El is a place where God appeared. And he's going to appear to Jacob. And he's going to have a dream. And he's going to wrestle with God. And God's going to move him and bless him to take the blessings of Abraham and be the leader of a new nation of people. So that's very, very important for us to understand. Whoops, I just dropped the water again. Here's what I want to get across to you. This deals specifically, the 36th chapter, specifically with the family. And God's going to work with this family and be patient. So when you think of your family, and so many people easily think they can just get divorced and things are going to change. That's not really going to change much because it doesn't please God that people have to divorce. He can work with anyone about anything. And so I want you to think about this for a moment. If God can be so patient with these people in the Bible and their families, will you trust him?

or care for the husband if the husband doesn't show love. So God asks us men, rough, tough guys, to be gentle and kind and loving to our wives. And then the Bible says the husband is the head of the wife. Does not mean he's the boss. It means, for me, a great responsibility to always provide for my wife and to make sure our children are always fed and clothed and educated and that they can find God and walk with him when they leave our home. Her responsibility is to love her family and to love us knuckleheads called the husband. Now, it doesn't mean you have to submit to him, respect him, and obey him because he's the boss. It means that God works through the husband to help the overall picture of the individual family. And it doesn't make him the boss. It makes him a husband that is a loving, submitted to God leader. And a wife, when she submits to who God has put in her life, she gets God's blessings. When she shows respect, she finds God's blessings. So it's a very beautiful thing here that happens in this chapter of the marriage and the brothers meeting. And then it tells us in the 36th chapter, the generations of Esau, and he names them all. And all of the kids and all the wives that he had many wives, were all not from the seed of Abraham, but of the Gentile nations, the nations that worship the devil, gave human sacrifice, and did not let their children live. So this really angered Esau, that God had turned from him. But in Hebrews, it tells us that Esau basically hated God because he wouldn't do what God would ask him to do. When we get into the end of that 36th chapter, we find out the kings of this part of the world and the leaders in an area called Edom. And the Edomites were enemies of Jacob's family and Joseph's family. And Jacob, it says in verse 1 of chapter 37, dwelt in the land where his father was, a stranger, in the land of Canaan. So the Canaanites were very secular. They were devil worshipers. They worshipped idols. They were immoral. And this is the land that God was going to give his people. And we now enter into this whole concept of how the Middle East is divided up today. So we went from creation to man being created, he and his wife having a family. One son kills the other out of jealousy and is kicked out of the area, and he goes to a land called Nod. Now, we don't know how much time has definitely gone by, but there are other human beings on this planet, but they're different. We don't know anything about them, but they were godless. And that's where I say that Cain went and nodded out. He became a leader of these people, and he named his first town after himself and members of his family. And from that time on, city hall and governments have all been outside the Garden of Eden and always been secular. So we now look and see something new happening. God's showing them something, and they don't know yet what it is they're seeing. And you may be hearing something, just like they did, and not understanding, but all of a sudden, it's going to be watered by the Spirit. God's love will flood you, and a picture will come forward in your mind. And you'll realize you need God. Not everybody's perfect. No one is perfect. We've all sinned. We've all fallen short of the glory of God. But he makes it available that we can give glory to God and he will bless our hearts. So they went to the land of Canaan, and these are the generations of Joseph. He was 17 years old. He was the youngest of the boys. And he goes out to see what is happening with his brothers.

0: because his dad wants to know. And he was a little bit spoiled. And the reason he was spoiled is because he was the youngest of his fathers and was born when he was an old man. So he gave him a coat of many colors. And that'd be like a striped coat, in a sense. And it would be the sign of a prince, that he got this jacket that he wore, and everybody was jealous, and the rest of the brothers. And remember, not all those brothers were perfect. And it says, when his brother saw him, his father loved him more than all of his brethren. And as a parent, I can understand that. But whenever I was asked when they were little, who do you love more, Dad? Me, me, me. I love you all the same. I love you. I'll lay my life down for you. I'll do whatever I can to help you get to heaven. And when I'm an old guy, I'll still love you, and I'll do all I can to remind you, don't lose your way getting to heaven. So Joseph, they hated him, and they could not speak peaceably unto him. So the big brothers were bullies. Joseph dreamed a dream and told it to his brethren, and they hated him even more. And he had this dream, and it just upset the brothers, because it said that there were these sheaves, and they would be bending down, and that was actually interpreted being that the older brothers would bow down to him, the younger brother. That really ticked him off. Go, I'll pray thee, see whether it be well with your brethren, the father said, and see how my flocks are doing. Bring me word. So he went out to Hebron, and he came to Shechem, and a certain man found him. I'd like you to think of this, or write it down in your notes, a certain man. All through your life from this day on, there will be a certain man showing up. You will never know their name or what they're doing or why, but they influence your life. And those of you that are spiritual men can be that certain man without ever boasting or pushing yourself on anyone, just seeing the picture and helping out. God will bless you. But this is a certain man. He has no name, but he's pretty knowledgeable. Some say he could have been an angel. That I don't know. The Bible doesn't say. A certain man found him, and behold, he is wandering in the field. And the man asked him, what are you looking for? I'm looking for my brother. My father sent me out here, he said, to seek what they're doing and how the sheep are. And the man said, they've left here. I heard them say they're going to an area called Dothan. And when they saw him afar off, he went to Dothan, and even before he came near unto them, these brothers conspired to kill him, to kill their own brother. And they said one to another, oh, look, it's the dreamer. He's coming out. And come now, therefore, and let us slay him and cast him into a pit, and we'll tell our dad, we'll lie to our dad. See, lying again, murder again. You know, those things in Galatians chapter 5, verse 20, verse 19, are part of the works of the flesh. Lying, fornication, adultery, anger, drugs, alcohol. Those are seeds that you plant inside your heart, and now they blossom out into weeds. So the youngest next brother, Reuben, says, let's not kill him. That'll break God's heart. Shed no blood. And he talks him into putting him into a pit. And they dig a pit and they throw him down there. And then they said, you know, instead of him being there, let's kill a goat and put the blood on the striped jacket, take it back to our father and say a wild beast got him. But here come some Midianites. And these Midianites are traitors. Let's sell him as a servant. And that's what they did. They sold their brother. Now that would be a sad story. But many years pass, and you'll see before you finish Genesis, God uses even the wickedness of other people around us to put us into the position that God will use us and bless us and will be overcome with honor and position if we keep our heart humbly in His hands. The Lord gives, the Lord takes. Blessed be the name of the Lord. So when you start walking with God, You learn these little things in the Bible, and then you start applying them. How does this relate to me? I'd be very angry. I'm going to fight my brothers. Well, of course, he couldn't beat all these guys. So he's going to trust God, and he's down in the pit. The 38th chapter says, there he was. And then somebody saw the boy, and Judah went down from his brethren and turned into a certain Adullamite whose name was Hira. And Judah saw there was a daughter there in Canaan, and whose name was Shua, and he took her and went into her, and she conceived and bare a son, called his name Er. Now here is an interesting thing, that this man made a huge mistake. The lust of the flesh, the lust of the eyes, and the pride of life, 1 John says, are the three great dangers for every man, woman, and child. The lust of our flesh, got to have it. The lust of our eyes, wow, isn't that beautiful? And the pride of life. Man, if I had that car, I'd be cool. If I had that gold ring and the diamond on it, I'd be cool. You know? Those are the three tricks the devil uses all these years that he's been around, and his time's almost up. The lust of your eyes, the lust of your flesh, and the pride of life. The Bible says, resist the devil and he will flee from you. I know it works as a fact, because I've been in war zones, I've been in jungles, I've been in very primitive places, I've seen death staring me in the eye, and I just call out on the Lord, and he always is there. Let God take your life this hour and just say, Father, I don't know you well enough, but I ask you in Jesus' name. And he said, whatever I ask in his name will be given to me by you. Please draw me into your arms and into your kingdom in Jesus' name. When Joseph has these dreams, Judah has got some problems going on, and his sins find him out as he has sex with a young lady named Tamar. In the 29th chapter, Joseph, 39th chapter, the very next chapter, we see that Joseph is taken as a slave, and he ends up in Egypt. Fascinating story. Joseph was in the hands of a man named Potiphar, who was actually the captain of the guard. He was an Egyptian, and he bought him from the Ishmaelites. And it says here in verse 2 of chapter 39, Joseph was a prosperous man, and he was in the house of his master, the Egyptian. And his master saw the Lord was with him, and that the Lord made all that he did to prosper in his hands. Joseph found grace in his sight, and he served him. He made him the overseer of his whole house, and all that he had, he put into his hands. Now, this is something that will happen to all of you. I've had it happen in several different ways, but one was a man that I became a very dear friend to, and he to me, a chief of police, where I was a reserve police officer. And when he gave me an oral interview, after I'd done all the paperwork, it was up to him. First thing he said to me was, I guess you had some trouble when you're a kid or younger, huh? And I said, yeah, I was messed up. Was that going to hold me back? He said, not necessarily. But Reverend, I want you to know this. There'll be no blankety blank blood of the Lamb or blankety blank Jesus in the Bible shoved down the throats of my officers. Do I make myself clear? And I said, yes, sir. Perfectly clear, and that's not my style in the first place. But sir, I understand. I'm here to serve. That's all. Well, it took 8 years and 6 police officers to die, and he came to me and said, the city council would like to give you a medal. I said, a medal for what? And he said, for what you do with all these families that they and the whole department grieving, and they say you're here day and night in the hospital with them. I said, yes, sir, but I could never take a medal. Well, what would you take? And I said, well, it's not me you're seeing and hearing about. And then he said, well, who is it then? And then he stopped and said, whoops, I think I put my foot in my mouth. And I said, it's Jesus Christ. it's him as a person in the hallways, and I'm just following him along, loving your people. So I'm not a threat. So he asked, would I start a police chaplaincy? We were friends for, 35 years, right up to his death. And I saw God touch this man from being hard to being tender. But it took 35 years just by being quiet. Now God shows that this is what happened here with Joseph. It could happen to you. Others will see there's something changed about you that's different than all the people they go with. And this is what God will do for you. He will bless you, bless you, bless you, bless you, just like Joseph. And then problems came. The boss's wife wanted to seduce Joseph, and he wouldn't let her near him. And she grabbed a hold of his coat and kept it, and then lied, told her husband he tried to rape her, and he was put in prison. But yet, the guy in charge of the prison said, man, you're sharp. You can organize everything. And he did in the prison. And God met him in the prison. Now, I'm going to drive about an hour and a half home. And there's lots of cars. And one day when I was driving up the road, there were 10 cars in one accident. And I saw a lot of crying people and demolished cars. And I want to tell you, whatever you've been through, God was there. And so as we say goodbye, come together next program and we'll pick up this wonderful story of Joseph being one of the most powerful men on planet Earth. God bless you and bless you again in Jesus' name.
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4: Welcome to Behind the Cameras. And this little update is for the month of August to see what's going on here at His Channel. And friends, as you know, behind me here, I'm out at our SoCal soundstage, and they're setting up for a production. And this kind of gives you an idea. I told them, just turn a camera around because they're working over on that section over there and way over. They've got the stuff going on over there. And this back is the staging area where you prepare for your program. You sit down and you do a talk through with your guests, and then you go to the particular set. We have three sets out here. We have the World News Briefing set for Tom Hughes, and then we have my Pray for a Miracle set, and then we have the talk style set. And then we can move sets around for little special productions. But for this month, for those of you that know Jan Markell, go to her gallery. She has a show for August, and it's with Michelle Bachman. And I'm telling you, Michelle explains so clearly about communism and socialism and what is going on in America. Because, friends, I've never been very much concerned, and you know I'm not political. I'm just 100% how can we proselyte the gospel, and what country can we get into to share the message of Jesus? And I let the politicians do what the politicians do. But I have had the privilege to travel in countries almost in every part of the world, and I know what communism looks like, and I know at the end results. I remember in Romania, when we were able to go there after the communism fell, do you know that I found out that the little kids, when they go to bed at night, they stuff food between their cheeks to make sure they have enough food for the next day, and so the parents always make sure they take the food out so the kids don't choke when they're sleeping. I mean, who'd ever think of it? And when you go to the stores, it's like there was some kind of stocking problem. They're just empty. Or they just have one item, and it's just going down the shelf. And we're starting to see that with this communism that is taking effect in America. And, friends, it's partially our fault. It started in the 90s with the schools. When they centralized schooling, they no longer taught the kids about the greatness of the country and the uniqueness of the United States. And so these kids are growing up to not have much respect for the country. If you don't have respect and you don't know your history, it's easy to change them over to a new system. And socialism, the problem is it promises you everything and gives you nothing. So, friends, we really have to pray about that. But you can tune in, see that with Jan Markell, with Michelle Bachman. In fact, Jan said that she is going to start taping, she's hoping, a program every 2 weeks. And remember, Jan retired, and we thought we weren't going to get any more of Jan, but all of you just kept hitting her with emails. Jan, we need you. Jan, we need you. So she's really enjoying it, and I think she's doing a great job, because we've got a few on the Ruku Gallery with her, a special guest, and they're very informative. Another thing on our Ruku, I only got a few more minutes here. Ruku, we just updated the app again, and so now on Ruku, you have galleries for some of your favorite programs, so you can see like 2 or 3 or 4 weeks on your Ruku app. And friends, pray for Israel. We have to do some upgrades there. We have to put an indoor studio. We have outdoor studio. We need an indoor studio. Pray for us, because this is something we have to do, and it's very difficult to do things over there. They're extremely costly. It's time for me to go. I'll give you a little bit more behind the scenes. And may God richly bless all of you. Tell a friend about his channel. God bless.
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6: Coming to you from the Music Center's Walt Disney Concert Hall in Los Angeles, it's A Glimpse of Heaven with David Jeremiah. Featuring Sheila Walsh, Jordan Smith, Veritas, Charles Billingsley, Taranda Green, Jody McBrayer, Michael Sanchez, Zandy Jeremiah, Elijah Luzganoff, and Gregory Fletcher, and Tobin Davis, conductor of the Glimpse of Heaven Orchestra and Choir. It's time for masterfully performed music and the power of God's Word to come together in a moving celebration of our heavenly home in A Glimpse of Heaven.

0: and gentlemen, please welcome our host, Dr. David Jeremiah.
1: Thank you and welcome to this very special night. Don and I welcome you to the Walt Disney Concert Hall, where we hope to give you a glimpse of heaven tonight. We don't have to gaze into the dome of a great cathedral to learn about heaven, only into the pages of a great book, the Bible. There we're told of a celestial city with gates of pearl and streets of gold and mansions for each resident. There we catch a glimpse of our eternal home, where there is no more pain, suffering, sorrow, or death. A world without fear, war, crime, or hate. A place where there will be no more sad goodbyes. Tonight, we will imagine and articulate glimpses of heaven through song. We have assembled an amazing choir and orchestra and will be blessed by my special co-host Sheila Walsh and musical guests. I'm thrilled about this celebration because it centers on the best news in the world. Based on the authority of the Word of God, there is a heaven. It is real. It is a place. And God has described it for us in incredible detail in the Bible. He wants us to know about it, visualize it, imagine it, and prepare for it. We find descriptions of heaven from Genesis to Revelation, and the closing chapters of the Bible provide a travel guide to our eternal home. The Bible reveals the mysteries of heaven, and the Lord Jesus himself, who ascended to heaven at the end of the Gospels, is preparing to come again for us, take us there to live with him forever. Heaven is a precious place, and we should anticipate it to the utmost. Amid anxiety, it consoles us. In sickness, it anchors our hope, and in poverty, it reminds us of our coming wealth. I can't think of a more appropriate way to turn our thoughts toward heaven than through music. The Apostle John gives us a glimpse into heaven in Revelation chapter 5, where tens of millions of believers lift perfect voices in a perfect song, glorifying the perfection of our God and singing blessing and honor and glory and power be to him who sits on the throne and to the Lamb forever and ever. Tonight, we are going to practice for that day in heaven. Our exceptional musical guests and choir will lift their voices to God, all accompanied by this outstanding orchestra. So I invite you to sit back and take in the beauty of the music, the profound meaning of the lyrics, and imagine, even savor, these glimpses of heaven. I pray that through this presentation, God will speak to you, comfort you, encourage you, and even strengthen your resolve to live more effectively in this world as you patiently await the day when you will spend eternity in heaven with him. This, my friends, is a special night. So as we begin this musical journey, let's remember and be reminded of another glimpse of our heavenly home, this time given to us by Jesus. He said, "Let not your hearts be troubled. You believe in God, believe also in me. In my Father's house are many mansions, and if it were not so, I would have told you. I go to prepare a place for you, and if I go to prepare a place for you, I will come again and receive you unto myself, that where I am, there you may be also." Ladies and gentlemen, a glimpse of heaven.

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1: Heaven. Just thinking about it stirs up questions. What will the celestial city look like? Will my loved ones be there? Will heaven be boring? And how do I secure my place in eternity? 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

Only a handful of songs are so iconic that everyone knows them. Many of them are secular and paint a picture of a life to come, one that is beyond this world and more peaceful and beautiful than we can comprehend. There's a reason these songs hold such a special place in our culture. Their words capture the longing of the human heart and express a deep yearning for a better place than we currently know. It's in the human DNA to long for a land that we've heard of, to ache for a place way above the clouds where the dreams that you dare to dream really do come true. There's only one place like that. Ultimately, it's not America or Israel or any paradise on earth. It's the future God promises for his people, the land of heaven. There alone our hopes will be fulfilled and every longing satisfied. In the meantime, heaven not only transcends our hope for the future, but it also reshapes how we experience the present. We can appreciate the best this world has to offer in light of the splendor and joy that awaits us in heaven. The beauty of a rainbow, the words of a song. Gifts like these point us to something greater when we view them from a heavenly perspective. As God's children, we know the truth, the reality, that there will be a time for us, a place for us. We know that somewhere over the rainbow, there's a place being prepared for us. And in that land, our dreams really do come true.

Heaven comes with a list of resplendent joys and wonders, God's rewards in the afterlife that can only be described as magnificent. But in the meantime, we navigate life on this earth. Life seems more difficult than we can sometimes bear, especially when we're stunned by grief, worried about loved ones, distressed over health and finances, or reeling from waves of fear. We long for joy in the morning, but sometimes we're trapped in the darkest night. However, there's one thing we know about the night. It is not permanent. We are not forsaken, not forgotten, not destitute, not detached. If we can lift our eyes heavenward and whisper a prayer in Jesus' name, we'll eventually see a glimpse of hope on the horizon. The Lord has a way of imparting grace when we need it most. He enables us hour by hour, moment by moment. He reminds us that our light and momentary troubles are not worth comparing to the glory that will be revealed in heaven. We all want to go to heaven, but it's the getting there that can be trying. Until the day God calls us home, we will encounter pain, suffering, and sorrow. Sorrow may be the most difficult, separation from those we love. The loss of a friend or loved one can be the deepest darkness known to God's people on earth. In pain, the psalmist cried out to God, "You have taken away my companions and loved ones. Darkness is my closest friend." Perhaps tonight, you're missing someone separated from you by death. A mother, a father, brother or sister, a child, an unborn child, maybe a special friend, teacher, or neighbor. When you arrive in heaven after Jesus, whom do you want to see next? Most likely you're thinking of someone in particular, someone waiting for you in heaven. Can you imagine the reunion you will have just inside those pearly gates, standing on streets of gold? The truth of heaven not only provides anticipation regarding our future, but it also comforts us in regard to those who have gone before us. Heaven is already a heavily populated land filled with glorious residents, many of whom you will know. So whether it is pain, suffering, sorrow, or death, the Word of God offers us hope in our darkest times. Revelation 21:4 tells us, "He will wipe away every tear from their eyes, and death shall be no more. Neither shall there be mourning, nor crying, nor pain any more, for the former things have passed away." One day, our loving Father will bring us home, and in that land, there will be no more night, for we will live in the light of the risen one.

0: You are watching A Glimpse of Heaven with David Jeremiah.
1: Heaven. Just thinking about it stirs up questions. What will the celestial city look like? Will my loved ones be there? Will heaven be boring? And how do I secure my place in eternity? 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Can I still go to heaven if I'm cremated? Are there animals in heaven? And more. 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

0: Thank you for watching A Glimpse of Heaven. If you have enjoyed this program and would like to know more about David Jeremiah or Turning Point Ministries, contact us today.
1: Heaven. Just thinking about it stirs up questions. 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Will my loved ones be there? Will heaven be boring? 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
3: So, let's turn in our Bibles now to the book of James, chapter 5, as we finish the book of James tonight. And then we start into the two epistles of Peter as we move through the Bible. And, of course, we're getting down towards the end. Come springtime, we will be completing, perhaps summertime, completing our study of the Bible, going through it. And so we have just about a half a year left, and we will have completed our study once more through the whole Bible. And then I'm sort of anxious and excited to get back to Genesis. So, James chapter 5. He begins the fifth chapter with a warning to the rich who have gained their riches by fraudulent means. And he is rebuking them for the riches that they have laid up through fraud. He said, "Go to now, ye rich men. Weep and howl for your miseries that shall come upon you." It's interesting how the Bible takes up for the poor and condemns the rich who would oppress the poor. And here is another one of those places in the Bible where the issue is brought up. So many people have riches that are ill-gotten gains. Jesus said how hard it is for those who trust in riches to enter the kingdom of heaven. It's actually easier for a camel to go through the eye of a needle than for rich men to enter the kingdom of heaven. The disciples were so shocked. They said, "Lord, who then can be saved?" And Jesus said, "With man it's impossible, but with God all things are possible." So the warning to the rich, the miseries that are going to come upon you. For he said, "Your riches are corrupted." Now, the riches were usually represented by the store of corn and grain. The wealthy person had great barns filled with corn and grain, and that was representing their riches. He says here, "Your riches will be rotted." That is, your grain and your storage of your corn and grain will rot. He said, "Your garments were moth-eaten." Another means of demonstrating riches was in the apparel. And there are several passages of Scripture that speak about the riches in their goodly apparel. Paul, in his declaration, said, "I coveted no man's silver or apparel," because riches were all oftentimes manifested in the wardrobe. But he said, it will be moth-eaten. And then the gold and the silver will be corrupted. The Bible tells us of a day that is coming during the great tribulation, when there will be a tremendous famine here on the earth. It follows the wars that will be coming. And these wars that are coming will probably involve nuclear weapons. And the tragic aftermath of a nuclear war will be the radioactive fallout that will destroy and make inedible the crops. We recall just not too long ago Chernobyl and the meltdown of that atomic power plant there near Kiev. And the result was this release of radiation that blanketed Europe. And they had to plow under many of the crops. Of course, the cattle feeding on the grasses and all. The radioactivity was had a tremendous side effects in the food chain. And you can imagine what would happen in an all-out type of a nuclear war on the food chain, how it would be contaminated by the radioactivity. So that the famine that will result from these wars there in Revelation chapter 6, in the opening of the first three seals, famine that will ensue from this will drive up the cost of food so that a loaf of bread will cost you a bag of gold, so that the real value will be in the person who has wheat that is not been contaminated by the radioactive fallout, and all of your gold will be spent for food. Your riches are corrupted, that is, your grain is rotted, your garments are moth-eaten, and your gold and silver is cankered. The rust of them shall be a witness against you. Now we know that gold and silver are base metals, and thus they do not rust. But he's talking about the rust in the sense that things erode, and your gold and silver will be eroded. They bear witness against you, and you shall eat your flesh as it were fire. Ye have heaped treasure together for the last days. And so those that are heaping together, hoping to, survive in these last days, He rebukes them because of the ill-gotten gains, the way they got their gains. Behold, the hire of the laborers who have reaped your fields, which is of you kept back by fraud. It cries, and the cries of them which have reaped are entered into the ears of the Lord of Sabaoth. Throughout the Bible, God is very interested in the impoverished person, the poor person. In the law, God made several provisions for them. In those days, there was no middle class. There were the very rich and the very poor. And the rich seemed to care nothing for the poor. And the poor just sort of subsisted and survived just almost day by day. Thus, the scriptures ordered the rich to pay daily wages, because oftentimes the person depended on the wage that they got that day for food that night for their families. And so there were several passages of scripture that dealt with the importance of paying the wages that were due on a daily basis. The Bible said, "You shall not oppress a hired servant who is poor and needy. You shall give him his hire on the day he earns it, before the sun goes down, for he is poor, and he sets his heart upon it, lest he cry against you to the Lord, and it be sin in you." Deuteronomy 24, 14 and 15. So paying the wages, the man is working hard all day, setting his mind upon the wages that he'll get in the evening so he can buy enough food to feed the family that night. In Leviticus 19:13, the Lord said, "The wages of a hired servant shall not remain with you all night until the morning." And then in Jeremiah said, "Woe to him that builds his house by unrighteousness and his upper rooms by injustice, who makes his neighbor serve him for nothing and does not give him his wages." Surely the Bible does deal with social issues and the defense of the poor. In Proverbs it said, "Do not say to your neighbor, 'Go and come again tomorrow and I will give it when you have it with you.'" And then in Malachi, he said, "Those that oppress the hireling in his wages are under the judgment of God. And then he that takes away his neighbor's living, the bread gotten by sweat, slayeth him. And he that defraudeth the labor of his hire defraudeth his maker, and shall receive a bitter reward, for he is a brother to them who are bloodletters." Now that is not a scripture, that's in one of the apocryphal books. And so he speaks here of how they hold back from the wages that are due, and how the Lord will hear their cries. He said, "You have lived in pleasure on the earth. You've been wanton. You have nourished your hearts as in the day of slaughter," or "you've been fattened for the slaughter. And you have condemned and killed the just, and he doth not resist you." So that's the kind of wealth that James is speaking out against, those who would oppress the poor and have ill-gotten gains. Now, having dealt with them, he turns now the subject to the coming again of the Lord. These people in the last days have heaped up their riches, but they're not going to be of much value when the great tribulation comes. "But be patient, therefore, brethren, unto the coming of the Lord. For behold, the husbandman waits for the precious fruit of the earth and has long patience for it until he receive the early and the latter rains." Now, most of the farming over there is called dry farming. That is, they did not have irrigation systems in Palestine, but they depended upon the rains. And the land is interesting over there in that their rains usually began somewhere in November. And it was after the early rains that they would put out their grain and they would depend upon the early rains to cause the seed to germinate. And then they seem to have sort of a period of dryness in which the grain has an opportunity to grow, not much rain during December, January. But the rains begin again, the latter rains in February, March, which then bring on the grain to its full production. And so they would wait for those latter rains. Now, the interesting thing is that for many years, the weather patterns changed for hundreds of years. During the time that the people of Israel were in exile throughout the world, these weather patterns of early and latter rains seemed to cease, and thus the land became very barren. It was very unproductive as far as fruit is concerned. But the interesting thing is that having returned to the land, there are now again the early and the latter rains, and the crops that are produced there are really phenomenal. They do attribute the latter rains, early and latter rains, or the change of the weather patterns to the fact that they have planted so many trees throughout the land. They believe that the many, many forests that they now have there have again created the former and the latter rains. Whether or not that is so or is just the hand of God is, I suppose, a matter of opinion. But at least they do have now again the weather cycles that they had in biblical times, and it has helped Israel to become the fourth largest exporter of fruit and vegetables of any nation in the world. And it's probably not any bigger than New Jersey. And so for them to produce so much fruit and other types of produce to fill the markets of Europe, especially in the wintertime, with the products from Israel is quite an amazing thing. So the Lord is like a good farmer. He waits for the former and the latter rain as he waits for the precious fruit of the earth. He has long patience for it. He's talking about the coming of the Lord, and he's giving you the reason why the Lord hasn't come already. He is waiting for the precious fruit of the earth. There seems to be a spiritual kind of a sequel, and the former rain would refer to the power of the Holy Spirit manifested through the church in the book of Acts as the Spirit was poured upon the church. And its ministry was so dynamic in reaching the world with the gospel of Jesus Christ. There is, it would seem, a hope at least, and a promise that in the last days, God would also pour out his Spirit upon all flesh. And your sons and daughters will prophesy, your young men shall see visions, your old men will dream dreams. And God said, upon my servants and my handmaidens will I pour out of my Spirit in that day, saith the Lord. And so sort of the last ingathering of the harvest, one final reaping of the harvest of the earth, and then the Lord will bring to an end the blasphemies, the rebellion of man, and he will set up his kingdom here upon the earth. So the precious fruit of harvest are those souls who receive Jesus Christ as the Lord and Savior of their lives, and they come into the family of God. And so the Lord has patience as far as the coming again of Jesus and the establishing of the kingdom. And thus, James enjoins us to also be patient. Verse 8, be ye also patient and establish your hearts. Be firm in the faith. For the coming of the Lord draweth nigh. As we said this morning, Paul, writing to the Romans, told them that now that knowing the time, it's high time that we awake out of our sleep. For now is our salvation nearer than when we believed. We do not know. And it is God's intent that we don't know the time that Jesus is going to come for his church. But the Lord exhorts us to be patient and to wait and to be ready for his return. So the coming of the Lord draws nigh. We are one day closer to the return of Jesus Christ than we were yesterday. And the Lord is coming again. That is an assured thing in the Word of God. So, grudge not, or it is also translated, complain not, or grumble not, one against another, brothers, lest you be condemned, for the judge is standing at the door. Again, the idea of the Lord's coming, and he is standing at the door. Jesus, in talking about his coming again, giving signs that would indicate that we're getting close to his coming, said, when you see these things begin to come to pass, then look up and lift up your head, for your redemption is drawing close. The judge is at the door. So don't be a complainer. Don't be a grumbler. It's interesting. The Lord just hates complaining and grumbling because he takes that personally, as though you're complaining against him, because he orders your life. He's in charge of the circumstances. And the children of Israel, with their murmuring in the wilderness, they were murmuring against God. God took it personally. They were murmuring against the provisions that God had made. And so God has been so good. And rather than looking at the negative aspects and complaining about those things that sort of irritate you or trouble you, it's so easy to forget how much God has done. So easy to overlook the tremendous blessings that God has bestowed upon us because something was done and I don't like the way they did that, you know, and that becomes the main focus in our minds, and it causes us to lose the joy of the blessings that God has bestowed. So the warning against grumbling and against complaining. And he says, take, my brethren, the prophets who has spoken in the name of the Lord as an example of suffering affliction. Probably one of the most hazardous professions in the world was being a prophet. I imagine that the workman's comp on prophets was probably higher than any other category, because they were always being persecuted. People didn't want to hear what God had to say because God was usually not too happy with the way the people were living, and the prophets would tell them that, and then they'd get angry at the prophet for speaking to them the truths of God. rather than listening and hearkening to the things that God was saying, they'd just get angry at the messenger of God. And they would persecute them. So that as Philip, or rather Stephen, was giving his defense before the Jewish council, and he, in giving his defense, was rehearsing for them the history of their nation. They were always so proud of our fathers, and they would talk about, well, our fathers, and the traditions were so deeply ingrained, and their national pride, well, our fathers. And so he began to speak to them about their fathers, but he began to burst the bubble, the illusion that their fathers were perfect. And he begins to point out the imperfections which made them so angry. They gnashed on him with their teeth. They just and they stoned him to death. But he had just said to them, which of the prophets have your fathers not persecuted? Name one of the prophets that wasn't persecuted by your fathers. And he said, you're worse than your fathers, because you put to death the one that the prophets were saying was going to come. That's when they got so angry, they gnashed their teeth, they took him out and stoned him. So one more prophet stoned. But they had done that historically. You read there in Hebrews chapter 11, when it talks about the men of faith of the Old Testament, how that they were persecuted, how that they lived oftentimes in the wilderness, how that they were destitute, how they were slain with the sword, how they were sawn asunder and all. He said, men of whom the world was not worthy. And so you think you have it bad? Just look at the prophets as an example of those who have suffered affliction for the cause of Christ, for the being a prophet of God, and as an example for patience, the waiting on God to fulfill his promises. Now, I know we don't like this, but look how long Abraham waited for God to keep his promise to give him a son. God's, you know, had promised that he would give him a son. But he was years in waiting for God to fulfill that promise. And the area where we so often fail is the area of patience. As we wait for God to keep his word and to keep his promises to us. So look at the prophets who have spoken in the name of the Lord. They're a good example of the affliction that men who dare to speak for the Lord receive. And they're a good example of men who have learned to wait upon God. Behold, he said, we count them happy which endure. And you have heard of the patience of Job. And you've seen the end of the Lord, that the Lord is full of pity and of tender mercy. So he points out one man, Job, as a classic example of patience, enduring the affliction, and of all of the hardships that Job went through. But how God was so gracious and merciful in the end. The end of the story is one of tremendous blessing. God gave him greater riches than he ever had, more children, and the end of Job's story is glorious because he patiently went through the hardships and the sufferings that were laid upon him. Now he turns from that subject to the subject of taking oaths. He sort of jumps from one issue to another as he is closing out his letter, sort of dealing with issues and jumping from one to another. And in verse 12, he turns to the subject of taking oaths. But above all things, my brothers, swear not, that is, as far as taking oaths, neither by heaven, neither by the earth, and any other oath, but let your yes be a yes, and let your no be a no, lest you fall into condemnation. Now, Jesus said much the same, and he's probably thinking of the words of Jesus in the Sermon on the Mount, where Jesus brings up the subject of taking oaths to verify that you are speaking the truth. And usually an oath is taken when a person doubts your word. They'll ask you to swear that what you say is true. And when you swear by an oath, it sort of is an end to all controversy. It's to stop the argument. I swear by heaven. And of course, there are people say, I swear to you by God, you know. Well, he says, don't do that. Don't have to do that. Be a person of your word so that people can trust what you say. And when you say yes, then do it. If you say no, then stand by it. Let your yes be a yes. Let your no be a no. Jesus said, anything more than this is sinful. And so the importance of honoring your word. You look at legal contracts today drawn up by lawyers, and you realize that people are not always honest when they look you in the face and say with great feeling, I never had sex with that woman. But what do they mean by that? The mother was getting after her little son the other day, and she said, did you practice the piano today like you're supposed, or no, did you practice the piano for an hour? He said, yes, I did. She said, son, how can you say that when I know you didn't practice the piano today? He said, you didn't say today. You just said, did I practice the piano? And I did last week. She said, well, what am I going to do with you? He said, what are you going to do with the president? But you see, your yes has to be a yes. Your no has to be a no. There shouldn't be deception, because people then can't trust you. Now, our whole legal jurisprudence system is established on a person taking an oath to tell the truth, the whole truth, and nothing but the truth. So help you God. They've left off that last part now, but you swear to tell the truth. And if you have sworn to tell the truth and the whole truth, and you fail to do so, then how can we ever determine what is factual or not. If a person can swear, take an oath, that they're going to tell you the truth and the whole truth, and yet they don't, they withhold, they deceive. You see, our whole court system is down the tubes. And that's why it's such a serious offense that the president is being charged for. They're trying to put a spin on it and say, well, his private sexual life is his own business. That's not the issue. The issue is his looking you in the eye and saying, I never had sex with that woman. That's the issue. And that's a very serious issue. Swearing under oath to the same thing when in the Paula Jones trial. Now, James is warning against that. He is saying, don't swear by heaven or by the earth, nor by any other oath, Boy Scout honor, mother's honor, whatever. But let your yes be a yes, let your no be a no, lest you fall into condemnation. He passes that issue off. Now he goes to another issue. Is there any among you that is afflicted? Let him pray. It seems that he does make a distinction here between afflictions and sicknesses. Afflictions could be instruments of God for corrective purposes in our lives. Sometimes God allows us to be afflicted. It's sort of as in the book of Hebrews, the chastening of the Lord. And the purpose is to deal with issues in our life. And thus, if I am afflicted, if I am experiencing an affliction, God is dealing with me over a certain issue, then I'm to pray. I'm to seek God, and I'm to make things right with God on this issue. Is there any among you who is merry? Then let him sing psalms. And singing has been and always has been a very wonderful and important part of the church. Our singing praises. And Paul said when you gather together, you know, he talks about, you know, one has a psalm and another a hymn and so forth. And then he talks about singing praises and making melody in your heart to the Lord. And singing is such an important part of our worship of God. And so you're happy, you're merry, God's doing some glorious things. Just sing psalms to the Lord.

was practiced in the early church. We do find in, of course, the ministry of Jesus, the healing of the sick. It was very common. But then also in the book of Acts, how they brought the sick unto the apostles, and how that many miracles were wrought through prayer for those that were sick. Now, notice that there is a duty imposed upon the person who is sick, and that's to call for the elders of the church. A lot of times a person is sick and they show up later and they're all upset. I was sick for 2 weeks and no one called on me. Didn't know you were sick. You see, it's the duty of the sick person to call for the elders of the church. We don't have ESP. And we don't know when you're sick. So it's your duty to call for the elders of the church. Once we've been informed, then it is our duty to pray, anointing with oil in the name of the Lord. On Saturday night, our elders meet here at the church, back in room, I believe it's 18, back in the corner of the schoolroom, to pray for the sick. And so every Saturday night, there are those that come for healing as the elders, following the scripture injunctions, pray for the sick. It was an important part of the early church. And there is a law of scriptural interpretation that says if it was taught by Jesus, if it was practiced in the book of Acts, and if you have teaching on it in the epistles, then we accept it for general church practice through the church's history. Now, much of the church no longer practices prayer for the sick. But yet, and many times those that do not practice it say, well, that all ceased with the apostles. But Irenaeus, one of the early church fathers, writing far down in the second century, tells us that the sick were still being healed by hands being laid on them. Tertullian, writing midway through the third century, says that no less a person than the Roman emperor Alexander Severus was healed by the anointing at the hands of a Christian called Torpation, and that in his gratitude he kept Torpation as a guest in his palace until the day of his death. There is an interesting book called The Ministry of Healing by Simpson, who was one of the founders of the Christian Missionary and Alliance Church. And he follows through the history of the church, how that in so many of the great movements of God throughout the history of the church, they were accompanied by people being healed by the laying on of hands. Now, there's much concerning healing that we don't understand. We don't understand why God doesn't heal everybody. And there are those that come along and declare that God will heal everybody, and that if you're not healed, then there's perhaps sin in your life. They're sort of like Job's comforters. And you don't have enough faith, or you allowed negative thoughts to come into your mind. And maybe you made a negative confession. Maybe you said, I'm sick. And you are what you say. And all of these crazy, unscriptural, weird ideas.

ideas and false ideas concerning healing. Not everybody is healed. Why they are not healed, we don't know. And it is manifestly wrong to say that there's some sin in their life or that they're lacking in faith or something of that nature. We just don't know. God has chosen not to heal them. Paul wasn't healed, but he received the answer to his prayer when three times he prayed for the healing, and God finally said, "My grace is sufficient for you. My strength is made perfect in your weakness." Probably the man in the Old Testament through which God performed more miracles than anybody else was Elisha the prophet. He had asked for a double portion of Elijah's mantle, and it fell upon him. And there are twice as many miracles recorded in the ministry of Elisha than there was Elijah. But you have that interesting passage of Scripture that says, "Now Elisha felt sickness of the sickness whereof he died." And yet the tremendous power that this man possessed in prayer. So, why God doesn't heal everybody, we don't know. And that's God's business. But our business is to pray for the sick. And so, he tells us, the prayer of faith will save the sick, and the Lord shall raise him up. You see, our part is to pray. It's the Lord's part to raise them up. And we can't do the Lord's part. And if he has committed sins, they shall be forgiven him. Now, there are some sicknesses that are directly attributable to sin. There are certain venereal diseases that are usually contracted through fornication or illicit sexual relationships. And thus there is a direct tie between the sin and the healing. There was a man brought to Jesus by his friends who had palsy. This palsy usually was the result of a syphilis infection. And it was, as the brain was deteriorating, the body began to shake uncontrollably. Person sort of began to lose in the final stages much of the motor function capacities of the body. This man was in sort of that final state, the palsy resulting from the infection. His friends brought him to Jesus for healing, and not being able to get into the house, you remember, because of the crowd, they went on the roof, lifted some tiles, and let the man down in his bed with ropes before Jesus. And Jesus, looking at the man, said, "Your sins are forgiven." I imagine his buddies on the roof were upset. "Lord, we didn't tear the roof up so you could forgive his sins. We want our buddy to party with us again. We want him healed." The Pharisees who were there had a very negative reaction. They said,
Who does this man think he is, saying, your sins are forgiven? Only God can forgive sins. And they were correct in their assessment. Only God can forgive sins. And so Jesus was just proving that he was God. He said, what's easier to say, your sins are forgiven, or to rise, take up your bed and walk? Naturally, it's easier to say, your sins are forgiven. You know, you could go over to the mall and meet some kook, wild-eyed, wearing a robe, going around and saying, your sins are forgiven. Easy to say, but you can't prove it. You can't show it. You can't demonstrate it. So it's an easy thing to say. But if you say, rise, take up your cot and walk, if the fellow just lies there, you say, well, you know, the guy's a fraud. But if the guy rises, takes his cot and walks, then you say, wait a minute, what's going on here? There's power in that man's words. So Jesus said, what's easier to say? Your sins are forgiven, or rise, take up your bed and walk. But that you might know that the Son of Man has power on earth to forgive sins, or that you might know that I'm God. He then said to the man with the palsy, rise, take up your bed and walk. Now, as far as this man was concerned, who had the palsy, to hear the words, your sins are forgiven, I imagine caused his harp to leap for joy. Because don't you know that if you had committed, say, the sin of fornication, or you'd gone to a prostitute and you contracted syphilis and you were in the final stages, of course, they didn't have penicillin and other drugs to treat it in those days, and it went its course until you went insane and died. Don't you know that as this disease was progressing in his body, that he was tormented and tortured by that experience that he had, say, with a prostitute, where he became infected? As he would lie there day after day, deteriorating, getting worse. Don't you know that just plagued his mind? Why? How could I have done it? So stupid. Why? It would have just absolutely plagued him. And for Jesus to say, your sins are forgiven, this heavy load of guilt, shame, disgrace, lifted. And as David said, oh, how happy is the man whose transgression is forgiven, whose sins have been covered. And so oftentimes in the scripture, there was a relationship between the sickness and sin. But that isn't always so, and it is absolutely wrong and ludicrous to make that assumption when a person is sick that they are suffering as the result of some sin. It's some punishment of God for sin in their life. God help us. If that were so, none of us would be here tonight. We'd all be home sick. We had a church in Tucson years ago where a man actually, in taking the prayer request, a small church, so we could take prayer requests before we prayed, and this man asked prayer for his wife. She had been sick for 2 weeks with the flu,
and pray that God will help her to confess whatever sin she's been committing, you know, so she could get well. Wrong, wrong, wrong. So, but yet there are, as I say, cases where there is a definite cause and effect relationship. Going on, he said, confess your faults one to another and pray one for another that you might be healed. But be careful who you confess them to. Three pastors had gone on a retreat. And as they were rooming together, they decided, here in James, confess your faults one to another, pray one for another that you might be healed. First pastor confessed to a problem with alcohol and how that he kept a bottle even stashed in his desk at the church. And real problem that he had with it. Second pastor confessed to a problem he had with women, having an affair. They turned to the third and they said, and what about you, brother? He said, well, I have a real problem with gossip and I can't wait to get out of here. So be careful who you confess to. And then this glorious promise, the effectual, fervent prayer of a righteous man availeth much. Effectual, fervent, the fervent prayer, the prayer that's from the heart, the prayer that often rises out of desperation, out of tremendous need, the effectual, fervent prayer of a righteous man. I think quite often we're rather cavalier in our prayer. But it's effectual, fervent prayer of a righteous man availeth much. And now to illustrate this, he used Job as an illustration of patience, but now to illustrate this, he talks to us about Elijah. He was a man subject to like passions as we are. In other words, Elijah was just a plain, ordinary person like us. He wasn't anything special. He was just an ordinary person, like passions that we have. Yet, he prayed earnestly, effectually, fervently, that it might not rain. And it rained not on the earth by the space of 3 years and 6 months. Now, he was just a man, like you. And he prayed that it wouldn't rain, and God withheld the rain for 3 years and 6 months. And then he prayed again, and the heaven gave rain, and the earth brought forth her fruit. So after a 3.5-year drought, he prayed again, and it rained. Now, the effectual, fervent prayer of a righteous man availeth much. James closes his letter by saying, brethren, if any of you err from the truth and one convert him, someone goes astray, you go to them, you talk to them, you pray with them, you point out where they are going wrong. You turn them from their error. Let him know that he which converts the sinner from the error of his way shall save a soul from death and shall hide a multitude of sins.
Daniel wrote, "He that winneth souls is wise and shall shine as the stars forever and ever." James tells you that if you lead a person out of error, one who has strayed from the truth, and another converts him, you'll save the soul from death, from damnation. And God will wipe away their sins. You cover a multitude of sins. The blood of Jesus Christ, God's Son, cleanses a man from all sin. Covers the multitude of sins. Father, we thank you for the practicality of James, the lessons that he taught, the things that we can learn from this man. Thank you, Lord, for the work of your Holy Spirit through his life, inspiring him to write these things for our benefit, for our instruction in the ways of righteousness and truth. And Lord, even as James said, help us that we will now be doers of the word and not hearers only, deceiving ourselves. So Lord, even the many things that James said for us to do in this chapter, may we be faithful in doing them in order that we might be pleasing to you. In Jesus' name we pray. Amen. Shall we stand? The pastors are down here in the front for ministry, to minister to you tonight. And so if you are in need, the effectual, fervent prayer of a righteous man availeth much. If you're sick, they'll be glad to anoint you and pray for you in the name of the Lord, knowing that the prayer of faith will save the sick and the Lord will raise them up. If you want to confess your faults that they might pray for you, they're not troubled with gossip. It will end right here. But as the Bible says, pray for another and bear one another's burdens and so fulfill the law of Christ. And so that's why they're down here at the front at the close of the services. You're going through a special time of need. They're here to minister to you in prayer and to join with you in agreement in prayer. The Lord said, if two or three of you would agree on earth concerning anything, it would be done. And they're here to agree with you in prayer for your needs tonight or the needs of a friend or whatever. So feel free, as soon as we're dismissed, to come down and allow them the opportunity of fulfilling their ministry by serving you.

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5: At a very low time in my life, when I'd been to the hospital twice in just a few months, I walked out on my glassed-in porch and sat down and thought I would just take it easy and relax a little bit, maybe read something. And so when I did, I noticed on the chair in front of me, there was a blanket. And I had just tossed it over there, but I didn't see this. And when I looked at it a second time, I saw this inscription that some wonderful lady had inscribed in this blanket. It read, "Your messages have helped me realize that my life matters to God." When I read that, I thought, Lord, I don't know what she had in mind, but that's exactly what I needed to hear. My life matters to God. And that's the title of this message, because it is a message that God wants all of us to hear. Our life matters to Him. You may not feel like you matter. You may be able to give lots of evidence that the way you're treated and the things that have happened to you and the misfortune you have experienced, that certainly your life couldn't matter to God, but I want to tell you, yes, it does. Difficulty, hardship, pain, and suffering does not mean that your life doesn't matter to God. Some of the greatest saints that I've ever met, people who have written the greatest books, have been people who've gone through difficulty, hardship, pain, and suffering beyond anything you and I could ever know, and never lost their faith, but realized that God still loved them and He cared for them. When I think about that, and I think about this passage of Scripture that I want us to look at, it states just that. Our life matters to God. And I want you to turn, if you will, to 1 John chapter 3. This is a late time in John's life. In those latter years, he could be anywhere from 80 to 90 or whatever it might be. And he's written this epistle to believers, and I'm going to read three verses that I want us to look at for a moment. The third chapter and the first verse. Now listen to this. See how great a love, not just love, how great a love the Father has bestowed on us. That is, He's gifted us. He's expressed that love. He's shown that love, demonstrated that love. How great a love the Father has bestowed on us. What makes it great? That we would be called children of God. Think about that. In God's mind, that's something great. That we would be called the children of God, and such we are. For this reason, the world doesn't know us because it didn't know Him. And then He says, beloved, now. Not one day later, not in the future. Now, we're children of God. And I love this. And it has not yet appeared what we will be. That is, we know very little about the awesome future that God has provided for us. We know, how many times he says it, we know that when he appears, we will be like him, because we will see him just as he is. Here's an apostle of the Lord Jesus Christ speaking with assurance and authority. Having listened to the Lord Jesus Christ personally, whether it was on the boat at sea, or was up in a mountain somewhere, or just sitting around the fire talking and listening to Jesus, we know we will be like him because we will see him just as he is. And everyone who has this hope fixed on him purifies himself just as he is pure. That is simply this. When you trust the Lord Jesus Christ as your Savior, you do so because you sense that you've been separated from him. And you sense also the need to be one with him. And so what happens? You trust him as your Savior because of what he did at the cross. And as a result of that relationship, things change. You can't be a child of God and everything be the same as it used to be. You may act sometimes unlike you ought to be acting, but that relationship, watch this, that relationship is not temporary. It's not conditional. It is absolutely permanent. You are saved once and for all by the grace of God. Now watch this. Why has God made salvation the result of a fixed relationship, a decision? Simply because you and I matter to him. And when you trusted Christ as your Savior, the Holy Spirit came into your life to do what? To absolutely assure you that for all eternity, you will belong to God. You say, suppose I sin. He's prepared for that. He has a very strong hand of discipline, not to destroy, not to hurt, not to harm, but to bring us back into the fold. When God allows us to go through difficulties and trials and heartaches and burdens, what is he doing? He's doing it for one of several reasons, one of which is what? To remind us that we belong to him. We're not acting out who we are. And to turn our mind and heart toward him to change our thinking about a godly life. You may not matter to anybody else, but you matter to God. And if you'll think about it, what difference does it make that nobody cares for you? If you know that God, that you matter to God, that means he knows you, he's concerned about you, he loves you, he's going to provide for you, protect you, watch over you, care for you. He's going to ultimately fulfill his will for your life. Why? Because you matter to God. Now, with that in mind, I want us to look at this passage and think in terms of the evidence of how God has so worked in our life that we matter to him. And the first evidence is the great love he has bestowed upon us. Think about this. Why did you get saved? You said, well, I went and I heard this powerful preacher one day preaching, so that made me get saved. No, that's not it. You got saved because you heard the truth of the gospel of Jesus Christ, and God reached down into your life through his word, spoke to your mind, your heart, your emotions, your whole being, and made you realize that you were living a life far less, way down low than what he had in mind for you. And you trusted the Lord Jesus Christ as your Savior as a result of hearing his word, the conviction of the Holy Spirit to help you to understand that God loved you and forgive you. He transformed your life. So it was your salvation. The second thing that was off in all of this is this, your sanctification. That is the life, the godly life that God has provided for every single one of us. Once you trusted Jesus Christ as your Savior, the Spirit of God sealed you as a child of God, came to indwell us. While God sits upon his throne in the heavens, his Holy Spirit sits upon the throne of our heart, guiding us, leading us, empowering us, endeavoring to work in our life the life that represented and looked something like Jesus. And so that's what he's provided. The third thing he did was what? He began to meet your needs. As a result of being a child of God, he said he will supply all of our needs Watch this. According to his riches in glory, not according to our talents, abilities, and skill, and all the rest. He's promised to meet every need that we have. Well, watch this. Because every single point in this message is because we matter to him. Think about this. The fact that you matter means there's a relationship. There's a love. There's a caring. There's a giving. And that's what God means. Listen, he saves us. He sanctifies us. And what does he do? He meets our needs. My God shall supply all your needs. Watch this. According to his riches and glory. Will you ever be able to exhaust the riches of God? No. The only thing that blocks God's blessings to you is the fact you become careless in your life, indifferent to God, living in sin, whatever it might be. And then I think about the most important thing here, our salvation, our sanctification, our needs, and watch what he did. As a result of God caring for us and meeting our needs, he, upon our salvation, sent the Holy Spirit to indwell us. Do you realize how blessed you are? You're indwelt by Holy God. The Holy Spirit of God who said to his disciples, you're not ready to go preach. You're not ready to missionize this world. You won't be ready till my Spirit baptizes you, anoints you, and enables you and equips you to be the person I've created you to be. So do we matter to God? Look at this. Why? Because we look at salvation, our sanctification, meets our needs in the Holy Spirit. God has demonstrated his awesome caring for us, that we do matter. Now think about this. God, who's the sovereign of the universe, could have said, okay, I'm going to save those who will trust me and just see what they do. Well, he knew what we'd do. We'd just mess up. We would fail time after time after time. That's what he knew. Watch this. He not only had to reach down and forgive our sins, he had to come down himself and indwell us and enable us to live out the life he provided for us. Are we blessed of God or are we not? And so, think about this. Our life matters because he's an awesome God who loves us with all of his heart. First evidence that our life matters is all these things he's done for us. Second evidence is that we're called the children of God. Now, do I matter? Sure I do. Think about how you feel about your children. You say to your friends, this is my son. This is my daughter. You're proud of them. They matter to you. Listen, when someone matters to you, it's going to affect your relationship to them. The way you speak of them, what you do for them, how you relate to them. When you really are involved in that person's life, that they matter to you, you're going to treat them a certain way. And truth of that, for example, you work somewhere and you see the boss working in one person's life one way and somebody else the other way. And how many times have I heard people say, well, I feel like in my job, I don't matter. And when somebody says, I don't care, you will never hear God say to you, watch this. You'll never hear God say to you, I don't care. That's not in his terminology. So, the fact that we matter to God, we're called his children, all these promises and blessings that we've talked about, our name is written in the Lamb's Book of Life, we belong to him. No matter what happens, it still matters to God what goes on in our life. The third evidence that our life matters to God is, listen, it has not yet appeared as what it will be. Look at our present society, for example. In my lifetime, it's worse than it has ever been. And think about this for a moment. How do we get this way? I'll tell you. See this book? I want you to think about how much time you spend in this book in any given day. See this iPhone? How much time do we spend in that versus the Word of God? What a difference. And so what's happened? Our attention has been drawn away from God, and the more little inventions we find ourselves inventing, is just another way to draw us away from God. Am I saying the phone's unimportant? No. Our computer's important? Yes. But when you talk to anybody, very few people will tell you, I spend as much time reading the Word of God for myself as I do talking to my friends on the phone about things that don't matter at all. What's happened to our society? I'll tell you what's happened. We own it, but we don't read it. We own it, but we don't live by it. We're living in a society that is totally unaware of who God is. And His Word is becoming less and less important. And the world's providing more and more things that we can involve ourselves with that bring us supposedly pleasure. But look at this. God knows that the best for us is to follow the teachings of His precious Word. Ask and it shall be given you, seek and you shall find, knock and it shall be opened to you. My God shall supply all of your needs according to His riches and glory. He gives us His strength. He helps us to be wise enough to follow His laws and to follow His will and purpose and plan for our life. And the Bible is full of scriptures of promises of God. Where have we gone wrong? Little by little, the world fills our minds with things that we used to fill it with the Word of God. Think about this. When Almighty God says, you matter to me, that's God. When God says, you matter to me, what more powerful word of encouragement could we hear than that? You matter to me. I care about you. I'm concerned about you. I know all about you. I want the best for you. I love you. My love for you is not conditioned. My love for you is absolutely unconditional. I'm looking forward to seeing you when I call you home. I'm looking forward to you being in all that I have provided for you in heaven. Where is God in this mixed up, confused, frustrated, very affluent world that has lost that sense of direction? And then I want you to notice something else. And that is the fourth evidence that our life matters to God is that we'll be like Him. In other words, think about this for a moment. He says in 1 Corinthians chapter 15, and as you know how long that chapter is and how much God says about our life and how much He says about our future life and our resurrection and all the rest. Think about it. The Scripture says, but now Christ has been raised from the dead, the first fruits of those who are asleep. And then he starts talking about how God is going to work in their life in the resurrection. So think about this. You matter to God so much that He not only has provided for your life now, He's provided for your life hereafter, forever and ever and ever. We don't have to worry about life after death if we've trusted Christ as our Savior. Our life matters to Him. In fact, if you'll think about it, there's not a single aspect of your life in which God has not involved Himself for your past, present, and future. And the future is that we'll have a resurrection day. One of these days, we're going to be with God forever and ever and ever. Because He cares for us. Because it does matter to Him. And then I think about it in this light. The fifth reason that our life matters is that He desires that you and I live a pure, holy life by the power of the Holy Spirit, bringing Him glory for all eternity. What's His desire for us? That we live a holy life. How can I live a holy life? Simply obey the Holy Spirit with whom He indwelt you. Think about this. God does not require anything of us. He's not provided. He wants us to live a holy life, so what does He do? He indwells us with the Holy Spirit. That we would know what the truth is. We realize He loves us, He forgives us, He cleanses us. He wants the very best for us. And He's willing to provide the best if we're willing to trust him. So I'd simply ask you this. Has there ever been a time in your life when you faced the reality that you are worth something to God, that he cares about you, that he loves you, that he wants you to know what is true, what is right, what is best, that you would understand that one of these days you're going to die and give an account for him? Has it ever dawned on you that if you ask him to forgive you of your sins, he will? If you ask him to give you assurance that when you die, you'll go to heaven, he will? The next most important decision you'll ever make, if you're not a Christian, is the one you can make right now. And that is to surrender your life to Christ. You say, what does that mean? That means you confess that you're a sinner before him, that you cannot change yourself, that when Jesus went to the cross, he went to the cross to pay your sin debt. And it is a debt, your sin debt in full. And if you ask him to forgive you on the basis of what he did at the cross, paying your sin debt, if you ask him to forgive you, he will forgive you. He will write your name in the Lamb's Book of Life, never to be erased. And from this moment on, you can rest assured he will be living within you to guide you, help you, strengthen you, and give you life at its very best. Your life matters to God. And Father, how grateful we are. We don't have to come up with a new idea. We simply need to respond to this awesome truth of the gospel. That you came into this world, laid down your life on the cross, shed your blood for our sins, accepted us as your children, written our name in the Lamb's Book of Life, and now we have security, real security, the security to forever be with you once this life is over. Thank you, thank you, thank you, God, for such blessed assurance. In Jesus' name, amen.
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0: have always dreamed about moving back here in the Appalachian Mountain Range. We're in the North Carolina portion of that, 5 minutes from the Blue Ridge Parkway. It's breathtaking. I've been to a lot of places, and I enjoy going to a lot of places, but I want to come home to North Carolina mountains. I had battled off and on since I rededicated my life at 21 years old with alcohol. And it would come and go. And September of 2024, alcohol had once again started controlling my life. What I did recognize and realize pretty quickly that I don't want that. And if I can't control it and I can't stop myself, I have to go get help. We found a rehab here in Watauga County, a men's faith-based with a very proven long record. And I was to start on the 29th, the upcoming Saturday, a 10-week rehab. The next day, Hurricane Helene hit the high country. It destroyed the rehab center. Honestly, just speaking for myself, I didn't pay attention to the forecast. I knew heavy, hard rain was coming and possibly high winds were coming, but I certainly had no idea that we would have a historic, life-stealing hurricane in the mountains of North Carolina. We had catastrophic flooding up to 26 feet in places above normal. We had higher mountains came down with everything in their way. And then straight line winds and tornadoes that leveled or destroyed whole areas. A house right below me, I watched it pick up the entire house and go down our river and destroyed. And there was unbelievable amount of need and loss and death and people trapped, lost, hopeless, hurting. And I just answered the call. It just happened organically. It happened because I care about people. It happened because I have a skill set and the ability to help in these situations. 2 or 3 types of help that were immediately needed. Initial need was for shelter and food and water and warmth. It was coming into winter, and it's very cold here in the high country, so warmth, and we supplied that need. I found great joy in doing this and great fulfillment in doing this. Again, solving huge problems for people and bringing God into the midst of it is the most fulfilling, beautiful thing to me that you can do. And about 2 months into this, Debbie asked me one day, she said, "How are you doing with alcohol? I noticed you've not been drinking." She wouldn't know if I was drinking. I said, "You know, I haven't thought about it, and I haven't missed it, and I didn't have any withdrawals." I could disqualify myself, but I don't have to wait a year of sobriety before I can go love people. Conviction's great. Guilt and shame are not great. And I'm not disqualified from loving people. The overwhelming thing I learned from listening to Dr. Stanley years ago was that God loves me, regardless of my performance. If I've surrendered my life to Jesus Christ, and I haven't, that doesn't mean I'm perfect. None of us are, that I've championed this Christian life. I'm working on it. What if we made a decision and a prayer right now that every person that we talk to today is a divine appointment, and we're going to consciously represent Christ in some manner to that person? Start it today with everybody you encounter everywhere you go today. When I lay down at night, late at night, and the lights are out, the thing going through my mind, talking to God, and did I hit the mark today? Did I accomplish what you wanted me to accomplish? Did I say the right things? Did I represent you well? And the Holy Spirit's very loving and very gracious. And usually it's a yes. I'm blessed and amazed by that. And that shouldn't surprise us that if we are surrendered, that God would use us to hit the mark.
1: 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But we know that following Jesus doesn't always feel that way. Sometimes it's hard, heavy, uncertain. That's why we created Follow Me, a reminder of the invitation Jesus has for us back to the good life with Him. And we believe that life is still for you. 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
7: There is no person that God cannot save. There is no promise that God will not keep. There is nothing that our God cannot do.

Take your Bibles and turn to 1 Samuel 18. 1 Samuel 18, and this is our message series on the story of David. And David is one of the great giants who felled a giant. But bigger than the giant Goliath is David. He towers above so many others in Scripture. 300 times his name is mentioned in the Word of God, more than any person in all the Bible, is the name of David. And David's name means beloved of God. And I can tell you that the truth of the message that you're about to hear is truly life-changing. It is the message of the Bible. It's called the blood covenant. The blood covenant. And as we look at these first four verses of 1 Samuel 18, let me remind you the background just a bit, catch you up on the story. Saul is king, though diminished in the eyes of the people and set aside by God himself. And David has been anointed and appointed as the new king of Israel. And yet he went back to the shepherd's field to wait his time and to wait his turn because Saul was still king. And God was dealing with Saul. And then David was called from the shepherd's field to bring lunch for his brothers, and he ends up killing the great giant of Gath. He ended up killing Goliath, and he became a national hero. His popularity soared. Everyone loved David, and you can see why. So in verse 1 of chapter 18, as soon as he had finished speaking to Saul, the soul of Jonathan, mark that name, was knit to the soul of David. And Jonathan loved him as his own soul. Jonathan is the son of Saul, the king of Israel, the heir apparent to the throne of Israel. And yet Jonathan sees that God has chosen David to be the king of Israel. And David was such a great man that immediately Jonathan's soul, his heart, was knitted to him. Verse 2 says, and Saul took him that day and would not let him return to his father's house. That means he took David and put him in the military rather than returning to the house of David. Right now, everything is, or the house of his father Jesse. Right now, everything is going well between David and Saul the king. But then in verse 3, Jonathan made a covenant with David. Mark that word, covenant. Jonathan made a covenant with David. Why? Because he loved him as his own soul. And Jonathan stripped himself of the robe. This, no doubt, was the robe of royalty. It was the robe of a prince. And Jonathan stripped himself of this robe in humility and integrity, and he gave it to David and his armor and even the sword and his bow and his belt. The blood covenant. What is a covenant? It sounds like an ancient term, and in many ways, of course, it is. But it is so real. It is so relevant. In the Hebrew, the word covenant means to cut, to cut. And thus, the blood covenant. It is more than a promise. There are great promises throughout the Bible, but a covenant makes the promises trustworthy.

together. And in this case, it was a relationship, a friendship between David and Jonathan. And because of the covenant, there came the cutting. And there would be the incision, most likely on the wrist, an incision cut on the wrist. And an incision on the wrist of the other. And they would clasp wrists. And in the mingling of the blood, in the shedding and the sharing of the blood, the covenant was cut. The promises are made and kept because of this covenant. And of course, the incision would often leave scars on the wrist as reminders of the covenant that is made. So this is typical of what David and Jonathan would have experienced that day when David and Jonathan made a covenant, a solemn vow, a solemn oath, and they united their hearts with the sacrifice of their own blood. What a story. What a tremendous sharing of life and love we see here. These men loved one another as their own souls. As a result of a covenant between David and Jonathan, or others who would do the same, there was a covenant that extended to the family and to the future. And that's very important, as you're going to see in this message, because the covenant, the blood covenant, not only applied to the two who participated in this case, but to their families, the covenant. We see the idea, the truth of the covenant throughout all of the scriptures, whether it was a covenant made with Noah, with the rainbow traced in the sky and the promise that there would be no more flooding to judge the earth, whether it was the promise to Abraham and the children of Israel who were birthed from Abraham and Sarah, whether it is the promise to David or the covenant with David, all of these covenants we see throughout the Bible. And in fact, the whole Bible is a covenant. And it is a covenant in two parts. You know this covenant as the New Testament and the Old Testament. The Old Covenant and the New Covenant. And these are blended together in the Word of God with the blood of the gospel. And when you made a covenant with someone, it was in terms of regardless of what it cost me, regardless of the sacrifice, I will be in covenant with you. David and Jonathan, the son of Saul, now takes David as his own brother in effect. You've heard of blood brothers. And so here you have it. David and Jonathan are blood brothers. We in the church of the Lord Jesus Christ, because of the covenant that we have made with Christ and one another, we are brothers and sisters in Christ. And there is a sense in which we are closer to one another in Christ than we are to even sometimes our own family members who may be outside of Christ. Such is the relationship that we have. The writer of Proverbs says, there is a friend that sticks closer than a brother. And so if you could just flip this to friendship, David and Jonathan become friends, and they are forever friends because of this covenant that they made, that they could be the friends that would stick together throughout all their lives, no matter what happened. And as you read the story of David and ultimately Jonathan, is the story of their kinship and their relationship. We are the friends of God because of the blood covenant of Jesus Christ.

0: The 23rd Psalm, quoted in the nursery, sung at weddings, read at funerals, preached in pulpits, and believed on battlefields. So many people know it, but the question is, do you know the shepherd? Because this isn't just a psalm for the end of life, it's a psalm for life. You see, we're not much different from the sheep that are restless and wandering, looking for something to fill the emptiness. And every one of us, whether we realize it or not, needs a shepherd. I'm Jack Graham, and in my new book, I want to take you on a journey through the psalm you think you already know and introduce you to the shepherd that you may not know.
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0: It's one thing to say the Lord is my shepherd. It's another thing entirely to say the Lord is my shepherd. So whoever you are, whatever season you're walking through, weary, worried, wandering, afraid, anxious, there's a shepherd who knows your name, who leads you to rest, who restores your soul, who walks with you through the deepest valleys and brings you out on the other side. This book is for the exhausted, the wandering, the afraid, the grieving, the hopeful. It's for every one of us. The Lord is my shepherd. I shall not want. When Jesus instituted the Lord's Supper in the upper room hours before the cross, he lifted up the cup, red with the fruit of the vine, and he said, "This is the new covenant. This is the new testament of my blood." So Jesus is looking back all the way through the Old Testament and all of the covenants that were made by God, the bloody book of the Bible. The Bible, cut it anywhere and it will bleed. It is the story of salvation and redemption in Christ, Old Testament and New Testament. I've taught you this through the years. I've written a book that's just out called The Jesus Book, because the story of the Bible, the inerrant, infallible Word of God, is the covenant that God has made with us in Jesus Christ. It is redemption, and the scarlet thread weaves its way all the way through the Bible from Genesis to Revelation. It's all about the blood. In fact, in Hebrews chapter 9 and verse 22, the scripture says, "Without the shedding of blood, there is no forgiveness of sin." Amen. And so the Bible is the book of the covenant. And it ever lives. We make covenants today that should be lasting. When we get married, it is not a mere act of the will or an act of the state, of the government, but in Christ we make a covenant with one another. Have you ever thought about this related to your church membership? That you are in covenant with God and in covenant with the people of God. I am accountable to you. You are accountable to me. We are accountable to one another. And it's more than just stiff accountability. It's the accountability of a family. A family of friends who have committed their lives together. And it's in the covenant between David and Jonathan that we see this beautiful picture. It is in the covenant, which is the subject of the Bible, that we find the source of our strength. The source of our strength. All of the promises of God are covenant promises. All of the fellowship that we have together is a covenant commitment. We are blessed as the people of God because of God's covenant with us. You'll notice here, as we read in this passage, when the covenant was cut between David and Jonathan, there was an exchange of possessions. There was a new identity. They became one. When you enter into a covenant with Yahweh God, you receive what He has. You're now identified as a child of God. You have the robe of royalty thrown upon your shoulders. You have shared now in the promise of God. You are His and He is yours. And it's all because of the blood covenant. That's the importance of the covenant. But let's talk for a few moments about an illustration of this covenant. Turn in your Bibles all the way over to 2 Samuel chapter 19. And I'm going to give you and show you one of the most amazing stories in all of the Bible that you may not know. And it's the story of a man by the name of Mephibosheth, who was the son of Jonathan, the grandson of Saul the king, Mephibosheth. So to fast forward the story all the way from the early days of David when he is anointed and appointed the king. He's a friend of Saul. Saul is a friend, but Saul became insanely jealous of David because all the women, all the ladies in Israel were saying, Saul has slain his thousands, but David has slain his tens of thousands. And Saul is enraged with envy. And from that moment on, Saul began to chase David and desired to kill him. He put a target on David's back, and David became a fugitive. He was running like an antelope in the desert, hiding in caves, eking out a life in the desert. Here he is, the future king, hated by Saul. Ultimately, David prevailed as king, and Saul and Jonathan were killed in battle. Saul is dead. Jonathan, the heir apparent, is dead. And David, as God had coveted, is now the king of Israel. He has full power, full control. So notice what happens in 1 Samuel 19, verses 1 and 2. And Saul spoke to Jonathan, his son, and told him that they should kill David. But Jonathan, Saul's son, delighted much in David. And Jonathan told David, Saul, my father, seeks to kill you. Therefore, be on your guard in the morning. Stay in the secret place and hide yourself. That's 1 Samuel 19. And so there's the story of David becoming a fugitive. He was the hunted and the hounded until David prevailed. And then David on the throne, 2 Samuel chapter 9. Now this is an extended scripture, but I want you to read it with me. Follow along as I read it, because this is the story of amazing grace in a barren place. And David said, is there still anyone left of the house of Saul that I may show him kindness? For whose sake? His blood brother's sake. Kindness is the same word for grace that we find in the New Testament, the loving kindness of God. Now there was a servant of the house of Saul whose name was Ziba, and they called him to David, and the king said to him, are you Ziba? And he said, I am your servant. And the king said, is there not still someone of the house of Saul that I may show the kindness of God to him? And Ziba said to the king, there is still a son of Jonathan. He is crippled in his feet. And how was this young man crippled in his feet, now an adult? When he was a boy, 5 years of age, when the house of Saul collapsed, everyone in the house of Saul was fleeing from the terror that they presumed would come in revenge from David. And so there was a nurse who took a 5-year-old boy in her arms and fled, and she was in such a hurry carrying this boy in her arms that she tripped and fell. The Hebrew tradition tells us that she was a rather corpulent woman. That means she was fat. She was obese, super obese, and she fell on this boy. He fell, and both legs, his feet, were crippled, and there were no orthopedic surgeons to fix it. And so as a result of that fall, are you following me? As a result of that fall, that boy lived in brokenness the rest of his life. He was disabled the rest of his life. And the king said to him, verse 4, "Where is he?" And Ziba said to the king, "He is at the house of Machir, the son of Amiel, at Lodebar." You ever heard of Lodebar? It's a low place. The name means barren. So this boy, crippled by the fall, the son of Jonathan, the grandson of the king, is living like a slave at Lodebar. Living in shame at Lodebar. Verse 5, the king David sent and brought him from the house of Machir, the son of Amiel, at Lodebar. And Mephibosheth, the son of Jonathan, son of Saul, came to David and fell on his face and paid homage. And David said, "Mephibosheth." And he answered, "Behold, I am your servant." Now, can you imagine the fear in the heart of Mephibosheth at this point? He assumes he is a dead man. His entire life, he had been told that David was the enemy. For all of his days, he was told to fear David and to hate David. And now here he is with the house of Saul fallen and David's house built. He is at his feet. He is assuming that his head is about to fall in revenge. But what does David do? Verse 7, David said to him, "Do not fear, for I will show you," say it, "kindness for the sake of your father Jonathan." Not for your sake, Mephibosheth. Not because of anything that you have done or not done. But out of my sheer grace and loving kindness, I give you my love. Because I love Jonathan, your father, I'm loving you. And David said, "Don't fear. I will restore to you all the land of Saul." This is verse 7. "Your father, and you shall eat at my table always." And he paid homage. Mephibosheth said, "What is your servant that you should show regard for a dead dog like I?" You see how he saw himself? As a dog dead in the desert. He was living in this barren place. No future. No fellowship. He was a real nowhere man. Living in a nowhere land. Isn't he a bit like you and me? No, not a little like you and me, all like you and me. Because we, like this man Mephibosheth, have been disabled by the fall, broken by the fall. The fall and the curse of sin. We are born in this. We go forth from our mother's womb speaking in lies. We are born under judgment, like Mephibosheth. We are a part of a fallen kingdom, a fallen race. We cannot walk. We have no purpose in life apart from what God in Christ has done for us. This is a picture. This man, Mephibosheth, with a long name, we join with him in that we living at Lodebar, without hope, hurt by the curse of life, destroyed. We are disabled. We are distanced from God. We are deformed in our sin. We are doomed. And that's why he said, "Am I a dead dog?" Yes, you are. Dead in your trespasses and sin. But because of the love of the Son of David, the Lord Jesus Christ, a covenant has been cut. And that covenant was cut at the cross. Glory! What God has done for us when Jesus died on the cross, this covenant, the everlasting covenant, was made. Flowing through the veins of the Lord Jesus Christ is the blood of God. God's blood was coursing through the veins of Jesus the Messiah, the Son of God. But also in his flesh, in his humanity, the blood of man was mingled at the cross. Our blood was joined with the blood of God at the cross. And this covenant was made. And this covenant now has formed this bond, this oath that God has made to us, that we are his forever. Sometimes the devil comes to you and says, well, you're not worthy of this salvation. Absolutely right, you're not worthy. But we are not saved because we are worthy. We are saved because Christ is worthy. Why was Mephibosheth, this boy, this young man, why was he saved? Not for his own sake, not for anything he had done. He had done nothing but run from God and hide from David. And yet, for Jonathan's sake, for Jonathan's sake, David forgave him and gave him a future and a hope. And every day from that day forward, every day from that day forward, Mephibosheth lived in the house of the king. He'd been drinking out of a dirty wooden cup in the desert, living down in Lodabar, depressed, despondent, discouraged, no hope, no future. There he was, but he's delivered from the lowlands, from the desert lands. He's now in the palace of the king, sleeping on satin sheets, drinking out of a silver goblet. The son of the king. And it all is because that David and Jonathan made a covenant together. And in blood, it was written.

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5: Now, as you know, last Sunday we began to look at the book of Revelation, and the reason I felt urgency to do this is because there seems to be so much confusion in our world about the future, and it seems to be so ominous. The powers that be in our country and I think elsewhere in the world are trying to do everything they can to frighten people about the future, so they can exercise certain control over them, and I think that'll continue to escalate. They are not in charge of the future by any stretch of the imagination. The environmentalists are not in charge of the future, nor are the polluters in charge of the future. No human being is in charge of the future. That belongs to God and God alone. And to have that perspective, that is the divine perspective, you have to go to the Word of God, and no better place than the book of Revelation. Now, as we come to the second part of chapter 1, I want this morning, as you look at this first chapter of Revelation with me, to show you what Christ is doing in His church. It's important what you do, it's important what I do, but it's far more important what He's doing. And there's no mystery about that. It's not hidden. It may not be visible on the outside, but you have a full explanation of what the Lord is currently doing in His church in this amazing chapter. We need to be taken to see the Lord in His church. And that's what we have starting in verse 9. John is on the Isle of Patmos. And on the 10th, in the 10th verse, he says, I was in the Spirit on the Lord's day. That simply means he was in tune with the Spirit on the Lord's day. That's a Sunday. It happened to be a Sunday. There wouldn't be any church services there. There probably weren't very many believers if John had found any. And verse 10 says, I heard behind me a loud voice like the sound of a trumpet. And this is a voice. This is not a trumpet, but this is a voice that sounds like a trumpet. And the voice speaks directly in verse 11, saying, write in a book what you see and send it to the seven churches, to Ephesus, to Smyrna, and to Pergamum, and to Thyatira, and to Sardis, and Philadelphia, and Laodicea. That's the postal route in sequence for Asia Minor. So that's the setting. He is in the Spirit, which means he is beyond the normal human preoccupation. He is sensitive to the Lord in a sense that he's about to have a vision. A vision. It is spiritual reality transmitted somehow through imagery to the mind and the soul. And this is what he sees. I turned, verse 12, to see the voice that was speaking with me. And it was, of course, the Lord. This is the Lord speaking to John, and he's going to tell him what he's doing in the church in spite of what it looks like. I turned to see the voice that was speaking with me. And having turned, I saw seven golden lampstands. And in the middle of these lampstands, verse 13, I saw one like a son of man. Now, that has to be Christ. The seven golden lampstands are the seven churches. Go down to verse 20. As for the mystery of the seven stars, which you saw in my right hand, and we'll comment on that later, and the seven golden lampstands, the seven stars are the angels of the seven churches, or the messengers of the seven churches, the representatives of those churches, and the seven lampstands are the seven churches. So he's seeing the seven churches. Those lampstands are sort of symbolic of these seven churches, which are symbolic of the whole church in the vision. But more importantly, in the middle of the lampstands, in verse 13, I saw one like a son of man. The son of man was a title for a Messiah. This then is Christ, and John is seeing Christ in the middle of the churches. He's identified with his church. So this is a place I want to start. I'll give you a few points to unfold this scene. One, he sees the ministry of Christ to his church from within his church. He inhabits his church. The second thing John sees is that he intercedes for his church. And this is a dramatic picture. As he looks at the Son of Man, he sees him clothed in a robe reaching to the feet and girded across his chest with a golden sash. This was worn by the high priest. What are we seeing here? Christ is in his church interceding for his church. That's what a priest did. A priest interceded between men and God. He's acting on behalf of his church as our high priest. And as John continues to look, he looks from, first of all, looking at clothing in verse 13 to the person, the Son of Man. And he sees this in verse 14. His head and his hair were white like white wool, like snow. The word white there is leucon, not a flat kind of white, but a blazing white like the glory of God. He sees this blazing glory. And his eyes were like a flame of fire. His feet were like burnished bronze when it has been made to glow in a furnace. So the vision shows him Christ in the church, Christ interceding for the church as its high priest. And here he is purifying his church. Purifying his church. His head and his hair being white, like white wool, like snow, is drawn from Daniel chapter 7, verse 9, which describes the Almighty God in the same way, so that it's obvious that the Lord is God. It's a symbol of eternality, glory, holiness, purity of life, purity of truth, wisdom. So he sees the all-wise, all-holy, all-pure Son of Man. And he is doing what he can in the church to maintain the purity of the church. What does he do? Well, his eyes are like a flame of fire, like two lasers, like flaming torches, as it's referred to in Daniel 10. He sees everything. Nobody escapes. Hebrews 4:13, there is no creature hidden from his sight, but all things are laid bare to his eyes. He sees everything in his church. Nothing is hidden. There are no secrets. His assessment of his church and every individual in it is an accurate one. And though he intercedes for the church and will not allow them to be lost, he will never stop loving them. He will never stop securing them. That does not mean that he is indifferent to their sin. Because here you have the penetrating eyes of omniscience and divine wisdom and purity searching out sin in the church. And how does he react when he finds it? Verse 15, his feet were like burnished bronze when it has been made to glow in a furnace. That's very threatening. Those who ruled were always in elevated thrones, and the people below them were below their feet. The Lord is present in his church to fellowship with his church, to intercede for his church. But he's also present in his church to discipline his church. He wants that chaste virgin. He wants that clean, sanctified church without spot, without blemish or wrinkle, holy and blameless. And so he works in his church to that end. He unmasks sin. And he gives us a pattern to follow. Matthew 18, if anybody's in sin, go to them. Call them to repentance. If they don't repent, take two or three witnesses. If they still don't repent, tell the whole church. If they still don't repent, put them out. The Lord wants the purity in his church. And it may mean that some people have to be put out of the church because they're like leaven that leavens the lump. They're a bad influence. It is also true that there are occasions when he literally takes a believer to heaven because that believer is doing damage to the church. And Paul said to the Corinthians, because of how you come to the Lord's table, some of you are weak and sick and others of you are dead. Sometimes it can be fatal. The Lord just removes someone. What is all of this supposed to accomplish, this discipline? I think it can be explained in 1 Peter 5:10. After you have suffered a while, God will himself perfect, confirm, strengthen, and establish you. It's going to be through suffering, and some of that suffering is discipline. Judgment must begin at the household of God. 1 Peter and John 15, every branch he purges. So what you have is red-hot, glowing brass, blazing, molten, pure, gleaming feet of judgment. He comes down on his church like he did when he took the lives of Ananias and Sapphira. And when he brings any kind of judgment. Just to remind you of that, the 12th chapter of Hebrews in verse 5, have you forgotten the exhortation which is addressed to you as sons? This is to you that are true sons of God. My son, do not regard lightly the discipline of the Lord, nor faint when you are reproved by him. He's talking about sons of God who are disciplined and reproved. For those whom the Lord loves, he disciplines, and he scourges every son whom he receives. It is for discipline that you endure. God deals with you as with sons. For what son is there whom his father does not discipline? But if you are without discipline, of which all have become partakers, then you are illegitimate children and not sons. Furthermore, we had earthly fathers to discipline us, and we respected them. Shall we not much rather be subject to the Father of spirits and live? For they disciplined us for a short time, as seemed best to them. But he disciplines us for our good, so that we may share his holiness. And in the next verse, he said, that discipline yields the peaceful fruit of righteousness. So it's not punishment, it's discipline. As much as we want a congregation that's pure and holy and do what we can to work for that, the Lord of the church wants it far more. Number 4 in the features that John sees is found at the second part of verse 15. His voice was like the sound of many waters. He speaks with authority to his church. He speaks with authority to his church. He moves within his church. He intercedes for his church. He purifies his church. And here he commands his church. Just the imagery, his voice was like the sound of many waters. The crashing of the breakers on the rocks of Patmos would be a good illustration of that. In the Great Commission, we go out and we preach the gospel, Matthew 28, and we teach men to observe all things I have commanded you. Christ speaks to his church with authority. That's what Scripture is, and that's why Paul said to Timothy, preach the word, Preach the word in season, out of season, because that is the authoritative message from the Lord of the church. The voice of the Lord of the church thunders like the surf in a storm pounding the rocks. And there is no greater message than from heaven than the Word of God, sharper than any two-edged sword, more powerful in cutting open a man and a woman inside and revealing the truth. So the church listens when he speaks, the true church. The church itself is the pillar and ground of the truth. Then in verse 16, he controls his church. In his right hand he holds seven stars. And if you drop down to verse 20, as I mentioned earlier, the seven stars which you saw in my right hand, what are they? They are the angelos of the seven churches. There's nothing about angels related to the church in this way. These are seven messengers. That word does mean messengers, and it can be applied to angels. Apparently, there was a representative from each of the seven churches available to come to John and get access to these messages and take them back. But the point that's being made here is the Lord has his leaders. He controls his church. Those who are the messengers in his church are held in his right hand. That's a tight grip. Know this, in any generation, in any time, the Lord has his chosen leaders in his church. He has to. That's the whole point. He gave some apostles and prophets, evangelists and teaching pastors for the work of the ministry, for the edification of the body of Christ, so the body of Christ can grow into Christ-likeness, Ephesians 4. So if he wants maturity and sanctification and Christ-likeness, he has to have leaders in his hand who bring that about. And men are at all levels of faithfulness and ability with regard to that. But the Lord brings all the resources together to accomplish through his chosen leaders the building of his church. So don't for a moment think he's lost sovereign control over his church. He hasn't. And he is concerned about the purity of the church. He's concerned about the devotion to the truth, the bowing to the authority of his word. He's interceding for the church, and he's constantly in fellowship with his church. And number 6, in verse 16, it says, out of his mouth came a sharp two-edged sword. And I would say this is where he protects his church. He protects his church. And if you want to see an illustration of that, chapter 2, verse 12, to the church at Pergamos, right, the one who has the sharp two-edged sword says this. And then he goes on to talk about being where Satan's throne is. And then he says, verse 14, I have a few things against you because you have some there who hold the teaching of Balaam. This would be perversion of the truth, who kept teaching Balak to put a stumbling block before the sons of Israel, to eat things sacrificed to idols and commit acts of immorality. So you also have some who in the same way hold the teaching of the Nicolaitans, which is another deviation from the truth. And then verse 16, therefore repent, or else I'm coming to you quickly, and I will make war against them, not against you, but against them. Who is them? All those leading the corruption described in verses 14 and 15. I will war against them with the sword of my mouth. This is the sword that he uses. It's two-edged. It's a ramphia. It's a huge, broad sword. Cuts every way. I mean, you know me by now. You know I want to fight against unsound doctrine, false teachers and false teaching and cults and deceivers and frauds and fakes who seek to infiltrate the church. But as much as I want that and have virtually no power to thwart it, the Lord wants it far more and has all power to thwart it. That is why they don't succeed with his true church. They don't succeed with his true church. But he makes war against them. And it's a deadly, eternally deadly war. And then in verse 16, he reflects his glory through the church. His face, as he looked at this image, was like the sun shining in its strength. John saw the face of the Son of Man. It was like a blazing sun at noonday, crystal clear day, blazing glory. Matthew 13:43 says, "The faces of the righteous shine like the sun." This is a picture of God, of Christ in His church, and His glory shining from His church. He shines in us, 2 Corinthians 4:6. He shines in us to give others the light of the knowledge of the glory of God in the face of Christ. It's what Jesus said, "Let your light shine that men may see your good works and glorify your Father who is in heaven," or what the Apostle Paul said with regard to the Philippians, that you are lights in the world. So he reflects his glory through his church. And Jesus is saying, "Let that light shine." It's an amazing, amazing picture. We who serve the church, who live for the church and die for the church, who work tirelessly to see it be what it should be. For us, this is great comfort because these are the things that we would desire for the church: fellowship with Christ, help and strength in temptation and trial, purity and holiness, submission to the truth, strong leadership, and effective evangelistic testimony. And he in this church is doing all of that. The exalted Christ is present, empowering, interceding, purging, teaching, commanding, controlling, sovereignly evangelizing by shining the glory of his person through his church. This is a magnificent picture and one of immense encouragement. Do you see this? Let's look at John's reaction in verse 17. "When I saw him, I fell at his feet like a dead man." Fear. That was the standard operating reaction to anyone who saw a vision of the glory of God. It happened to Manoah, it happened to Job, it happened to the disciples several times. It happened to Peter, it happened to Ezekiel, it happened to Isaiah, happened to Daniel, happened to Paul on the Damascus Road. A terrifying experience, a terrifying experience. And John was terrified into a coma, temporary coma. It was kind of holy fright. And how wonderful it was that John writes, "Then he placed his hand, his right hand on me, saying, 'Do not be afraid. I'm the first and the last and the living one. And I was dead, and behold, I'm alive forevermore. And I have the keys of death and of Hades.'" John, you have nothing to be afraid of. You belong to me. You belong to me. I am the first and the last, meaning I dominate history. I am alive, and I'm in charge of who dies, and I'm in charge of who lives. You have nothing to fear. This is the kind of reaction that someone would have if they really saw the Lord. Not like some of the foolishness that you hear from fraudulent testimonies on that supposed vision. So the Lord encourages him that he's okay. Even under this immense vision, he's okay. He's okay. Because Jesus decides who lives and who dies. And John will live. And more than that, verse 19 gives him his commission. "Therefore, write the things which you have seen, the things which are, and the things which will take place after these things." Go to work, John. Start writing This is just the beginning. Amazing. Here is another saint who literally was devastated under the vision of God, who is called and commissioned, like Isaiah was, like Ezekiel was, like Paul was. Get up, dust yourself off, and write the things which you have seen in the past, things which are in the present, things which will take place after these things. Get back to work. It's all history that John wrote. He's writing history before it ever happened. He's writing the future. And for us, go back to verse 3, blessed is he who reads and those who hear the words of the prophecy and heed the things which are written in it, for the time is near. You want to be blessed? Look at the future through the book of Revelation, not through any human perspective. It's already written. The history is written. It's written in indelible ink. It can never be changed. And just to summarize, let me borrow verse 7. Behold, he is coming with the clouds, and every eye will see him, even those who pierced him, and all the tribes of the earth will mourn over him. So it is to be. Amen. That's how it ends, with the return of Christ. Father, thank you again for revealing to us these incredible realities and giving our hearts such great confidence and hope. We have faith in what you have done. We have faith in you as the creator. We have faith in you as the sustainer of creation, the one who upholds all things by the word of his power. We have faith in the accomplishment of Christ on the cross. We look back in history and we trust our eternal salvation to the truth of the historic event of the crucifixion and resurrection. We thank you that we know the past and we believe the past, and it is on the basis of the past that we have come to you and repented of our sin and embraced salvation. But Lord, it isn't just the past that you revealed to us. You have revealed to us the future. And may we believe you as firmly with regard to the future as we do with the past. May we understand that with you, it was all written in eternity, before there was any creation, before there was any time or space. You wrote the full history. It's all laid out. Help us to live without dread or fear of the future, because it's all in your hands. In fact, we want you to bring the future, your future. So we say with John, even so, come, Lord Jesus. But until then, we will rejoice, because we know how it all ends to the eternal glory of the Son, the Father, and the Holy Spirit, and the everlasting blessing of the saints. Thank you for such a gift. Amen.

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2: Now that you've experienced the grace of God, should you just live however you want?

We live in the golden age of self-improvement. There are apps to optimize your sleep, your diet, your habits, your mindset, your morning routine. In fact, the wellness industry is worth over $40 billion. And the promise underneath all of it is the same. If you just follow the right system, you can become a better, more optimized version of yourself. And then there's Christianity, with a message that is completely countercultural. Try as you may, you can't fix yourself. Now, here's where it gets interesting. Inside the church, we can focus on being so countercultural that we fall into the opposite error that's just as dangerous. It goes something like this. If God has already forgiven everything, past, present, and future, why does it even matter how I live? Grace covers it all, right? Well, the Apostle Paul heard that question in the first century, and his answer is worth paying attention to, because he doesn't say, good point, live however you want. He also doesn't say, you better try harder. Paul actually says something that addresses both errors at once. Grace doesn't leave you where it found you. Grace changes who you are. Today, we open Romans 6 and look at sanctification, one of the most misunderstood realities in the Christian life. Not self-improvement with a Bible verse attached to it, and not a license to coast. Something entirely different and far better. The Apostle Paul writes, what shall we say then? Are we to continue in sin that grace may abound? By no means. How can we who died to sin still live in it? Do you not know that all of us who have been baptized into Christ Jesus were baptized into his death? We were buried, therefore, with him by baptism into death in order that, just as Christ was raised from the dead by the glory of the Father, we too might walk in newness of life. For if we have been united with him in a death like this, we shall certainly be united with him in a resurrection like this. We know that our old self was crucified with him in order that the body of sin might be brought to nothing, so that we would no longer be enslaved to sin. For one who has died has been set free from sin. Now, if we have died with Christ, we believe that we also live with him. We know that Christ, being raised from the dead, will never die again. Death no longer has dominion over him. For the death he died to sin once for all. But the life he lives to God. So you also must consider yourselves dead to sin and alive to God in Christ Jesus. Let not sin, therefore, reign in your mortal body to make you obey its passions. Do not present your members to sin as instruments for unrighteousness, but present yourselves to God, to those who have been brought from death to life, and your members to God as instruments for righteousness. For sin will have no dominion over you, since you are not under law, but you're under grace. And the grass withers, and the flower fades, but the word of our God, it stands forever. Amen. You may be seated. What if I told you that I know the will of God for your life? What if I told you that if you belong to Christ this morning, doesn't matter how young you are or old you are, doesn't matter whether you're a teenager, a young adult, in the midst of your career, or even nearing the end of your life, it doesn't matter whether you're a husband or a wife, a mother or a father, that if you are in Christ, I know the will of God for your life. You might be sitting here this morning saying, what kind of church is this where the pastor makes such a bold declaration? Well, it's not my words. It's the word of God. The word of God tells us that for all those that are in Christ, the will of God for your life is your sanctification. That the whole goal of the Christian life is to be set apart, to be sanctified. The word sanctification is a big word, and it simply comes from the word sanctify, which means to be made holy. And that is the will of God for his children. That the grace of God that finds us in darkness and brings us to life doesn't leave us there. But that same grace that rescues us from death to life brings us on a journey
of becoming more and more holy, like God the Son, so that through the process of sanctification, it is the divine human act where we see over time less of ourselves and more of Jesus Christ. The Westminster Confession of Faith, chapter 13, section 1, gives us this definition of sanctification. Those who are effectually called and regenerated have a new heart, a new spirit created in them. They are additionally sanctified, actually and personally, by the power of Christ's death and the resurrection, by his word and spirit dwelling in them. The power of sin ruling over the whole body is destroyed, and the desires of the old self are more and more weakened and killed. At the same time, the ability to practice true holiness, without which no one

0: Now that you've experienced the grace of God, should you just live however you want? Paul says, should you just sin so grace may abound? Paul's asking a question that obviously was relevant to the Church of Rome, and I'm afraid to say is still relevant today. Now that I've experienced the grace of Jesus Christ, can I just live however I want? And Paul answers in the emphatic and says, no, by no means. Paul wants us to understand that for those that have experienced the grace of Jesus Christ, that it requires and demands a radical response, a new life, a whole new operating system, that you in Christ are a new creation, that you understand that you are headed down a path of judgment, an eternal damnation, and then the grace of God found you and rescued you and put you on a whole new path to living for righteousness and joyful obedience unto the Lord. That if your response to the grace of God is anything short of living this new life to the glory of God, you've missed it. You've missed what happened. For those that have been the recipient of such an amazing grace, it requires a response and a newness of life. Grace changes everything. And in particular, we see two ways in which it changes us. We should see in this newness of life through the process of sanctification, we should see an aversion to sin. Verse 2, Paul says, how can we who die to sin still live in it? He's saying those that have died, those that have experienced the grace of God, how in the world are you still dabbling in sin? There should be this recognition of the danger and the destructive nature of sin, and there should be an aversion to sin for those that have experienced the grace of God. That's what happens in sanctification. I begin to hate the things that God hates. There is an aversion now to the things that God hates, an aversion to sin. We see its damage and it causes us to flee. Well, that's the negative side of sanctification. But we also see a positive side of this newness of life. We not only see an aversion to sin, but we see an appetite for holiness. Verse 4, for we were buried with him by baptism into death in order that just as Christ was raised from the dead by the glory of the Father, we do what? That we might walk in newness of life, that it becomes our greatest joy and passion, that we have a new walk, a new swagger as the children of God, because we've been changed. We not only have an aversion to the things that God hates, but we have an appetite and a love for the things that God loves.
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0: We love the holiness of God. We love the things of God. We have new passions and new loves because Christ has dramatically transformed us. It is the joyful obedience to the law of the Lord that the Father asks for us because we have a new Lord. And because we have a new master, in sanctification, we embrace that we have a new life. Second, we not only recognize in sanctification the new life, but we do recognize the process. In any process, there are three components.

0: There's the beginning, there's the middle, and there's the end. What is the process for sanctification? Well, the beginning of sanctification is when you're saved. At the moment of conversion, you are brought from death to life. You are sanctified. You're set apart at that moment as you're justified by God's free grace. That's the beginning of sanctification. The end of sanctification is when you die and you're caught into glory and you're no longer here in bondage to your flesh, but you're fully in the presence of the Lord, freed from the presence of sin. But until then, we live in the already but not yet. That's the middle of our sanctification. And it is a sanctification process. And the reason it's important for us to understand that it's a process and not just one victorious battle of conquering sin once and for all is we need to understand that until we are caught up into glory, it will be a battle, a process. And verse 13 alludes to this battle. It alludes to this process. In verse 13, Paul talks about not allowing the members of your body to be used as instruments of unrighteousness, but instead allowing your whole body to be used as an instrument of righteousness. You see there in verse 13, this war, this battle, this struggle of sanctification, this ongoing daily battle. In Romans chapter 7, one chapter later, Paul expands on this battle. He says in verse 19, "For I do not do the good I want to do, but I do the evil I do not want to do. This I keep on doing. Now if I do what I do not want to do, it is no longer I who do it, but it is sin living in me that does it." Does that sound confusing? It's meant to be confusing. It's the confusing battle that exists in every single Christian. This inner war, this inner battle between our flesh and the Spirit of the living God. But make no mistake about it, it is an ongoing process of every day having to wake up and saying, by God's grace, I will mortify sin. I will mortify the deeds of the flesh. I will say no to unrighteousness and yes to the righteousness of Christ. Yes, Christ on the cross defeated the penalty and the power of sin. We see this in this passage, that Christ no longer has to pay the penalty for our sin once and for all. And we see how he has taken care of the power of the sin, that in verse 12 it says, therefore sin no longer can reign in our mortal body. But until we are caught up into glory, we still deal with the reality of the presence of sin. But this is why God has given us what we call the ordinary means of grace. The Word of God and Bible study. Lord's Day worship, what you're doing right now. Prayer and fellowship. That these are the means of grace. These are the instruments that God has given you to fight this battle of sanctification. To say no to your flesh and yes to the Spirit. When we think of reading the Word of God, I have never met a Christian who has said this, "Pastor, I haven't read the Bible in a year and I have never felt closer to Christ." Said no Christian ever. It's the means of grace that he gives us. And I emphasize the word means. It's a means to an end. What is the end? To point us to Jesus. Our worship should point us to Jesus, and our Bible study should point us to Jesus, and our fellowship and our prayers should point us to Jesus, so we get the focus off of ourselves and onto Jesus as the one who has the power to sanctify us, who has the power to purify us. This is the process of sanctification daily, every single day, through the ordinary means of grace that God has given his church. To put to death the deeds and the sins of the flesh, and to put on and to embrace the very righteousness of Jesus Christ. In sanctification, we see the new life. Secondly, we see the process. And third and lastly, we see the power. Where do we find the power to say no to unrighteousness and yes to righteousness? Well, the answer is found in verse 14, Sin has no dominion over us. Why? Because of our work and our merit? No, he says, the reason that you're no longer under the dominion of sin is because you're no longer under law, but you're under grace. You see, grace is not the enemy to sanctification. The grace of Jesus Christ is not the enemy to your holiness, but in fact, it is the means and the power. Because we understand in the message of the gospel that Jesus Christ himself became a servant by living the life that we could never live and dying on the cross for our sins and be raised from the dead for our justification and salvation so that in response we might give our lives away to him as our Lord and as our master. The gospel of Jesus Christ alone has the power to mortify our sin and to daily bring us on this journey of holiness and sanctification. The gospel of God's redeeming grace is not just something that brings us into the kingdom. It preserves us and it sanctifies us on a daily basis. His grace has the ongoing power to make you holy and set apart. It is the power to make you holy as you're dealing with addiction and sin, has the power to make you holy as you're dealing with the deeds of the flesh and the temptations of this world, that there is no sin, no deed, nothing that you are dealing with this morning that the gospel of God's grace cannot break you from and free you from and redeem your life. Believe it. Believe that God's grace has the power to redeem and the power to sanctify. The most broken life, the most broken marriage, the most broken child, the most broken nation is never beyond the redeeming and the sanctifying work of our Lord and Savior, Jesus Christ. He is the one who has come into the world to defeat your greatest enemy once and for all, the enemy of sin and death. The reality is this: we will all be mastered by something and someone. The question is, are you mastered by this world and its fleeting pleasures? Or have you been mastered by our Lord and Savior, Jesus Christ? If you are in Christ today, do your loves, do your passions, and do your priorities line up with the loves and the passions and the priorities of your Lord and Savior, Jesus Christ? That's your homework this week. Do my loves and do my passions and do my priorities line up with the loves and the passions and the priorities of my Lord and Savior, Jesus Christ? You'll often hear people say, I've been given a new lease on life. For those that are in Christ, truer words have never been spoken. The question is, what will you do with this new lease on life that has been given to you freely through Jesus Christ? Will you set yourself apart, dedicate your life holy, blameless, and set apart, consecrated to the work and the service of our Master? What is the will of God for your life? It is the holiness of God. So take great delight this week in looking to Jesus, finding your delight in him, and letting his love grow you and sanctify you, and allow his love and his grace to transform you more and more into his image and likeness. So as we think further about the topic of sanctification, that process of becoming more and more holy like Jesus Christ, I want to address two common misconceptions concerning the doctrine of sanctification. The first is this: You often hear people say, if Christ has forgiven me, if it's all about grace, then why try to live differently? Well, Paul anticipated this objection. He anticipated this question. And he actually said, God forbid if we treat grace like this. You see, the grace of Jesus Christ is not the license to sin. Grace is the power that frees us from sin. The process of sanctification is actually loosening us from the bondage of sin and the deeds of the flesh and living in the freedom that Christ alone has purchased by way of the cross. Sanctification is embracing the freedom that comes from Christ and Christ alone through his free grace, saying no to the deeds of the flesh and yes to the life found in Christ. The second is this. People will often say, I know that I become a Christian. I know I've embraced the free gift of eternal life, but I don't feel like I'm seeing any real change in my life. I still feel like I'm struggling with the same sins that I had before I became a Christian. Well, even that identification of sin, even that conviction is evidence that the Holy Spirit is at work in your life. That is part of the process of sanctification. It's the feeling of conviction. It's the feeling of longing for repentance. Even the longing for change is evidence of God's grace in your life. Remember, it's not about relying on the flesh. It's relying more every day upon the Spirit of the living God. It's grace that saved you. It's grace that keeps you. It's grace that sanctifies you from the beginning to the very end. But maybe you're watching this episode today and really nothing resonates. Maybe you've been trying harder your entire life. Maybe you've been relying on your work and your righteousness, and you've never committed your life to Jesus Christ. And so I want to give you an opportunity today, wherever you're at, no matter how old you are, no matter how far removed you are from understanding what Christianity is all about, you're never too far away from the presence and the grace of Almighty God. Would you pray this prayer with me right now? Dear Heavenly Father, Lord, I thank you for the free gift of eternal life, the free gift that's not earned or deserved, a purchase for us through Jesus Christ, his perfect life, his death on the cross, his victorious resurrection from the dead, has purchased a place for all those who believe, a place forever in heaven with you. If there's anyone watching and listening today, if they've never surrendered their life to Jesus Christ, may today be the day of salvation. May they understand that earning salvation is not an option. It can only be earned through the work of Jesus Christ on the cross. It's a gift of free grace. Grace that saves us, grace that sanctifies us, grace that sustains us to the very end. May many listening today surrender, repent of their sins, and accept Jesus Christ as their Lord and Savior. And it's in his name we pray. Amen.
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2: Going back to the early 2000s, I've participated in CRM services with Dr. Kennedy and have always believed in his mission. I believe the current leadership is carrying on that mission, and I will continue to support it.
0: Before we close today, I want to leave you with this illustration. Charles Haddon Spurgeon, the Prince of Preachers, illustrated sanctification with a snowstorm. Imagine snow covering the ground all day and all night. You could hire all the great men and machinery in the world to clear it, and it wouldn't work. But you wait for the sun to rise, and it melts on its own. Spurgeon said, "That is what the Lord does in the new creation. His love shines on the soul. His grace renews us. As the sun with warmth and light, he dissolves the bands of sin's long frost." You see, it's the grace of God, the face of the Father shining on his children, that melts our cold, frosted hearts. You don't fight your way out of sin by trying harder. You experience freedom by looking to Jesus Christ. His love does what your willpower never could do. look to Jesus and live, repent, and be freed from the exhaustion of trying to earn what he's already given. I want to give you a homework assignment this week. I want you to ask the honest question, do your loves, your passions, your priorities line up with Jesus Christ? Do they mirror what it means to live in light of his grace? Because what's the will of God for your life? Your holiness. Thank you so much for joining us today. And remember, the culture may change, but Christ remains the same.
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The book of Revelation reminds us that Jesus is the beginning and the end. That He was in Genesis 1:1, and He will be there when the new earth and the new heaven come down. Jesus is the focal point of all of history. He is the Lord from Genesis to Revelation and everything in between. Indeed, that's really the message of the book of Revelation. If you miss that, you missed the whole thing. That is the message of the book. That's the purpose for which the book is written. To remind us that glory, honor, majesty, praise, and worship belong to Christ alone. The book of Revelation opens with a prologue. And the opening of that prologue you saw in verse 3, which we looked at actually at the very first message, where there is a specific blessing to those who not only read it, but heed it. In fact, there is another one at the end, like two bookends, two blessings, one at the beginning, one at the end, for everyone who studies and reads and heeds the book of Revelation. In His greeting to the churches, the Lord Jesus pronounces grace and peace. In all the writings of the New Testament, grace and peace. Have you ever asked yourself why none of them would write peace and then grace? Have you ever thought about that? Because no one can ever have the peace of God before receiving the grace of God. Until you receive the grace of God, you cannot have peace of God. Only the grace of God through Jesus Christ could give you peace, even in the midst of turmoil, even in the difficult times of life. And so John goes on to describe Jesus as the faithful witness, the firstborn from the dead, and the ruler of the kings of the earth. I hope you're following all this with me in your Bibles. Chapter 1, a Revelation. Why does he call Jesus the faithful witness? In fact, he is the faithful witness par excellence, because he is the one who came from heaven to reveal the Father, and therefore his testimony is true. In John 14:9, he said, "He who has seen me has seen the Father." Jesus is the firstborn from the dead. You see, even the people that Jesus raised from the dead, they rose in their normal bodies. But Jesus is the only one, the first one, who rose from the dead in a glorified body. He's the first, but then we will follow. For we too will rise in glorified bodies. Those who worship Jesus, those who love Jesus, those who cannot wait for Jesus to come back, they will be in a glorified body. We're not going to be dismembered spirits floating around or angels on the clouds. No. We will have glorified bodies just like Jesus' body after the resurrection. That's why He is the firstborn. He's the first one we will follow. Verse 5, He said He's the ruler of the kings of the earth. Look around you today. You don't find too many kings and rulers of the world bowing to Jesus. But make no mistake about it, they will. All of them will. All of them will. Even if they think they're mighty and powerful, they will bow their knees to Jesus. The day is coming when every knee will bow and every tongue will confess, whether they like it or not, they're going to do it. Still, we're in verse 5. Jesus loves us and He has freed us from our sins by His blood. Listen carefully, please. I know we sing about the blood of Jesus. I know we can imagine the blood of Jesus on the cross. And the symbol of the communion wine reminds us of the blood of Jesus. And even believers, we believe in the power of the blood of Jesus. But John saw with his own eyes that blood dripping from the cross as he alone stood there by the cross. He saw with his own eyes how the holy and righteous blood of Jesus stained the earth. He saw with his own eyes. He watched Jesus as he bled to death while all the others fled and ran away. John watched Jesus' last drop to drop from his holy body, drained from his body, his mangled body. And if John lived to be 1,000 years old, he will never forget that blood dripping from the cross.
And so John says, remember, it is only the blood of Jesus that can save you. It is only the blood of Jesus that can set you free. It is only the blood of Jesus that can break the chain of addiction and the chain of sin. Remember, it's only the blood of Jesus that can give you indescribable victory in your life. Every time you're faced with temptation and you're about to wander off into the far country, you're turning against the Lord and His Word and want to sin, try to plead the blood of Jesus. Every time you're in trouble, plead the blood of Jesus. Every time you feel rejected and unloved, claim the blood of Jesus. Every time you feel guilt and shame, plead the blood of Jesus. Now, amen belongs here. Amen. For He bled to death so that He might set us free from the power of sin. And when He sets us free, He makes us into priests. No longer do we need to go to a priest for confession. We no longer do we need to go to a priest to intercede on our behalf like they did in the Old Testament. For the door to the throne room of God is wide open for us to come in and come out anytime, any moment. For we now are priests. We can come straight to the high priest. Verse 7. Here John quotes the prophet Daniel. And Daniel prophesied not only about Jesus' first coming, but he also prophesied about Jesus' second coming. He said in Daniel chapter 7, look, He's coming with clouds. In the Bible, the word clouds means large, vast numbers of people, throngs of people. That's what the clouds in the Bible are. In fact, Hebrews 12:1 tells us that we are surrounded by such great cloud of witnesses. What is He talking about? He is talking about the myriads of people whose faithful witness has been recorded in the Scripture in order to encourage us, in order to help us be obedient to Christ, in order to motivate us to keep on keeping on. So that's what the cloud means. He's going to come with all the wonderful saints who have gone before us, who are there with Him now. When He returns, all the throng of people who have went ahead of us will come back with Him. With Him, there will be a vast number of the saints who have placed their faith in Jesus Christ, but they have died and gone and joined the church above. No wonder John then quotes the book of Zechariah, Zechariah 12:10. Every eye will see Him. Everyone who pierced Him, and all the people of the earth will mourn. What is he talking about? Is he specifically referring to the people who pierced His hands and His feet and His side? They too. But when he's talking about those who pierced Him shall mourn, he's talking about everyone who have rejected Jesus Christ as the only Savior. For every time a person rejects Jesus, he's piercing him. Every time one person takes the name of Jesus as a swear word, he's piercing him. Every time those in authority forbid the mention of the name of Jesus publicly, they are the one who pierced Jesus. And they're going to mourn for three reasons. They will mourn for their blindness. They will mourn for their refusal to receive Jesus as their only Savior and the Lord of the life. They will mourn over rejecting Jesus and rejecting the witness of their friends and their neighbors who are telling them about Jesus. For years, I have been intrigued by something in the book of Genesis about Noah's Ark. You see, Noah and his sons for 120 years pleaded with people, begged people, come into the ark. Enter the ark before it's too late. And then the Bible said, God shut the door. I've always been intrigued. Why didn't Noah shut the door? What? One of his sons shut the door. Why is God is the one who had to shut that door? Listen to me very carefully, please. Because God is a decisive God.
God will not be persuaded by people's plea once judgment day has come. God is a righteous and just, and He will not be persuaded to change His mind after they've repeatedly turned Him down. Because I can only imagine from a human point of view, from an emotional point of view, if Noah or his boys are looking out and seeing their friends perishing in the flood, and they would say, "Daddy, please open the door," and act out of emotions, he would want to open the door. But God does not act that way. God is not a man who does not react in a purely emotional level. God kept the door open for 120 years, pleading with him, "Come." Through Noah, he entreated the people to come and be saved. He is patiently waiting for people for 120 years, and now he's patiently waiting for anyone here who does not know him to come while the opportunity is here. Because once that door is shut, it is shut forever. Look with me, please, at verse 10. "And then John heard a loud voice like a blast of trumpet." Of course, it was the voice of Jesus saying to him, "Write on a scroll what you see and send it to the seven churches." Why seven churches? Why not eight and why not six? But you see, the Bible makes it very clear that the number seven is a number of completion. It's a number of perfection. And you see it throughout the scripture. For example, when in the book of Genesis, when Joseph interpreted Pharaoh's dream, he said there were seven lean years and seven good years. You see it again when Joshua and the Israelites were coming into the land of promise and they marched around the walls of Jericho seven times. Those seven churches represent the complete picture of the condition of all churches throughout history. It doesn't matter what time you've lived in. It doesn't matter where you are. It doesn't matter where you go. Every church will come under one of the seven categories. And that is why Revelation is for today. The book of Revelation is for today. It is relevant today. And when John heard that voice, and he turned and he saw the seven golden lampstands. Among the seven golden lampstands was someone like the Son of Man. What are these golden lampstands? Each lampstand represents each of the seven churches. A lampstand has one purpose, and that is to shine the light of Jesus into the darkness of this world. For any church to be faithful church must have an overriding call and purpose, and it is to shine the light of the gospel in a dark world. In John 8:12, Jesus said, "I am the light of the world." And then in Matthew, he said, "You are the light of the world." What does that mean? It means that we are to shine the light of Jesus Christ in the dark areas of the world, even if it's the only thing we do. Why? Because light sends darkness fleeing. Light brings understanding of the truth. Light attracts people. Light enables people to see what is real and what is true. And therefore, a faithful church must be a lampstand. The tragedy takes place when the church looks like, acts like, and believe like the world. Look again at verse 13. John said, "One like the Son of Man." That's always a remarkable thing for me. This is the disciple who laid his head on Jesus' shoulder. But these are the words also used by the prophet Daniel when he saw the pre-incarnate Christ. What does it mean, like the Son of Man? Listen carefully. It means that He is the one who has all authority and all power in His hand.
that Jesus, that John saw glorified, magnified in heaven, is the same Jesus who was born in Bethlehem of Judea, is the same Jesus who was crucified outside of Jerusalem. He is the same Jesus, but he is no longer known according to the flesh. He is now glorified, magnified, transfigured. He is now transcendent. And we, beloved, must see him that way. We must see him that way. Look at the description of the Son of Man. He's dressed in robes reaching to his feet. What are these robes? Well, if you are saved, these are the robes of the high priest who stands in intercession on behalf of all the believers. But if you have rejected Jesus and you're not saved, these are the robes of the judge, for he will be judge for all eternity. Secondly, the golden belt around his chest. Ephesians 6:14 tells us that this belt is the belt of truth. That belt speaks of the fact that Jesus and only Jesus is the truth, the whole truth, and there can be no truth away from Jesus. And because he is the truth, therefore, he has all the power and the authority and the strength. And then it says, number three, that he has hair white as wool. The whiteness of the wool represents his purity, his holiness, his righteousness. And his eyes are like a blazing fire, which speaks of the Lord's penetrating eyes, that he can see all things all the time. Even in a time when you think you're in secret and nobody can see you, he can see you. Number five, his feet are like fine brass. Now, some translations said bronze glowing in a furnace. The molten brass speaks of God's judgment. God's judgment described as grapes thrown into the winepress of God's wrath. His brass feet will trample the grapes of God's wrath, for he is the judge of the world. Number six, his voice is like the sound of rushing water. Even in his earthly life, even in his human flesh, the Lord Jesus spoke with power, spoke with authority. Healed the teachers of the law. He said, who is he? Forgives sins. Only God forgives sins. Yeah, dummies, he's God in human flesh. He called out to the rotting body of Lazarus. He said, come out of the tomb. And he walked out. He called out to the demons that possessed and harassed and caused horrible suffering for those whom they possessed. He said, come out. And those demons came out flying. Number seven, he holds the stars in his right hand. What are these stars? These are the seven messages to the seven churches. Number eight, out of his mouth comes a sharp double-edged sword. Hebrews 4:12 tells us that the word of God is sharper than two-edged sword. It penetrates even dividing soul and spirit, joints and marrow. It judges the thoughts and the attitudes of the heart. Finally, his face shines like the sun. John, of course, was not the only apostle who was blinded by the brightness of the face of Jesus. Paul, on his way to Damascus, he was knocked down to the ground with the brilliant light of Jesus' face, so much so that his companions had to guide him to the city. So the question is, when John saw the glorified Jesus, what did he do? John was stricken. He was stunned. He put his face to the ground as though dead. For the first time, he saw the glorified Jesus in all of his majesty, glory, and power. And at that moment, John's feet became like jello and his legs were like rubber bands. And he fell on his face at the feet of Jesus. Now, beloved, this is the awe and the reverence by which we must approach Jesus. And so the question is, when will we see the glorified Christ return? The Bible makes it very clear, only the Father knows the time. But we need to live every single day as if he's coming back today.
Every single day, we live as if it's our last day. That's why we don't know the day. In fact, one of medieval theologians, Thomas Aquinas, in volume 5 of Summa Theologica, said the following. He said, "The Lord did not reveal the day and the time of his second coming so that all may be on the watch, ready to meet Christ at any moment." 1 John 3:3 says, "Everyone who has this hope in him," what hope? The hope of the return of Christ, "purifies himself just as he is pure." Say, how do I purify myself? By keeping short accounts. By not hanging onto bitterness and anger and sin in your life. By living not for self, with your plan, with your ideas, with your thoughts, with your likes and dislikes. But living for him. By not living under the burden of unconfessed sin, not living with your own schedule and your own finances and your own plans and your own this and your own this, but you should be living for him, not for you, for him.

0: growing up in the Soviet Union, we did not have God. The man we worshipped was Vladimir Lenin. When I was in elementary school, we used to wear this little red star, and inside the red star would be a baby Lenin. We had our portraits in every classroom, everywhere. And I didn't think anything was wrong with it. But now, when you look back, you see that the idea of one man could turn a big country like that upside down, and what it did to people, to generations. My grandmother came from a religious family that was broken and tortured by communists when they came. Her father had 36 hectares of land that was taking away everything. They even broke into the house and took everything, even dishes, to dump it in the woods. So everybody had to become even, and everybody had to become poor. Russia was a religious country, and Russia had 50,000 churches. When communism took over, that number got reduced to 500. Just walking on the streets and looking at people, you see that for the most part, it is a godless nation. What happened, and how do we get back? I came to the United States when I was 21. I was in search. I found Russian Orthodox Church here in Atlanta. When I met my husband, you know, we start having a lot of debates because he was very strong Christian. I just asked him one day, I said, listen, you have to give me time and you cannot push. I have to find it myself. I have to get there by myself. And it did happen one day, and nobody did expect it. I said, let's find a church that would fit both of us. We come from two different places and two different cultures. Michael said long time ago, and I remember it, you either can be the leaders or the followers. Beginning of 1900s, Russia was practicing Marxism, and that's what we replaced God with. You have a perfect example what happened, and perfect example what not to follow. And right now, we are trying to be the followers of something that doesn't work. We have to get back and be the leaders. And we can, because America is still a great, big nation that has so many Christians that we can turn it and we can make the move.
1: We are to warn and to encourage and bring those people to come to Christ.
2: For years, many have refused to talk about what's happening. It was dismissed as over there in distant headlines, but now it's here. You see it on college campuses. You hear it in classrooms and conversations. Two radical ideologies, once openly hostile, now standing shoulder to shoulder. In Dr. Youssef's book, An Unholy Alliance, he explains why this convergence is happening, where it comes from, and why ignoring it will only accelerate the downfall of our society.
1: The leaders of this Islamization of the West movement, they operate on one basis, and that's fear.
2: Most leaders stay silent. 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It's about truth and the responsibility we have to speak it with courage and compassion.
1: We are to warn and to encourage and to bring those people to come to Christ, that we would say to them, Jesus loves you. And that's the message that we, the believers, have.
2: 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And Houston is next. 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
6: No temptation has overtaken you except such as common to man. Remember Flip Wilson, for those of us in this room, like all three of us? The devil made me do it. That's not true. The devil cannot make you do anything. Temptation is launched against all of us. It's common, it's normal, but God is faithful.
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In a world full of noise and negative headlines, influencers, quite frankly, who drag our hearts down, it's easy to get the wrong voices that set the tone for our soul. This message that you're about to hear is titled, Are You Listening? And it's all about stopping long enough to ask yourself, who am I really listening to? Is it the social media feeds? Is it friends? Is it unbelieving family members or news? Or is it the voice of God himself? So God's desire is that his children walk wisely. And boy, we need this more than ever. The first thing is this, tune into God's word and his Holy Spirit. It's the Spirit of God that causes the word to come alive. And the second thing is, glean and learn from godly men and women who have walked this path before us. We can learn from them. Instead of letting bad influencers and peer pressure pull you and I off course, Scripture calls you and I to listen to God's authority, to honor the guardrails, and to walk with Jesus. So let's grab our Bibles and dive into today's message titled, Are You Listening? Let's get at it. God's desire for every one of us, his children, to walk with the wise. One of the great answers to this, and you'll hear this a lot in this study in the book of Proverbs, is to walk with somebody that's got gray hair or no hair. And they've been walking with Jesus. I'm telling you, I said it a few weeks ago, I'll say it again. The young people, when I say young people today, I'm talking about 40-year-olds and under. I know, I'm being generous. I get it. Young people, 40 years of age and younger, you should find someone who's older. That's what we read in 1 and 2 Timothy. That's what we read in Titus, is find someone who's older, who's wise in the Lord. So this church, listen, I mean it. How does a big church get small? This is how. Young people, go up to some older people. First of all, look and see if they're carrying a Bible. That's the first thing. They got a Bible, that's a good start. Go up to them and say, hey, did you hear today's message? I did. Yes, I did. Well, you know what? Maybe we can reconnect next week, pray about it, but I'd like to be able to contact you. You've walked with the Lord for a while. I'd like to exchange phone numbers, and I'm a 40-year-old trying to figure things out. And I'd love to have you be involved in my life. If any old person says to you, I don't want to be involved in your life, you point them out to me. But you know, I have more fathers and more mothers in this church.

home and they're still in their diapers. It's a scary thought. You know, those kids will grow up with no ability to cope or to adhere to authority. They won't let anyone instruct them or give them the law. But God ordains authority. Moms and dads, they're like gods to the eyes of the little kid. The little kid is learning. The parents say, no, you can't do that because this is what's going to happen. Can't lick the wall socket. This isn't good. No good. Don't stick the fork in the outlet. Okay? But the kid, notice the kid is like this. Why are you, what are you telling me this for? I want to do my own thing. They don't know what they're doing. They would get themselves killed if it wasn't for us. They don't know what they're doing. They need parents. Well, I believe in being a friend to my child. You're destroying that kid. The kid will never grow up to hold a job or to be pulled over by a police officer when they're speeding or fill in the blank if you're trying to be their friend. You try to dress like her friends. You try to dress like his friends. You try to talk like their friends because I don't know what's going on with you, but you need your identity with Jesus because you're trying to be their buddy so that you what? That you win them over to what? The parent says, listen, I'm not your buddy. I am your parent. Just like God is our parent in the most divine sense, God has made me, you came into this family because God wanted me to be your dad or your mom, and this is the deal. According to the Bible, I'm to love on you by giving you instruction, and I'm to love on you by giving you the law. And you're going to learn how to live a life with guardrails, and when you're out of here, you know your time here is very, very short. You've come into this family, and on 18, 19 years old, you're going to be gone, and we're going to go sailing, and you're going to have to cope with life. If you love them, you'll prepare them. Dr. James Dobson said that somebody asked him on his program, at what point do we start to let our child go? And Dr. Dobson said, when you bring them home from the hospital, you're preparing them for the big let go. Powerful. Remarkable. For sure. When the scripture says here that they will be, look at verse 9, and they will be graceful ornaments. The word ornament, by the way, is the word wreath, garland, or crown on your head. Wow, that's amazing. So dad's instruction will be like an ornament on your head. And, you know, your head contains your brain. A wreath, a garland, a crown. And look at this. What about the law and mom and her input? And chains, the word is necklace. Necklace, the word implies necklace. Technically, it's necklaces of gold and silver. Around where? The neck. But it says, but Jack, it says chains. Yeah, I understand that. It's not chains like what you might be thinking where my mom won't let me do anything. The word that your mom speaks to you, the word that God wants moms to speak to their kids, it's like ornamental, beautiful, gorgeous, gold and silver around the neck. God's word says, I want my law to be around your neck like gold is around somebody else's neck like that. I remember speaking some years ago at the Hawaiian Islands. They had the the mayor's prayer gathering. And they asked me to be the speaker. And it was crazy. The hospitality is over the top. But I got to tell you, it was so funny because I'm meeting these people and then the guy from the Air Force, he's there. And then the guy from the city council and this guy's from Maui and this guy's from Kauai. And they put the lei on you and then another lei and a lei and a lei. And I'm like this. And I come up and I'm like this with the Hawaiian lei around my neck. And it smelled fantastic. But let me tell you something. In my mind, right on. Because I could only look straight ahead. If I was going to look over here, I'd go like this. The law instruction will cause you to look straight ahead. Didn't Jesus say straight and narrow? Direct is the way that leads to eternity.

0: eternal life. Listen, a distracted life, notice this, in our own lives, both naturally and physically, a distracted life gets into trouble without guardrails. Verses 10 to 14 teaches us this. My son, if sinners entice you, there's no one exempt from this. Do not consent. If they say, and notice what they say, hey, come on, let's go do some mischief, man. Let's do some violence. Now you say, well, this is kind of extreme, isn't it? Come with us. Let us lie in wait to shed blood. Excuse me. Have you seen the violence that's taking place in our cities? Where people are standing there reading their phone or talking to somebody, and somebody comes up and hits them with a baseball bat from behind all over America. Our body slams people now. This is the big deal. Everybody, you better be very situationally aware. When you're in public, no looking down at your device. You better be looking around. Be ready. Why? Here's the Bible, 3,000 years old, telling us there'll be those who will plot to go out and take innocent blood. They love it. They're bloodlust. And they love it. They say things like this, let's swallow them alive like hell or like Sheol, like those who go down to the pit. We shall find all kinds of precious possessions. In other words, we're going to rob them and we shall fill our houses with spoil. Looters. Looting. Go take what's not yours and put it in your home. Wow. And then it gets worse. Cast in your lot among us. We shall all have one purse. Are you kidding me? Hey, you can... Let's go out and do all this stuff. Oh, by the way, you can trust us. Put your money in our bag. But that's how evil talks. Hey, if you do this, we'll give you that. It all starts with consent. God's word here says in verse 10, don't consent. When somebody says, hey, let's go, I don't know, let's just go, let's go. It's midnight, it's 1 o'clock, let's go driving around. Why? Did your dad tell you this? Nothing good happens after 10. Now you say, that's how I was raised, but everybody said, no, it's midnight. Nothing happens good after midnight. Not in the Marine Corps home I grew up in. It was 10 o'clock. I got to tell you, I thought my parents were nuts until I got older, and then they were very wise. You know, parents get smarter as your kids get older. You know that? Some of you need to think that through for a moment. In 1 Corinthians chapter 10, verse 13, it says, no temptation. This is awesome. No temptation has overtaken you except such as common to man. Remember Flip Wilson, for those of us in this room, like all three of us? The devil made me do it. That's not true. The devil cannot make you do anything. Temptation is launched against all of us. It's common, it's normal, but God is faithful, who will allow you to be tempted, who will not allow you to be tempted beyond what you are able. Please let that sink in. My old girlfriend called me up from high school. She said she wanted to talk. I don't know why, but I met her down at the store. I don't know why. And then we went out and had dinner, and then we crossed the line, and now my wife wants to leave me. I don't know why. Wow. Everybody's going to be tempted, but do not consent. He goes on. You're not going to be tempted beyond what you're able. Watch this. But with the temptation, so whenever a temptation comes, know this. He will also make the way of escape that you may be able to bear it. Therefore, my beloved, flee from idolatry. Are you being tempted? Run. Get out of there. Hear what he's saying. The scriptures tell us that in 1 Corinthians 15:33, do not be deceived. Evil company corrupts good habits, moral decisions. Get away from them. It's interesting because, and I'll just touch on this, one of the most profound depictions of this in the Old Testament. Remember when Moses went up to the mountaintop and Joshua was at the base of the mountain and Aaron is watching over the entire people of Israel? And The people said, we don't know what's happened to Moses. We haven't heard from God in a while. We need a new God. And Aaron is influenced by the people. Instead of Aaron influencing the people influence him. And instead of Aaron saying, knock it off, flee that idolatry way of thinking, stop that. Aaron goes, give me all the gold that you have and I'll throw it into the fire and we'll see what pops out. He caves in, peer pressure. Peer pressure is a great, great, and it comes, by the way, it comes to all people in all ages. It could be the owner of the company and they're pressuring you. Yeah, you know, fudge a little bit on this one. We'll catch it up next quarter. Or you don't have to report that. Or it's happy. It's a happy hour. You've got to come because there's a new client in town. And they're tempting you to compromise. Well, there's a new client in town. He loves to drink. Go there and make sure you secure the deal. God says, don't compromise. You can go there and do your job. And he can say, why aren't you drinking? So I don't drink. I'm free from that. What do you mean you're free from that? I can't live without a drink. Yeah, actually you can if you know Jesus. And you, listen, God will take care of the accounts. But when we, who've been delivered out of the world, go back into the world and act like the world to win the world. Not good. We're en route to heaven, folks. And we'll never be a witness to anyone if we're just like them. Our pursuit is to be just like Jesus. And then finally, it's walking away from what's bad. Verses 15 to 19. So he says, my son, do not walk in the way with them. Keep your foot from their path. That's great instruction. For their feet run to evil, and they make haste to shed blood. Surely in vain the net is spread in the sight of any bird. That's amazing insight. But they lie in wait for their own, watch this, look. But they lie in wait for their own blood. They're so foolish and bent on evil that they're not even realizing that judgment can fall upon them. That they're the ones who could wind up being destroyed. Verse 18, but they lie in wait for their own blood. They lurk secretly for their own lives. So are the ways of everyone who is greedy for gain. It takes away the life of its owners. The Bible tells us in 1 Timothy that godliness with contentment is great wealth. The world says, you've got to have this. You've got to have the other. Listen, there are believers that get caught up into this. And if this has happened to you, don't condemn yourself. Just run from it. And it is this. When a young man says, for me to live out my Christianity, I have to be responsible, of course. And I've got to do these things. Well, if God's leading you. But when he goes down the path where I ask him, so did you ever make that decision? No, I've decided that I'm going to have at least $500,000 in the bank before I make that decision. And how long is that going to take? Well, it's going to take, I'm eating pork and beans right now. It's going to take me a few years. And then what? And then I'll be able to ask someone out and then marry them. Do you want to have a family? Sure do. How old are you? I'm 30. So you're not going to get married unless you have $500,000 in the bank. And you don't know exactly when that's going to happen. But you want to start a family. You do know that if you keep waiting, you're going to wind up being a grandparent to your own kids. Because by the time you get that kind of money, which you probably won't, and you will wake up and your life will be gone, instead of you trusting God, being wise, but trusting God. Christians, I say this trusting that you'll seek God on this. The most successful Christians I know in life, and for those who have been successful in wealth and witness, they will tell you they didn't know what God was doing along the way. Every situation they stepped out, they were praying, they were terrified. There was no way, only God could do this. Friends, there is a way for you and I to be on the road with guardrails of the law and instruction that will steer us clear from the evil temptations that come to our lives, by which we will be a witness in a dark world. We'll be that light. And we'll be led by the Spirit of God. Guess what, folks? Without faith, it's impossible to please the Lord. You're not going to know everything, but He does. He's not going to tell you things deliberately because He asked you to follow Him. The Christian life is free because He's promised to take care of us.
1: Friends, listen, God has promised to take care of us. And that's a beautiful thing because we didn't think that up. He actually gave that to us. And we also need to remember this, that you and I are not called to figure out everything. I know that sometimes comes as an insult to us, but we are called to trust and obey God and to listen for His voice in the middle of all the noise of our lives. The first thing we want to do is check the fact that who's influencing us. And the second thing is, we want to make sure that we guard the rails in which you and I live on and stay within God's confined path of life. It really matters. That freedom is spectacular because it's the narrow way, Jesus said, and therein is life. The scripture says, by the way, that evil company corrupts good habits. I think we've all experienced that in our lives. It really matters who you pick to be your friends. And so when temptation comes, we can refuse to give our yes to that when we stand firm on God's word by saying no to it. We don't have to give in. Temptation is there, but we don't have to obey it. And we need to recognize God's voice because He will speak because He cares. So tuning into Him actually means that we walk in His way and to stop looking back or to be negotiating with our old life, which is never a good thing, and fix our eyes clearly upon Him. He'll get us through. So align your choices with His path, and you won't have to worry about getting the answer anywhere else. You just need to stick to what God has said. And that's a decision of obedience that you and I make. And listen, we come to trust in Him because He's faithful. And that way that He leads us is better than anything that you and I could ever script for our own lives. At the end of the day, the real issue isn't whether God is speaking. The real issue is, are you listening? Because trust me, He is speaking. Listen, that's why we're here at Real Life. 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You can also follow us on all the various social media platforms. Friend, until next time, be looking up. Christ is coming. So get ready.
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0: I'm coming to you from Rome, Italy. Michael W. Smith will be joining me in just a few minutes. He's put together a very special music team. And you say, Franco, why are you in Rome? Well, Jesus was born in the Roman Empire. He ministered in the Roman Empire. In Bible times, Rome was the center of political, economic, military power. Rome ruled the world. Jesus had many encounters with Roman citizens. One, in particular, was a centurion. He had a friend, a servant, who was deathly ill, and he asked if Jesus would heal him, and Jesus said, I'll go. And the centurion said, no, you don't have to. Just say the word, and my servant will be healed. And all you have to do is say the word. And Jesus turned to his disciples. He said, I have not seen such faith in all of Israel. And that hour, that centurion servant was healed. Another Roman was Pilate, the governor. Jesus had been betrayed. The Jewish elders were jealous. They were afraid of him, and they plotted his murder, and they turned him over to Pilate because they couldn't crucify him. Only the Romans could do that. Pilate examined Jesus. He said, I find no fault in this man. He's done nothing that deserves death. But they yelled and demanded that he be crucified. It was a miscarriage of justice, but Jesus went willingly to the cross. And then there were the Roman soldiers standing guard at the tomb. Jesus was buried, stone rolled in front of it, guards guarding the tomb so no one could steal his body. And on the third day, an angel from heaven came, and the stone was rolled away. And Jesus came up out of the grave, alive. And the Roman soldiers were the first witnesses to the resurrection of Christ. Jesus had many encounters with people. In a minute, I want to tell you about a man who was searching. He felt something was missing in his life. I know many of you are watching, maybe searching for something that can give your life purpose and meaning. But first, I want to introduce my dear friend, Michael W. Smith. He's traveled with me all over the world, and I'm so grateful he could join us for this special program from Rome.
1: I was thinking about how we start this whole thing off musically, and I thought, why don't we start with something simple?

0: When I think about Christ conquering death and all the things that he said, I'm just confident that I can get through whatever obstacle or whatever circumstance comes my way. He's never failed me. I'm a testimony of that. Well, what's inspiring about the resurrection is that as a songwriter, there's nothing greater to write about because that's what the world needs to hear. When I think of resurrection, I think of freedom because I'm free. I mean, I once was dead and I'm alive. I just think it's incredible.
1: Thank you, Lord, for these amazing musicians. We dedicate everything that we do. May everything that we play and sing and say glorify you in every way.
0: When I was thinking about the music, I sort of had an idea of what I wanted to do, but I had a request the very first time from Franklin. It was always a first. And Franklin wanted me to sing In Christ Alone, but he wanted an orchestra. I got to sort of put my orchestra hat on and to be able to get in the studio and to be able to create a template of what In Christ Alone could be like orchestrally. My hope for the audience, this certain arrangement, they'll go, whoa, I've never heard it like that. And something about that second verse going, I never thought about that.

I'm in Rome. It's a beautiful city. I think one of the most beautiful cities in the world. In Rome today, there's evidence of religious history everywhere. You see architecture, artifacts, museums, churches. It's a place full of religious history. But we need more than religion. We need a relationship with God. And that only way that we can have that relationship is through faith in God's Son, Jesus Christ. We read in the Bible that Jesus had an encounter with a man by the name of Nicodemus. And I'd like to read that to you. It's in John chapter 3. Nicodemus comes to Jesus at night. He said, "Rabbi, we know that you're a teacher who has come from God, for no one could perform these miracles, these signs that you're doing if God weren't with him." Jesus declared, "I tell you the truth, no one can see the kingdom of God unless he is born again." "How can a man be born when he's old?" Nicodemus asked. "Surely he can't enter a second time into his mother's womb to be born." Jesus answered, "I tell you the truth. No one can enter the kingdom of God unless he is born of water and the Spirit. Flesh gives birth to flesh, but the Spirit gives birth to spirit." Nicodemus was a religious leader. He was a Pharisee. Pharisees were the strictest of religious sects. He prayed 2 hours a day in the temple. He tithed his money. People looked up to him. He had a great reputation. He was a good man, but yet something was missing in his life. And he came seeking Jesus at night, and he recognized the miracles that Jesus had done. He didn't dispute them. He knew that Jesus had raised people from the dead, that he had made the lame to walk, the blind to see, and he did not dispute that. But he didn't have a relationship with God. Your religion is not enough. Jesus told Nicodemus, "Surely I say to you, unless you are born again, you cannot see the kingdom of God." He must have been shocked. Nicodemus said to him, "How can a man be born when he's old? Can he enter a second time into his mother's womb and be born?" Jesus said, "That which is born of flesh is flesh, but that which is born of the Spirit is spirit." Jesus told Nicodemus, "You got to be born again." There are lots of religions in this world, a lot of religious people, but religion in itself cannot save you. People say, "Well, I'm a Baptist, or I'm a Methodist, or I'm a Presbyterian, or I'm a Catholic." Religion cannot save you. Being a member of this or that can't save you. You have to be born again. We have a problem, and you see that problem is sin. And the Bible says all of us have sinned and come short of God's glory. The Bible says, therefore, just as through one man sin entered the world, and death through sin, and thus death spread to all men because all have sinned, God's word tells us that the wages of sin is death, but the gift of God is eternal life through Jesus Christ our Lord. Sin separates us from God. What is sin? Well, lying is a sin. Well, you say, "Well, I haven't lied." Well, you're lying right now. Murder, adultery, stealing, dishonoring your parents, coveting, taking God's name in vain, not keeping the Sabbath is a sin. All of us are guilty. There's no one who can keep God's law. So therefore, we cannot be saved. You cannot be saved or experience a new birth by observing the law, because we're all guilty. We were born into sin. When your mother conceived you, you were born into sin when you came into this world. When the first man and woman, Adam and Eve, disobeyed God, at that moment, sin came into the world and infected the entire human race. We're all guilty. It's like a cancer of the human soul that has affected the entire human race. So what is a new birth? It's spoken of throughout the scripture. The Bible says, "I'll give you a new heart and I'll put a new spirit within you." Do you want a new heart? You turn to Christ. You want a new spirit? Turn to Christ. Repent of your sins and believe on the name of the Lord Jesus Christ and you'll be saved. Jesus Christ came from heaven to this earth to save us from our sins. God's word tells us that he paid the penalty of our sins by shedding his blood and dying on the cross. He was buried in a tomb, and on the third day, God raised his son to life. There is only one who can save us, and that is Jesus Christ. Why? Because he has victory over the grave, victory over death. Jesus Christ paid the price for our sins with his blood on the cross.
Have you been trusting in religion to save you? Maybe you feel something is missing in your life. Maybe you have messed up. Maybe your life is spinning out of control. Maybe you're addicted to alcohol or drugs or sex, or maybe your marriage is in trouble. Whatever is wrong, whatever mountain is in front of you, whatever storm you're facing, I'm here to tell you that Jesus Christ is the answer. Jesus was going across the Sea of Galilee, and there was a storm. And Jesus was asleep in the back of the boat, and the boat began to sink. The waves were breaking over. The disciples were rowing the boat, and the waves began to break over the boat. They were trying to bail the water, trying to save the ship, but to no avail. And finally, they gave up hope, and they realized that their life was lost. And they woke Jesus up and said, "Jesus, don't you care that we're about to perish?" And Jesus looked at him, smiled, and he rebuked the wind and the waves, and it became instantly calm. Who is this that can calm a storm? Who is this that can rebuke the winds and the waves, and the winds and the waves obey his voice? Well, Jesus is the Son of God. Whatever storm you're facing, whatever mountain that you feel is too high for you to climb, Jesus can handle it. Jesus can take you over it, through it, around it. Jesus can fix it if you're willing to trust him. And the new birth is not a physical change. It's a new direction. It's the union of your soul with Christ. Christ comes through the Holy Spirit to take up residence in your life and spirit. How can you obtain the new birth? Nicodemus asks, how can these things be? The Bible says, God so loved the world that he gave his only begotten Son, that whosoever believeth in him should not perish, but have everlasting life. You're born again when you put your faith and trust in Jesus Christ. Are you born again? Have you experienced that new birth? When you put your faith and trust in Jesus Christ and you turn from your sins, you experience that new birth. Nicodemus, a religious man, he had all the right things, but he didn't have a relationship with God. And he comes to Jesus, and Jesus said, "I am the way, the truth, and the life. No one comes to the Father except through me." There's no other way to God. There aren't many roads. There's only one, and that's through Christ, because Christ is the only one to take our sins. Why Christ? Because Jesus is the one who shed his blood to save us. That's what we celebrate at Easter. We celebrate a risen Savior. Jesus is our Savior, and he's risen. He's not dead. He's alive. And you may say, "Franklin, what do I need to do?" You have to be willing to turn from your sins and ask God to forgive you and believe on the name of his Son, the Lord Jesus Christ, and ask him to come into your heart and take control of your life. Would you like to do that? You can just do that right now. Just pray this prayer with me. Wherever you are, you can just pray this prayer. Just say, "Dear God, I'm a sinner. I'm sorry for my sins. Forgive me. I believe that Jesus Christ is your Son. I believe that he died on the cross for my sins. I believe that you raised him to life. I invite Jesus to come into my heart, to take control of my life from this day forward, forever. Amen." If you prayed that prayer, let us know. We want to connect with you and help you to grow in your new faith. This is the most important decision you've ever made, and we want to help you. God bless you.

Before we go, I just want to say thank you to Michael W. Smith of the choir, the orchestra, and all the folks there in Nashville. And thank you for watching. We're so grateful. God bless each and every one of you.

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8: Something people often find peculiar is that I tell them that I rarely pray for the sick in public services. Now, this certainly isn't because I doubt in the power of prayer or the propriety of praying for sick people when the body of Christ is gathered together for worship in a given place. It has to do with how I believe Jesus most wants to extend his healing today. And it's through his own body, through his people, through you and the person next to you and the person there and the person then, and it goes on through the membership of his body. Not membership in an organizational, institutional sense, but membership in the living, active, touching sense of Jesus' body, his people mobilized to minister. Over the years, my testimony has included first miracles of healing in my infancy and early childhood. I would be dead except for two miracles. That's another story or pair of stories, and it's not for today. I believe in healing because it was by that instrument that my life was sustained and the privilege of ongoing graces realized for now these decades of life and service and joy. The healing ministry of Jesus has always been a part of our ministry and our church and our travel ministries, communicated through our writings, and now in this broadcast we're going to talk about that most concerns me about our viewpoint on Jesus' healing. He doesn't need, though he does use, gifted people in significant high-profile roles. I have dear friends who have such unusual ministry. I'm not faulting such highly recognized, uniquely miracle-attended ministries. But I tell you, loved ones, that will only touch a tiny, tiny sliver of the enormous need of all humanity. How Jesus ministers healing today happens when we understand how Father God, who made us and gave us the gift of life, then gave us his Son to bring us into eternal life, and he has poured out the Holy Spirit to distribute the things Jesus himself wants to do in touching people, that gifting and capacitating of the church is not just for the notable and the high-profile people. That's something he wants to work through all of his people. So our study on Spirit Formed offers this, one of two broadcasts in which our teaching focuses on how Jesus wants to minister healing today, let me first say it's through you, through me, as we, as members of his body, open to his miracle grace. Let's open now to the truth about that and how we can respond to it.
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8: I want to talk about the Holy Trinity, and now you're looking at them. The problem with dealing with the Trinity is because of our finite minds, if you make three, then it sounds like three gods. We all know better than that, but I'm doing this to help us get a picture, and Amos, you'll be impressed to know. I asked you to come because you have this beautiful flowing gray hair, which obviously we all know God has flowing gray hair. And excuse me, Don. And Don, here's the Son of God, Savior, and here's the Holy Spirit. Isn't this impressive or what, David? I want to have you pick up with me on three verses in succession that occur in 1 Corinthians 12. Now, stay with me. 1 Corinthians 12, we're there because that's where the resourcing of the church with that which will capacitate it for ministry that will touch broken people and meet them where their need is. There's not one of the gifts, not one of the gifts that don't have to do with a concept of ministry. It is not a parade for public gatherings. It can happen in a public setting, but it's people receiving gifts. Now, listen especially carefully to what I'm saying right now, because this will blow by fast. When the Bible speaks about the Holy Spirit distributing gifts as he wills, the Holy Spirit, in the gifts that he gives, and each member of the Godhead gives gifts, Father, Son, and Holy Spirit. We're going to walk through that in a minute. But the gifts the Holy Spirit gives are different from the gifts the Son gives and the Father gives. Because the Son's gifts and the Father's gifts, as they are described in Scripture in the aorist tense, which means they're given at a point and it's done. The Spirit's gifts in the present, the future tense, which means in both cases it's ongoing, that it doesn't stop. So that if the Holy Spirit distributes a gift of prophecy, then that doesn't mean that the person now has a hash mark on their sleeve that says, I have the gift of prophecy. It means they gave a word of prophecy. And in the course of their life, they may give five and they may give 500 words of prophecy. But it's something that having been given to them for delivery, they relay it in the name of Jesus, and then it's been ministered. So they don't have the gift anymore. And the Holy Spirit is the distributor of these things for the purpose of edifying the church, glorifying Christ, meeting human need. You just just start with a word of knowledge, and how many times people in our cerebrally preoccupied with brains Western civilization, we tend to think of a word of knowledge. In fact, some of the descriptions that are given of what that means of the gift of the Spirit is so isolated away from such the practical things that the Lord does. Like, for example, Jesus saying to a woman, you've said wisely. Notice this gentleness. You've said wisely that you're not, you have no husband because you've had five. But the one you're living with now isn't your husband. Well, Jesus is not saying that as the omniscient God. Jesus is saying that as the Son who, coming as a servant, has walked, chosen to walk, laying aside the divine prerogatives he has as God for the duration of his service here. His prerogatives as God. He's not less than God, but he's not exercising the voluntary privileges of his own as God, because he's modeling for the disciples a dependency on the Holy Spirit. Are you with me? So Jesus doesn't say that saying, you know, because I'm God, I know this about you. He's saying that because he is at Jordan, the Holy Spirit coming upon him for ministry, anointed him for the purpose of ministry. And he's modeling ministries to his disciples so that they can function in the same capacity and observe a real human being living out real ministry in the authority and power of the kingdom. That is fully God and fully man, hypostatic union and all that mystery of the incarnation is way beyond us, but the fundamental reality is Ephesians.

he shows these three things, there's a different word that occurs regarding each of the Godhead. Of God, Father, it mentions of him the energeimata, and that word is here. That's in the Greek text. We get the word energy from that. It has to do with operational workings. The operational workings of the Father, we would say of him the creator, the creative workings. Of the Son, the diakoneon, and the diakoneon are the servants, the ministries that he gives, the ministries that he gives to his church. And then of the Holy Spirit, the charismata. That's the grace giftings that he gives. Each member of the Godhead giving different things. Now, this will all come together in a moment. Let's start with this trait of what happened with first that the living God, and this is in your notes, but don't bother there. Let me just talk about it. You can review it later. The Father God, in his infinite wisdom and will, originally in the creation of man, gives life. Hebrews chapter 12 says he's the father of spirits. He sired life into us and gave purpose in his love. The design to give us life, the desire to give purpose. So he gave us life. That life was corrupted and damaged by humankind through the fall. So God, having given life and creative purpose to these, he didn't want either their life to be forever damned or their purpose to be forever lost. So God, so loving humankind, gave his son. So the gift that was polluted, he gives another gift to bring the answer. The son who came as a gift of the father comes and he says, no one takes my life, I give it. And he gave his life. And he gave his life for the church. Now the purpose of his life for the church, the redeemed, for all who would come to him, which constitute the church, for all who, the purpose is that through them, this world that the Father loved in sending him, that this world would be touched through those people. So he's not just to have an idea that we're going to make a holy club. The idea is to proliferate Father's love through my purpose as I extend the kingdom that was lost by letting the enablements of the kingdom come to these people and as they reach out to the world. So the Son, in order to, knowing that the what was lost of relationship, people that come to him come back to God in relationship, but they need discipleship and more than getting related back in life, the purpose they've lost, that needs to be somehow dealt with and reinstated. And that's going to take teaching, discipling, and shaping. So the Son gives some other gifts. Ephesians chapter 4, he gives apostles, prophets, evangelists, pastors, and teachers. It's a pathetic reality that we sit around worrying about who are the apostles and who are the prophets and all this stuff today. It's really enough to make you, I'll just go direct for it, puke. Okay. Regurgitate doesn't get it there, you know. Vomit still misses the points. Barf gets close, puke just does it, you know. I love these advertisements. Come, we're going to identify the apostles. Which means, come to the meeting, and if you say I'm one, I'll say you're one. The Son gave ministries to his church. The room's full of us. That's what we are. He gave you to help these people. Not he brought them back to the Father, but he's given you to help bring them into a grasp of Father's purpose for them, because that's a growth process. You can get saved instantly, but the recovery and the discovery and recovery of all you were made to be is going to take some doing. So he gives shepherds for that. Now, as those people begin to come to wholeness, his desire is to send them into all the world. So he gives the gift. The Father gave the Son. The Son gave his life. Son brings us back to the Father, what the Father intended for us originally. The Son gives leaders in order to help shape that in them. But the Son gives the Holy Spirit. It says that which Peter describes at Pentecost. This is he that ascended to the right hand of the majesty on high. He has shed forth this which you now see and hear. The Son sends the Spirit. And the Spirit comes with a desire to glorify the Son and achieve the Father's purpose and original intent. And by his anointing, extend the anointing of the kingdom of God that was manifested.

0: manifest on earth to be recovered through the Son, through the living church, as that anointing passes to each believer who comes in Christ and begins to learn to function in Him. And then He provides all the resources they need for them to minister to people. And that's why there's this endless flow. When the Lord calls people to ministry, that's not a recurrent kind of thing. You're called. When God creates you as a being, you know, that's done. And He gives you the gift of life when He has purpose. This is fixed in place. This is, as those familiar with the Greek grammar, this is aorist. This present tense, which in the Greek language, present is always ongoing. It is, because the present, if I say, look, presently, this tube of chapstick, watch, presently I dropped it. Now it's past tense already. So the only way that you could really show dropping chapstick present tense in the Greek language is to have a whole box of chapsticks and just keep dropping them all the way along. It keeps on going along. And this flowing of the gifts of the Holy Spirit to the Lord's people for the sake of answering human brokenness, not verifying my spirituality, not proving that I've really got the stuff that it takes. It's only a commentary on the pathetic poverty that dominates the spiritual mindset of the church. That it's somehow, because we ever function in a gift, that somehow it's some distinguishing merit of ours, rather than just what is called charismata, grace giftings. Now, in order, thank you, Father, Son, and Holy Spirit. Thank the Trinity for their excellent presentation this morning. I'm just wrapping up to look at the bottom, number three. We've talked about this now. The stewardship responsibility. I don't need to read what follows here. I need to stop because we need to get geared and stay on the schedule. But the need to, for us, well, let me say this. First, Roman number three. The stewardship responsibility. Everybody's accountable to God for their own souls. Well, the Bible says everyone's going to stand before the great white throne. Each redeemed is accountable to Christ. We'll stand before the judgment seat of Christ. Each leader is accountable for the flock. We have to give an accounting for the soul. This, once that Jesus, here, he was standing here just a minute ago. Once that Jesus sets you apart, He gives the diakonion, the ministries to the church. Ephesians 4:11. They're given for the purpose of equipping the saints for the work of the ministry, that the church be built up. That's what they're given for. That's all. I am not about building anything else than people. Nor are you. And that involves a certain basic set of points of accountability for me. First, I need to minister wholeness and recovery to people. Help them find that having come to Christ, to be stabilized in Him. Write the word stabilized after that. Love, acceptance, forgiveness. They understand where they stand in Christ. That they come to the spirit of graciousness filling a church family where people realize that they are embraced. And that they're corrected, and when they're corrected, it's with gentleness and patience. To lead by life and servanthood, write the word model after that. I'm accountable to help stabilize people. I'm accountable to model a kind of life to them in my life, in my marriage, the way I relate to my children, the way I raise them, everything about my life, the way I manage my money, the way I manage my whole conduct. And to shape unto fruitfulness and ministry. That is essentially to bring them to the place where they experience the enrichment and the release, the fulfillment in their own life, fruitfulness and ministry as they give themselves for others, reach to touch others. That's what discipling is. Do these things with people. It took Jesus 3 years to get a group ready. Or you can add it to another 70 or 80. It's a demanding task. They were with Him all the time. And the Lord will grace us to disciple. And the nice thing about being discipled is it doesn't mean that you don't have to do nothing until it's all perfected. Otherwise, none of us would ever do anything anyway. The discipler needs to love the flock, grow the sheep, and multiply the flock. Loving the flock to serve them patiently and wholeheartedly, to grow the sheep, feeding them faithfully and diligently, and multiply the flock by nurturing them with devotion and self-sacrifice. This calls for laying down your own convenience, laying down any other vision than Jesus' vision for a leader. And one of the reasons that I become sometimes concerned about our preoccupation in North America today, what is your vision for your church? What is your vision for your church? Well, first, what's the shape of your church? You know, if when you see the vision for the church, you see people, then what's your vision for how you're going to shape them? Your vision for your church is a concept of some kind of structural operation that makes some impact on a community. That's not undesirable. But if it's the target, well, the best you can do is achieve something of whatever fruit derives from that target. But if it's people, then it doesn't make any difference how successful those other things will be, though they may become very successful. The vision for people is not the dominant vision for many leaders in the church. Can't say most, for many. Not because they are self-centered, but because we're schooled in a disoriented and confused culture of Christianity that isn't New Testament Christianity. It's not all wrong, thankfully. And a lot of people get saved. Praise God for mercies that transcend our inadequacies. Amen?
1: Amen.
0: Because all of us have them. But as we continue through these hours together in these short days, focusing healing, I wanted to put it all in this context, because the context has to do with a strategy that is more than just, let's have these things happen in our church. It is proven that those things touch the world more directly where its need is and opens their heart to the process of God's redemptive grace through Christ than anything else. Preaching will not begin to awaken the sensitivities of as many people as a healing that touches their personal environment will. That is not minimizing preaching. It is a matter of maximizing our understanding of a reality and recognizing that what made Jesus' preaching stick with people is they saw its reality and its power to drive out demons, to bring impossible circumstances to reversal, and to bring sick bodies unto wholeness. And people then surrendered to the life of the kingdom because the kingdom was manifest, not just proclaimed. Say that. Manifest, not just proclaimed. The word does need to be preached. I'm not, you know, don't anybody go away and say, if somebody can listen to this tape and they don't know that I've founded a college and a seminary and I've been teaching in schools for years and write books and all this training, discipling, shaping people's understanding, that is not unimportant. Preaching, I preach, I have no idea how many tens of thousands of times I've spoken in my life. Preaching the word is important. What happens in the impact of people that confirms the word, as the Bible says in Mark 16? That's the thing that becomes so dynamic in a world that is lost in its pagan blindness, confused and tormented in its suffering that is self-inflicted, and if not self-inflicted, satanically applied. And we've been sent to shape people to make a difference in that world. Amen?
2: 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baptism, celebrating the Lord's table, walking in the spirit of forgiveness, feeding on the Word of God, maintaining integrity of heart, abiding in the fullness of the Spirit, living a life of submission, practicing solitude, and living as a worshiper are all spiritual disciplines taught in this remarkable book. 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Call or write today.
0: It is such a privilege to share the Word of God with dear ones like you who earnestly hunger for the Holy Spirit's shaping work in your own life. Nothing He wants to shape more than the likeness of Christ in us. And that is not only His character, but the touch of His life and power to reach and touch others. Jesus doesn't just want to make us good guys, good girls for His sake. That's worthwhile. He wants to make us representatives of everything, of His love to touch human need and His power to attend that love with transforming grace that brings people to Christ and that touches their bodies, their souls, their minds, their homes, their circumstance with His healing power. I want to offer resources that will help you advance your growth in Christ. The announcer is going to tell you of ways you can access the resources we have to offer. He'll also tell you how you can write to add your support to what makes possible this broadcast. We draw nothing from it for ourselves. It's only our desire to give ministry that will enable your ministry. And that's how Jesus wants to minister today, through you. God bless you as you let His Holy Spirit form you more and more unto that. Amen.
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4: Welcome to Brad Dacus Live. I'm Brad Dacus, president and founder of the Pacific Justice Institute. On today's show, we're going to interview the attorney who heads up our office in Michigan, Dr. Dave Peters. And I say doctor, not because he has a Juris Doctorate, but also because of his background, his PhD in criminal justice and a master's degree in medicine. So welcome to the program. Glad to have you.
5: Great to be here, Brad.
4: Yeah, it's You have such an interesting background. I just always like to talk about that when I have you on the show, because you're a very unique contribution to our team at PJI. As you know, Dave, we've got 37 offices coast to coast, about 40 attorneys, some part-time, some full-time, and just each of them have something unique that they bring to the table, which really allows us to have a very powerful team at PJI, and you're definitely one of those members, that's for sure. Now, you're involved in a very valuable case. We're going to talk about several cases here on the show today that you're involved with. But first, before we talk about that, what's going on with this this Clancy matter? What's your take on this? Because you've got an interesting background both in law and medicine. She's being prosecuted for killing her children, murdering her children. What are your thoughts on this? Do you think that the defense has a legitimate, case in this matter, or do you think that in reality it was premeditated? She sent her husband out to go to the store with a specific purpose, so she could then kill each of her child in their own separate room. What are your thoughts?
5: Well, look, we're going to talk about the conspiracy case where we represented some pro-life individuals. There were 7 defendants in that case. There was 28 charges. The jury deliberated for 2.5 hours before they decided. This jury on Lindsey Clancy has been out for, I think, 18 hours now. I don't know what they're deliberating. I know there's 9 women and 3 men on the jury. And I know that a number of individuals have come to some very bizarre conclusions in this case. We call it, in sociology circles, we call it in-group preference. And, it's very scary, because the insanity defense has always been reserved for individuals who are completely unable to know the difference between right and wrong. You know, Son of Sam talked to a dog who told him to kill people, and he was sane. We've had serial killers who literally consumed other humans in bizarre satanic rituals, and they were found sane. This woman, there's no question legally that she was legally sane, postpartum psychosis notwithstanding. So it's very disturbing and very upsetting, and I've been following this case very, very closely, much to the chagrin of my wife, who said, "Why do you care?" I said, "I care because this might be one of the signs we've been waiting for." And I had a piece of scripture I'd like to read. Can I read that?
4: Yeah, please.
5: Second Thessalonians, it says, Paul writes, "The coming of the lawless one will be accompanied by the workings of Satan with every kind of power, sign, and false wonder, and every wicked deception directed against those who are persisting because they refuse the love of the truth that would have saved them. For this reason, God will send them a powerful delusion so that they believe the lie, so that the judgment may come upon those who disbelieve and rejected the truth and delighted in wickedness." And I see this with the transgender crowd, which we've, with right. the help of Pacific Justice and the Lord's help, we've beaten back. We've really fought back against that. Right. But I'm seeing this in the Lindsey Clancy case. This is lawless. This is completely deranged, what we're seeing with people. You know, oh, he's a Pisces, so therefore he must have done it. And she's, she's a Leo, and Leo never kills their cubs. I mean, what? This is this is the delusion, and this is what I see. I was reading the Bible a week ago, and it just jumped out at me, the lawlessness, and what the coming of the lawless one, meaning the Antichrist, will herald. People will be deluded, and that's what we're seeing. We're seeing absolute delusion. We're seeing it in my state. Don't want to get political, but I will drop a name. A fellow by the name of Abdul Saeed, a communist, a Muslimist, an Islamist, is running for Senate, and people are supporting this. We have experience with communism. We know. Yeah. We've seen Islamism. We saw what happened when ISIS took over. We see what Sharia law is. And the idea that people would support this is, the delusion is coming from somewhere. And I just found that passage in Thessalonians. I I don't know if it's describing our times, but it certainly seems to be.
4: Yeah, no, I think that's a real good point, is that Satan pushes and promotes evil to be called good and good to be called evil. In Romans chapter 1, for just as they did not see fit to acknowledge God any longer, God gave them over to a depraved or delusional mind to do that which is not proper. You know, it's in Scripture. This is what Satan does, whether it's cutting off body parts to distort and distort how God made you with the trans movement and the deceptions and that are being given to those, especially young people who are committing suicide right and left because of it. And then you've got the killing of babies in terms of the abortion issue, all the way up to the time the baby's born. We had Massachusetts governor sign a law saying you can kill the baby all the way up to the moment the baby is about to, hasn't fully left the womb yet. You can kill that baby for any reason. And by the way, there's no requirement for any pain medication, so let it go and be torture. Let it be a torturous death. That's how sick and evil the governor of Massachusetts is, and those women who are clapping and cheering. You're absolutely right. It's that scripture, exactly what you're talking about, and we just see the hand of Satan and evil all over it. And then those who vote for those candidates, Dave, in my opinion, as he says in Ezekiel 3:18, if you don't warn the wicked of his wicked ways, that wicked man will die in his iniquity, but his blood will require at your hands. A lot of Americans who vote for these evil, wicked candidates, like, for example, in the Michigan Senate race, the blood's on their hands. It's really clear to me. So I'm really glad you mentioned that, and hopefully there will be justice in this case.
5: I want to say that whenever you see moral inversion, you know the enemy is sitting right there. With substitute bitter for sweet, when you talk about killing a baby and you say, use terms like, oh, it's health care. That's a moral inversion, and you know who's behind that.
4: Right. Yeah, you're right. And hopefully Christians won't be deceived when we look at things like this trial in terms of, real justice, which is if someone knowingly, premeditatively kills their own child, or children in this case with Clancy, there's but one just penalty, and that's guilty, and it's death penalty. That's the blood of those children on her hands, and anything less is demeaning to the life and the preciousness of those children. Anything less. So that's my take on it. Maybe some people out there disagree with me, but if you stick to God's word and what's righteous and true, that's how I see it. I think it's pretty clear. That's my opinion. But let's talk about a case that you've been involved in. Speaking of gender confusion and gender distortion. It's Haskins versus BioBlood. This is a Michigan case. It started in 2022. It was one of just six cases in the entire country that ruled that the use of trans pronouns that do not match the biological identity of the person cannot be compelled by employers. So take it from there.
5: Well, you may recall that this case is done, and we did win this case. Beginning in 2022, this woman was 67 years old, just a friendly grandmother type who had worked alongside this young girl for 3 years from the time she was 18 until the time she was 21. And this young girl came in one day and said, oh, I'm a boy now and you have to use my male pronouns. And they were all set up because they knew they were going to fire this old lady. The second, because immediately she said, well, I'm not going to do that. Well, you have to. She says, no, I'm a child of Jesus Christ, and I will not live in a lie. You are a girl, and I will use your name if I can, but I'm not going to go out of my way to use false pronouns and live a lie and help you live a lie. Well, she was fired before she even finished her statement, and that would have been it, but she called Pacific Justice, and she called a bunch of lawyers, and nobody would take the case. And she called Pacific Justice, and thankfully they were able to get a hold of me, and I called her right back and said, yeah, you better believe we're going to file that case. And we, as you mentioned, we were one of six cases in the entire country that pushed back on this. And they were all decided in about the same couple months apart by different circuits where they all said no. And because Title VII, which protects employers, Title VII also protects employers from violations of their religious conscience. And because of that, they raised religious conscience objections to the compelled use of these gender pronouns. All these courts, all six of them, ruled and said, nope, you can't compel speech in this country. That's not the way it works. And in the case of an employee, we still don't know whether that applies to contractors, but in the case of an employee, at least, Title VII protects you and your religious liberty to not be forced to use someone else's changed or gender conforming pronouns. Right. And it was just a wonderful decision. We settled the case for, you know, three times the lost wages after we got the ruling from the court. And she's just a wonderful lady.
4: Yeah.
5: It took a 67, 68-year-old woman to stand up because at that time, so many people were not standing up. They were bending down, bending the knee, and afraid to say anything. They wouldn't want to get canceled. They didn't want to get fired. They didn't want to get kicked out of school. And thousands, you'll remember, thousands of people were kicked out of school. Thousands of people were removed from their jobs. And there were families broken up. There were divorces.
4: Yeah.
5: There was a lot of bad things that happened. And Pacific Justice Institute pushed back on it. And with the Lord's grace, we won.
4: Yeah. And I know that she saw this as basically blasphemy against the Creator. If she was to use a different pronoun, she saw it as just, you know, like it's insulting to God in his creation when you call it something different than what she knew it was and how God sees it. And if you have to, you know, I think her thinking was, if I have to choose between pleasing man and pleasing God, I'm going to please God. And, you know, and Title VII protects people of their faith to be reasonably accommodated. And a reasonable accommodation, it seems, would be just this, like, was what she offered. She said, look, my understanding, she said, look, I'm not going to use pronouns at all. I'll just refer to them by their last name, correct?
5: Right. But as you know, it's very, very difficult to not make a mistake. One of the reasons we were able to settle the case for a decent amount was because, and it wasn't a decent amount because she was only working a couple days a week. That was one reason. And I think that's important for PJI. One of the reasons she couldn't find a lawyer was because she was only working 8 to 12 hours a week. And no lawyer would take the case. That's not worth anything, not worth any money. Well, we saw the case, and we said, yeah, it is worth something because the principle is here. It's not always all about money. And so we were able to take that case as a nonprofit and run with it. And so we did settle it, as I say, for triple the lost wages. And she was very happy with the result, but so many people were hurt by this before we were able to move in.
4: So many people are having to compromise their values, their conviction in order to keep their job, or they said no, or they couldn't do that. And then they got fired, lost their jobs, I guess both.
5: Lost their marriages, lost relationships, were banned from Thanksgiving. The family Thanksgiving. I mean, this created a massive division in our society.
4: Yeah.
5: And, you know, we won ultimately, but not by much. The courts could have very easily come down on the other side, and then we'd all be playing the pronoun game.
4: Yeah. Now,
5: but what?
4: When you say lost marriages, are you talking about married couples getting divorced over this issue of
5: pronouns?
4: Over
5: this issue. Yes. Absolutely. There were fight. There were battle runs. I mean, in my own family. We didn't have Thanksgiving one year, and it was primarily over that issue.
4: So, that's insane. Any sane, logical person that looks at biology facts, genetics, everything, and look at the effects of people who go down this road of deception, this high suicide rate, the increase in cancer that happens because of this massive change in hormones. I mean, it's just, you know, I it just makes absolutely no sense. It seems like people who are, have that ideology are just what you said. They don't acknowledge God. They're worship. They're creating their own God, and you know they're welcoming a spirit of delusion, of lack of reality. They can't see truth from false representations and propaganda.
5: Goes back to the garden, Brad. I mean, Eve ate the apple because she wanted to be like God, and that's what these people are doing. They want to be like God. God made me a girl. Well, I say I'm a boy. Well, no, doesn't work that way.
4: You're right.
5: God decides, not you.
4: It's open defiance to God, open defiance of the Creator.
5: Yes.
4: It's like shaking our hand and saying, no, I disagree with you. I'm going to be defiant. I'm going to change, quote unquote, change my gender. Of course, they can't. In the eyes of God, they can't. They can distort their gender. They can pervert their gender, but they can't change their gender. Well, this is a wonderful victory. You know, if there's people out there right now with these kinds of cases, what do you tell them? Dave, where should they go? What should they do if they're in this situation where they're an employee and they're told you've got to use different pronouns, different names? Right now, would you say they have a pretty good, strong defense because of the cases and things that we've taken on?
5: Absolutely. You will win your case. And very few employers are doing this anymore. They realize that it's a losing proposition for them. So we haven't seen any of these cases for several years now because people are not. Now, I did see one about a year ago involving a contractor who was a therapist and being forced to engage in gender-affirming care when she did not want to do that. So we sent a letter on that, and they excused her from that requirement. But that's the kind of thing that will happen. But these aren't proceeding to lawsuits that I've seen in the last several years, because it's been decided. You cannot force people to, as I put it kind of maybe sarcastically, you can't force people to play the pronoun game. And I wanted to mention that. We talked about this, I think, at one time, that pronouns are something that's personal, that you use in the third person. You typically don't talk, you know, he, they, she, when you're talking to a person. You use pronouns in the third person. You're talking to someone else and you talk about this third person, she did this or he did this. So what this was effectively doing, it was attempting to get control people's speech when they're not even around.
4: Yeah,
5: but you're
4: right.
5: Bizarre.
4: Because if you're talking, if that person is right there, you wouldn't say it's a man who wants to be referred to as a woman. If they're right there, you wouldn't say he or she. You'd say or him or her. You'd say you. You know, you just talk directly to them. You wouldn't do that. And so I think that this is very encouraging. But I tell you, Dave, I do believe that there are still people out there being suckered into this who think that this is what they have to do to keep their job. They have to, and when they do that, they demean themselves, their own self integrity. When you're speaking for something repeatedly that you know is a lie, it is not true, you don't believe it. There's just something that's degrading to the person having to do that, as well as their conscience issues. So, anyone in that situation, folks, if you're out there and you're in that kind of situation, please let us know at pji.org. I'm going to say it one more time. P for Pacific, J for Justice, I for Institute.org. Wherever you are in the United States, wherever you are, let us know. We're here to stand by you and to represent you in this kind of a matter. You know, there's a lot of people.
5: Now,
4: go ahead.
5: Brett, it's not just the pronoun issue. It is, you are not generally allowed to compel speech. So if your child in school is being told to go to a mosque as a school program and recite Islamic prayers, happened, I believe, in California, might have been Oregon a couple of months ago. That's the same kind of thing. That's what we do at PJI. If you're being forced to say something or to do something that violates your conscience, your religious beliefs, we're the people to call because we can help you with that.
4: Yeah. You know, parents need to let their children know about this too, especially if they're attending a public school for whatever reason. They need to let the kids know, say, hey, if the teacher asks you to say something or to do something that you don't think God would want you to do, that you think is wrong, to say something in favor of some other religion, or then you don't have to do that. You're protected by law not to have to do that. And I think it's great for kids to understand that and explain to them the First Amendment of our Constitution, which protects them from being compelled to say something that violates their own beliefs or own conscience. I think that's really, really basic and important here. So, well, this is a fantastic case. Great. Good job on the victory. Let's hope that all employers out there can learn about this or face the Pacific Justice Institute. You know, there's the easy way and there's the hard way. You know, you choose. That's my attitude. That's what I say to employers out there. You want to do what's right? Fine. You don't want to do what's wrong? You got to deal with Pacific Justice Institute. Well, folks, when we return, we're going to talk to Dr. Dave Peters about another very interesting case. We'll return after this.
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4: Welcome back. And folks, if you'd like to keep up with the many cases that we're handling across the country, we have over 140 cases in active litigation right now, in addition to the many others that we're just helping, people we're helping. It's real easy to do that. 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Or if you'd like to get information on our upcoming Celebration of Justice on October 17th with Fox News' Emily Campagno. And it's going to be just Ray Comfort, Todd Starnes. It's going to be absolutely fantastic. It's in Anaheim, California. Just go to our website, pji.org. That's pji.org. pji.org. All right. I'd like to welcome back to the program Dr. Dave Peters. And I'm so glad to have you on this show. And you always have interesting things to talk about. You know, you have a pretty active office there for PJI up there in Michigan. I guess you're in Detroit area, right?
5: Well, there's a lot to do in Michigan. We're pretty active. I've just been graced. I just sit here at my desk and the phone rings and these cases come pouring in. It's nothing that I've done. Believe me, I give credit to the Holy Spirit 100%.
4: Well, yeah, like I say, you're a very valuable part of our team, and I just I greatly appreciate you, Dave. I really do. Now, let's talk about transplant cases. You've handled a number of these. Why don't you tell us about your work in this area?
5: Well, it started out a lady from another nonprofit had accumulated 50 of these cases, and she took a look at them and she realized she was woefully unqualified to handle anything remotely resembling these cases, because these cases required, number one, somebody who was absolutely crazy, who would file on behalf of the kingdom even when the chances were 1,000 to 1, and that was me. And it required someone who had really at least a master's level degree in medicine to understand what was happening. And I had that too. And it required someone who had many years' experience as a trial lawyer, which I had that as well.
4: You were well together. Set then. That's good. You had all that, you know, by God's grace and sovereignty, you were fully equipped for the task.
5: It was crazy. It was like you got to be kidding. And the wild thing was, this lady, she prays the night before. She says, "Lord, I can't handle these cases. Please send me somebody to help." And I had sent her an email the day before. So before you call, I will answer. And that's exactly what happened in this case.
4: Wow.
5: So we worked together very closely, our two offices. This is one of the things that PGI is not afraid to do. A lot of people are parochial about their cases, and we want to get the job done. So we worked together. She did all the intake, sent the cases to me, and we filed about 40 of these or so. And let me just tell you what they are. Okay, these were COVID vaccine cases where the individual was a Christian or other religions. I think all the ones I had were Christian. And they raised an objection to the COVID shot based on religious beliefs, and they were removed from the transplant list and left to die. They were going to just die with no organ. And so we commenced lawsuits all over the country. We sued Stanford, University of Virginia, Cleveland Clinic, Dartmouth, Cedars-Sinai Hospital, Vanderbilt, Ascension Health Systems, and quite a few others. And we sent letters along with this other nonprofit working with them. We sent letters to many different hospitals that I couldn't even list, more than 50 around the country. And we had about a 1 in 3 success rate with letters alone. We would send letters, and we would threaten, and they would say, "Okay, well, we'll put them back on the list. Or we'll list them at this other hospital that's across the street. We'll work out something." And about a third of the time, we were able to work out something.
4: Well, I want to talk, let's stop right there. That is so significant, Dave, because what you're talking about here is a third of the people who are on medical death row are mm-hmm. suddenly now protected to be able to get their life-saving, critically needed organ transplant, without which they're going to die, probably. So that's huge in and of itself. If that's all that was accomplished, and we saved a third of them, fantastic. But you didn't stop there. So what happened to the other two-thirds?
5: Well, then we, not the other two-thirds, but about a quarter of the remaining, we did file these cases against hospitals, big-name hospitals and that was the thing. It was the big-name hospitals that were doing this. The ones with the drug connections, the drug company connections. The small hospitals that did transplants did not do this, and they did not fight us. We sent them letters, and they said, okay, and they put them back on the transplant list. The big hospitals with pharmaceutical connections fought us tooth and nail, some of them at least. And
4: why?
5: So we did end up, I think because money. They were told by the drug companies, we don't want this. We want to make sure everybody gets vaccinated. And the only way we can do that is to make sure everybody gets vaccinated.
4: Okay. Even those with religious objections to taking the vaccine, for those people, the drug company just say, well, then fine, let them die. We want our money. We want to make sure that everyone has to take the vax so that we make the money off our vax. And if people have religious objections, go ahead, let them die. We don't care. That really is not good PR for those drug companies out there, needless to say. But so
5: I don't think they expected to run up against PGI. Again, we had to be crazy to bring these cases, Brad. These cases were so out of the loop. That were so insane. There was no, I looked at these, I said, there's no way we're going to win any of these cases. And we wouldn't have won these cases on legal grounds. We won these cases because we used them as a pressure campaign to exert pressure on the hospitals. We put these out press releases. We had newspaper articles. We had national stories all over the place. And that was what convinced them, because it was bad PR to let people die because they had religious objections. But legally speaking, the transplant, and this is something I knew as a medical student, the transplants, they have wide latitude to do whatever they want. There's very little they can't do. And if they wanted their patients to be vaccinated, legally, they were on strong ground, which is why the cases were so difficult and why no one else in the whole country filed any of these cases, as far as I know. But we saw this as more than just a legal battle. This was a spiritual struggle. And that's the way we approached it.
4: Yeah. So you took on these additional cases, like 1/4 of the remaining 2/3 you took on. So what happened to those cases?
5: Most of the hospitals caved. We lost two patients who died before they got their transplant. And we really haven't followed up with to know how many people actually got the transplants. The only thing we could do was get them on the list.
4: Okay.
5: And then, you know, it's up to God. And, you know, I always told clients, you know, you have to understand how important these organs are, because two people have to die in order for you to get your organ. The person who donates the organ has to die, and the person who would have got the organ that you're going to get has to die. So it's a very heart-wrenching, it was a very difficult set of cases, talking to clients and their family.
4: Yeah. If you're not top of the list, then what you're saying is you're not going to get the organ unless the person above you on the list dies before they get their organ, or you have to wait for another person to die to be able to get that organ. And I think organ transplants are a very commendable thing to do. So you were able to save the lives. I guess it was about 24. Is that right?
5: Well, probably more than that. Yeah, more like 30 or 40.
4: About 30 or 40. But fantastic.
5: Yeah, certainly we got 30 or 40 onto the transplant list. Whether those were successful and whether they had the successful surgery or not, that would be, you know, most of them probably did, though. Most of them probably had successful surgeries and are still alive today.
4: Yeah, and I understand that when you follow the money, Pfizer has their name written all over it, apparently. Apparently, Pfizer was the ones who was encouraging hospitals to make no exceptions for religious beliefs or convictions. And if they're not, they don't take their drugs, they don't take their vax, then put them on a medical death row, effectively.
5: And yeah, it was Pfizer and the Biden administration.
4: And the Biden administration, both of them.
5: Yes.
4: I just, so evil, so cutthroat, so disrespectful of life. That's a real shame. So this happened. You took on these cases, and it had made a significant impact. What would you tell people to do right now? Let's say that they're seeking an organ transplant, and they've got some, let's say for some reason there may be a hospital out there. I would assume that there might be some still out there who are beholden to Pfizer. What would you tell them if they're told that they have to get this this transplant, or you have to get this vaccine, or they're not going to be on the transplant list, organ transplant list? What counsel would you give them?
5: Well, certainly we'd contact us, but unlike previously where we'd file cases, we would go straight to HHS now, because HHS has rules in place that hopefully will prevent this kind of thing from happening in the future.
4: Okay.
5: You are required to honor people's religious objections according to Health and Human Services rules, and we would file a complaint with HHS in that case.
4: Now, if you had someone elected in 2028 with a different attitude to the White House, I know Kamala Harris or whoever, who thinks what Biden did was a good thing to subject all these Christians to being killed. That rule could change, and then we might have hospitals saying, yeah, we're going to go ahead and ignore the precedent set by PJI, and we're going to go ahead and put this requirement into place for people to have the vax or let them die. So we could have this back again, possibly, couldn't we, depending on what happens with future elections of presidents.
5: Well, Ronald Reagan said that every generation is one election away from tyranny.
4: Yeah, boy, do we see that. We definitely see that. I look at the Michigan Senate race, and I just shake my head and thought, who would have thought? Who would have thought we would even be here to have that close of an election with a candidate that is so opposite, awful. So awful and so opposite awful. A concept of freedom, liberty, our Constitution, and the values of our country. And then you look at the Texas Senate race, and I look at that, and I look at the guy who's running on, he's a far leftist, who just, his worldview is completely different in many ways from what's traditional for America and specifically the state of Texas. It just,
5: God is non-binary, right?
4: Yeah, I'm just shaking my head saying, really? Who would have thought that we even have a candidate get the nomination of either party that would have that kind of this really weird, twisted worldview that we see? But so it is, I guess the response is people need to vote. They need to register, and they need to vote. And one thing, a great project we have before we go on to our next case is helping churches have voter registration Sundays at their church. And I just want to tell people out there, if your church hasn't had a voter registration Sunday yet, contact us. Go to our website. We have a gentleman on staff, Peter Moore. He's a pastor. And he will help you have a voter registration Sunday at your church. It's legal. It's constitutional. It's nonpartisan. But it's pretty basic. If you really, my attitude is, if a church is truly filled with the love of Christ, then they're going to care about people outside the church walls. If they truly care about people outside their church walls, they're going to vote. It's that simple. They're going to vote. And also, God commands us in Romans chapter 13 to be good citizens. Everyone knows a good citizen in the United States, we vote. And if we don't vote, then the blood is on our hands, according to Ezekiel 3:18. That's how I read it. So it's like being silent towards evil and wickedness. So people, vote and get your churches to have voter registration Sundays. I think that's really basic and real important. What about this abortion protester case, People versus Justin Phillips? Tell me more, please.
5: Well, this is exactly what I was telling you, Brad. I'm just sitting here at my desk minding my own business. I was probably, playing a video game, and the phone rings, and it's Justin Phillips. I said, I'm a pastor, and they're charging me with basically a RICO case, saying that I conspired to violate the rights of somebody. And I go, okay, well, tell me more. What rights were violated? So, well, we protested an abortion clinic, and we're looking at 22 years in prison now. I go, wait, what? And it turns out that everyone's heard about this. This is the grandmothers, the concentration camp survivors. It's that case.
4: Right.
5: He was one of the seven defendants in the case. And I immediately turned off my game and started to get to work on this case. And about 8 weeks later, I was done because it took that long. But the trial went on for 5 weeks. And it was a very dark, dingy courtroom, and some very evil prosecutors that were involved who have all been fired now. I sent a letter to the Department of Justice, and they were fired a month later, the three prosecutors on the case. But basically, these individuals gathered at a summer camp to plan this, and it was during the summer of 2020, which this works better if I had a slideshow, because I always show pictures of fiery but mostly peaceful protests that were going on at the time. And they met at this church camp saying, well, if they can engage in these fiery, violent protests, we can engage in a peaceful, godly protest of an abortion mill where babies are being killed. Yeah, and they gathered at this abortion clinic.
4: You said peaceful, right?
5: Absolutely peaceful.
4: Okay.
5: They gathered at the abortion clinic, and seven people, including Justin, got up from the crowd who was in the parking lot, and they went and sat in front of the door. And that was the quote.

0: that should not have come out, that was permitted by the judge. I battled with him on quite a few occasions. I battled with the prosecutors. And, we see the Lindsay whatever case. It's still, the jury's still out on that. This jury deliberated for 2 hours and 30 minutes, came back with 28 counts of guilty.
1: Oh.
0: 28 counts.
1: Yeah, 23 years for saying Jesus loves you and Jesus loves you and your baby, effectively.
0: That's right.
1: There was no violence. There was no threats of violence.
0: No.
1: And you said
0: they delayed one woman from getting her abortion for about an hour. One woman from getting her abortion for an hour.
1: For about an hour. Okay.
0: Yeah.
1: So,
0: and it would have only been about 15 minutes, but the police showed up and they refused to take them into custody because they agreed with the protesters.
1: Oh, good night. That's outrageous. 23 years behind bars for peacefully, for a short, relatively short period of time, reaching out, singing Christian songs and saying, Jesus loves you. So
0: that's right.
1: This is in Michigan. This is not New York City. It's not San Francisco. This is Michigan. And they were prosecuted. And you said you had to fight to keep some bad stuff out. Bad things about our clients, the people you're representing, of a church. So I probably misunderstood that.
0: What happened was the complaining witness, she was absolutely hysterical, and she should not have been allowed to testify because it prejudiced the jury incredibly bad against our clients. She came up absolutely, she was hysterical about it. Years later, I don't know if it was a fake or if it was real, but it should not have been allowed, and the case would have been overturned on appeal because of that. Another thing, one of the bad thing that I was able to get in, despite of the judge's strongest prohibition against it, we were not allowed to mention the RICO statute that they were charged under is actually known as the Klan Act. It was instituted to fight the terrorists and the Ku Klux Klan from intimidating African Americans out of their vote. And so we weren't allowed to mention segregation. So in my closing argument, I mentioned slavery instead, and that was not very well received.
1: Yeah.
0: At all by the judge, who threatened to throw me in jail and promised that he had never been this close to throwing someone in jail in his entire time on the bench. And I just, okay.
1: Yeah.
0: I brought my wife with me, who had toothpaste and a Bible and my reading glasses and everything that I needed to spend a few days in jail.
1: Yeah.
0: Because I knew the judge was going to be very unhappy with me mentioning the fact that this was, in fact, a statute designed to fight slavery and Jim Crow. It was not designed to fight a peaceful protest.
1: Right.
0: And we were not allowed to introduce that, so I got it in anyway.
1: Well, I've been there before. I remember once I was in juvenile court, and I thought, this judge is screaming at me. And you might want to unplug that phone just to make it permanent. I just thought there.
0: Yeah.
1: Just might want to go ahead and do that now so we don't have to really appreciate it. Okay. So anyway, I was in juvenile court, and the judge was throwing a fit. And I still couldn't be silent. I says, Your Honor, all I'm asking for you to do now is to comply with the law of California when it comes to proving up a case to take a child, take children. That's all I'm asking you to do is comply with California law, nothing more. And I thought, that's for sure is going to, she's just going to put me behind bars for a couple of weeks. And she just suddenly stopped and said, after screaming at me for saying that, she said, I'm obviously no longer can be biased in this matter. I hereby recuse myself. And she walked out of the courtroom. And yeah, I've never seen that in real life. I thought that was just a Hollywood thing. And then a new judge came in and he looked at the other side, says, is it true you have no evidence, CPS, Child Protective Services, to invalidate these grandparents? He says, you're right. That is correct, Your Honor. That is correct.

0: He says, I want those children put with the grandparents immediately. And we won. But otherwise, we would have lost, and those children would have been put with a homosexual couple doing their, you know, same-sex sexual lifestyle together. That's where these precious little children would have been placed had we not stepped out and taken a risk. And we have to do that sometimes, and that's what you did for this pastor. He has a couple boys, I understand. He's a wife. He's pastor of a church. And he would have been facing up to 23 years behind bars. So the jury came out, and they said guilty.
1: That's right.
0: For
1: 2 hours and 30 minutes.
0: Using this RICO statute that Biden wanted to be used because he hates people wanting to save preborn babies so much. I hope he gets right with God, because if he doesn't, he's facing an eternal ramifications. I really do hope he repents of this and many of the other evil things that he did during his office as president. We could go on and on about that. So
1: I'm not sure if he has capacity at this time to repent, but
0: yeah, let's just hope and pray that he does, because this is the blood of so many are on his hands for in so many ways. Well, so they came down with this guilty. They said guilty. Then what happened? Did the judge go ahead and put the 23 years on him, or did something else happen that was miraculous?
1: Well, a couple things happened. We had an election, and this case played a part in the election. It really did. People saw what was happening, and they said, no, we don't want this kind of thing happening in our country. And so somebody got elected, and 3 days after inauguration, he pardoned all of these individuals. Now, the judge had previously had set sentencing for after the election, which is a bizarre thing to do. Never heard of that happening before. Judge said, well, we're going to delay sentencing until after the election.
0: So it was not just after the election. It was also, if I'm not mistaken, it was after President Trump was sworn into office and there was a new attorney general. Was it then that he waited?
1: No, he delayed. Sentencing was originally scheduled for late October.
0: Okay.
1: And he delayed sentencing until late November to see the results of the election. And then when President Trump was elected, he delayed sentencing again until after inauguration.
0: Okay. And that was because he wanted to see if the new attorney general under the Trump administration still had the same attitude about using this slavery statute to put Christian pastors behind bars for 23 years?
1: He specifically said on the record he anticipates, after the election, he said he anticipates that we'll receive new orders from the new attorney general. That's exactly right.
0: Wow. I would see a lot of judges, particularly leftist judges, just not even caring and saying, I don't care. I'm just going to go ahead and give the sentence now, kaboom, and put him behind bars. So I was surprised.
1: This judge wants to be on the Court of Appeals.
0: Okay.
1: No doubt in my mind. He probably will be.
0: So you think maybe...
1: He probably will.
0: Okay, so it may have been partly for his own posturing.
1: Yep.
0: Okay, well, whatever case, whatever the reason, we had a reprieve, if you will, and the pastor did not go to prison for 23 years. He got pardoned by President Donald Trump. Had President Trump not been elected at that time, what would have happened to that pastor? And that 89
1: he's serving in minimum of 5 to 7 years in prison right now.
0: Away from his children, away from his
1: yes.
0: For singing Christian songs and saying Jesus loves you while sitting at the steps of an abortion clinic for 1 or 2 hours. That was it, right?
1: Yeah, that was it. It was it. There was no violence. There was no physical contact with anybody. And the whole issue in the case was, did that constitute a block, physical blockade of the clinic? That was the technical issue in the case.
0: Yeah.
1: Did sitting in front of the clinic constitute a physical blockade? And that's one of the reasons why the jury was able to decide so quickly, because it did come down to that specific issue.
0: Wow. So the prosecution, are they still in that position? Are they still there to do these kinds of things in the future?
1: Yeah, I mentioned the three prosecutors were fired by the Department of Justice.
0: Okay. Excellent.
1: And they should have been.
0: Yeah. Yeah. Excellent. Because, you know, even if they got the command from their commander in chief indirectly by President Biden to do these things, this hideous thing, they should have had the conscience and the character to say, no, I won't do that. I won't do that. You've asked me to apply a RICO statute that was to fight the KKK, to put a pastor who has two boys and a church and a wife, and this 89-year-old who survived the death camps for them to be put behind bars for 23 years? I'd say, no, don't do that. I mean, and if they don't have the character to stand up to that kind of hideous, evil things from the Biden administration, they don't deserve to be working for the Department of Justice, in my opinion. So I'm glad. I'm glad they were removed. I think America's better off for us. But you know what? Had you not stepped up, Dave, had you not gone to bat for that pastor, just think what would have happened. I mean, it could have been, you know, had you not really made a bona fide defense, that trial could have ended earlier, perhaps. He could have been convicted. I mean, and not just convicted, but sentenced. I think right. that strong defense that you made and God's grace and the what happened on that election night in November, I know that had a big impact, November of 2020.
1: Everything leading up to it, you know, God has a plan. And this was part, you know, it was almost a trite thing to say, oh, God's plan. This was God's plan. This was absolutely God's plan. He will often take the worst situations in the world and flip them and make them great.
0: Yeah.
1: And that's what happened in this case.
0: You know, the sermon I've been giving recently to churches, I've been doing a lot of guest preaching. I'm preaching next Sunday again in Las Vegas at a Calvary Chapel church. But last Sunday I preached at a church in Stockton, California. But I've been giving a message from Esther chapter 4, and it's the title, For Such a Time as This. And when you read through Esther, you see the whole story about how it was so dark and so evil, and why Satan was playing checkers, God was playing four-dimensional chess. And you see how it plays out. It's just an incredible storyline. And just how the hand of God is such that we, even if things seem dark, there's no light at the end of the tunnel, which is what was the case then in the book of Esther. Nonetheless, God is moving and we can trust him. And this was a dark time, what was happening to that pastor and his family and that 89-year-old. But in the end, God used it for good in a very positive way that I think will be a good impact for the future of people in similar situations. We have just a few seconds left. Is that so say you?
1: I think this was great, Brad.
0: Yeah.
1: This was absolutely phenomenal. You know, we have so much need in this country, and we've won some victories, but there's still so much more to do.
0: There's so much. You're right. There still is so much more to do. And by God's grace, we at PGI are going to continue to be there on the front lines with people like you. Thanks again, Dr. Dave Peters, for being on the show. Really appreciate it. Keep up the great work.
1: Thank you.
0: So, folks, there you have it. It's our God-given freedoms we're talking about. Now, let's choose to keep them. I'm Brad Dacus, president of the Pacific Justice Institute. Let's continue the fight for your freedoms.
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4: Welcome to Behind the Cameras. And this little update is for the month of August to see what's going on here at his channel. And friends, as you know, behind me here, I'm out at our SoCal soundstage, and they're setting up for a production. And this kind of gives you an idea. I told them, just turn a camera around, because they're working over on that section over there and way over. They've got the stuff going on over there. And this back is the staging area where you pre-prepare for your program. You sit down and you do a talk through with your guests, and then you go to the particular set. We have three sets out here. We have the World News Briefing set for Tom Hughes, and then we have my Pray for a Miracle set, and then we have the talk style set. And then we can move sets around for little special productions. But for this month, for those of you that know Jan Markell, go to her gallery. She has a show for August, and it's with Michelle Bachman. And I'm telling you, Michelle explains so clearly about communism and socialism and what is going on in America. Because, friends, I've never been very much concerned, and you know I'm not political. I'm just 100%. How can we proselyte the gospel, and what country can we get into to share the message of Jesus? And I let the politicians do what the politicians do. But I have had the privilege to travel in countries almost in every part of the world, and I know what communism looks like, and I know at the end results. I remember in Romania, when we were able to go there after the communism fell, do you know that I found out that the little kids, when they go to bed at night, they stuff food between their cheeks to make sure they have enough food for the next day. And so the parents always make sure they take the food out so the kids don't choke when they're sleeping. I mean, who'd ever think of it? And when you go to the stores, it's like there was some kind of stocking problem. They're just empty. Or they just have one item, and it's just going down the shelf. And we're starting to see that with this communism that is taking effect in America. And, friends, it's partially our fault. It started in the 90s with the schools. When they centralized schooling, they no longer taught the kids about the greatness of the country and the uniqueness of the United States. And so these kids are growing up to not have much respect for the country. If you don't have respect and you don't know your history, it's easy to change them over to a new system. And socialism, the problem is it promises you everything and gives you nothing. So, friends, we really have to pray about that. But you can tune in, see that with Jan Markell, with Michelle Bachman. In fact, Jan said that she is going to start taping, she's hoping, a program every 2 weeks. And remember, Jan retired, and we thought we weren't going to get any more of Jan, but all of you just kept hitting her with emails. Jan, we need you. Jan, we need you. So she's really enjoying it, and I think she's doing a great job, because we've got a few on the Ruku Gallery with her, a special guest, and they're very informative. Another thing on our Ruku, I only got a few more minutes here. Ruku, we just updated the app again, and so now on Ruku, you have galleries for some of your favorite programs, so you can see like 2 or 3 or 4 weeks on your Ruku app. And friends, pray for Israel. We have to do some upgrades there. We have to put an indoor studio. We have outdoor studio. We need an indoor studio. Pray for us, because this is something we have to do, and it's very difficult to do things over there. They're extremely costly. It's time for me to go. I'll give you a little bit more behind the scenes. And may God richly bless all of you. Tell a friend about his channel. God bless.
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5: Oh, let the sun.
3: The
6: Bible speaks of the blessings that come to the person who will delight himself in God's Word. This is more than just hearing and understanding. It means we joyfully live our lives according to what we have learned. 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
7: This morning we'd like to draw your attention to the second chapter, verse 4 and 5. And here Nehemiah declares, "Then the king said unto me, What is your request? So I prayed to the God of heaven, and I said unto the king." Nehemiah had a very important position in the Persian court. He was the cupbearer to the Persian king, Artaxerxes. A part of his duties included the tasting of the wine before he handed the cup to the king. This was a protection for the king in case there was a plot against his life and someone decided to do him in by putting poison in his wine. When the cupbearer would bring the cup to the king, he would taste of it, and if he wouldn't go into convulsions, fall on the floor, then the king knew it was safe to drink. So there always developed sort of a bond between the cupbearer and the king, a closeness, where the king really depended upon him for his life, and there was that devotion, "I'll die for the king. I'll taste of his cup before I hand it to him so that no one can poison the king through the cup." Ezra had gone back to Jerusalem and dealt with the problems, but it's now about 9 years later when a group of men came from Jerusalem back to Persia. And so Nehemiah, a heart towards Jerusalem, came to these fellows and he said, "How is it in Jerusalem? How are things going?" And they said, "Oh, Nehemiah, it's really sad. The walls of the city are still a rubble. The gates have been burned with fire. They're just ashes. And with no protection, the enemies are constantly coming in and harassing the people, ripping them off, and thus the people are extremely demoralized. Things are really looking bad." This was on the 20th of December in the year 446 BC that Nehemiah received this disheartening word. And so Nehemiah began to pray. And for several months, he was praying for an opportunity to somehow be used of God in the rebuilding of the city of Jerusalem. In the first chapter, beginning with verse 5, we have recorded for us the prayer of Nehemiah. A prayer that began with confession of sin, acknowledged the righteousness of God in his judgment, but again remembered that God had promised that if the people would turn back to God, that he would renew them in the land again and would bless them. A prayer that finally ended with the petition, "Lord, give me grace or mercy in the eyes of the ruler of Artaxerxes, the king." So as Nehemiah was bearing the cup to the king in the month of March, the king had noticed that he had not been his usual happy, jovial self. And so he said to Nehemiah, why are you so sad? Your face, your countenance, it's sad. And inasmuch as you're not sick, this must be a sorrow of the heart. Nehemiah was filled with fear that the king should notice a sad countenance. He didn't realize his heart was showing on his face. But he said to the king, how could I be happy when I've received word concerning the condition of Jerusalem? That city which was once called beautiful for situation, the joy of the whole earth, it lies desolate. The walls are a rubble. The gates have been burned with fire. And the people are discouraged and demoralized. How could I be happy when I've heard that news? And so the king said to Nehemiah, what is your request? This is that moment that Nehemiah had been praying for. His heart, I'm sure, began to pound. And this is where Nehemiah said, and I prayed to the God of heaven, and I said unto the king. It was one of those critical moments in life where you want to make sure that you say now the right thing. Here's the opportunity. It can go or blow at this point. And realizing how momentous was this moment, rather than just plunging in, he prayed to the God of heaven. Now, I'm certain that it had to be a short prayer. It wasn't a time now to really go into a long prayer before the Lord. Say, well, just a minute, King, But I'm certain that the king wasn't even aware of his prayer. There was probably just a slight pause that the king did not even notice. But God noticed it. And he prayed to the God of heaven, and he said to the king. It's the kind of prayer that gets to the point very quickly. Now, some of our prayers are rather rambling. And we don't get to the point directly. Even as you go back and look at the prayer that Nehemiah offered in chapter 1. He didn't get right to the point. He spent 6 verses getting to the point. The point doesn't come until the end of the 11th verse. And up until that time, he's talking to the Lord about the promises of God, about the failures of the people, and about the justice of God, and all of these things. And he finally gets to the point and says, now God, give me mercy in the eyes of the king. But now the time has come. The opportunity is there. And it has to be just one of those quick little prayers that just sort of rises spontaneously. Oh Lord, help. And I prayed unto the God of heaven, and I said unto the king. The king had asked that all-important question, what is your request? And I imagine that all of a sudden the adrenaline hit and his heart began to pump. You know, that exciting, this is it. Oh, you know, this is what I've been praying for. Lord, help me. And so it was that prayer that came in response to this moment now when the door is open for a moment and I want to make sure that I say the right thing. Sometimes, even though we have been praying a long time for an issue, for a situation, when God begins to work and we see the door begin to open and we see the hand of God begin to move, how important that even then we cover the whole thing with prayer. Oh Lord, help me. Oh, Lord, guide me. And so the culmination of the prayer, the door starts to open, and that last little prayer thrown up, okay, Lord, I'm going in. It isn't the length of the prayer that makes them effective. Somehow we have in our minds the idea that the longer we pray, the more effective it is. Jesus said that the Pharisees had that misconception. He said that when they prayed, they used vain repetition because they thought that they would be heard for their much speaking. In other words, they thought that the longer they spent in prayer, the more effective it was, even though you were praying out of a book and repeating vain, repetitious prayers. But it isn't the length of the prayer that makes it effective. The Bible says the effectual, fervent prayer of a righteous man availeth much. At this point, he didn't have very long to pray. It was a very short prayer, but it was very effective. It was no doubt also a silent prayer. And it is comforting for me to realize that God can hear the silent prayer of my heart when I may not even utter it aloud. There may not be really the opportunity to utter it aloud. The situation doesn't really give the opportunity to pray aloud, but from my heart, I can just cry unto God, and God hears me. Now, I do find that in my prayer time that I spend with the Lord, I do seek to pray aloud. For me, I find that's important, because if I just try to pray in my mind to the Lord during those periods, my mind will wander. And where I may be praying on an issue, pretty soon my mind is thinking about surf conditions in Hawaii or something. So when I am in my prayer time, I seek to articulate my prayers by praying aloud. It helps me keep my mind on what I'm praying. But these kind of prayers, the emergency kind of prayers, are often just prayer in my heart. I can't even utter the words, but in my heart. But the wonderful thing is that God hears the prayer that comes from my heart, though it may not be articulated from my lips. Now, there are many times in life when these kinds of prayers are very appropriate. When you have a very difficult task before you, rather than just jumping immediately into the task, it's good to throw up one of these, "Oh Lord, strengthen me now." When you have an important decision to make, before you make that decision, it's great to just throw up one of those little, "Lord, guide me." When you're confused, again, what a great time to say, "Lord, show me the right way." When the children are screaming and yelling and behaving in an abnormally bad way, great time to throw up one of those quick prayers before you run into the room to see what's going on. "God, give me wisdom, and God, give me strength." When you're faced with temptation, "Lord, help me." When someone has just uttered some profanity nearby and you feel just so polluted by the things that you've heard. Just that, Lord, wash me and cleanse me from the filth and the defilement. Good to know that God hears those kind of prayers and God answers those kind of prayers. In the end of verse 8, it says, "And the king granted me according to the good hand of my God upon me." What do you want? What's your request? Oh, Lord, help. Well, King, if it pleases you, if I found favor in your sight, would you send me back to Judah, to the city of my father's sepulchres, that I might build it? And so the king said, "How long will you be gone?" And it pleased the king to send me. And I set him a time that I would return. God answered that prayer. The king made a decree. On the 14th day of March, in the year 445 BC, this king Artaxerxes made a decree and gave it to Nehemiah, by which he was authorized to come back and to rebuild the walls of the city of Jerusalem. This is an extremely important decree as far as biblical history and biblical prophecy. Because the most important event in the world would be dated from this decree. 93 years earlier, while Daniel was in Babylon and Belshazzar was still king, Daniel was in prayer and the angel Gabriel came to him. And the angel Gabriel said, "From the time that the commandment goes forth to restore and rebuild Jerusalem unto the Messiah the Prince will be 7 sevens and 62 sevens, or 483 years. 69 sevens, 483 years. This is the commandment to restore and rebuild Jerusalem. And when the commandment went forth, when Artaxerxes made the decree, every child of God who was versed in the scriptures and the word of God had to be excited, because now starts the countdown to the Messiah. From the time this commandment goes forth unto the coming of the Messiah the Prince, 7 sevens, 62 sevens, 483 years. And inasmuch as the commandment was given on March 14th, 445 BC, when you translate the Babylonian 360-day calendar into the Julian 365 and a quarter, that 483 years comes out to the year 32 AD in the Julian calendar. That happens to be the year that Jesus presented himself as the Messiah. The year in which he made his entry into Jerusalem riding on a donkey to fulfill the prophecy of Zechariah that said, "Rejoice greatly, O daughters of Jerusalem. Shout for joy, for your king is coming to you, but he is lowly. He'll be riding on a donkey." And that is the year 32 AD that Jesus came riding in on a donkey, 483 years after the commandment went forth to restore and rebuild Jerusalem. This precludes any other person claiming to be the Messiah who did not show up in the year 32 AD, 483 years after this commandment to restore and rebuild. But Daniel's prophecy said the Messiah will be cut off. He'll not receive the kingdom. And true to the prophecy, within the week that Jesus made his triumphant entry, he was crucified according to the prophecy of Psalm 22. But in his death, he bore the guilt of our sin according to the prophecy of Isaiah 53. And of course, Isaiah 53 also tells us that he would be despised and rejected of men. And so the Messiah was rejected when he made his entry into Jerusalem. Jeremiah tells us that they would spit upon him, which, of course, they did. Isaiah tells us that they would put him to death with the transgressors, which, of course, Jesus was placed on a cross between two thieves. But David tells us in the Psalms that he would rise again. And even so, Jesus rose again. He was betrayed by a friend for 30 pieces of silver, as Jeremiah and Zechariah tell us. And so Jesus, in this short week's time, fulfilled a multitude of prophecies out of the Old Testament, the most significant of them being the time of his arrival in the year 32 AD, the 483 years after the commandment went forth. But here is Nehemiah at this critical moment. The door is open. The precise moment of God. The time had come. The purposes of God are to be fulfilled. And God has established purposes and times for your life. And for some of you, I'd like to suggest this morning a very appropriate prayer. One of those quick little prayers. How about, God be merciful to me, a sinner. Or, Jesus, take over my life. Just that short little prayer can be the difference between life and death, heaven or hell, darkness or light. Just that cry unto the Lord from your heart, oh Lord, forgive me my sins, make me your child. And it can be something that you can pray even now. It can be a silent prayer. It can be one of those just quick, responsive prayers from your heart to God. And God will hear and God will answer. And your life can be transformed by the power of the Spirit. And you will become a child of God. One thing that should be noted about prayer, and that is, the most essential thing to prayer is relationship. Now, if you do not have a relationship with God, there's only one prayer that he's interested in hearing or will hear. And that is the prayer, God be merciful to me, a sinner. But once you've established relationship, then as a child of God, anytime you're in need, anytime you're in trouble, you can throw up one of those quick ones and God will be with you and God will help you and God will deliver you and strengthen you. For men ought always to pray and not to faint. So the next time you're facing a real difficult problem, you say, oh no, don't know, and you faint. No. Just pray. Men ought always to pray, not to faint. And if you're in that right relationship, hey, these quick shorties can be dynamite. Shall we pray? Father, we thank you that you do answer prayer. Those quick prayers that spontaneously arise out of need, out of distress, out of weakness, out of turmoil, that we can call upon your name and know that you are there, and we can receive your guidance, your deliverance, your wisdom, your strength. Be with your people. Bless your people. In these perilous days, keep your people. In Jesus' name we pray. Amen. Shall we stand? For you who need to establish a relationship with God, I'd like to encourage you, just go back to the prayer room. Open up your heart, your life. Let God take over. Some of you have made a pretty good mess of things. Don't you think it's about time you just turn it all over and ask God to straighten out your life and the issues of your life? Find His help, His love, His strength. He's waiting for you to call. He's ready to answer. May the Lord be with you and watch over you this week. May the good hand of our God be upon your life to strengthen you in the hour of temptation or trial, to guide you through those difficulties that lie ahead, and to bless you with the sense of His love, His presence, and the experience of His power as God manifests Himself to you in so many special ways. In Jesus' name. The Lord bless thee.
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Ladies and gentlemen, so good to be back with you here on his channel. And my name is Mike McIntosh, if we haven't met before. And I just love the Bible, and it has changed my life, my wife's life, our children's and our grandchildren's lives, and now the little great-grandchildren are learning it. It'll change your life. Just give it time to soak in. So we're doing what's called an overview in 1 year of the Bible. It is an overview that you can grasp it if you're brand new Christian or you're not even a Christian and you want to know what it's about. It is about you and God. The whole book is about you and God. But he speaks in stories of family life, military life, government life, political life. And it's an amazing thing how that you can relate those to our own lives and we hear his voice. So, Father, I pray in Jesus' name, as we begin this chapter 31, that your Spirit would bless this audience with your love and wisdom in Jesus' name. Amen. We left off mentioning that these few chapters that we're getting towards the end at are dealing with families. And these families are beginning to look like, as we saw in our last program, really kind of dysfunctional. But yet, God loves people. And as long as there's sin in the world, there are going to be dysfunctional people and people trying to find their way and find right from wrong. And so now we got to this family, and Laban was the father of two girls, Leah and Rachel. And Jacob fell in love with her, Rachel, and wanted to marry her. And so her dad said, "You can serve me for 7 years and work here on my farm, and then she's yours." So he did. But at the wedding party, when they all had too many bottles of wine, he climbed into the bed, and he didn't realize it was the older sister that was in the bed. And they consummated the marriage. He was furious. He was upset. He was mad. He was angry. And he went to Laban, his father-in-law, and said, "What in the world?" And he said, "In our country, the youngest doesn't get married first. The oldest does. So now you work another 7 years, and we'll let you have Rachel." So he loved her so much, he works 14 years to marry Rachel. So finally, when it's time for him to leave, he's heading back home, and somebody wanted to cause him trouble, and maybe this has happened to you. They put some of Laban's private property on the camel in the carrying case, and then they came chasing him down through the desert. And he said, "What in the world are you doing?" He said, "I didn't put that here." And when they found it, this reminds me of a New Testament verse. This is good for you and me to hold on to. It is, "Your sins shall find you out." So Jacob is being dealt with by God, and his sins are being found out, where he's going to get so frustrated, he just surrenders to God. So this 31st chapter is now telling us about leaving his father-in-law, and he goes off to meet his father and be there with him. And the 32nd chapter deals with Esau, his brother, twin brother, who he connived and cheated and got the blessing from their father. And he's going to meet him. He's scared to death. And he puts hundreds and hundreds of people. He's just very wealthy now. He's made millions of dollars working for his crooked father-in-law. And he has sheep and goats and camels and servants. And he put about 400 out in front of him and the shepherds with them, so that when Esau met him coming across the border, if he had an army with him to kill him and get even from his younger past a few years back, he would be able to go fast on his horse with his wife and kids and get out of the area. But that's not what happened. The 32nd chapter, it tells us that Esau was coming to meet his brother, and he was happy to be with his brother and let bygones be bygones. And then there's another baby born, and her name in the 34th chapter is Dinah. In the 35th chapter, Jacob returns to Beth-El.
Now, many of you in the Eastern countries that are viewing know that Beth El means house of God. And Beth El is a place where God appeared. And he's going to appear to Jacob. And he's going to have a dream. And he's going to wrestle with God. And God's going to move him and bless him to take the blessings of Abraham and be the leader of a new nation of people. So that's very, very important for us to understand. Whoops, I just dropped the water again. Here's what I want to get across to you. This deals specifically, the 36th chapter, specifically with the family. And God's going to work with this family and be patient. So when you think of your family, and so many people easily think they can just get divorced and things are going to change. That's not really going to change much because it doesn't please God that people have to divorce. He can work with anyone about anything. And so I want you to think about this for a moment. If God can be so patient with these people in the Bible and their families, will you trust him to be in charge of your family? And especially you husbands, that you would love your wives as Christ loved the church and gave himself for it. That's what Ephesians chapter 6 says. And the wives are to submit themselves to their husbands and obey their husbands and reverence them. The husband is asking that portion of scriptures of Ephesians 6 to do one thing. The wife is asked to do three things. One is contrary to the man's emotional makeup. Three things are things that a woman struggles with more than a man. So he's not saying the man is the boss any way, shape, or form. A woman is not going to obey, respect, or care for the husband if the husband doesn't show love. So God asks us men, rough, tough guys, to be gentle and kind and loving to our wives. And then the Bible says the husband is the head of the wife. Does not mean he's the boss. It means, for me, a great responsibility to always provide for my wife and to make sure our children are always fed and clothed and educated and that they can find God and walk with him when they leave our home. Her responsibility is to love her family and to love us knuckleheads called the husband. Now, it doesn't mean you have to submit to him, respect him, and obey him because he's the boss. It means that God works through the husband to help the overall picture of the individual family. And it doesn't make him the boss. It makes him a husband that is a loving, submitted to God leader. And a wife, when she submits to who God has put in her life, she gets God's blessings. When she shows respect, she finds God's blessings. So it's a very beautiful thing here that happens in this chapter of the marriage and the brothers meeting. And then it tells us in the 36th chapter, the generations of Esau, and he names them all. And all of the kids and all the wives that he had many wives, were all not from the seed of Abraham, but of the Gentile nations, the nations that worship the devil, gave human sacrifice, and did not let their children live. So this really angered Esau, that God had turned from him. But in Hebrews, it tells us that Esau basically hated God because he wouldn't do what God would ask him to do. When we get into the end of that 36th chapter, we find out the kings of this part of the world and the leaders in an area called Edom. And the Edomites were enemies of Jacob's family and Joseph's family. And Jacob, it says in verse 1 of chapter 37, dwelt in the land where his father was a stranger,
in the land of Canaan. So the Canaanites were very secular. They were devil worshipers. They worshipped idols. They were immoral. And this is the land that God was going to give his people. And we now enter into this whole concept of how the Middle East is divided up today. So we went from creation to man being created. He and his wife having a family. One son kills the other out of jealousy and is kicked out of the area, and he goes to a land called Nod. Now, we don't know how much time has definitely gone by, but there are other human beings on this planet, but they're different. We don't know anything about them, but they were godless. And that's where I say that Cain went and nodded out. He became a

God. Not everybody's perfect. No one is perfect. We've all sinned. We've all fallen short of the glory of God. But He makes it available that we can give glory to God, and He will bless our hearts. So they went to the land of Canaan, and these are the generations of Joseph. He was 17 years old. He was the youngest of the boys, and he goes out to see what is happening with his brothers because his dad wants to know. And he was a little bit spoiled. And the reason he was spoiled is because he was the youngest of his fathers and was born when he was an old man. So he gave him a coat of many colors. And that'd be like a striped coat in a sense. And it would be the sign of a prince that he got this jacket that he wore, and everybody was jealous, and the rest of the brothers. And remember, not all those brothers were perfect. And it says, when his brothers saw him, his father loved him more than all of his brethren. And as a parent, I can understand that. But whenever I was asked when they were little, who do you love more, Dad? Me. I love you all the same. I love you. I'll lay my life down for you. I'll do whatever I can to help you get to heaven. And when I'm an old guy, I'll still love you, and I'll do all I can to remind you, don't lose your way getting to heaven. So Joseph, they hated him, and they could not speak peaceably unto him. So the big brothers were bullies. Joseph dreamed a dream and told it to his brethren, and they hated him even more. And he had this dream, and it just upset the brothers because it said that there were these sheaves and they would be bending down, and that was actually interpreted being that the older brothers would bow down to him, the younger brother. That really ticked him off. Go, I'll pray thee, see whether it be well with your brethren, the father said, and see how my flocks are doing. Bring me word. So he went out to Hebron and he came to Shechem, and a certain man found him. I'd like you to think of this or write it down in your notes. A certain man. All through your life from this day on, there will be a certain man showing up. You will never know their name or what they're doing or why, but they influence your life. And those of you that are spiritual men can be that certain man without ever boasting or pushing yourself on anyone. Just seeing the picture and helping out. God will bless you. But this is a certain man. He has no name, but he's pretty knowledgeable. Some say he could have been an angel. That I don't know. The Bible doesn't say. A certain man found him, and behold, he is wandering in the field. And the man asked him, what are you looking for? I'm looking for my brother. My father sent me out here, he said, to seek what they're doing and how the sheep are. And the man said, they've left here. I heard them say they're going to an area called Dothan. And when they saw him afar off, he went to Dothan. And even before he came near unto them, these brothers conspired to kill him, to kill their own brother. And they said one to another, oh, look, it's the dreamer. He's coming out. And come now, therefore, and let us slay him and cast him into a pit. And we'll tell our dad, we'll lie to our dad. See, lying again. Murder again. You know, those things in Galatians chapter 5, verse 20, verse 19, are part of the works of the flesh. Lying, fornication, adultery, anger, drugs, alcohol. Those are seeds that you plant inside your heart, and now they blossom out into weeds. So the youngest next brother, Reuben, says, let's not kill him, that'll break God's heart. Shed no blood. And he talks them into putting them into a pit. And they dig a pit and they throw him down there. And then they said, you know, instead of him being there, let's kill a goat and put the blood on the striped jacket, take it back to our father and say a wild beast got him. But here comes some Midianites. And these Midianites are traitors. Let's sell him as a servant. And that's what they did. They sold their brother. Now, that would be a sad story, but many years pass, and you'll see before you finish Genesis,
God uses

0: even the wickedness of other people around us, to put us into the position that God will use us and bless us and will be overcome with honor and position if we keep our heart humbly in His hands. The Lord gives, the Lord takes. Blessed be the name of the Lord. So when you start walking with God, you learn these little things in the Bible, and then you start applying them. How does this relate to me? I'd be very angry. I'm going to fight my brothers. Well, of course, he couldn't beat all these guys. So he's going to trust God, and he's down in the pit. The 38th chapter says, there he was. And then somebody saw the boy, and Judah went down from his brethren and turned into a certain Adullamite whose name was Hira. And Judah saw there was a daughter there in Canaan, and whose name was Shua, and he took her and went into her, and she conceived and bare a son, called his name Er. Now here is an interesting thing, that this man made a huge mistake. The lust of the flesh, the lust of the eyes, and the pride of life, 1 John says, are the three great dangers for every man, woman, and child. The lust of our flesh, got to have it. The lust of our eyes, wow, isn't that beautiful? And the pride of life. Man, if I had that car, I'd be cool. If I had that gold ring and the diamond on it, I'd be cool. You know? Those are the three tricks the devil uses all these years that he's been around, and his time's almost up. The lust of your eyes, the lust of your flesh, and the pride of life. The Bible says, resist the devil and he will flee from you. I know it works as a fact, because I've been in war zones, I've been in jungles, I've been in very primitive places, I've seen death staring me in the eye, and I just call out on the Lord, and he always is there. Let God take your life this hour and just say, Father, I don't know you well enough, but I ask you in Jesus' name. And he said, whatever I ask in his name will be given to me by you. Please draw me into your arms and into your kingdom in Jesus' name. When Joseph has these dreams, Judah has got some problems going on, and his sins find him out as he has sex with a young lady named Tamar. In the 29th chapter, Joseph, 39th chapter, the very next chapter, we see that Joseph is taken as a slave, and he ends up in Egypt. Fascinating story. Joseph was in the hands of a man named Potiphar, who was actually the captain of the guard. He was an Egyptian, and he bought him from the Ishmaelites. And it says here in verse 2 of chapter 39, Joseph was a prosperous man, and he was in the house of his master the Egyptian. And his master saw the Lord was with him, and that the Lord made all that he did to prosper in his hands. Joseph found grace in his sight, and he served him. He made him the overseer of his whole house, and all that he had, he put into his hands. Now, this is something that will happen to all of you. I've had it happen in several different ways, but one was a man that I became a very dear friend to, and he, to me, a chief of police, where I was a reserve police officer. And when he gave me an oral interview, after I'd done all the paperwork, it was up to him. First thing he said to me was, I guess you had some trouble when you're a kid or younger, huh? And I said, yeah, I was messed up. Was that going to hold me back? He said, not necessarily. But Reverend, I want you to know this. There'll be no blankety blank blood of the Lamb or blankety blank Jesus in the Bible shoved down the throats of my officers. Do I make myself clear? And I said, yes, sir. Perfectly clear, and that's not my style in the first place. But sir, I understand. I'm here to serve. That's all. Well, it took 8 years and 6 police officers to die, and he came to me and said, the city council would like to give you a medal. I said, a medal for what? And he said, for what you do with all these families that they, and the whole department grieving, and they say you're here day and night in the hospital with them. I said, yes, sir, but I could never take a medal. Well, what would you take? And I said, well, it's not me you're seeing and hearing about. And then he said, well, who is it then? And then he stopped and said, whoops, I think I put my foot in my mouth. And I said, it's Jesus Christ. It's him as a person in the hallways. And I'm just following him along, loving your people. So I'm not a threat. So he asked, would I start a police chaplaincy? We were friends for, well, 35 years, right up to his death. And I saw God touch this man from being hard to being tender. But it took 35 years just by being quiet. Now God shows that this is what happened here with Joseph. It could happen to you. Others will see there's something changed about you that's different than all the people they go with. And this is what God will do for you. He will bless you, bless you, bless you, bless you, just like Joseph. And then problems came. The boss's wife wanted to seduce Joseph, and he wouldn't let her near him. And she grabbed a hold of his coat and kept it, and then lied, told her husband he tried to rape her, and he was put in prison. But yet, the guy in charge of the prison said, man, you're sharp. You can organize everything. And he did in the prison. And God met him in the prison. Now, I'm going to drive about an hour and a half home. And there's lots of cars. And one day when I was driving up the road, there were 10 cars in one accident. And I saw a lot of crying people and demolished cars. And I want to tell you, whatever you've been through, God was there. And so, as we say goodbye, come together next program, and we'll pick up this wonderful story of Joseph being one of the most powerful men on planet Earth. God bless you, and bless you again in Jesus' name.
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4: Hi, everyone. Welcome to The 700 Club. Prime Minister Netanyahu says bringing down the Islamic regime is now Israel's central mission. The Jewish state is warning Iran of a devastating response if it launches a new attack.
5: Here at home, Vice President Vance is blaming Iran for high gas prices. Joshua Swanson has the story from Jerusalem.
6: Israeli Prime Minister Benjamin Netanyahu says Iran's leadership is now more vulnerable than ever, and their time could be soon coming to an end.
7: "This regime is currently faltering. It is weaker than ever. It is fighting for its life, and I am convinced of the main mission that lies before us. That is to bring down this regime. It is not impossible. It is within reach."
6: Defense Minister Israel Katz went even further.
8: "An Iranian attack on the state of Israel would free Israel from any existing limitations on attacking Iran. We would cripple all of Iran's national, military, and civilian infrastructure, including energy infrastructure, and would send Iran back to the Stone Age and darkness."
6: Their remarks came after the latest escalation began Sunday night when U.S. forces struck 2 Iranian rocket launchers on the Rock Island in the Strait of Hormuz. Iran says American attacks between August 30th and September 2nd killed at least 18 people and injured 142 others and included a direct hit on a wedding celebration. Vice President J.D. Vance says Washington is investigating those reports but rejects any suggestion that the U.S. deliberately attacks civilians.
9: "I will say that the Iranian state media has not been a very good scribe about what's happened in the conflict thus far, so I'm extremely skeptical of this. What I can say with 100% confidence is that unlike the IRGC, the United States never targets civilians in combat. We never will do that. We never have done that."
6: And President Donald Trump sought to reassure the world that the U.S. has Israel's back. In an interview with Israeli public broadcaster Kan, Trump said, "Israel should not worry. You know why? Because I'm the president and I will take care of Israel." Meanwhile, the battle for control of the Strait of Hormuz continues. Vance says the U.S. will only talk with Iran if it stops targeting ships in the Strait of Hormuz. An Iranian official says the strait will not open without Tehran's consent. But Vance says about 15 million barrels of oil passed through on Wednesday. Addressing Americans' concerns on the home front, he blamed continued Iranian attacks on commercial vessels in the strait for higher gas prices.
9: "And the fundamental reality is that the reason gas prices are so high right now is because the Iranians are shooting at commercial shipping. Even, by the way, when they signed an agreement that said, we're going to stop shooting at commercial shipping, they almost immediately went back to shooting at commercial shipping."
6: In southern Lebanon, the IDF says its forces entered and cleared Hezbollah tunnels in the Ali Taher Ridge area. Iran has said it would respond forcefully to an Israeli offensive there, where officials say Iranian Revolutionary Guard personnel have been operating alongside Hezbollah fighters. And on another front, Israeli officials are warning that Iran's Quds Force and Hamas may be increasing efforts to target Israelis overseas ahead of the Jewish holidays and the anniversary of October 7th. Joshua Swanson, CBN News, Jerusalem.
4: Thank you, Joshua. In other news, a major development for the United States on the issue of letting persecuted Christians into the country. Ephraim Graham has that story and more from the CBN newsroom. Ephraim?
10: Andrew, the U.S. is on track for an historic first, an entire year without resettling a single Christian refugee from the countries where believers face the most persecution. And it comes as global persecution numbers are skyrocketing. National security correspondent Caitlin Burke brings us the story. She's reporting from Washington.
11: "And then the For decades, those forced to flee their home country found safety through the U.S. Refugee Admissions Program. But according to a new report from Open Doors USA and World Relief, that path has now effectively closed.
12: This year, 2026, is on track to be the first year on record, at least a quarter century for which we have that, when not a single Christian refugee spent the South United States from the 50 countries on the Open Doors or watch list, where your Christian face the most severe suspicion of war.
11: By comparison, in fiscal year 2024, this same report found that more than 29,000 Christians were admitted from one of those 50 countries. This year's findings don't mean the United States stopped accepting refugees altogether. The Trump administration suspended the broader program, but created an exception for Afrikaners from South Africa, saying they face government discrimination and racially motivated violence. Nearly every refugee admitted this fiscal year has come through that special program.
13: U.S. policy sends a message to the persecuted church here. The thing that we most hear as we come alongside the church is they don't want to be left alone. And when we have policies that actually close the door to any type of immigration, that does send a message. And it can be a message that can be weaved our brothers and sisters streaming along.
11: Pastor Ara Tarosian knows firsthand the plight of the persecuted Christian. He fled Iran in 2010. Now he's an American citizen and a pastor in Los Angeles.
14: America gave us the freedom to stop being afraid. We need to open our hearts, not close our hearts, and secure our borders. America is always a refuge for persecuted.
11: Open Doors USA and World Relief say they're not asking the administration to abandon security screening or bring in persecuted Christians with no limits. They're asking President Trump to restore a priority for Christians and other religious minorities fleeing persecution, a policy he championed during his first term.
5: There's about a month left of the current fiscal year, so this historic first is not yet final. But as time runs out, advocates say America's doors remain closed to some of the people fleeing the most dangerous places in the world to be a Christian. Caitlin Burke, CBN News, Washington.
10: Growing movement among African-American Christians. Some now believe their involvement in historically black fraternities and sororities are forms of idolatry with ungodly covenants. Charlene Aaron spoke with one woman who says she experienced a miracle after she cut ties with her sorority.
15: Dr. LaTanya Moore's story went viral in 2023 when she withdrew from Delta Sigma Theta Sorority, Incorporated. Since then, she has experienced enormous pushback and sees it as well worth it.
16: I was a Delta for almost 20 years.
15: Something Moore had dreamed of while growing up, and for good reason. According to its website, Delta boasts more than 350,000 initiated members in some 1,050 chartered chapters worldwide. Its aim, to promote academic excellence and provide assistance to those in need. Moore, now a devout Christian, says although the organization is painted in a positive light, she believes there are spiritual implications. Specifically, its association with the Roman goddess Minerva, featured on the sorority's official crest. Moore and other Christians who are parting ways with the group see that as being in covenant with a false god.
16: We're all supposed to worship one God, the true and living God.
15: Many share similar testimonies. Gospel singer and pastor Travis Green made headlines when he decided to renounce his membership in the Kappa Alpha Psi fraternity.
17: I was a Pomar of Kappa Alpha Psi at Georgia Southern University. God arrested me in my early 20s. I did not know why I was so bound by pride and by perversion. And God said, Travis, it may be the pledges you made over your own life. And so I had to rebuke and reverse things I spoke over my own self.
15: Moore says her pledge included bowing at an altar.
16: The bowing and the kneeling happened at an altar, right? There are candles lit. There's an altar that is set up. And most organizations bow. You put a pillow under your knees and you bow so that you can actually say the oath and sign your name on the dotted line. One would wonder why an altar is needed to say this oath.
15: CBN News reached out to Delta Sigma Theta for comment and received no response. The organization did put out a statement in 2024, though, saying, while social media tends to magnify outliers, individuals choosing to withdraw represent less than 1% of our membership. We accept the decision of those who choose to withdraw their membership. We wish former members peace and clarity.
16: I chose right at that moment to move forward to say, I choose to lead this covenant and to be fully one with the true and living God. And because that door was open, now that you've closed it, it brings about deliverance.
15: Deliverance that led to miracles.
16: I had a lump in my breast that was supernaturally healed. He also allowed me to move in supernatural abundance.
15: Since leaving, Moore has faced backlash that she uses as opportunities to share the freedom found in Christ.
16: People would call to confront me, people that I knew personally, and I would hear their grievances and I would hear how upset they were. And the Lord would give me a prophetic word. And all of a sudden, what they called to confront, they ended up leaving crying, okay? Because the Lord was giving insight and foresight.
15: Charlene Aaron, CBN News.
10: I want to turn now to the aftermath of the deadly flooding in Nepal. Rescuers pulled two workers alive from a tunnel at a hydropower plant today. It is raising hopes of reaching dozens of others believed to be trapped 9 days after deadly floods swept away villages and submerged the Himalayan region in mud and debris. More than 5,000 are still missing, and the death toll has been climbing. Right now, it's just under 1,300. CBN's Operation Blessing has been on the ground, helping those whose lives have been devastated by the disaster. 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Much needed indeed. Andrew?
4: Yeah, thank you, Ephraim. Ladies and gentlemen, you've seen the images and the video, all the pictures coming out of that disaster zone. It is absolutely horrendous. So many are still missing. 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It's such a difficult place to get to. We're there, we're mobilized, we're working with partners, and to hear and understand that children are being given hope and sustenance, that's a beautiful part of sharing the gospel and this humanitarian relief effort. If you'd like to join with us, please do. 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Or go to cbn.com. You can scan that QR code as well, or text OBDR to 51555. And for those of you who have contributed, we're so honored and thankful. We are there in the name of Jesus and in your name, spreading the gospel and helping. All right, everyone, up next. They were standing in the Nazi death camps. Then came the alarms, Jews under attack again. Watch as these students connect the horrors of the past with what's occurring today. That's coming up.
5: And then also ahead, a man who was working on the 81st floor of the World Trade Center on the morning of 9/11. One survivor shares his story. That's later on today's 700 Club.
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4: During this time of rising anti-Semitism, Regent University's Israel Institute is educating students about how Jewish people lived prior to World War II. As part of their studies, students traveled to Poland. They experienced life-changing discoveries and came home determined to support Israel. CBN News Middle East correspondent Julie Stahl has the story.
18: Organizers chose Poland to give the Institute for Israel Studies students a key historical perspective, and then they wanted to show them how Jews live today. But even though they didn't make it to Israel, what happened by surprise while they were in one death camp drove the point home, connecting the history of the Jewish people to the situation for them in Israel today in a way that no one could have planned.
19: We would start with Poland so the students can see Jewish life in Europe and what it was like leading up to the Holocaust prior to World War II. And then we wanted to take them to Israel afterwards so you could see some of Israel's past and then Israel's present and also Israel's future.
18: February's fighting with Iran, however, prevented the Israel visit. So Michelle Bachman, Distinguished Professor at Large with the Israel Institute at Regent University, extended their time in Poland.
19: Part of that included a trip to one of the death camps called Majdanek. And when we were there, something happened that none of us expected.
18: At the top of the hill are ashes of the Jews killed there, and from that vantage point, those condemned to death could have looked down at ongoing life in their hometown of Lublin.
19: In real time, we saw death and life during the time when they were condemned to die in this death camp. So we were talking about the past, but what we saw was also contemporary because the war was ongoing in Israel.
18: As evidence, Bachman would receive electronic notifications when Israel came under missile attack.
19: The entire time when we went up to look at this memorial of the ashes of all of the Jews, my Apple Watch was blowing up. The sound was going off one after another because missiles were coming in. And all of a sudden, the Holy Spirit just spoke to my mind that said, see, nothing's changed. It's the same.
18: As part of the gravesite visit, Michael Eglash, co-founder of IsraelAmbassadors.com, prayed the Jewish Kaddish prayer, and then the group prayed for Israel's safety from the attack. Madison Hardiman and Abigail Thomas talked about how this moment affected their lives.
20: There's a whole city with skyscrapers and where people lived, even back then. There's no way that they didn't know something was going on, because my daughter was on a hill, and they chose to say nothing.
21: And when we're standing there, and we're looking at the place where 18,000 Jews died in one day, and we were getting alerts on Dean Bachman's phone about the missiles coming into Israel, and it showed both in one sense the cruelty of what happened with the Holocaust and how many people died, and just the way it was enacted was unimaginable, but also the prevalence of it continuing to today.
18: Thomas says the trip pointed her toward the future.
21: Walking away from it was something that I knew that I'm walking away with a mission, and it's not just something that I've learned, it's something I need to carry out in my life. The true reasons why we must support Israel and what truly happened during the Holocaust.
18: Julie Stahl, CBN News, Jerusalem.
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4: Sujo John and his wife Mary moved to the U.S. to start a new life. They both got great new jobs at the World Trade Center 6 months before 9/11.
1: In 2001, Sujo John and his wife had moved from India to start a new life. On September 11th of that year, their lives would be changed forever. On the day of the attack, Sujo was working in the North Tower of the World Trade Center, and his wife in the South Tower. By the grace of God, they are both alive today. Sujo will share about his survival and how this led him to create the humanitarian organization, You Can Free Us.
4: Sujo John joins us now. Sujo, welcome back to the 700
24: Club. Thank you, honor being back.
4: You're a friend of this program, and we're glad to have you. 25 years, the 25th anniversary, I know it's probably hard for people to believe. When you think of that trauma you went through, does in some ways does it feel like just recently and then in others just so long ago?
2: Great question, Andrew. In fact, it just feels for me just happened recently. I relived that day almost every single day of my life. And so much of my life just changed because of what happened on 9/11. So yes, but especially coming up to the 25th anniversary, there's so much more memories that go deep. And one of my very special memories is, I think it was 2 days after 9/11, I was on the 700 Club. And it was Scott Ross and Shel Wilcox that came to our apartment in New Jersey. And everything was so fresh. I remember while we were taping, the F-16 fighter jets were flying over us. So it took forever to tape. And that's how my ministry got started, because of that first program. The first media thing I ever did after 9/11 was 700 Club.
4: Well, we're honored to have played a part in that. Take us back, if you would. You were on the 81st floor. Tell us about it.
2: So I would work on the 81st floor of the North Tower, my wife on the 71st of the South, and she was 4 months pregnant at that time. But there was something happening in my life just before what happened on 9/11. I had just moved from India to America and in February of that year and found work and making good money and a child on the way. But the Sunday before 9/11, I was in my home church in northern New Jersey, and there was a missionary that came by, and they took up an offering for his work. And as I dropped the biggest check I'd ever given to the Lord's work, I heard a voice speak to me saying, "I don't need your money, I need your heart." So I have this conversations with God about where my heart was, leading up to September 11th morning, where at 8:05 in the morning, I'm on the 81st floor. And one of the first things I did that morning was write an email to someone in my church saying, "Something's happening to me this morning. I know there's a call of God upon my life. I've been chasing stuff. I need to be chasing that which is on God's heart." And 40 minutes after that email was when American Flight 11, carrying 10,000 gallons of jet fuel, flying at 440 miles an hour, comes crashing into our tower.
4: Can you, and we're seeing footage of it now, and I think it's important that we see these images again 25 years later. How do you even describe that experience and the horror of what happens next?
2: You know, there was this fear that was common for all of us that day. You know, we fought our way onto the stairwell, thousands of people on that stairwell, one thing in common, the fear of death. And for me, I'm thinking about my wife who works in the other tower, 4 months pregnant, can't reach her. We pass all these firemen, policemen as we are going down and they were going up. And it's truly 9/11 is about them. You know, 19 Al-Qaeda terrorists full of hatred for America and for what America stands for. And we know why they hate America, because America has been built on nothing less and nothing more but Judeo-Christian principles. And so as they attack America, the first response came through these men. They showed the world what this country is made up of, that there are men and women so willing to lay down their lives. And so we high-five them, saying, "You guys are the real heroes." We continue to descend down. And when I get to the plaza level, that's when we saw the destruction, bodies and body parts of people that had possibly jumped out of the building. And then we were told, "Go down one more level to the concourse level." And I'm walking towards the South Tower to be looking for my wife. And that's when the building collapses around me.
4: And so not only, so you got out of the building, grateful to be alive, but have no idea what's going on with your wife's safety, right? Correct. And for hours you didn't know.
2: Yeah, so I come down 81 floors. In fact, what happened, Andrew, was 20 people with me, huddled together as the South Tower begins to implode. And that's when I start asking this question, if I'm going to die, where will I go? And that is so true of every human being that's watching us. You know, when death comes knocking at your door, it will not matter where you lived, what stuff you were able to gather, acquire around you. Every human created in the image of God, there will be that reckoning that this soul is not going to die. It's going somewhere. But the question is, where is your soul going to go? So I had this piece of heaven, and then 15, 20 people with me, and I felt this boldness to ask these people to call upon the name of Jesus.
4: Right then and there.
2: Right then, I asked them, "Call upon the name of the Lord and you will be saved." And these people prayed with me. And then we scattered from that huddle, and I'm lying there, and then soot, ash falling on me. I couldn't breathe. I was choking. Mm-hmm. And that's when someone pulls me, and I began to pull him. And as we got close to each other, he said he's with the FBI. We both told each other we're going to die because we couldn't breathe. And that's when a red light flashes through the soot and the smoke. It was a flashing light from an ambulance. And we started crawling, making our way towards the light. We get out. The man says, "I got to go back and get more people." He runs back into the North Tower, which begins to collapse. This brave American hero died that day. And so I spent hours thinking my wife was gone, but unknown to me and but known to God, she was late to work by a few minutes. And by the time she gets there, the North Tower's hit, people jumping out of the building, and the second plane crashing into her tower. And she thought I was one of them. And so in the most amazing way, mm-hmm. just the fact that she was delayed spared her life, spared the life of our child that she was carrying at that time, who's now a 24-year-old young man who loves Jesus. And so looking back 25 years, we have so much to be grateful for as a family. Yeah. We've had two other children since then. But in a way, also grateful for the fact that in America, God has preserved this nation. The threats remain. And that's something that people forget. Radical Islam has only one objective, to fight any civilization built on Judeo-Christian values and principles. So the attack is real in Europe. The attack is real in America. And sadly, the church has gone silent, and the church doesn't want to get involved in something like this because they think it's politically incorrect to talk about the fact that there is an agenda to change the very fabric of this great nation.
4: Yeah. How did those events change you? Obviously, it changes a person. And you had that sweet embrace with your wife. You both survived. You seem to have a real humility that you both survived and that you're able to have a family now. How did that change your heart, that experience?
2: It's changed me in the way that, Andrew, I realized that everything you go after in this world, you're going to take with, you're going to leave it behind. Recently, I buried my father, and I realized that the only thing I could put on him was a suit and a pair of shoes. But there's something you can take with you. You can take people with you. You can take your faith with you. And so I mentioned earlier how 700 Club aired our story. And so I got a call from the 700 Club. I remember that very clearly as if it was happened yesterday, saying 427 people received Jesus when your program was aired. And we have all these churches trying to get a hold of you, asking if you could come and speak.
4: And this is in just a few days after 9/11, right?
2: After,
4: right?
2: Okay. And then I walked away from my corporate job. And 25 years, God's allowed this story as a tool for me to share the gospel. And I've just been a privilege to share the gospel to millions of people through this story. And every time I share this, somebody meets Jesus. And so that's one of the reasons I said earlier, the story is so fresh because I keep sharing the story. But more than that, some years ago, right after 9/11, God put it in my heart to get involved with a work called Rescuing Women and Children from Sex Trafficking. So my life is now all about that. Opportunities like this to share about God's name, but also to be involved in this great fight against human trafficking, or what we call modern slavery.
4: Mm. Even with the Lord's presence in your life and in your family's life, does after experiencing a trauma like that, I mean, we're, you know, two decades plus since, but do you ever wake up in the middle of the night, you know, dreaming about it, or nightmares, or has those things been suppressed?
2: No, I actually think of it all the time, like I said, but I also see the number 911 everywhere. Yeah. I see it if I'm talking to someone, I see it on their watch, I see it everywhere, the dates, the numbers. I, in fact, find buildings with that addresses. It's not that I go looking for it. It's just some part of our life. And also, what has happened in America since then?
4: Yeah, it's a different nation in some ways, isn't
2: it? We have two wars that happened. And we were told it's because of 9/11, and thousands of Americans, 8,000 American troops have died in Afghanistan and Iraq. 6,000 more Americans have died because of what they inhaled on 9/11. And so the death toll and the emotional damage this has done to thousands of Americans across America is so great. So in a way, I relive that day almost every day, but then not to dwell in pain and horror. But you know, when things happen, God can rewrite our story. You can get bitter or you can get better. So my purpose in life now has been, you know, whatever's happened, the enemy meant for evil, how can God turn it around for his glory? That's what Romans 8:28 says, right? He turns all things for good for those that are called upon his name and purposes. So God steps into our story, and God will rewrite that story if we are willing to be his hands and his feet.
4: Yeah. Sujo, I remember being in New York a month afterward doing some reporting for the 700 Club, and the site, you know, for blocks away, it still absolutely reeked of destruction and death. And I mean, you could literally smell it 30 days later. And to think of those heroes who were running up steps, I mean, it probably took you a long time even to descend from the tower, and all those heroes running up. And in this 25th anniversary, we celebrate your life, but also think of those first responders who literally gave all. for people.
2: And they're in every community across America, whether it's Virginia, whether it's in Texas, they're everywhere. You know, when if something were to go wrong in our communities, these are the men that respond first. So we owe a lot of gratitude to them. And to those that serve in our military, fighting radical Islam in different parts of the world. And they paid a price, many of them, not only them, their families.
4: And there's still a lot of people who are mourning the loss of spouses, children. I mean, just so many people lost loved ones, and we think of them today. You have a website. How can people find out more about you?
2: Yes, youcanfreeus.org. That's our work that fights trafficking. We rescue young women and children, and we rehabilitate them. But we also go after the most vulnerable kids. We have close to 1,000 kids in our care. And so that's our mission. So if people want to know more, they can get on our website.
4: All right. Sujo, thank you.
3: Thanks
4: for being with us.
3: Thank you, sir.
4: And on 9/11, we'll be thinking about you and your family. God bless you. All right. Terry, over to you.
5: 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And 8 times she had to trust God. Hear how a song helped this woman through the pain and see why it led to a double blessing. That's ahead on today's show.
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10: Welcome back to the 700 Club for this CBN News Break. The House of Representatives has passed a bill blocking federal funding for universities that take part in Boycott Israel. The measure passing by a vote of 237 to 169. The bill was supported by all but 2 Republicans, with 33 Democrats breaking ranks with their party to vote for it. The co-sponsors, Democratic Congressman Josh Gottheimer and Republican Virginia Fox, say the measure is needed to combat anti-Semitism. The bill must pass the Senate before it becomes law. CBN's Orphans Promise is helping young children in poverty around the world and bringing the gospel to them. 9-year-old Ilya Horvat is one of 9 children in a poor family, growing up in a small 2-room home in Ukraine with just 3 beds and an outside toilet. When he was 6, he heard about Serednai Training Center, which operates in partnership with Orphans Promise. The center works to break the cycle of poverty in the area and teaches Christian values. Ilya heard the word of God and believed. Now he knows many gospel verses by heart. 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Andrew and Terry are back with more of today's 700 Club. 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
5: Baby Nara was choking. She couldn't swallow her milk. And her parents couldn't afford the operation that she needed to sustain her life.
11: Yamasia had a scare when she was pregnant with her daughter, Nara. Her baby was later born with a cleft lip.
12: During pregnancy, I kept working with my husband. We collected rubber and firewood to sell. I remember one day, I started bleeding after work. That happened when I was 5 months pregnant.
11: Months later, after Nara was born, her parents wondered how she would survive since she wasn't gaining weight.
12: I am always careful when feeding Nara. I remember one day, she choked while drinking from her bottle. She started sneezing, and I got so scared. I love her so very much.
11: Yamasia and her husband live on a remote Indonesian island. Yariati worked hard to save for an operation to repair the cleft lip. There was never enough.
13: I work collecting rubber. I also worked extra hours collecting firewood to sell. The operation is so expensive.
11: Then one day, a local midwife told the couple about Operation Blessing. Thanks to you, we paid for Nara to receive surgery to repair her cleft lip.
12: I was overjoyed when I heard that Operation Blessing would have with my daughter's surgery.
11: Now, as they look at their smiling baby, the happy couple no longer worry about their daughter's health or future.
13: I am deeply grateful to God. I wanted to thank everyone who supported Operation Blessing. Because of you, my daughter Nara had her surgery.
12: Thank you so much to everyone who supported Operation Blessing and helped my daughter with the surgery. May the Lord Jesus bless you all abundantly.
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4: Former Senator Rick Santorum was running for president when he got called away from the campaign trail. His three-year-old daughter was dying in a hospital. Recently, he told the Heaven Meets Earth podcast about the miracle that happened next.
14: Senator Santorum and Elizabeth, thank you so much for being here today. And the two of you and your wife co-authored a book called Bella's Gift on your youngest child.
26: She was our surprise. They found out that she had some problems, but they couldn't tell us what it was. And then they did a genetic test, and 5 days after she was born, they told us that he had something called trisomy 18. That's what we were told, that she was going to die. There wasn't much we could do, and we just needed to take her home.
14: And how old is Bella now?
26: She will be 18 in May.
14: Which is just, for our listeners who aren't familiar with trisomy 18, the miracle that she is going to be 18. Yeah. I've had two friends who had babies with trisomy 18, and neither lived longer than a few days.
27: We had to care for her and sacrifice for her. She spent a lot of her first year of life in the hospital. I was a senior in college during a lot of that. When she was in Philadelphia, my parents would alternate back and forth, you know, in being with us or with her. And
26: I always tell the story of during the campaign, Bella had a history of, as Elizabeth mentioned, being in the hospital and having chronic lung problems. And she died twice. She coded twice. I mean, she died. And both times, Karen did CPR on her until the medics came and revived her. Fast forward to my campaign for president back in 2012, Bella ends up getting deathfully sick. They do a chest x-ray on her, and her lungs are completely full of fluid. They're just black. And so we sat there in the room and said, you know, we got to suspend the campaign. I'm not going back in the campaign. My daughter's here. We never left the hospital room. We were praying, and it turned out the world was praying, at least many. And that night, we were thinking we may have to put her on a ventilator. And throughout the night, her sats actually got better. So being a dad who knows her better than any doctor, because doctors don't deal with trisomy 18 kids because there aren't very many.
15: Mm-hmm.
26: So I went out and I turned the oxygen down from the highest level to the next level down. Nurse comes in, what did you do? I said, well, trust me, I think there's something going on here. And throughout the night, I was up all night, and every hour or two, I would just turn the oxygen down because her sats would pop right. They go down, and then they'd pop right back up. By the morning, she was on just a very little bit of oxygen. And I said, can you bring in an x-ray and x-ray her, a portable x-ray? So they brought it in, and they x-rayed her lungs, and her lungs were perfectly clear.
15: Wow.
26: And you have to understand, this is a kid who can't cough.
15: Yeah.
26: And can't clear anything. And and she didn't cough once all night. And her lungs went from full of fluid to no fluid.
15: Mm.
26: And to me, you know, that was a miracle.
4: I'd love you to catch the rest of this interview. It's an inspiring conversation Abby has. 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Terry?
5: Michelle turned on the stereo after the worst moment of her life. The song that was playing, Count It All Joy. At first, Michelle was angry. Then she knew she had a choice to make.
16: We were so excited. We were allowing our imaginations to run rampant, okay? We had colors and names and parties and all the things we were going to do. And the nurse checked and said, I'm so sorry.
4: Michelle Wilkins has sung with some of the top artists in the Christian music scene, from Mandisa to Toby Mac. All that time on stage didn't compare to the joy of finding out she and her husband, Michael, were expecting their first child.
16: I remember the day that we, you know, saw the two lines and we said, we're pregnant.
17: We went for a regular routine. You know, we're all excited to hear the baby's heartbeat again and see what's going on. And my wife looks at her and she says, is everything okay? And then the lady says, oh, I'm so sorry, but there's no longer a heartbeat. It hurt like, it was like a pain I had never felt before. No parent should lose a child or have to go through that.
16: My husband collapses on my chest and he begins to weep. But I'm feeling numb. It's kind of like, what are you going to do? How are you going to feel in this moment? I get into the car and I look down and I see the title of the song, and it's called Count It All Joy. And I remember staring at those words, swelling of anger, frustration. Who wrote that? How in the world can you count it all joy when you go through various trials and tribulations? And I literally felt in that moment that it was like a crossroads moment for me. I felt like, do you want to find out how that's possible?
17: My wife was humming in the car when we left. And that humming turned to singing when we got home. And that singing turned into 4 or 5 hours of praise in our house, and the atmosphere changed. We really felt his presence lift us up, love on us, and we felt like we can do this again and the Lord has our back.
16: I bought two onesies and I put them in my closet, and every single day I would say, oh, I can't wait to hug you. I can't wait to kiss your sweet faces. I can't wait to hold you. I can't explain it, but in that time of worship, I just knew that I was going to have two children. I feel like the Lord gave me permission to contend for that promise.
4: The Wilkins endured the hard.

0: of celebrating what God had done.
1: We just figured, oh, okay, now we're on good ground now. We should be good. We should have our second child, and everything should, you know, go as planned. And unfortunately, we found ourselves right back in the place we were initially, going through a few more miscarriages.
0: I would go in my room, shut the door, and say, I don't understand. I would be weeping, and I would say, but Lord, I'm going to believe that I'm not crazy. I know that I heard you. I know what you said, and I'm going to cling to your words. Every single thing that you said, I'm clinging to it. I promise you, I'm not letting go.
2: In pursuit of God's second promise, the couple endured 5 more heartbreaking miscarriages, 8 in total. The weight of it left Michael with a deep weariness.
1: I told my wife I was done. I couldn't go on the emotional roller coaster anymore. I was finished, and I didn't want to try anymore.
0: I went to my closet again, and I had a very intense conversation with the Lord, and I said, Lord, you said too. And I said, you speak to my husband's heart. You touch his heart.
1: I didn't want to miss out on the promise that the Lord had given us too. I was like, you said we were going to have 2 children. I want our second child.
0: A couple weeks later, my husband comes to me and says, you know what? I had some time with the Lord, and I feel like it's okay to try again. And that's when we had our second child. The moment number 2 was born, there was this full sense of relief that just came over me. Gratitude was overwhelming. God, you did it. You said too, and here are these 2 boys you have given me. We walked through this incredible journey of highs and lows with the Lord, and now we've come to the end of that journey victoriously.
2: After everything they walked through, the loss, the waiting, the hope, the Wilkins reflect on the faithfulness of God and the gifts they hold today.
1: The first thing that floods my heart is gratefulness, thankfulness, joy to see our promises in front of us, you know, tangibly in front of us. The Lord is faithful. He does what he says he's going to do. I love being a dad. It's the greatest feeling I've ever had in my life. I wouldn't trade it for anything in the world.
0: I learned about a God who is literally a treasure in dark places. I got to see him come to my rescue, and it has built up our faith in ways that I am so grateful for. The Lord knows, and so I wouldn't change a thing.
3: Well, I had so many thoughts as I listened to Michelle and her husband and their story. You know, one of them being how faithful God is, that sometimes we feel like if we're in the waiting room, then maybe he's not going to answer the prayer that we have. Even when he's given us a word, you know, doubt seeps in. But the other thing I thought was how easy it is to not realize how grateful we need to be for things that we take for granted when we aren't dealing with problems, when they just come as blessings and we just kind of take them for granted. God is amazing, and he's able to know you. He does know you by name. He knows your need. He knows your heart cry, just as he knew Michelle's heart cry. And we want to take some time to pray with you and for you today and ask the Lord to speak into the very deepest needs in your life. It's really a wonderful story about God being faithful through 8
4: incredible,
3: different
4: incredible
3: losses.
4: The perseverance. Well, let's go to the throne room. Father God, we seek your face now on behalf of people. Some are hurting, some are weary, some are in mourning. Some are literally saying, I can't fight anymore. I just feel as if I'm to speak and remind people that if we're in a battle, a spiritual battle, we can't be on the battlefield ill-prepared. It's like you're fighting a battle naked. Someone needs this reminder or instruction that you need to grab your weapon, the sword of the Spirit. Pray the word of God. Meditate on the scriptures. State them and declare them. You're given the weapons of warfare for a reason. The sword of the Spirit, the word of God, that is where you'll find your inspiration, and it gives the Holy Spirit room to move. Thank you, Lord God.
3: I feel like there's so many of you who are very discouraged. You have things that you've prayed for a long time.

0: long time, and this story has hit home with you. You know, God is always on time. He's never late, but we are impatient. I would just encourage you today to begin to do what Michelle did in her loss, begin to worship and thank the Lord. Thank Him for who He is. Thank Him for His faithfulness. Thank Him that He hears your prayers. Begin to thank Him before you see the answer.
1: Speaking of weary, there is a woman who prayed for her father. I don't know how old you are or your dad was, but he passed and you feel wrecked, just wrecked, and that God has been silent or is silent. And his message for you today is that he's picking up the pieces and it's like a sunrise coming your way. I don't know what that means, but your spirit is going to be lifted. This despair you have, you're going to feel joy, and he has seen you. And you need to know he loves you. Thank you, Lord.
0: Yes, someone else, you've been diagnosed with stomach cancer, just very out of the blue, and it's kind of thrown your world, needless to say. But right now, put your hand on your stomach. You're going to feel a warmth come into your stomach area as God is healing you right now. It's going away in Jesus' name.
1: And for that one watching who is saying they'll never pray for somebody with like an obsessive compulsive disorder or problem or anxiety, well, that's what we're praying for now, because it's of concern to the Lord for you. And this really, this like obsessive compulsive kind of repetitive behavior you've been having or feeling, give it to the Lord now, and He is going to just have that subside and dissipate and go away, bringing peace and clarity to your mind. Receive that now. In Jesus' name.
0: There's someone else. You've been diagnosed with some kind of a condition in the tissue between your skin and your cranium. And God's healing that for you right now. Whatever that is, that condition is just being eliminated. In Jesus' name, receive that and begin to thank Him.
1: Amen. Amen. In Jesus' name we pray. Thank you for praying. Please let us know if you experience a touch from God or you need prayer. 1-800-700-7000. Here's a word from Psalms. Bless the Lord, O my soul, who heals all your diseases. We'll see you next time. Bye.
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5: Welcome to Creation Minute. I'm Eric Hoven. Was there really a worldwide flood 4,400 years ago? Skeptics claim it's all a myth. However, there's overwhelming evidence that indicates the flood really occurred. More than 270 cultures around our world have a legend of the flood. Geologists find massive erosion features all over the world. Coal seams span the entire globe, some of them hundreds of feet thick. On top of Mount Everest, they even find clams. Now, when a clam dies, it relaxes and opens up. These are found in the closed position, 450 miles from the beach, and 5.5 miles above sea level. So was there really a worldwide flood? The evidence says yes. Why don't you let us know what you think at creationminute.com.

there, everybody. John Randall here with another Daily Walk Devotions. And let me say to you, happy Wednesday. It's Wednesday. You're in the middle of the week. You're almost through. You're almost to the end. Well, we find ourselves today back in 1 Timothy, going through this letter written by the Apostle Paul to his young protege, to the young pastor who had a lot of challenges facing him. And Paul was seeking to encourage him in his calling, remind him of who he was, and give him some real instruction as to what he was called to do. And one of the things that Paul mentions now, we pick up in verse 20, 1 Timothy chapter 1, and we're at the very end, verse 20. Paul says here, "Of whom are Hymenaeus and Alexander, whom I delivered to Satan, that they may learn not to blaspheme." You know, within the ministry that Timothy had been called to, there was opposition. And let me just say to you, that there is always opposition to the work of God. When you say, "I want to lead my family to follow after Jesus," well, you're going to be opposed by the devil. "Hey, my wife and I, we want to have a solid marriage that's built on the Lord." That's awesome. But there will be opposition to that. There's a spiritual battle that you're in. And Timothy, going into Ephesus and ministering in the church that had been planted and receiving these instructions from Paul, he was going to be opposed. There were people already in that area, in that fellowship, that actually had rejected the faith and suffered shipwreck as a result. And Paul actually cites two individuals, puts them in the scripture for all of eternity, Hymenaeus and Alexander, two guys that apparently were a problem to Paul. Was this the one Alexander that Paul mentions earlier, the Alexander the coppersmith, in another letter where he talks about he did him much harm? I don't know. But obviously, these two guys were a problem, and they were causing problems. And so he points them out, cites their name, and here's what he says about them. And it's very interesting what Paul says. These guys that were causing problems in the church, perhaps causing others to stumble, you know what he said he did? He said, "I delivered to Satan that they may not blaspheme." What does that even mean? I delivered them to Satan. How do you do that? You remember when Paul was writing earlier, into the Corinthians, he mentions to them about turning such a one over to Satan for the destruction of his flesh. Apparently, there in Corinth, they were boasting about a sin that they were tolerating. And Paul rebuked them. Really, 1 Corinthians was a letter of rebuke to this church that was failing in so many different areas. And one of which was, as I said, tolerating sexual immorality, sexual sin. That was not even named among non-believers. And he said, "Listen, you need to," that person wasn't repentant. He said, "What you actually need to do is turn them out of the church, distance yourself from them, turn them over to Satan." And in those days, there wasn't like, you know, churches on every corner. "Well, this church doesn't want me. I'm just going to the next one. There was one church there in Corinth. And so Paul says, you need to turn that one out. You need to disfellowship. If he's not going to repent, if he's not going to turn, there's a season where he needs to be turned over to Satan. What does that mean? It means we're kind of distancing ourselves, and we're hoping that, listen, if you want to pursue that life, if you want to pursue this thing, then okay, you can, but prayerfully it'll lead to the destruction of your flesh and you'll come back around and repent. That's definitely what happened in Corinth. In fact, the man who was turned out ended up repenting and being brought back in and restored. But these two individuals, they were stirring up problems or stirring up contention. They were shipwrecking people's faith. And he said, I had to turn those guys over because they were actually blaspheming the Lord. Now, this is something that's difficult. I think probably, if I can speak for a moment, pastorally, when you have to distance yourself from somebody who is leading others astray, or you have to reprove someone who is living in sin, it's not one of the highlights of the job. If someone said, "Hey, John, what do you love most about your job?" Rebuking people. Like, that's not something I look forward to. I prefer encouraging, praying for, strengthening. But when you have to confront a situation that's difficult, and sometimes it happens, you have to do difficult things. That's what Paul is saying to Timothy, that he had to do with these two guys. But as you move into chapter 2, and again, in this letter, there weren't chapter breaks. Paul's just writing a letter from start to finish. We put the chapter breaks in, but he continues on. And he says in verse 1 of chapter 2, "Therefore," now whenever you see the word "therefore" in scripture, you have to ask the question, what is it therefore?
Ah, the therefore is therefore, therefore, and it takes you back to everything that Paul had written previously. In other words, Timothy, in light of everything I've said up to this point about your calling, about what you're going to be required to do, about these guys that I've turned over, therefore, I exhort, notice this, first of all, that supplications, prayers, intercessions, and giving of thanks be made for all men. I love this because the first thing Paul tells Timothy to do in light of everything that he is about to encounter, everything he's about to download that Timothy's going to have to deal with, he tells him the first thing you got to do where it all starts, where it all begins is with prayer. Sometimes people think, well, prayer prepares me for the greater work. Listen, friend, prayer is the greater work. There is more power in prayer than I think most believers actually realize. When the disciples were traveling with Jesus, there came a point when they asked him, Lord, teach us to pray. They didn't say, Lord, teach us how to do miracles. Lord, could you teach us to put together a outline of like you did in the Sermon on the Mount so that we could preach like you? They said, Lord, please teach us to pray. They saw the power of the prayer life of Jesus. And they said, Lord, we need that. We want to learn how to communicate. And you remember that Jesus gave them a model for prayer? He said, when you pray, pray, our Father who art in heaven. I mean, it's this disciples' prayer. It's a model for them. Certain elements in that prayer that were to be included. It's okay to pray that prayer specifically, but I think more importantly, it's just pulling the elements of that prayer and incorporating it in our own time of communication with God. And prayer is just speaking to God like you'd be speaking to your best friend. Do you have a time of prayer? You know, Jesus said, when you pray, not if, when you pray. He said, go into your closet, go into that secret place. And when you've shut the door, pray to your Father who sees in secret. And the one who sees in secret will reward you openly. Hey, you know something? It'd be great to start out this Wednesday with a time of prayer. Let your day begin, and I would also add, end with prayer. You'll see a tremendous difference. And by the way, once you open in prayer, continue to pray. Keep the conversation open. Keep the line on as you talk to the Lord throughout the day. And I think you'll be encouraged. God bless you. We'll see you Friday.

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1: 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That's a completely different paradigm. And what happens is we start looking at, okay, they have the same symptoms and we bought into this secular idea, therefore they must have the same cause. And that is just simply not the case at all.
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3: If your car starts making a strange noise, you're going to take it to a mechanic. If you got chest pains, you're probably going to go see a doctor. And if you're struggling with anxiety or depression or something you just can't seem to shake, you're probably going to end up in a counselor's office. And it seems reasonable enough, but here's the question I have for us. How much confidence should we have in a diagnosis if the person giving it starts with the wrong understanding of what a human being actually is? I mean, think about this. Every diagnosis begins with an assumption. A mechanic assumes he's working on a machine. A vet assumes he's treating an animal. So what does modern psychiatry assume about you? Are you simply the accidental product of chemistry, genetics, billions of years of evolution, maybe a highly developed biological machine whose thoughts, emotions, and choices are ultimately electrical signals bouncing around inside your skull? Or are you exactly what the Bible claims that you are? Are you someone created in the image of God, both a physical and a spiritual being? Because if you get that question wrong, everything built on top of it can be wrong too. Today, we're going to ask a question that affects literally millions of people around the world. How can we possibly get the right diagnosis if we don't even understand the patient? Now, I do want to say welcome to the Creation Today Show. I am your host, by the way. My name is Eric Hovind. Some of you are here because you already believe the Bible. Thanks for joining us. Some of you are convinced the Bible's absolutely wrong. I get that. I hope this helps, and I hope you find this educational. Some of you are like caught right in the middle, somewhere in between. And I really understand that as well because, man, you got experts on both sides saying two different things. And a lot of times you end up with more questions than you have answers. And wherever you are, I just want you to know you're welcome. We want you to join the conversation through social media or become one of our partners and join the conversation right here on Zoom with us, because we believe truth can handle tough questions. And that's exactly why we ask them. Now, if you hear something today and you say to yourself, oh, that's good. Do us a favor, hit the like button or maybe hit that subscribe button and the share button. You know, if you pass this along to somebody who enjoys asking hard questions, that's how these conversations reach people who otherwise would never have found them. And if you're joining us on one of our amazing broadcast partners platforms, one of our television broadcast partners, thank you for supporting the ministries who keep programs like this on the air, whether it's through prayer or your encouragement or a financial gift, which I promise they could use. Please keep making a difference and getting this truth out there around the world. Now, my guest today has spent decades sitting across the table from people whose lives have come apart. Anxiety, addiction, broken marriages, depression, the kinds of problems that don't care how much money you make, how successful you look on the outside. And while much of the world has been searching for new therapies and new explanations, he spent his career asking an old question. What does God say is wrong with us? And maybe more importantly, what does God tell us about the solution? Now, that question has taken him into counseling rooms and classrooms and conferences and churches and in conversations with families and educators and even medical professionals around the world. And along the way, he's earned degrees in counseling and psychiatry and psychology and pastoral studies and pastoral theology. He's written 14 books. He's spent decades comparing modern mental health with the unchanging truth of Scripture. He is a pastor. He's the director of a biblical counseling ministry. And he's someone who doesn't seem to be afraid to challenge the ideas that most people seem to accept without a second thought. He is my guest, Dr. Daniel Berger, and it is a privilege to welcome him to the Creation Today Show. Dr. Berger, welcome to the Creation Today Show, sir.
1: If I could just make one quick correction, I don't have any degrees in psychiatry, so I want to make that clear.
3: Okay, this is what it was then on the psychiatry. This is what was coming to mind. I binge-watched several of your episodes. You have a YouTube channel that is absolutely spectacular.
1: And
3: I was speaking at a church up in La Crosse, Wisconsin, and the pastor, who ironically was just hosted a show with me last week, the pastor said, "Hey, have you heard of Dr. Daniel Berger?" And I said, "No." He said, "Oh man," texted me a link. And it was on a road trip with my wife, Tanya. We binged watched your videos one after another. You do an incredible job. Guys, if you're not already subscribed, you need to go to, now it's AIM, which is an acronym, AIM Truthcast. Is that the,
1: That's he's correct. Got it on yeah. the screen,
3: but AIM Truthcast.
1: Yeah.
3: Oh my goodness. This is amazing. I'm telling you, you need, if you're watching this, you need to go binge watch his videos on psychiatry because he is hitting the nail on the head. Okay. Let me ask you this to start with, because I was trying to figure out where do we start. I'm sure you've already felt this is probably a very controversial subject, something that a lot of people deal with when it comes to psychiatry and where we at. Does psychiatry, well, let me put it like this. Has psychiatry taken a throne that it should not have? Has it taken an authority based on an evolutionary philosophy that it does not deserve? And I almost want to ask, is it malpractice at some point? But does it need to be dethroned? Has it taken on a role of authority because it's misdiagnosed the human condition and it needs to come down? Like, give me your overall thought here when it comes to science, Scripture versus psychiatry.
1: Yeah, I think that's a good place to start. Thing I guess I would begin with is we are not at all opposed to medical treatments, valid medical treatments, valid medical assessments, and what we would use the word diagnoses. And that's a really important thing to consider to begin with. But the issue that we also have to immediately bring up is, why is there neurology and psychiatry if they claim to do the same thing? And this is where your question is actually leading here, because psych being the soul, the psychos, it actually comes from Scripture, which is another interesting fact to even begin with. Most of the words that are used in psychiatry, whether it's mania, whether it's the actual psychos, et cetera, come from the Word of God. And of course, they don't have a biblical perspective. And so We fully affirm, you know, James 5 tells pastors used to be physicians as well, which I'm kind of thankful that's not the case in today. However, what psychiatry has done is taken the discernment out of the picture. And by that, I mean, they don't believe in dualism. They don't believe in the physical and the spiritual that James 5 would require. And so what they're advocating is what's called bioreductionism. They just believe that every problem, including soul problems, if I can use a big word, phenomenological problems, phenomena that are inorganic. In other words, we know they're real. Anxiety is very real. Sorrow is very real. Delusions are very real, or what they would call combined with hallucinations, they would call psychosis. These are real phenomena. And so what psychiatry has said is, we don't have answers within humanism. And so we have to, I should say, humanism has said, we don't have answers. So let's devise a paradigm, a framework, a lens to interpret and assess. It's a hermeneutic, essentially, the things of the soul and the soul itself. Let's reduce everything to biological understanding, explanation, approach, and attempts at remedying. And so we've got this worldview. Now, again, neurology is a gift from God if it's practiced within actual science, versus psychiatry is saying we've got to reduce everything to this same biological explanation. They even get degrees many times in neurology, but we're actually talking about phenomenology and not biology. And that's not my assessment. That is, if you study psychiatry academically, they admit they are phenomenological. And technically, psychiatry falls under what would be called abnormal psychology. They're trying to figure out what is abnormal, if you would, or they consider phenomena they can't explain or too vivid, too criminal, too, destructive to be quote unquote abnormal. So I hope that answers a little bit. I certainly could develop that further.
3: Well, this is where I'm telling you, you go into this in your episodes on your YouTube channel. You guys need to go to the AIM Truth Cast YouTube channel because it's so powerful. Now, you've said, I don't know if this is an exact quote, but you've said that every diagnosis begins with an assumption. What assumption does modern psychiatry make about the human nature, and what's the problem with it?
1: Yeah. And again, as you pointed out, I've got videos that really go further in depth on this and several books, but essentially they've got doctrines that are presuppositional views. It's a worldview. And I think the three biggest ones are bioreductionism. It's also called materialism or physicalism, naturalism. We're filming today and the announcement that Fauci won't answer questions today. Scientism, and again, we're not opposed to science. We're all for valid science. God created everything, all the knowledge in the world. But bioreductionism says we deny that there is a image of our creator. But first of all, they deny creation itself, which is fundamental to this entire paradigm. And then from that, they've developed these theories that were just essentially evolved masses of clay floating through the universe without any order, purpose, or destination, except what quote unquote Mother Nature might, set out there, which is a really interesting discussion in itself, because you can't have disorder if there is no order. You can't have abnormality if there's no standard of normal. And they openly admit they don't know what that looks like. And evolution doesn't allow for a standard. And so you have an error there, an untethered deviation. But the second doctrine would be biodeterminism. If you believe that we're just masses of physical elements floating through the universe, you also have to believe that physical mass is responsible for everything we do. So there has to be a chemical theory, a genetic theory, a neurological theory, a gut theory. Something in the body has to be producing every mindset, every motion, every behavior that is known to humanity. And I would just quickly say the third is what is the Nazis called degenerationism, biodegenerationism. Today it's kind of hidden in the whole disorder concept that somehow certain people have degenerated to a lesser state of evolution. That really is the theory of mental illness or mental disorder. They theorize that evolution should create strong people and that the strong should survive. So if you're not able within humanistic doctrine to self-actualize, to self-realize, to have self-esteem, to turn inward, something's got to be wrong with you in that evolutionary process. So you have degenerated to a lesser state. You are disordered. And of course, as I mentioned, evolution has no standard of order at all. So there can't be disorder within that. And they themselves, behind the curtain of public knowledge, openly confess this.
3: I was going to ask that question. What is normal? Is that the best attack? Is that our best, like, no, guys, you don't even have a worldview that accounts for normal. You can't have a hospital when there's no normal to make people better when you don't know what better is. You can't have a psychologist or psychiatrist help get you to somewhere if we don't know where you're supposed to be. Is that one of the best attacks against the foundational worldview that they hold?
1: It is. I mean, this goes back to anthropology. And I personally believe that anthropology is never separated from theology. And that includes even a secular godless person. Our entire view of what is man, what is normal, if you would, has to be theological, because as Scripture says, we're created in the image of God and we're given a body, right? We don't deny that. It's secularism that's saying, well, we deny, you know, we're not spiritually reducing everything, if you would. We don't blame everything. Unfortunately, I have seen some churches and some people say, oh, that person's in depression, therefore it's got to be sin. That's different than saying depression is a spiritual phenomenon. That is 100% true, but it's not saying that all depression is sinful, if that makes sense what we're saying. We're saying it's inorganic. It's something that you alone experience in your soul. When I say I feel depressed, feeling is a phenomena. It's phenomenology. I can express that to you, but there's no way for you to look into my heart and know exactly what I mean by my depression. So just quickly, I'll share this with you and the audience. The three axioms, the three ways that they've tried to distinguish between normal and abnormal. So they'll openly admit that everything from psychosis to what we would call depression and anxiety and obsessive compulsive behavior and high energy and lack of attention. I mean, on it goes. All these phenomena that they're trying to explain, they would admit are normal. The problem that they have is they have to try to distinguish at some point between normal and abnormal. And so they've created this paradigm, these axioms. And the first is severity. If you're severe enough, if your anxiety is severe enough, well, you ask who determines that, and is it the same between clinicians? If you went to 10 different clinicians, and the answer is it's entirely subjective.
3: Wow.
1: And you'll read, they'll say something to the effect of, well, you know it's severe when you see it. And really, some of the psychiatrists admit is if you come to a clinic, then you are confessing that it's severe enough to get help, so therefore you should be diagnosed. So severity is one axiom. The other is time. So for major depressive disorder, if you are struggling in such a way that you're impaired, that you're in distress, it's 2 weeks. Why 2 weeks? It's a subjective agreement by the task force, the DSM task force. Bipolar, schizophrenia, ADHD are all 6 months. Why 6 months? Again, they have to have some qualifier to try to say, hey, once you cross this threshold, you go from normal struggles of human nature to becoming abnormal. So the third is, and I probably won't have time to delve deep into this today, but it's a fascinating philosophy called eudaimonism or objectivism. And it's a very secular concept. Ayn Rand, who wrote the book Atlas Shrugged, is really popularized this. But the American Psychiatric Association, under Dr. Bob Spitzer, when homosexuality was being taken out of the DSM-2, so in the revision of the DSM-3, he implemented this new way of thinking. And one of the psychiatrists I quote often is Dr. Nasir Ghami, who teaches at Harvard and Tufts University, used to head up translational medicine at Novartis Pharmaceuticals. He points out that they invented over 270 different types of alleged mental disorders during that time under this philosophy of eudaimonism. And the idea is that evolution has made us to be rational, happy, and function, flourish, all these words that you'll hear used, to feel good. So if you're not feeling good, if you're in distress, and that's literally what the DSM says should best define, even though they say that's, you know, a fluid idea, what the definition of mental disorder is. But the idea is if you're in distress and impairment, or in the case of something like attention deficit hyperactivity disorder, the construct of ADHD, if you are impaired by that person, in other words, the kid is so hyper and full of energy that it's distressful to you, then that can be qualified. And again, that's subjective. Like what, and I would argue, what sorrow is not distressful? Like who's asking at Christmas for more sorrow or more anxiety? Like, can I have more of this? Can you guys distress me? Can somebody traumatize me? No, this is absurd to even think of these phenomena apart from distress. And I'll just kind of end that point here with just saying, take, for example, post-traumatic stress disorder. What is disordered is the fallen nature of this world. War, for example, or being raped or molested is incredibly disordered. God never desires for us to go through it. That is not something that you see in the scripture that is ever endorsed. And so when people struggle through this, they're being cast as disordered, as abnormal, when in fact that's the natural response in our human weakness, in our fragility, and why we need a savior, why we need a worldview that can interpret those incredibly horrific events in a healing and helpful way. And so the irony is that post-traumatic stress, I mean, you can't have trauma without post-stress. Like, the very definition of trauma is post-stress. And yet somehow we've been convinced that if you have post-stress, that you're somehow disordered, if it's severe, if it's prolonged, and it impairs your life. These are entirely subjective ways of saying, well, we don't know what normal is, so we've got to sustain abnormal, otherwise we don't exist.
3: Can you guys see why I binged, listened, and watched his videos while driving? Doc, okay, let me ask you one more question, and then I kind of want to turn you loose, because I'm sure you, like, there's so much to cover. Like, wow. And let me ask this, and then let me let you run right before we let social media go. How much of modern psychiatry, psychology, was built on a secular or even, because I've heard this in your videos, an anti-Christian philosophy? In other words, they're trying. I'm in the creation evolution science world, and I watched people, the guy who invented old earth ideas, try to suppress the truth of Genesis, and that's where it came from. So I see it over there. Is that the same thing that's happened in your field and what you've watched?
1: 100%. So what I get to do in the ministry I have is largely apologetics. And that's where we're coming together today. And that's why, you know, what God has called me to do resonates with what God has called you to do. And incredibly grateful for this platform. In fact, one of my very close friends is Steve Hamm, the brother of Ken Hamm. And
3: love
1: so,
3: Steve.
1: Yeah. So, you know, we have talked great lengths of just how all this is coming back to really creation versus evolution. It really does. And if you study secular psychology, and again, psychiatry is a form of abnormal psychology, because what doesn't fit into humanism has to still be explained. And that's what abnormal psychology is. I will argue graciously, but very firmly, and I think I wrote a book called The Schizophrenic Unicorn. I'm getting ready to publish another one. And The Schizophrenic Unicorn, I'll warn you, is over 800 pages. It's a massive book. It's one of my lifelong projects. But Even in that, schizophrenia is a eugenic concept. You start looking at Emil Kraepelin. Our entire system is from Emil Kraepelin. And he got his stuff from Morell. And then Eugen Bleuler actually named his construct, he called premature dementia. Eugen Bleuler named it schizophrenia. And all of these guys were eugenicists. And so you start studying the beginning of psychiatry. And by the way, the history of this is why I wrote Saving Abnormal. It starts, unfortunately, with one of our founding fathers, Dr. Benjamin Rush. Now, Rush claimed to be a Christian, but I'm convinced he was a theist. And you start reading his writings, he actually advocated for an eclectic religion. It didn't matter what was being taught to kids, he said. And he developed the first theory of bioreductionism, materialism. And ironically, and just bizarrely, he used the scripture to form that view. And I document this from his books. So he argued that Paul was healed from his madness from circumcision. I kid you not. He argues that Nebuchadnezzar was healed from his madness in the Old Testament and Daniel from his diet, not from repentance. And again, I'm not advocating that all psychosis is a matter of repentance. There are actually valid medical issues that are black boxed, as they say, or hidden or diagnostically shadowed. They're hidden behind these pseudo-diagnoses in many, many cases. But the point I'm driving here is that essentially, Rush and all these guys had a very eugenic concept. And Penn University, the first medical school in the United States, says that the father of eugenics is actually our founding father, Dr. Benjamin Rush. And wow. Rush developed this whole theory. He was a fascinating character because he saved a bunch of people's life in yellow fever, but he killed people by bloodletting them. That was one of his theories of curing mental illness, was bleeding them out. That had to be a physical problem. And I won't share, again, too much more. I could go on and on about this. But there really is, and this is my theory, but there's enough evidence to say his son killed his best friend in a shootout. That was back in the day when you had a disagreement, you shot each other. Just crazy in itself, no pun intended. And he killed his best friend. And from that day on, he struggled to the point of trying to commit suicide multiple times. And then his best friend, one of our former presidents, President Adams, son overdosed. He drank too much alcohol and killed himself. And so Rush formed this theory of alcoholism. He's the guy that did that. Well, Emil Kraepelin took that theory of alcoholism and developed what today we call schizophrenia and bipolar, which led to the Holocaust. And his right-hand man, Dr. Ernst Rudin, is the psychiatrist who wrote all the Nazi legislation, is considered the father of Nazi eugenics. This is all covered up, but you can Google it and all these articles come up. It's beginning to be more exposed since I wrote my book, and I'm thankful for that. But it's out there. It's not a conspiracy. And his right-hand man, Franz Josef Kalman, was half Jewish, fled during the second part of the Holocaust, which was called the Final Solution. So the first part, they tried to wipe away anyone, quote unquote, mentally ill. And you would think Kalman would get rid of that. Well, he brought it with him to the United States, and he actually became the president of the American Eugenics Society in the United States. It is a bizarre connection. So this is fundamentally eugenics. It's saying that some people are disordered. Now, I know I've said a lot, and I don't mean to take too much time, but I think this is an important thing to point out. The father of modern psychology, his name's Wilhelm Wundt. I'm not talking about behavioral science. Those are two different things. I'm talking about prescriptive psychology, not descriptive psychology. That is Wilhelm Wundt, who taught Emil Kraepelin and taught Sigmund Freud. And if you study Wilhelm Wundt, he actually stated very clearly that his theory comes from Darwinian race theory, and which was built again on Darwin, Morell, and Dr. Benjamin Rush that I mentioned earlier. And the idea is that if we can take a social construct, race is a social construct, there's only one human race, and we can take that idea, and as a footnote, my wife would be elbowing me right now, if you believe in races, you are racist. You believe in race.
3: That's a quote.
1: Ism.
3: That's a quote.
1: And the reason is because somebody has to win. That's literally what the word means. Somebody has to win. So if we believe in the human race, as scripture teaches, we're not trying to win. We're trying to do exactly what God says, be unified and be people of peace and come together and celebrate the differences, the beautiful differences. And I will just say I'm married to a wonderful, golly, I think beautiful girl from the Dominican Republic. So I practice what I preach here, okay? But my point in that is if you can take an idea, a social idea, you can take a phenomena, not something that's actually biological, and you can create a construct, create a category, or the word I'm going to get to is taxonomy. Now you're not only in control, but now you're shaping how people think, and you're able to create an economy, create a system, create a communication, a language, et cetera, et cetera. And that's exactly what Wilhelm Wundt taught his students. Sigmund Freud was incredibly successful, crazy presuppositional lens, and so was Emil Kraepelin. And by the way, they hated each other, and the American Psychiatric Association traded Freudianism for Kraepelinism when Dr. Spitzer published the DSM-3 in the early 1970s.
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7: People look at the Bible and say, that's an ancient book. It doesn't really speak to the things that are important to me. Maybe you've just never read it. Or maybe you've neglected the important places that you think are important. You know, all of us deal with money. Every family deals with money. Every person deals. Money is, quite honestly, a reflection of how you do life and the way you've lived your life and so forth. And did you know that in the Bible there are 2,200 verses on money? Do you know the number one phone call I get from people that don't attend our church is this? Are you Pastor Mark? Yeah, I'm Pastor Mark. I attend another church, and I won't give you the name of the church, Grace Chapel. And that pastor, he had the audacity to talk about money this week, and I just don't think pastors should talk about that. I mean, that's just wrong. It's my money, and I'm going to do what I want with my money. Who is he to talk about money? What do you think? Are you sure you want me to respond? Number one, you got a huge theological problem. It's not your money. The Lord owns the cattle on a thousand hills. Let me ask you, does somebody own those cows? They thought they did, but whose cows are they? God owns every molecule in the whole universe. It's God's. And in your lifetime, God's going to allow you to be born in a place with certain talents and certain opportunities for you to work hard, honor him, please him. He's going to give you certain assets to manage. Can I just say, most people don't manage his assets well. And when they say, how dare the pastor read a verse about money in the Bible? He's got some ulterior motive. He's trying to get a raise. I want you to know I'm not trying to get a raise. What I am saying is that there's 2,200 verses in the Bible, and it covers every element of finances you can imagine. Can I be totally honest with you? I meet people all the time, and they're in financial ruin, and I sit there. Sometimes I say it because they got ears to hear, and sometimes I don't say anything. And they lament, and I go, suffering the consequences stinks in life. It comes to finances that way. You know, the Bible talks about investing. It talks about being rich. It talks about being poor. I don't know where you're at in your financial journey, but what I do know is this, is that God has spoken, and his ways are not our ways, and there's a way which seems right to a man individually, but its end is destruction. There's a way that seems right to our society, and its end is what? Destruction. And so you and I are bombarded with all these ideas and thoughts from the world, but we want to neglect the 2,200 verses on finances, we do so at our own peril. So start with me there, if you would, in Proverbs chapter 3. What we're going to do is, there's a myriad of verses on finances. And so we're going to bore down in the area of poverty. And God says that there are 8 specific ways you can face poverty. I mean, that's what I want to do. I want to be poor. You break these principles and guaranteed, doesn't matter what generation, doesn't matter what kind of economy, you will be poor. But there's a lot of other verses. And so I just want to start by just reading some overarching verses. Proverbs 3, Proverbs 6, follow along there as I read. And I'm going to start it by reading Matthew 4:4. Listen to these words. Jesus said, man shall not live by bread alone, but by every word that proceeds out of the mouth of God. Not the money verses. Not the money verses. Okay, if you believe that, don't come back next week. Because this book says, that every word is inspired by God and is profitable for what? For teaching, reproof, for correction, training, and righteousness. The man of God might be adequately whipped. Jesus, who's a little smarter than us, says every word, not just some of the words, not the ones you agree with, but every word that proceeds out of the mouth of God is necessary for life, whether it's eternal life. Some of them are about eternal life, and some of them are about living life and doing it successfully. Look there, Proverbs 3:9. It says, honor the Lord from your wealth. Now circle the word honor. What does that tell us? It is possible from our wealth to honor God, to glorify God, to exalt God, or it's possible to what? Dishonor God. Write that in the margin. That's a terrifying verse. When you think about your finances, when was the last time you said, wow, I can either honor God in how I manage this, take care of my family, advance the, what I do with this is either going to glorify God or not glorify God. Goes on. And from the first of all of your produce, honor God with your wealth and from the first. And then it says, so that your barns may be filled with plenty and your vats overflow with wine. You know, there's a presupposition in there that you have barns and you have vats, that you're planting crops and that you're bringing them into your barns and that you're harvesting the grapes and putting them into the vats. And what's it saying? It's that God is going to multiply your efforts as you honor him. Some of us have seen and experienced that. Proverbs 6. Go to the ant, O sluggard. I just love that. You sluggard. I do that with my grandsons. Don't be a sluggard. Papa, we won't be a sluggard. Go to the ant, O sluggard. Observe her ways and be wise. Which of you having no chiefs, officers or rulers, prepares her food in summer and gathers her provision in the harvest? Three things. The ant is a self-motivator. Doesn't have any officers, doesn't have any lieutenants, doesn't have any captains, doesn't have any majors. The ant wakes up in the morning and gets busy. Don't be a sluggard, get busy. My grandma used to say, don't be lazy, get up and get going. Yes, grandma, and off we would go. Second thing is, prepares food in the summer. There are seasons. There's the winter months, and the ants are all underground, and then summer comes along, and the ground starts to warm up, and what happens? They show up on your dinner table. And what are they looking for when they show up on your dinner table? That peanut butter and jelly sandwich that your grandkids left, that your children left, right? Or those cookie crumbs that fell on the floor. So they're gathering up their provisions. How long will you lie down, O sluggard? When will you arise from your sleep? A little sleep, a little slumber, a little folding of the hands to rest. Your poverty, circle this, your poverty will come upon you like a vagabond. You're going to be homeless, and your need like an armed man. Think about someone who gets a club, somebody gets a tire iron, somebody gets a knife, somebody gets a gun, and they come after someone. Why? Because they have no provision for themselves. They haven't been like the ant. So now they're going to go and attack someone who's been like an ant, right? Have you ever noticed how thieves usually don't rob thieves? They rob people like you and me. And the result of this, he's saying, like, look, there are consequences if you're going to be lazy. Lord, I just pray as we reflect on these verses that we would take them to heart and that you would bless each of my friends here. Lord, you know how I pray for their financial success, their mental, emotional, spiritual success. This is a massive area of our life, and I just pray that we would honor you and not forsake you. We pray it in Jesus' name. Amen. All of us have said it sometime, I'm broke. All of us had our kids say, Mom, Dad, I'm broke. Don't you hate those words? Your grandkids and others. Why? Because being broke is easy. Any of us can be broke at the end of the day. And you say, how bad is it? Well, in America, with this is crazy, 59% of Americans, 60%, that means out of 10 people, go to the mall, 10 people. Don't go to the mall, it's too dangerous. Anyways, 10 people. So you see 10 people walking through the mall. Six of them cannot write a check for $1,000. Say, well, $1,000 is a lot of money. Okay, if you're an adult, $1,000, I'm just going to tell you, you can have an emergency like that. Jerry and I had one this last week, weren't planning on it, $644 and change. Boom. He said, well, I'll just put it on my credit card. That's what you said last time, and the time before, and the time before, and the time before, and you're still paying interest, and God's going to warn us. You can borrow money, you can use credit, but if you do, you're going to become a slave, because every single month, That bill comes, and we'll talk more about that in just a second. So here's eight passages about how to get broke. First one is this, is ignorance leads to poverty. Ignorance leads to poverty. Poverty and shame will come. Who is saying this? The Holy Spirit is recording a principle in the book of Proverbs that transcends time, transcends culture, transcends all of human history. Poverty and shame will come to him who neglects discipline. Now, discipline throughout the book of Proverbs is going to be used in someone trying to communicate information to another person. They're not willing to listen. They're not willing to pay attention. They're not willing to put in the hard work. They neglect what they've been told. And what's the contrast of that? But he who regards reproof will be honored. So you've got a teacher, and the teacher is trying to teach you something. Now, the teacher could be teaching you a number of different skills. But you and I don't come into the world with a natural skill set. We don't know how to, for example, in the trades, we don't know how to do electricity. We don't know how to weld. We don't know how to build things. That's why we need engineers, people who have studied. We need people who can do things. For example, when I was working for Chevron when I was 17 years old up in Alaska, and we're welding pipes and things like that. There's all sorts of different rods. You got to use different rods, whether you're welding overhead or down in water. And so there's just a lot of different things, type of the metal that was used, and again, different rods for that. And you had to receive, someone had to teach someone how to do that and pass it on. And so you have to pass on information. And yet when you live in a generation that says, I know, no one needs to tell me. No one needs to give me instruction. Listen, if you're going to do anything in life and succeed, you need an education in the trades and in law, in medicine. It doesn't matter. You didn't come into the world with a computer chip in your brain knowing how to do these things. It takes skills, it takes time, it takes energy, it takes discipline. And if you don't put in the discipline, you will be poor the rest of your life. Ignorance, laziness, unpreparedness always leads to what? Poverty. God's warned us. So if you want to live poor, don't learn anything. Don't learn how to work. Don't learn a trade. Don't learn in the area of academics. Just don't learn. Second thing God says is stop winging it. Winging it leads to poverty. Now you say, I might have dodged that first bullet, but you're not going to dodge the second bullet. Okay? Listen, the plans of the diligent lead surely to an advantage. But everyone who is hasty comes surely to what? Poverty. So do you want an

Because you did, you went in and you didn't have a plan. So then you bought a bunch of random things that you like, but they really don't come together as a meal. So you really failed, right? Well, finances are the same way. You've got a plan and how you use God's assets to bring God glory and meet your basic needs and all these sorts of things. If you don't know how to do that, you're failing. It's going to lead to poverty. Last week, I was standing right here talking to my friend Abby. Her brother, you'll sometimes see him at church here, Wesley, he is a grandmaster. Ranked number six in the world right now. And Abby was saying, we were talking about planning, and she goes, Wesley has to plan 30 to 40 moves ahead. I'm like, he's brilliant. He's brilliant, right? That's why he's number six in the world. You say, well, that takes energy. Think about that. I watched him play this week. I watched some games, and he would make a move, and you know, the opponent would make a move, and I'm sitting there going, and he just thought 40 moves ahead. And he just thought 40 moves ahead. I mean, every time he moved, it's like, he's thinking 40 moves ahead. That leads to what? An advantage. What does that mean in chess? He wins. How many would you rather win instead of lose? Right? So planning matters. Now, a lot of people say, when it comes to finances, though, Pastor Mark, I don't have a job that makes me lots of money and so forth. You know, I'm not like a doctor or something like that. And friends, I just want you to know, it's not how much you make. It's how well you manage. It's so important. I was with a very wealthy man one time, and he said, he was an accountant, and he said, Mark, everyone thinks it's about their paycheck. I can tell you from doing thousands and thousands and thousands of tax returns, it's not how much they make. It's how much they keep to invest. And that changes their life. So what are the top paying jobs? This kind of shocks people. 10,000 millionaires were asked, what was your occupation? What path did you take to get rich? What you find in all of these disciplines is that they're planning people. Engineers make a plan for everything. They'll drive you nuts sometimes. We love you, engineers. Accountants, don't you hate that? They want every little piece of paper. Oh my word. Teachers, what do? They make teaching plans for every single day for all their students, and then they teach those lessons, right? Managers, the same way. It's about the systems that they're analyzing and putting people in all the right places. Lawyers, exactly the same sort of thing. So what do you learn about millionaires? They were all process people for the most part. Now, they might have other careers, and there were obviously lots of other careers, but these were the top repeated ones, number one engineers, so forth. Why? Because their minds and their academic background thinks planning, and planning matters. That's what God is telling us. So we're not going to be able to give you like a detailed plan today. That's like a course, and we've done them in the past. Maybe we'll do them in the future, depending on the needs of what people have here. But what I want to do is just take 9 bullet points that you need to think about this in your planning. Because if you don't think about this, and what's really sad is most people have never thought about this, and no one's challenge you to think about this. So I'm going to challenge you. Now, again, we're in different financial places. And so the very first thing that everyone needs to do is to figure out reality. You need to face reality. People don't like reality. So I ask them, you know, like, what's your net worth? Pastor Mark, we're struggling financially. We got questions. Okay, what's your net worth? Because God says if you have a plan, you've got an advantage. But if you don't have a plan, it's going to lead to poverty. Well, I don't know what my net worth is. And I go, well, how come you don't know? Well, I don't know. I just don't care. Okay, that's your problem. So what is a net worth? It's about all of your assets. Cash, there's 5 different asset classes. You list those, and you have all what all your value is, and then you have your liabilities against it, and then the bottom line is what you have. So I can tell you lots of stories. Young couple getting married. You know, I want you to bring all of your financial stuff in. Oh, we don't need to do that. We're getting married. We're in love. Okay. Bring all your financial stuff in. Accounting principle number one, you need to know your net worth. So go to Mark Henry Ministries at the very bottom. It'll talk about Israel, different links you can hit. One is net worth. You can print off a sheet, fill it in by hand, or you can get the drop boxes and put in all the numbers and it, print it off. But you need to know what that is. Come to reality. Second is, once you figure out that, then you ask the question, because you'll be looking at it and you're going to say, wow, okay, am I honoring God?

0: so I can have God's blessing. Now, can I be really honest with you? The number one program that is used in churches today, I won't give you the name of the program, but they have 7 baby steps to financial freedom. You know where giving to God is? Number 7. I don't think Jesus is happy with that order. Because Jesus says in Proverbs 3, honor God from the first of your produce, from the first of your production, from the first of your resources. What does Jesus say in Matthew chapter 6? Do not worry what you shall eat or what you shall wear and so forth. God feeds the birds. God clothes the lilies of the valley. I mean, Jesus says, you're way more important than birds, than sparrows. Friends, you are all more important than sparrows. And so what does Jesus say? Seek first his kingdom, his righteousness, and what? God's going to feed you. All these things will be added to you. God's going to figure out how to feed you. He'll tell you amazing stories of people in desperate situations and God feeding them, caring for them. I can also tell you all sorts of stories where God made provision through work and through commerce and so forth, and they failed. And they live in need, and then they blame God. Honor God first. 33%, this is important, 33% of Christians in America today attending church, 33% tithe in conservative churches. In liberal churches, it's even less than that. I'm just telling you, God needs to be honored first, not last, and not at all. People say, well, but if I give God 10%, then I'll have less. Better to have 90% and God blessing than to have 100% and suffering the consequences. It's just the way it is. And you can read about it in Malachi. God says, test me in this and so forth. Second thing is you need to reorder your life. Man, you look at that net worth. Okay, I'm going to put God first. Now I need to reorder my life. I've got to get a job. I got to deal with the debt I have. I got junk to deal with. I got to remanage my life. Just kind of like doing it willy-nilly is not going to work. You do need to plan. You need to plan. You say, well, I'm not a planner. That was my excuse for many things. I'm just not a planner. And then I started reading the Bible and I found out God's a planner. Your heavenly Father had a plan for your salvation when? Before the foundation of the world. It's not like he woke up one day and says, oh man, I better send Jesus down there really quick. No, he's got all these Bible prophecies, right? All the way back to the garden that Jesus is coming. Genesis 3 and Genesis 12 and Genesis 19. So I go on. Anyways, but you get my point. God's a planner. He's got a plan for you in the future. If you trusted Jesus Christ, Jesus says, I go to prepare a place for you. And if I go and prepare a place, I will come again and what? Receive you to myself. How many of you are glad God's got a plan? Okay, and then he says, now look, I've made you in my image. You need to make plans. And when it comes to money, Proverbs, this passage is saying those who have a plan have an advantage and those who don't are broke. Okay, so reorder your life. Next thing there is in this reordering, you need $1,000. 60% of Americans don't have $1,000. Okay, well, I'm just telling you, $1,000 isn't that much anymore. Probably needs to be more than that. But start with $1,000. That's a lot of money. Listen, you need to make a commitment. Today, God, by your grace, I'm going to honor you financially. And then secondly, God, I want to save up $1,000 so that way I am not a burden to other people because of my sloth. And so you say, $1,000, how would I get that? How about this? Go sell your junk. I mean, how many of you got junk? Oh, come on. I've been to your houses. I know you got junk. You say, what am I supposed to do? Have a yard sale? Yeah, it's warm enough outside you can. Better yet, take a picture with that fancy phone you've got and put it on eBay because there's people all around the world wanting to buy your junk. I always tease people. Go into your garage, look through your stuff. You probably have thousands of dollars of eBay junk to sell. He said, well, I've run out. I've already sold it all. Okay. Go to your neighbor and say, I know you got junk. Can I take some of your junk and sell it on eBay? I'm just saying, go deliver pizzas. Go, I don't know. But listen, friends, it's so basic. You need to start somewhere. Make a commitment. I'm going to get my net worth figured out. I'm going to do this. Stop the bleeding. Stop using that credit card. If you're not able to pay your credit card off at the end of every month, I'm just telling you, more than likely, you are undisciplined and you need to like cut that thing up right now and go get some envelopes. I'll come back to that in just a second. Secure a running vehicle, okay? Cars are a tool, not a trophy. That sounds like we could make a commercial out of it, right? Next time you see that, people homeowners becoming like their parents, you can quote that. Anyways, but now listen, like if you've done finances and you've and God's blessed, you can get a Lamborghini. I don't care, and God doesn't care. Some of you should have Lamborghinis. Some of you should have Lamborghinis, and you know what? You're driving a clunker today because you didn't honor God and you didn't handle your finances well. Purchase a modest house. You know what the problem is in America today? Everyone looks at somebody else's house and say, I should have a nicer house. How many of you know that when you buy a house, you're paying three times more than you actually think you're paying? Right? So, but you don't understand, Pastor Mark, we need to have room and space for our kids, you know, and our dog and our cat and our goldfish. Everyone needs a room. You know, Jared and I's first house, it was $38,000. Say, what kind of house did you get for 38? It was a dog house. It was 900 square feet. It was built in 1922. 3 days after moving in, Jared calls me at the office and says, Missy just hit the side of the house, had metal siding. It sparked and the house is burning down. Well, the house didn't burn down, but we had to rewire the house. My point is simply this. We had five people in 900 square feet in a house that was 80 years old. And you know what? We got by just fine. And it's another story for another time. But it allowed us to buy the next house and the next house. And there's a whole strategy to that. But you got to start somewhere. Humility, contentment is important. Marry wisely. Don't marry a fool. Listen, people fight over money in their marriages. People get divorces all the time. We just can't get along. What are you fighting over? I don't know, but I just hate him. And then you start digging a little deeper. It's money. So I just want to say this. If you're married to a spender, you're going to have a hard time. Be careful. Now, you spenders, I want to say this to you. Get on your knees after this service and thank God for that person that God has brought into your life that is not a spender. I'm serious. Lastly, invest in your future. How many of you know you're going to be older next year? I know you're delusional. And I'm delusional too. It's like, I feel pretty good. It's like, I'm never going to be 60. And all of a sudden it's like, man, 60 is just like one step away, right? 12 months. Poof. Well, a couple more than that, but you get my point. It just happens so fast. Now, listen, this is your assignment. I want you to go find someone that's 10 years older. You ask yourself, do I look that bad? Almost. give it 10 years. Okay? And then you think about your finances. And you think about where they're at and what they're going through. And then I want you to find someone 20 years old. Say, Pastor Mark, they're all dead. Okay. Think about that too. The ant plans for the future. Stores up. Go to the anto slugger to observe her ways. Don't be lazy about this. How many of you got expenditures? How many of you have said sometime in your life there's more month than there is money? You know, grandma had a solution to that. It was called envelopes. You know, today it's like, well, I wouldn't want to do that. That's too restrictive on my free spirit. Your free poor spirit. Do what granny did. Go by Walmart on the way home and get a box of envelopes. And then go home. Start writing everything down. Granny had a drawer just like this. And all the money went in there. He said, where'd you learn how to do that? The ant. Do you know ants have different tunnels? Depending on the ant. Anyways, that's a whole other discussion. Anyways. And you pay. And when that envelope's empty, you're done. Wow. What am I going to do? Go home. Come to reality. Know where you're at. Get that net worth thing figured out. Make it your goal. I'm going to save $1,000. If you don't have $1,000, if you already got $1,000, mark that one off the list. Think about having 3 months, 6 months, etc. And number three, figure out how you're going to budget your resources that God gives you this month. Because if you don't budget it, no one else is. And I promise you, Satan is out there trying to figure out every way he can steal it from you. Get a box of envelopes.
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5: There is no person that God cannot save. There is no promise that God will not keep. There is nothing that our God cannot do.

Take your Bibles and turn to 1 Samuel 18. 1 Samuel 18, and this is our message series on the story of David. And David is one of the great giants who felled a giant, but bigger than the giant Goliath is David. He towers above so many others in Scripture. 300 times his name is mentioned in the Word of God, more than any person in all the Bible is the name of David. And David's name means beloved of God. And I can tell you that the truth of the message that you're about to hear is truly life-changing. It is the message of the Bible. It's called the blood covenant. The blood covenant. And as we look at these first four verses of 1 Samuel 18, let me remind you the background just a bit, catch you up on the story. Saul is king, though diminished in the eyes of the people and set aside by God himself. And David has been anointed and appointed as the new king of Israel. And yet he went back to the shepherd's field to wait his time and to wait his turn because Saul was still king. And God was dealing with Saul. And then David was called from the shepherd's field to bring lunch for his brothers, and he ends up killing the great giant of Gath. He ended up killing Goliath, and he became a national hero. His popularity soared. Everyone loved David, and you can see why. So in verse 1 of chapter 18, as soon as he had finished speaking to Saul, the soul of Jonathan, mark that name, was knit to the soul of David. And Jonathan loved him as his own soul. Jonathan is the son of Saul, the king of Israel, the heir apparent to the throne of Israel. And yet, Jonathan sees that God has chosen David to be the king of Israel. And David was such a great man that immediately Jonathan's soul, his heart, was knitted to him. Verse 2 says, and Saul took him that day and would not let him return to his father's house. That means he took David and put him in the military rather than returning to the house of David. Right now, everything is, or the house of his father Jesse. Right now, everything is going well between David and Saul the king. But then in verse 3, Jonathan made a covenant with David. Mark that word, covenant. Jonathan made a covenant with David. Why? Because he loved him as his own soul. And Jonathan stripped himself of the robe. This, no doubt, was the robe of royalty. It was the robe of a prince. And Jonathan stripped himself of this robe in humility and integrity, and he gave it to David and his armor and even the sword and his bow and his belt. The blood covenant. What is a covenant? It sounds like an ancient term, and in many ways, of course, it is. But it is so real. It is so relevant. In the Hebrew, the word covenant means to cut, to cut. And thus, the blood covenant. It is more than a promise. There are great promises throughout the Bible, but a covenant makes the promises trustworthy. It is those who are in covenant with Christ, in covenant with God, who are recipients of all the promises and all the blessings of God. A covenant is an unbreakable relationship. It is a complete commitment to another person. That is the covenant. And it's all about the blood. To cut is the covenant. How would someone make a blood covenant? Well, two people would agree on something to covenant together, and
in this case, it was a relationship, a friendship between David and Jonathan. And because of the covenant, there came the cutting. And there would be the incision, most likely on the wrist, an incision cut on the wrist. And an incision on the wrist of the other. And they would clasp wrists. And in the mingling of the blood, in the shedding and the sharing of the blood, the covenant was cut. The promises were made and kept because of this covenant. And of course, the incision would often leave scars on the wrist as reminders of the covenant that is made. So this is typical of what David and Jonathan would have experienced that day when David and Jonathan made a covenant, a solemn vow, a solemn oath, and they united their hearts with the sacrifice of their own blood. What a story. What a tremendous sharing of life and love we see here. These men loved one another as their own souls. As a result of a covenant between David and Jonathan or others who would do the same, there was a covenant that extended to the family and to the future. And that's very important, as you're going to see in this message, because the covenant, the blood covenant, not only applied to the two who participated in this case, but to their families, the covenant. We see the idea, the truth of the covenant throughout all of the scriptures, whether it was a covenant made with Noah, with the rainbow traced in the sky and the promise that there would be no more flooding to judge the earth, whether it was the promise to Abraham and the children of Israel who were birthed from Abraham and Sarah, whether it is the promise to David or the covenant with David, all of these covenants we see throughout the Bible. And in fact, the whole Bible is a covenant. And it is a covenant in two parts. You know this covenant as the New Testament and the Old Testament. The Old Covenant and the New Covenant. And these are blended together in the Word of God with the blood of the gospel. And when you made a covenant with someone, it was in terms of regardless of what it cost me, regardless of the sacrifice, I will be in covenant with you. David and Jonathan. Jonathan, the son of Saul, now takes David as his own brother, in effect. You've heard of blood brothers. And so here you have it. David and Jonathan are blood brothers. We in the church of the Lord Jesus Christ, because of the covenant that we have made with Christ and one another, we are brothers and sisters in Christ. And there is a sense in which we are closer to one another in Christ than we are to even sometimes our own family members who may be outside of Christ. Such is the relationship that we have. The writer of Proverbs says, there is a friend that sticks closer than a brother. And so if you could just flip this to friendship, David and Jonathan become friends and they are forever friends because of this covenant that they made, that they could be the friends that would stick together throughout all their lives, no matter what happened. And as you read the story of David and ultimately Jonathan, it's the story of their kinship and their relationship. We are the friends of God because of the blood covenant of Jesus Christ.

0: The 23rd Psalm, quoted in the nursery, sung at weddings, read at funerals, preached in pulpits, and believed on battlefields. So many people know it, but the question is, do you know the shepherd? Because this isn't just a psalm for the end of life, it's a psalm for life. You see, we're not much different from the sheep that are restless and wandering, looking for something to fill the emptiness. And every one of us, whether we realize it or not, needs a shepherd. I'm Jack Graham, and in my new book, I want to take you on a journey through the psalm you think you already know and introduce you to the shepherd that you may not know.
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0: It's one thing to say the Lord is my shepherd. It's another thing entirely to say the Lord is my shepherd. So whoever you are, whatever season you're walking through, weary, worried, wandering, afraid, anxious, there's a shepherd who knows your name, who leads you to rest, who restores your soul, who walks with you through the deepest valleys and brings you out on the other side. This book is for the exhausted, the wandering, the afraid, the grieving, the hopeful. Is for every one of us. The Lord is my shepherd, I shall not want. When Jesus instituted the Lord's Supper in the upper room hours before the cross, he lifted up the cup red with the fruit of the vine, and he said, "This is the new covenant. This is the new testament of my blood." So Jesus is looking back all the way through the Old Testament and all of the covenants that were made by God, the bloody book of the Bible. The Bible, cut it anywhere and it will bleed. It is the story of salvation and redemption in Christ, Old Testament and New Testament. I've taught you this through the years. I've written a book that's just out called The Jesus Book, because the story of the Bible, the inerrant, infallible Word of God, is the covenant that God has made with us in Jesus Christ. It is redemption, and the scarlet thread weaves its way all the way through the Bible from Genesis to Revelation. It's all about the blood. In fact, in Hebrews chapter 9 and verse 22, the scripture says, "Without the shedding of blood, there is no forgiveness of sin." Amen. And so the Bible is the book of the covenant. And it ever lives. We make covenants today that should be lasting. When we get married, it is not a mere act of the will or an act of the state, of the government, but in Christ we make a covenant with one another. Have you ever thought about this related to your church membership? That you are in covenant with God and in covenant with the people of God. I am accountable to you. You are accountable to me. We are accountable to one another. And it's more than just stiff accountability. It's the accountability of a family. A family of friends who have committed their lives together. And it's in the covenant between David and Jonathan that we see this beautiful picture. It is in the covenant, which is the subject of the Bible, that we find the source of our strength. The source of our strength. All of the promises of God are covenant promises. All of the fellowship that we have together is a covenant commitment. We are blessed as the people of God because of God's covenant with us. You'll notice here, as we read in this passage, when the covenant was cut between David and Jonathan, there was an exchange of possessions. There was a new identity. They became one. When you enter into a covenant with Yahweh God, you receive what He has. You're now identified as a child of God. You have the robe of royalty thrown upon your shoulders. You have shared now in the promise of God. You are His and He is yours. And it's all because of the blood covenant. That's the importance of the covenant. But let's talk for a few moments about an illustration of this covenant. Turn in your Bibles all the way over to 2 Samuel chapter 19. And I'm going to give you and show you one of the most amazing stories in all of the Bible that you may not know. And it's the story of a man by the name of Mephibosheth, who was the son of Jonathan, the grandson of Saul the king, Mephibosheth. So, to fast forward the story all the way from the early days of David when he is anointed and appointed the king. He's a friend of Saul. Saul is a friend, but Saul became insanely jealous of David because all the women, all the ladies in Israel were saying, Saul has slain his thousands, but David has slain his tens of thousands. And Saul is enraged with envy. And from that moment on, Saul began to chase David and desired to kill him. He put a target on David's back, and David became a fugitive. He was running like an antelope in the desert, hiding in caves, eking out a life in the desert. Here he is, the future king, hated by Saul. Ultimately, David prevailed as king, and Saul and Jonathan were killed in battle. Saul is dead. Jonathan, the heir apparent, is dead. And David, as God had coveted, is now the king of Israel. He has full power, full control. So notice what happens in 1 Samuel 19, verses 1 and 2. And Saul spoke to Jonathan, his son, and told him that they should kill David. But Jonathan, Saul's son, delighted much in David. And Jonathan told David, Saul, my father, seeks to kill you. Therefore, be on your guard in the morning. Stay in the secret place and hide yourself. That's 1 Samuel 19. And so there's the story of David becoming a fugitive. He was the hunted and the hounded until David prevailed. And then David on the throne, 2 Samuel chapter 9. Now this is an extended scripture, but I want you to read it with me. Follow along as I read it, because this is the story of amazing grace in a barren place. And David said, "Is there still anyone left of the house of Saul that I may show him kindness?" For whose sake? His blood brother's sake. Kindness is the same word for grace that we find in the New Testament, the loving kindness of God. Now there was a servant of the house of Saul whose name was Ziba, and they called him to David, and the king said to him, "Are you Ziba?" And he said, "I am your servant." And the king said, "Is there not still someone of the house of Saul that I may show the kindness of God to him?" And Ziba said to the king, "There is still a son of Jonathan. He is crippled in his feet." And how was this young man crippled in his feet, now an adult? When he was a boy, 5 years of age, when the house of Saul collapsed, everyone in the house of Saul was fleeing from the terror that they presumed would come in revenge from David. And so there was a nurse who took a 5-year-old boy in her arms and fled. And she was in such a hurry carrying this boy in her arms that she tripped and fell. The Hebrew tradition tells us that she was a rather corpulent woman. That means she was fat. She was obese, super obese, and she fell on this boy. He fell, and both limbs, both legs, his feet were crippled, and there were no orthopedic surgeons to fix it. And so as a result of that fall, are you following me? As a result of that fall, that boy lived in brokenness the rest of his life. He was disabled the rest of his life. And the king said to him, verse 4, "Where is he?" And Ziba said to the king, "He is at the house of Machir, the son of Amiel, at Lodebar." You ever heard of Lodebar? It's a low place. The name means barren. So this boy, crippled by the fall, the son of Jonathan, the grandson of the king, is living like a slave at Lodebar, living in shame at Lodebar. In verse 5, the king David sent and brought him from the house of Machir, the son of Amiel, at Lodebar. And Mephibosheth, the son of Jonathan, son of Saul, came to David and fell on his face and paid homage. And David said, "Mephibosheth." And he answered, "Behold, I am your servant." Now, can you imagine the fear in the heart of Mephibosheth at this point? He assumes he is a dead man. His entire life, he had been told that David was the enemy. For all of his days, he was told to fear David and to hate David. And now here he is with the house of Saul fallen and David's house built. He is at his feet. He is assuming that his head is about to fall in revenge. But what does David do? Verse 7, David said to him, "Do not fear, for I will show you," say it, "kindness for the sake of your father, Jonathan." Not for your sake, Mephibosheth. Not because of anything that you have done or not done. But out of my sheer grace and loving kindness, I give you my love. Because I love Jonathan, your father, I'm loving you. And David said, "Don't fear. I will restore to you all the land of Saul." This is verse 7. "Your father, and you shall eat at my table always." And he paid homage. Mephibosheth said, "What is your servant that you should show regard for a dead dog like I?" You see how he saw himself? As a dog dead in the desert. He was living in this barren place. No future. No fellowship. He was a real nowhere man. Living in a nowhere land. Isn't he a bit like you and me? No, not a little like you and me, all like you and me. Because we, like this man Mephibosheth, have been disabled by the fall, broken by the fall. The fall and the curse of sin, we are born in this. We go forth from our mother's womb speaking in lies. We are born under judgment, like Mephibosheth. We are a part of a fallen kingdom, a fallen race. We cannot walk. We have no purpose in life apart from what God in Christ has done for us. This is a picture, this man Mephibosheth with a long name. We join with him in that we living at Lodebar, without hope, hurt by the curse of life, destroyed. We are disabled. We are distanced from God. We are deformed in our sin. We are doomed. And that's why he said, "Am I a dead dog?" Yes, you are. Dead in your trespasses and sin. But because of the love of the Son of David, the Lord Jesus Christ. A covenant has been cut. And that covenant was cut at the cross. Glory! What God has done for us. When Jesus died on the cross, this covenant, the everlasting covenant, was made. Flowing through the veins of the Lord Jesus Christ is the blood of God. God's blood was coursing through the veins of Jesus, the Messiah, the Son of God. But also in his flesh, in his humanity, the blood of man was mingled at the cross. Our blood was joined with the blood of God at the cross. And this covenant was made. And this covenant now has formed this bond, this oath that God has made to us, that we are his forever. Sometimes the devil comes to you and says, well, you're not worthy of this salvation. Absolutely right. You're not worthy. But we are not saved because we are worthy. We are saved because Christ is worthy. Why was Mephibosheth, this boy, this young man, why was he saved? Not for his own sake, not for anything he had done. He had done nothing but run from God and hide from David. And yet, for Jonathan's sake, David forgave him and gave him a future and a hope. And every day from that day forward, Mephibosheth lived in the house of the king. He'd been drinking out of a dirty wooden cup in the desert, living down at Lodabar, depressed, despondent, discouraged, no hope, no future. There he was, but he's delivered from the lowlands, from the desert lands. He's now in the palace of the king, sleeping on satin sheets, drinking out of a silver goblet, the son of the king. And it all is because that David and Jonathan made a covenant together. And in blood, it was written.

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The book of Revelation reminds us that Jesus is the beginning and the end, that He was in Genesis 1:1, and He will be there when the new earth and the new heaven come down. Jesus is the focal point of all of history. He is the Lord from Genesis to Revelation and everything in between. Indeed, that's really the message of the book of Revelation. If you miss that, you missed the whole thing. That is the message of the book. That's the purpose for which the book is written, to remind us that glory, honor, majesty, praise, and worship belong to Christ alone. The book of Revelation opens with a prologue. And the opening of that prologue you saw in verse 3, which we looked at actually at the very first message, where there is a specific blessing to those who not only read it, but heed it. In fact, there is another one at the end, like two bookends, two blessings, one at the beginning, one at the end, for everyone who studies and reads and heeds the book of Revelation. In His greeting to the churches, the Lord Jesus pronounces grace and peace. In all the writings of the New Testament, grace and peace. Have you ever asked yourself why none of them would write peace and then grace? Have you ever thought about that? Because no one can ever have the peace of God before receiving the grace of God. Until you receive the grace of God, you cannot have peace of God. Only the grace of God through Jesus Christ could give you peace, even in the midst of turmoil, even in the difficult times of life. And so John goes on to describe Jesus as the faithful witness, the firstborn from the dead, and the ruler of the kings of the earth. I hope you're following all this with me in your Bibles. Chapter 1, a Revelation. Why does he call Jesus the faithful witness? In fact, he is the faithful witness par excellence, because he is the one who came from heaven to reveal the Father, and therefore his testimony is true. In John 14:9, he said, "He who has seen me has seen the Father." Jesus is the firstborn from the dead. You see, even the people that Jesus raised from the dead, they rose in their normal bodies. But Jesus is the only one, the first one, who rose from the dead in a glorified body. He's the first, but then we will follow. For we too will rise in glorified bodies. Those who worship Jesus, those who love Jesus, those who cannot wait for Jesus to come back, they will be in a glorified body. We're not going to be dismembered spirits floating around or angels on the clouds. No. We will have glorified bodies just like Jesus' body after the resurrection. That's why He is the firstborn. He's the first one we will follow. Verse 5, He said He's the ruler of the kings of the earth. Look around you today. You don't find too many kings and rulers of the world bowing to Jesus. But make no mistake about it, they will. All of them will. All of them will. Even if they think they're mighty and powerful, they will bow their knees to Jesus. The day is coming when every knee will bow and every tongue will confess, whether they like it or not, they're going to do it. Still, we're on verse 5. Jesus loves us and He has freed us from our sins by His blood. Listen carefully, please. I know we sing about the blood of Jesus. I know we can imagine the blood of Jesus on the cross. And the symbol of the communion wine reminds us of the blood of Jesus. And even believers, we believe in the power of the blood of Jesus. But John saw with his own eyes that blood dripping from the cross as he alone stood there by the cross. He saw with his own eyes how the holy and righteous blood of Jesus stained the earth. He saw with his own eyes. He watched Jesus as he bled to death while all the others fled and ran away. John watched Jesus' last drop to drop from his holy body, drained from his body, his mangled body. And if John lived to be 1,000 years old, he will never forget
that blood dripping from the cross. And so John says, remember, it is only the blood of Jesus that can save you. It is only the blood of Jesus that can set you free. It is only the blood of Jesus that can break the chain of addiction and the chain of sin. Remember, it's only the blood of Jesus that can give you indescribable victory in your life. Every time you're faced with temptation and you're about to wander off into the far country, you're turning against the Lord and His Word and want to sin, try to plead the blood of Jesus. Every time you're in trouble, plead the blood of Jesus. Every time you feel rejected and unloved, claim the blood of Jesus. Every time you feel guilt and shame, plead the blood of Jesus. Now, amen belongs here. Amen. For He bled to death so that He might set us free from the power of sin. And when He sets us free, He makes us into priests. No longer do we need to go to a priest for confession. We no longer do we need to go to a priest to intercede on our behalf like they did in the Old Testament. For the door to the throne room of God is wide open for us to come in and come out anytime, any moment. For we now are priests. We can come straight to the high priest. Verse 7. Here John quotes the prophet Daniel. And Daniel prophesied not only about Jesus' first coming, but he also prophesied about Jesus' second coming. He said in Daniel chapter 7, look, He's coming with clouds. In the Bible, the word clouds means large, vast numbers of people, throngs of people. That's what the clouds in the Bible are. In fact, Hebrews 12:1 tells us that we are surrounded by such great cloud of witnesses. What is He talking about? He is talking about the myriads of people whose faithful witness has been recorded in the Scripture in order to encourage us, in order to help us be obedient to Christ, in order to motivate us to keep on keeping on. So that's what the cloud means. He's going to come with all the wonderful saints who have gone before us, who are there with Him now. When He returns, all the throng of people who have went ahead of us will come back with Him. With Him, there will be a vast number of the saints who have placed their faith in Jesus Christ, but they have died and gone and joined the church above. No wonder John then quotes the book of Zechariah, Zechariah 12:10. Every eye will see Him. Everyone who pierced Him, and all the people of the earth will mourn. What is he talking about? Is he specifically referring to the people who pierced His hands and His feet and His side? They too. But when he's talking about those who pierced Him shall mourn, he's talking about everyone who have rejected Jesus Christ as the only Savior. For every time a person rejects Jesus, he's piercing him. Every time one person takes the name of Jesus as a swear word, he's piercing him. Every time those in authority forbid the mention of the name of Jesus publicly, they are the one who pierced Jesus. And they're going to mourn for three reasons. They will mourn for their blindness. They will mourn for their refusal to receive Jesus as their only Savior and the Lord of the life. They will mourn over rejecting Jesus and rejecting the witness of their friends and their neighbors who are telling them about Jesus. For years, I have been intrigued by something in the book of Genesis about Noah's ark. You see, Noah and his sons for 120 years pleaded with people, begged people, come into the ark. Enter the ark before it's too late. And then the Bible said, God shut the door. I've always been intrigued. Why didn't Noah shut the door? What? One of his sons shut the door. Why is God is the one who had to shut that door? Listen to me very carefully, please.
Because God is a decisive God. God will not be persuaded by people's plea once judgment day has come. God is a righteous and just, and He will not be persuaded to change His mind after they've repeatedly turned Him down. Because I can only imagine from a human point of view, from an emotional point of view, if Noah or his boys are looking out and seeing their friends perishing in the flood, and they would say, "Daddy, please open the door," and act out of emotions, he would want to open the door. But God does not act that way. God is not a man who does not react in a purely emotional level. God kept the door open for 120 years. Pleading with him, "Come." Through Noah, he entreated the people to come and be saved. He is patiently waiting for people for 120 years, and now he's patiently waiting for anyone here who does not know him to come while the opportunity is here. Because once that door is shut, it is shut forever. Look with me, please, at verse 10. "And then John heard a loud voice like a blast of trumpet." Of course, it was the voice of Jesus saying to him, "Write on a scroll what you see and send it to the seven churches." Why seven churches? Why not eight and why not six? But you see, the Bible makes it very clear that the number seven is a number of completion. It's a number of perfection. And you see it throughout the scripture. For example, when in the book of Genesis, when Joseph interpreted Pharaoh's dream, he said there were seven lean years and seven good years. You see it again when Joshua and the Israelites were coming into the land of promise and they marched around the walls of Jericho.

lampstands. Each lampstands represents each of the seven churches. A lampstand has one purpose, and that is to shine the light of Jesus into the darkness of this world. For any church to be faithful church must have an overriding call and purpose, and it is to shine the light of the gospel in a dark world. In John 8:12, Jesus said, I am the light of the world. And then in Matthew, he said, you are the light of the world. What does that mean? It means that we are to shine the light of Jesus Christ in the dark areas of the world, even if it's the only thing we do. Why? Because light sends darkness fleeing. Light brings understanding of the truth. Light attracts people. Light enables people to see what is real and what is true. And therefore, a faithful church must be a lampstand. The tragedy takes place when the church looks like, acts like, and believe like the world. Look again at verse 13. John said, one like the Son of Man. That's always a remarkable thing for me. This is the disciple who laid his head on Jesus' shoulder. But these are the words also used by the prophet Daniel when he saw the pre-incarnate Christ. What does it mean, like the Son of Man? Listen carefully. It means that he is the one who has all authority and all power in his hand. That Jesus, that John saw glorified, magnified in heaven, is the same Jesus who was born in Bethlehem of Judea, is the same Jesus who was crucified outside of Jerusalem. He is the same Jesus, but he is no longer known according to the flesh. He is now glorified, magnified, transfigured. He is now transcendent. And we, beloved, must see him that way. We must see him that way. Look at the description of the Son of Man. He's dressed in robes reaching to his feet. What are these robes? Well, if you are saved, these are the robes of the high priest who stands in intercession on behalf of all the believers. But if you have rejected Jesus and you're not saved, these are the robes of the judge, for he will be judge for all eternity. Secondly, the golden belt around his chest. Ephesians 6:14 tells us that this belt is the belt of truth. That belt speaks of the fact that Jesus and only Jesus is the truth, the whole truth, and there can be no truth away from Jesus. And because he is the truth, therefore, he has all the power and the authority and the strength. And then it says, number three, that he has hair white as wool. The whiteness of the wool represents his purity, his holiness, his righteousness, and his eyes are like a blazing fire, which speaks of the Lord's penetrating eyes, that he can see all things all the time. Even in a time when you think you're in secret and nobody can see you, he can see you. Number five, his feet are like fine brass. Now, some translations said bronze glowing in a furnace. The molten brass speaks of God's judgment. God's judgment described as grapes thrown into the winepress of God's wrath. His brass feet will trample the grapes of God's wrath, for he is the judge of the world. Number six, his voice is like the sound of rushing water. Even in his earthly life, even in his human flesh, the Lord Jesus spoke with power, spoke with authority. Even the teachers of the law, he said, who is he? Forgive sins. Only God forgives sins. Yeah, dummies, he's God in human flesh. He called out to the rotting body of Lazarus. He said, come out of the tomb. And he walked out. He called out to the demons that possessed and harassed and caused horrible suffering for those whom they possessed. He said, come out. And those demons came out flying. Number seven, he holds the stars

right hand. What are these stars? These are the seven messages to the seven churches. Number eight, out of his mouth comes a sharp double-edged sword. Hebrews 4:12 tells us that the word of God is sharper than two-edged sword. It penetrates even dividing soul and spirit, joints and marrow. It judges the thoughts and the attitudes of the heart. Finally, his face shines like the sun. John, of course, was not the only apostle who was blinded by the brightness of the face of Jesus. Paul, on his way to Damascus, he was knocked down to the ground with the brilliant light of Jesus' face, so much so that his companions had to guide him to the city. So the question is, when John saw the glorified Jesus, what did he do? John was stricken. He was stunned. He put his face to the ground as though dead. For the first time, he saw the glorified Jesus in all of his majesty, glory, and power. And at that moment, John's feet became like jello and his legs were like rubber bands. And he fell on his face at the feet of Jesus. Now, beloved, this is the awe and the reverence by which we must approach Jesus. And so the question is, when will we see the glorified Christ return? The Bible makes it very clear, only the Father knows the time. But we need to live every single day as if he's coming back today. Every single day, we live as if it's our last day. That's why we don't know the day. In fact, one of medieval theologians, Thomas Aquinas, in volume 5 of Summa Theologica, said the following. He said, "The Lord did not reveal the day and the time of his second coming so that all may be on the watch, ready to meet Christ at any moment." 1 John 3:3 says, "Everyone who has this hope in him," what hope? The hope of the return of Christ, "purifies himself just as he is pure." So how do I purify myself? By keeping short accounts. By not hanging onto bitterness and anger and sin in your life. By living not for self, with your plan, with your ideas, with your thoughts, with your likes and dislikes, but living for him. By not living under the burden of unconfessed sin, not living with your own schedule and your own finances and your own plans and your own this and your own this, but you should be living for him, not for you, for him.

0: growing up in the Soviet Union, we did not have God. The man we worshipped was Vladimir Lenin. When I was in elementary school, we used to wear this little red star, and inside the red star would be a baby Lenin. We had portraits in every classroom, everywhere. And I didn't think anything was wrong with it. But now, when you look back, you see that the idea of one man could turn a big country like that upside down, and what it did to people, to generations. My grandmother came from a religious family that was broken and tortured by communists when they came. Her father had 36 hectares of land that was taking away everything. They even broke into the house and took everything, even dishes, to dump it in the woods. So everybody had to become even, and everybody had to become poor. Russia was a religious country, and Russia had 50,000 churches. When communism took over, that number got reduced to 500. Just walking on the streets and looking at people, you see that for the most part it is a godless nation. What happened, and how do we get back? I came to the United States when I was 21. I was in search. I found Russian Orthodox Church here in Atlanta. When I met my husband, you know, we start having a lot of debates because he was very strong Christian. I just asked him one day, I said, listen, you have to give me time and you cannot push. I have to find it myself. I have to get there by myself. And it did happen one day, and nobody did expect it. I said, let's find a church that would fit both of us. We come from two different places and two different cultures. Michael said long time ago, and I remember it, you either can be the leaders or the followers. Beginning of 1900s, Russia was practicing Marxism, and that's what we replaced God with. You have a perfect example what happened, and perfect example what not to follow. And right now, we are trying to be the followers of something that doesn't work. We have to get back and be the leaders. And we can, because America is still a great, big nation that has so many Christians that we can turn it and we can make the move.
1: We are to warn and to encourage and bring those people to come to Christ.
2: For years, many have refused to talk about what's happening. It was dismissed as over there in distant headlines, but now it's here. You see it on college campuses. You hear it in classrooms and conversations. Two radical ideologies, once openly hostile, now standing shoulder to shoulder. In Dr. Youssef's book, An Unholy Alliance, he explains why this convergence is happening, where it comes from, and why ignoring it will only accelerate the downfall of our society.
1: The leaders of this Islamization of the West movement, they operate on one basis, and that's fear.
2: Most leaders stay silent. 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This is not about fear or political solutions. It's about truth and the responsibility we have to speak it with courage and compassion.
1: We are to warn and to encourage and to bring those people to come to Christ, that we would say to them, Jesus loves you. And that's the message that we, the believers, have.
2: It's one of the most urgent messages of our lifetime. 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And Houston is next. 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A night of uncompromising truth with Dr. Michael Youssef. 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
6: Coming to you from the Music Center's Walt Disney Concert Hall in Los Angeles, it's A Glimpse of Heaven with David Jeremiah, featuring Sheila Walsh, Jordan Smith, Veritas, Charles Billingsley, Taranda Green, Jody McBrayer, Michael Sanchez, Zandy Jeremiah, Elijah Luzganoff, and Gregory Fletcher, and Tobin Davis, conductor of the Glimpse of Heaven Orchestra and Choir. It's time for masterfully performed music and the power of God's Word to come together in a moving celebration of our heavenly home in A Glimpse of Heaven.

0: and gentlemen, please welcome our host, Dr. David Jeremiah.
1: Thank you and welcome to this very special night. Don and I welcome you to the Walt Disney Concert Hall, where we hope to give you a glimpse of heaven tonight. We don't have to gaze into the dome of a great cathedral to learn about heaven, only into the pages of a great book, the Bible. There we're told of a celestial city with gates of pearl and streets of gold and mansions for each resident. There we catch a glimpse of our eternal home, where there is no more pain, suffering, sorrow, or death. A world without fear, war, crime, or hate. A place where there will be no more sad goodbyes. Tonight, we will imagine and articulate glimpses of heaven through song. We have assembled an amazing choir and orchestra and will be blessed by my special co-host, Sheila Walsh, and musical guests. I'm thrilled about this celebration because it centers on the best news in the world. Based on the authority of the Word of God, there is a heaven. It is real. It is a place. And God has described it for us in incredible detail in the Bible. He wants us to know about it, visualize it, imagine it, and prepare for it. We find descriptions of heaven from Genesis to Revelation, and the closing chapters of the Bible provide a travel guide to our eternal home. The Bible reveals the mysteries of heaven, and the Lord Jesus himself, who ascended to heaven at the end of the Gospels, is preparing to come again for us, take us there to live with him forever. Heaven is a precious place, and we should anticipate it to the utmost. Amid anxiety, it consoles us. In sickness, it anchors our hope, and in poverty, it reminds us of our coming wealth. I can't think of a more appropriate way to turn our thoughts toward heaven than through music. The Apostle John gives us a glimpse into heaven in Revelation chapter 5, where tens of millions of believers lift perfect voices in a perfect song, glorifying the perfection of our God and singing, "Blessing and honor and glory and power be to him who sits on the throne and to the Lamb forever and ever." Tonight, we are going to practice for that day in heaven. Our exceptional musical guests and choir will lift their voices to God, all accompanied by this outstanding orchestra. So I invite you to sit back and take in the beauty of the music, the profound meaning of the lyrics, and imagine, even savor, these glimpses of heaven. I pray that through this presentation, God will speak to you, comfort you, encourage you, and even strengthen your resolve to live more effectively in this world as you patiently await the day when you will spend eternity in heaven with him. This, my friends, is a special night. So as we begin this musical journey, let's remember and be reminded of another glimpse of our heavenly home, this time given to us by Jesus. He said, "Let not your hearts be troubled. You believe in God, believe also in me. In my Father's house are many mansions, and if it were not so, I would have told you. I go to prepare a place for you, and if I go to prepare a place for you, I will come again and receive you unto myself, that where I am, there you may be also." Ladies and gentlemen, a glimpse of heaven.

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1: Heaven. Just thinking about it stirs up questions. What will the celestial city look like? Will my loved ones be there? Will heaven be boring? And how do I secure my place in eternity? 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

Only a handful of songs are so iconic that everyone knows them. Many of them are secular and paint a picture of a life to come, one that is beyond this world and more peaceful and beautiful than we can comprehend. There's a reason these songs hold such a special place in our culture. Their words capture the longing of the human heart and express a deep yearning for a better place than we currently know. It's in the human DNA to long for a land that we've heard of, to ache for a place way above the clouds where the dreams that you dare to dream really do come true. There's only one place like that. Ultimately, it's not America or Israel or any paradise on earth. It's the future God promises for his people, the land of heaven. There alone our hopes will be fulfilled and every longing satisfied. In the meantime, heaven not only transcends our hope for the future, but it also reshapes how we experience the present. We can appreciate the best this world has to offer in light of the splendor and joy that awaits us in heaven. The beauty of a rainbow, the words of a song. Gifts like these point us to something greater when we view them from a heavenly perspective. As God's children, we know the truth, the reality, that there will be a time for us, a place for us. We know that somewhere over the rainbow, there's a place being prepared for us. And in that land, our dreams really do come true.

Heaven comes with a list of resplendent joys and wonders, God's rewards in the afterlife that can only be described as magnificent. But in the meantime, we navigate life on this earth. Life seems more difficult than we can sometimes bear, especially when we're stunned by grief, worried about loved ones, distressed over health and finances, or reeling from waves of fear. We long for joy in the morning, but sometimes we're trapped in the darkest night. However, there's one thing we know about the night. It is not permanent. We are not forsaken, not forgotten, not destitute, not detached. If we can lift our eyes heavenward and whisper a prayer in Jesus' name, we'll eventually see a glimpse of hope on the horizon. The Lord has a way of imparting grace when we need it most. He enables us hour by hour, moment by moment. He reminds us that our light and momentary troubles are not worth comparing to the glory that will be revealed in heaven. We all want to go to heaven, but it's the getting there that can be trying. Until the day God calls us home, we will encounter pain, suffering, and sorrow. Sorrow may be the most difficult, separation from those we love. The loss of a friend or loved one can be the deepest darkness known to God's people on earth. In pain, the psalmist cried out to God, "You have taken away my companions and loved ones. Darkness is my closest friend." Perhaps tonight, you're missing someone separated from you by death. A mother, a father, brother or sister, a child, an unborn child, maybe a special friend, teacher, or neighbor. When you arrive in heaven after Jesus, whom do you want to see next? Most likely you're thinking of someone in particular, someone waiting for you in heaven. Can you imagine the reunion you will have just inside those pearly gates, standing on streets of gold? The truth of heaven not only provides anticipation regarding our future, but it also comforts us in regard to those who have gone before us. Heaven is already a heavily populated land filled with glorious residents, many of whom you will know. So whether it is pain, suffering, sorrow, or death, the Word of God offers us hope in our darkest times. Revelation 21:4 tells us, "He will wipe away every tear from their eyes, and death shall be no more. Neither shall there be mourning, nor crying, nor pain any more, for the former things have passed away." One day, our loving Father will bring us home. And in that land, there will be no more night, for we will live in the light of the risen one.

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1: Heaven. Just thinking about it stirs up questions. What will the celestial city look like? Will my loved ones be there? Will heaven be boring? And how do I secure my place in eternity? In The Promise of Heaven by Dr. David Jeremiah, you'll discover what the Bible says about your eternal home and how what you believe about heaven today transforms how you live, worship, and face life's challenges. 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Are there animals in heaven? And more. 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

0: Thank you for watching A Glimpse of Heaven. If you have enjoyed this program and would like to know more about David Jeremiah or Turning Point Ministries, contact us today.
1: Heaven. Just thinking about it stirs up questions. 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Will my loved ones be there? Will heaven be boring? 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
2: God often allows the extremities of life to teach us to trust Him, to draw us closer to Him. But you know what I've discovered? I've discovered that God uses the difficulties of life to bring people to Christ who don't have any relationship with Him at all. If you listen, you will hear how God used the death of a spouse or a child or a beloved friend to bring a person to faith. Sometimes it's the anguish of a divorce or the aftermath of a financial collapse. Maybe you've been experiencing something like this in your life. Maybe you're kind of in the valley. You know what I know? God wants you to get to the mountaintop, and He uses the valley to make you aware of your need. You don't need the broom tree. You need the cross tree. And if you come to the cross, you will discover on that Mount of Calvary, God settled it once and for all for your future.
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4: My friend, personal question. How does the way you live reflect as to who your commander-in-chief is, as to who is ruling your life, as to what kingdom you belong to? You know, if you belong to Jesus Christ, there's a way that you and I are to walk. There's a way we are to talk. There is a way that we are to live. And you know what? Not only the people on this earth are witnessing that way, but even the rulers in heaven. We'll talk about it today.

0: Do you realize, my friend, that when God saved you, He didn't save you just to take you to heaven, but He saved you to show you off, to show you off to the powers and the rulers that are in heaven right now. As a matter of fact, the way that you and I live is very important, not only for the people down here on earth, but for rulers and authorities and principalities and powers. God saved you, beloved, to show you off, to show you off and to show the world what it's like to belong to Him, but also to show rulers and authorities and principalities what God has wrought in Christ Jesus on your behalf, on behalf of the whole world, on behalf of not just Jews, but people from every tribe and tongue and nation. And so as Paul talks about the mystery of Christ, this mystery of Jew and Gentile in one body, which was revealed to the holy apostles and to the prophets, and which Paul was made a minister of as he took this gospel to the Gentile world, God wants us to see that He has a big picture in mind. And sometimes, you know, if we don't understand the big picture, then we really don't know how important our behavior is. God wants to show you off. That's what He wants to do. And He wants to show you off. He wants to use you as an example. He wants to use you as a witness. He wants to use you as a testimony. He wants to use you, in a sense, as a trophy of His grace. He wants to take your life and He wants it to be so filled with the knowledge of Him and so understanding of His love towards you and His power towards you that all the world will look and be absolutely amazed, absolutely astounded. And I've got to tell you, that's what happened in my life after I got saved. You know, before I got saved, I was married, I was divorced, I had two boys, and I was living in Baltimore, Maryland, and I was working on a research team. I was a nurse, and I was working on a research team on growth retardation at Johns Hopkins Hospital. And I started running around with a group of guys, mostly guys. I don't know where the girls were, but we just became friends. And I mean, we were just friends. That's all. Nothing was going on. But they would come over to the house and we would hang out and we would talk and just have a good time and really enjoy one another. Well, when I came to know Jesus Christ, and I remember they were sitting at the house and they were looking at me. And I mean, it was just a few weeks, I would say, after I became saved, after I became part of the Church of Jesus Christ, part of the body of Jesus Christ, with Christ in me, the hope of glory. And we were sitting there and one of them just looked at me and he began to shake his head. And I said, "What are you shaking your head at?" He says, you. And I said, "What are you shaking your head at me for?" He says, you're so beautiful. Before I was so sexy. Now you're so beautiful. You're so kind. You're so, you know, there was a change. He didn't understand that Jesus had changed me until seeing that change. I mean, I told him about it, but seeing that change, I would be able to explain to him, hey, it is Christ in me. Now, that is a mystery, as well as the mystery of the church that is Jew and Gentile in one body. But it's this mystery of salvation that we see, the mystery of the incarnation of God in Christ, the mystery of Christ in us, the mystery of Jew and Gentile in one body. It's this awesome, awesome mysteries that go with salvation that make us a witness to the world. Let me show it to you. First of all, we'll start in Ephesians. So come sit down, let's study together. And if you haven't gone to our website, Precepts for Life, you need to go there and discover more about this ministry, but also to download your free study guide. We're only in Ephesians chapter 3, and we still have chapter 4, 5, and 6 to go. And there is much to learn, beloved. And it is much that is going to transform your life. And it is my prayer, precious one, as we pray for you, before we do any of these programs, we are in earnest prayer for you. And we are in earnest prayer that God, knowing that you would be hearing this truth at this time, would speak to your heart, and that he would use it to discern the thoughts and intents of your heart, and he would use it to establish you in his word, so that you wouldn't be tossed to and fro by every wind of doctrine. We want you to discover truth for yourself. So in Ephesians chapter 3, and he's been talking about the mystery. We've marked the word mystery in verse 3. We've marked it in verse 4, the mystery of Christ. And we have seen that in verse 6, the mystery of Christ is explained to us here as Jew and Gentile in one body. Now he says in verse 7, of which I was made a minister. Now, that word minister means, it's like the word diakonos. It's like the word for deacon. And it means to minister, to serve. He says, I wasn't elevated to this high spot. And you have to know that God is the only one that is to be elevated. He alone is to be exalted. He shares his glory with no man. So when we come to know him, we're made a servant. He says, of whom I was made a minister according to the gift of God's grace, which was given to me according to the working of his power. Now that word power is dunamis. And dunamis is a power that enables you to perform. He says, to me, the very least of all the saints. And he counted himself least of all the saints because he counted himself in 1 Timothy as chief of sinners. Because here he was, a religious Jew, and here he was persecuting the very church of Jesus Christ, the very body of Jesus Christ. And he was hauling these Jews and putting them into prison and consenting to their death because they had followed Christ. And so he sees himself as the least of all the saints. He says, this grace was given to preach to the Gentiles the unfathomable riches of Christ, and to bring to light. Now this, boy, I put bring to light in bright yellow in my Bible. To bring to light what is the administration of the mystery. Now remember, we're putting a black cloud around mystery, and then we're coloring the inside purple to show that it's a royal mystery, all right? To bring to light what is the administration of the mystery, which for ages has been hidden in God, who created all things. Now watch. So that the manifold wisdom of God, the great, varied, incomprehensible wisdom of God, with all of its aspects and all of its facets of truth, so that the manifold wisdom of God might now be made known through the church. Now that's the body of Jesus Christ. That's the temple of God. That's this living building that is made up of human stones, you and me, so that the manifold wisdom of God might now be made known through the church to the rulers and authorities in the heavenly places. Now remember, in the heavenly places is one of the key phrases that we are marking in the book of Ephesians. And we saw in Ephesians chapter 1 that it's used for the first time in verse 3, where it says, blessed be the God and Father of our Lord Jesus Christ, who has blessed us with every spiritual blessing in the heavenly places. So in Ephesians, heavenly places are very, very important. And what I want us to do is get out your piece of paper again and draw your straight line, which makes, stands for the earth, okay? And up in the heavens, up to the top of that line, up high on the page, I just want you to draw a cloud. All right, that cloud represents heavenly places. Now, don't draw too close to the very top of the page. As a matter of fact, I'm going to erase mine, and I'm going to start again. And I'm going to start with my line lower. Sorry I didn't tell you that. Turn your paper over if you didn't get it. And then I'm going to put a dark cloud for heavenly places, and then above that, I am going to put a triangle to represent God and to represent God's throne. And then down here on earth, I'm going to draw again a little stick figure, and in that stick figure's hand, I'm going to put a cross. And I'm putting a cross so that you can know that that stick figure represents a believer. It represents a member of the body of Jesus Christ. It represents a child of God. It doesn't matter whether it's Jew or Gentile, because now in Christ, there's neither Jew nor Gentile. There's neither bond nor free. There's neither male nor female, because we're all one, Galatians says, in Christ. And so this represents a child of God. Now, what you need to know is that in I'm going to drop two eyeballs out of that black cloud. All right, there is a heavenly host that is looking down on earth, that's looking at you, that's looking at me, that's looking at all the people down through the generations that have professed to belong to Jesus Christ. From the time of the death, burial, and resurrection of Jesus Christ, there are powers and rulers and authorities in heavenly places that are looking down at us. And as they look at us, you know what? God wants to show us off. God wants to show us off so that as heaven looks down, as these rulers and authorities look down, in a sense, and between those two eyeballs, I'm going to put, that's not a nose. I will put two dots for a nose, and then I'm going to put a mouth, and I'm going to put a mouth wide open, because what the heavenly powers and rulers and authorities ought to be saying is, my goodness, over what? We'll talk about it right after the break.
1: Up, I'd say, you know, I knew about God, I knew about Christ, I knew about the Bible, I read a Bible, just had no active relationship at all.
2: I grew up in the church and just always desired a deeper walk with the Lord, so I just kind of guided myself the best I could.
3: What's it mean to make disciples? What's it mean to be a disciple maker? If Jesus' last statement is, go into all the world and make disciples. Let's look at how Jesus developed disciples. Let's look at how the early church developed and sent disciples, and use that as our background, use that as our backbone for making disciples.
4: Are you a disciple maker? Do you want to learn how to be a disciple maker?

0: Welcome back, beloved. Well, as you look at our drawing, remember we have this black cloud in the heavens with two eyeballs dropping down to earth, looking at what's going on, and their mouth is open in amazement. Now, what is happening? Well, we've got to look at a very important word, all right? And it is the word administration. If you have been studying with us since the beginning of Ephesians, then you know about this word. If you've downloaded your study guide, if you've gone to preceptsforlife.com and downloaded it, then you know about this word. You know what the Greek word is. And you know that it is talking about the ordering of household affairs, the management, the laying out, the economy of taking care of a business, taking care of a house. It uses the word stewardship also. Let me show you this word. In Ephesians chapter 1, this is what he says. He says that he, in verse 9, has made known to us the mystery of his will, according to the kind intention which he purposed in him in Christ, with a view to an administration, that's the word administration, the ordering of affairs suitable to the fullness of times. That is the summing up of all things in Christ. Now watch what he says, things in heaven and things on earth. So eventually everything is going to be summed up in Jesus Christ. And that summing up begins, first of all, with the first coming of Jesus Christ. So I'm going to put a cross here to the left of my drawing of my stick figure and my cloud. So it starts with the coming of Jesus Christ, who came in the fullness of times. And then Jesus Christ goes to heaven. And so we have the death, burial, resurrection, and ascension of Jesus Christ into heaven. And then we have the second coming of Jesus Christ, when he leaves heaven and when he comes and he sets up his throne down here on earth, where he is going to rule as King of Kings and Lord of Lords. And every nation is going to be required to come up to Jerusalem, according to Zechariah chapter 14, every single year at the Feast of Tabernacles to worship the Lord. And if they don't come, then he's going to punish that nation, and he's going to punish that nation by bringing, stopping the rain. So this is what we see. We see in the coming of Jesus Christ, in the first coming, the cross, and in the second coming, in between those two things, you and I are living down here on earth, and we are to live in such a way that we show to those principalities and powers God's administration, God's plan to sum up all things in Christ, so that the powers and the rulers and authorities might see the awesome, staggering grace of God, the manifold wisdom of God in this incredible plan of salvation, an incredible plan that God reveals stage by stage by stage, until finally you and I have the completed Word of God. And having the completed Word of God, we have everything that we need to know, everything that explains to us what has passed and what is going to come to pass, the new heaven and the new earth, as well as the old heaven and the old earth. And so he takes us from Alpha to Omega. Now, when he does this, he has an administration suitable to the fullness of time. So this administration that is suitable to the fullness of time, and look at the cross, and then come over to you receiving the cross, this mystery of the church is part of this administration. Now, go from there to chapter 3, since we're in chapter 3, and look at what Paul says in verse 2 of chapter 3. If indeed you have heard of the stewardship of God's grace, which was given to me for you. The stewardship of God's grace. That word, as I've told you earlier, is O-I-K-O-N-O-M-I-A. And basically, it is the same word for administration. It is the stewardship. Now, look at, and well, let's look at that for just a minute. And I want you to go to 1 Corinthians chapter 4. 1 Corinthians chapter 4, where Paul uses it. And this is what he says. In verse 2 of chapter 4, in this case, well, verse 1, let a man regard us in this matter as servants of Christ. So he's told us already that he has been made a minister, a servant of Christ. So he's talking about the apostles. And he says, let a man regard us in this manner as servants of Christ and as stewards. And that's the same word for a management of a house, as stewards of the mysteries of God. And there you see the word mystery. So he says, these mysteries have been revealed to us. Now, what are those mysteries? Well, I told you, first of all, the first mystery is the deity of Jesus Christ. It is God, and I'm going to put a stick figure here to represent Jesus before the cross, and then I'm going to put in, I'm going to put that stick figure in a triangle. So, and that triangle represents God. So it's God in Christ. That's one mystery. The mystery of the incarnation. Here is a human being that is not just man, but is the God man. And it says, in the beginning, in John 1, was the Word, and the Word was with God, and the Word was God. He was in the beginning with God. So that's one mystery. The second mystery is Christ in you, and this is what Colossians chapter 1 says, Christ in you, the hope of glory, the assurance that because Christ is in you, then you are going to live with him forever and ever. That's the hope of glory. The third mystery is the mystery of Jew and Gentile in one body. Now, the way that we live, the way that we carry this out is a witness to the principalities and to the powers in high places. So go back to Ephesians chapter 3. In Ephesians chapter 3, this is what he says. He says, to bring to light what is the administration of the mystery, verse 10, so that the manifold wisdom of God might be made known through the church to the rulers and authorities in heavenly places. In other words, what we have up here in this dark cloud is we have a whole host of angels, of demons, and of Satan himself. We have good angels and we have bad angels. You can draw a good angel and put a halo over its head. I just put a circle and then something that looks like wings. They don't have wings, but the cherubim do. But anyway, and that's a good angel. Then you have a bad angel. The halo is fallen. And then what you have is you have Satan. And I just put horns on him and a pitchfork in his hand and a little tail on him. And that's just to represent Satan. So what you have is you have a whole angelic host up there. You have cherubim, you have seraphim, you have good angels warring against the bad angels. And they're all in heaven. And these are angelic beings, now listen, that made a choice. Some of them chose to follow God. Some of them chose to go with Satan. And this is what you see in Revelation chapter 12. In Revelation chapter 12, it's talking about Satan. And it says this. It says in verse 3, that another sign appeared in heaven, and behold, a great red dragon. Now, he tells us that this dragon in verse 9 is Satan. And so it says his tail, verse 4, swept away a third of the stars of heaven. When you go to Job chapter 8, it says, where were you when the morning stars sang for joy? When the sons of God, the angels, the stars of God, were called angels and were called and referred to as sons of God then. Where were you? when I created the earth. And then this is what he says. He says, his tail swept away a third of the stars of heaven and threw them to the earth. In other words, we know from studying about Satan that a certain group of angels went with Satan. The way you and I live down here on earth, beloved, and we're going to talk about it in the next program, but the way that you and I live down here on earth testifies who we belong to. It shows how passionate am I for God? How zealous am I for the things of God? How earnest am I in demonstrating to the world and to angelic beings that are watching me that I am a child of the King of Kings? That's your question for today.
1: If you've been in a precept class for any period of time, and you have applied yourself, and you can know that God is speaking to you through His Word, and you have a sense that there's something beyond this for you, and you start getting the sense that, hey, I'd like to do something more than just take. I want to give. I want to serve my Lord, not just learn about Him. There is an opportunity here called the Network to know that you are part of a group of people who have a passion for discipleship. You know, our goal is 10 million people, and I see that as very real, and it is exciting to be a part of that.

0: And now, precious one, you should know why I'm calling you precious one. I'm calling you precious one because God wants to show you off. And so the precept for life today is this: is God able to show you off? Remember, we drew here the picture of the Christian holding the cross in his hand. Well, let me ask you a question. When you go to work, when you go to the grocery store, when you interact with the family, where's the cross? Up here where they can see it, where I am crucified with Christ. Nevertheless, I live, yet not I, but Christ lives in me. Or are you hiding the cross behind your back? Are you living like you used to live? When you were just an old Gentile or just an old Jew, according to the lusts of your flesh and the desires of your heart, if you are, the principalities and powers are smiling, but they're not supposed to be smiling. They're supposed to have their mouths open in awe because you, a human being who is part of the family of Adam, who was seduced by the serpent, is no longer listening to the serpent, but you're listening to God. You're no longer choosing your own way so that you can be your own God, but you are living under the cross of Jesus Christ with Him as your God, and they see that, and they're absolutely amazed. Now, beloved, check the way you're walking. And just ask yourself all this week, am I walking in a manner that is worthy of the gospel of Jesus Christ? Am I walking like a child of the King? Is all of heaven able to see that I know who I am and that I love the one who made me the way I am? Am I walking in that way? Am I showing off God? God wants to show you off if you'll show Him off.
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6: At a very low time in my life, when I'd been to the hospital twice in just a few months, I walked out on my glassed-in porch and sat down. I thought I would just take it easy and relax a little bit, maybe read something. And so when I did, I noticed on the chair in front of me, there was a blanket, and I had just tossed it over there, but I didn't see this. And when I looked at it a second time, I saw this inscription that some wonderful lady had inscribed in this blanket. It read, "Your messages have helped me realize that my life matters to God." When I read that, I thought, Lord, I don't know what she had in mind, but that's exactly what I needed to hear. My life matters to God. And that's the title of this message, because it is a message that God wants all of us to hear. Our life matters to Him. You may not feel like you matter. You may be able to give lots of evidence that the way you're treated and the things that have happened to you and the misfortune you have experienced, that certainly your life couldn't matter to God. But I want to tell you, yes, it does. Difficulty, hardship, pain, and suffering does not mean that your life doesn't matter to God. Some of the greatest saints that I've ever met, people who have written the greatest books, have been people who've gone through difficulty, hardship, pain, and suffering beyond anything you and I could ever know, and never lost their faith, but realized that God still loved them and He cared for them. When I think about that, and I think about this passage of Scripture that I want us to look at, it states just that. Our life matters to God. And I want you to turn, if you will, to 1 John chapter 3. This is a late time in John's life. In those latter years, he could be anywhere from 80 to 90 or whatever it might be. And he's written this epistle to believers. And I'm going to read three verses that I want us to look at for a moment. The third chapter and the first verse. Now listen to this. See how great a love, not just love, how great a love the Father has bestowed on us. That is, He's gifted us. He's expressed that love. He's shown that love, demonstrated that love. How great a love the Father has bestowed on us. What makes it great? That we would be called children of God. Think about that. In God's mind, that's something great. That we would be called the children of God, and such we are. For this reason, the world doesn't know us because it didn't know Him. And then He says, beloved, now. Not one day later, not in the future. Now, we're children of God. And I love this. And it has not yet appeared what we will be. That is, we know very little about the awesome future that God has provided for us. We know, how many times He says it, we know that when He appears, we will be like Him, because we will see Him just as He is. Here's an apostle of the Lord Jesus Christ speaking with assurance and authority. Having listened to the Lord Jesus Christ personally, whether it was on the boat at sea, or was up in a mountain somewhere, or just sitting around the fire talking and listening to Jesus, we know we will be like Him because we will see Him just as He is. And everyone who has this hope fixed on Him purifies himself just as He is pure. That is simply this. When you trust the Lord Jesus Christ as your Savior, you do so because you sense that you've been separated from Him. And you sense also the need to be one with Him. And so what happens? You trust Him as your Savior because of what He did at the cross. And as a result of that relationship, things change. You can't be a child of God and everything be the same as it used to be. You may act sometimes unlike you ought to be acting, but that relationship, watch this, that relationship is not temporary, it's not conditional, it is absolutely permanent. You are saved once and for all by the grace of God. Now watch this, why has God made salvation the result of a fixed relationship, a decision? Simply because you and I matter to Him. And when you trusted Christ as your Savior, the Holy Spirit came into your life to do what? To absolutely assure you that for all eternity, you will belong to God. You say, suppose I sin. He's prepared for that. He has a very strong hand of discipline, not to destroy, not to hurt, not to harm, but to bring us back into the fold. When God allows us to go through difficulties and trials and heartaches and burdens, what is He doing? He's doing it for one of several reasons, one of which is what? To remind us that we belong to Him, we're not acting out who we are, and to turn our mind and heart toward Him to change our thinking about a godly life. You may not matter to anybody else, but you matter to God. And if you'll think about it, what difference does it make that nobody cares for you? If you know that God, that you matter to God, that means He knows you, He's concerned about you, He loves you, He's going to provide for you, protect you, watch over you, care for you. He's going to ultimately fulfill His will for your life. Why? Because you matter to God. Now, with that in mind, I want us to look at this passage and think in terms of the evidence of how God has so worked in our life that we matter to Him. And the first evidence is the great love He has bestowed upon us. Think about this. Why did you get saved? You said, well, I went and I heard this powerful preacher one day preaching, so that made me get saved. No, that's not it. You got saved because you heard the truth of the gospel of Jesus Christ, and God reached down into your life through His word, spoke to your mind and your heart, your emotions, your whole being, and made you realize that you were living a life far less, way down low than what He had in mind for you. And you trusted the Lord Jesus Christ as your Savior as a result of hearing His word, the conviction of the Holy Spirit to help you to understand that God loved you and forgive you. He transformed your life. So, it was your salvation. The second thing that was involved in all of this is this, your sanctification. That is, the life, the godly life that God has provided for every single one of us. Once you trusted Jesus Christ as your Savior, the Spirit of God sealed you as a child of God, came to indwell us. While God sits upon His throne in the heavens, His Holy Spirit sits upon the throne of our heart, guiding us, leading us, empowering us, endeavoring to work in our life the life that represented and looked something like Jesus. And so, that's what He's provided. The third thing He did was what? He began to meet your needs. As a result of being a child of God, He said He will supply all of our needs, watch this, according to His riches in glory. Not according to our talents, abilities, and skill, and all the rest. He's promised to meet every need that we have. Well, watch this. Because every single point in this message is because we matter to Him. Think about this. The fact that you matter means there's a relationship. There's a love. There's a caring. There's a giving. And that's what God means. He's saying, listen, He saves us. He sanctifies us. And what does He do? He meets our needs. My God shall supply all your needs. Watch this. According to His riches in glory. Would you ever be able to exhaust the riches of God? No. The only thing that blocks God's blessings to you is the fact you become careless in your life, indifferent to God, living in sin, whatever it might be. And then I think about the most important thing here, our salvation, our sanctification, our needs, and watch what He did. As a result of God caring for us and meeting our needs, He, upon our salvation, sent the Holy Spirit to indwell us. Do you realize how blessed you are? You're indwelt by Holy God. The Holy Spirit of God, who said to His disciples, you're not ready to go preach. You're not ready to missionize this world. You won't be ready till My Spirit baptizes you, anoints you, and enables you and equips you to be the person I've created you to be. So do we matter to God? Look at this. Why? Because we look at salvation, our sanctification, meets our needs, and the Holy Spirit. God has demonstrated His awesome caring for us, that we do matter. Now think about this. God, who's the sovereign of the universe, could have said, okay, I'm going to save those who will trust Me and just see what they do. Well, He knew what we'd do. We'd just mess up. We would fail time after time after time. That's why He knew. Watch this. He not only had to reach down and forgive our sins, He had to come down Himself and indwell us and enable us to live out the life He provided for us. Are we blessed of God or are we not? And so, think about this. Our life matters because He's an awesome God who loves us with all of His heart. First evidence that our life matters is all these things He's done for us. Second evidence is that we're called the children of God. Now, do I matter? Sure I do. Think about how you feel about your children. You say to your friends, this is my son. This is my daughter. You're proud of them. They matter to you. Listen, when someone matters to you, it's going to affect your relationship to them, the way you speak of them, what you do for them, how you relate to them. When you really are involved in that person's life, that they matter to you, you're going to treat them a certain way. And truth of that, for example, you work somewhere and you see the boss working in one person's life one way and somebody else the other way. And how many times have I heard people say, well, I feel like in my job, I don't matter. And when somebody says, I don't care, you will never hear God say to you, watch this. You'll never hear God say to you, I don't care. That's not in his terminology. So, the fact that we matter to God, we're called his children, all these promises and blessings that we've talked about, our name is written in the Lamb's Book of Life, we belong to him no matter what happens, it still matters to God what goes on in our life. The third evidence that our life matters to God is, listen, it has not yet appeared as what it will be. Look at our present society, for example. In my lifetime, it's worse than it has ever been. And think about this for a moment. How do we get this way? I'll tell you. See this book? I want you to think about how much time you spend in this book in any given day. See this iPhone? How much time do we spend in that versus the Word of God? What a difference. And so what's happened? Our attention has been drawn away from God, and the more little inventions we find ourselves inventing, it's just another way to draw us away from God. Am I saying the phone's unimportant? No. Our computer's important? Yes. But when you talk to anybody, very few people will tell you, I spend as much time reading the Word of God for myself as I do talking to my friends on the phone about things that don't matter at all. What's happened to our society? I'll tell you what's happened. We own it, but we don't read it. We own it, but we don't live by it. We're living in a society that is totally unaware of who God is. And his word is becoming less and less important. And the world's providing more and more things that we can involve ourselves with that bring us supposedly pleasure. But look at this. God knows that the best for us is to follow the teachings of his precious word. Ask and it shall be given you, seek and you shall find, knock and it shall be opened.

could we hear than that? You matter to me. I care about you. I'm concerned about you. I know all about you. I want the best for you. I love you. My love for you is not conditioned. My love for you is absolutely unconditional. I'm looking forward to seeing you when I call you home. I'm looking forward to you being in all that I have provided for you in heaven. Where is God in this mixed up, confused, frustrated, very affluent world that has lost its sense of direction? And then I want you to notice something else. And that is the fourth evidence that our life matters to God is that we'll be like Him. In other words, think about this for a moment. He says in 1 Corinthians chapter 15, and as you know how long that chapter is and how much God says about our life and how much He says about our future life and our resurrection and all the rest. Think about it. The Scripture says, but now Christ has been raised from the dead, the first fruits of those who are asleep. And then He starts talking about how God is going to work in that life in the resurrection. So think about this. You matter to God so much that He not only has provided for your life now, He's provided for your life hereafter, forever and ever and ever. We don't have to worry about life after death if we've trusted Christ as our Savior. Our life matters to Him. In fact, if you'll think about it, there's not a single aspect of your life in which God has not involved Himself for your past, present, and future. And the future is that we'll have a resurrection day. One of these days, we're going to be with God forever and ever and ever. Because He cares for us. Because it does matter to Him. And then I think about it in this light. The fifth reason that our life matters is that He desires that you and I live a pure, holy life by the power of the Holy Spirit, bringing Him glory for all eternity. What's His desire for us? That we live a holy life. How can I live a holy life? Simply obey the Holy Spirit with whom He indwelt you. Think about this. God does not require anything of us He's not provided. He wants us to live a holy life, so what does He do? He indwells us with the Holy Spirit. That we would know what the truth is. We realize He loves us, He forgives us, He cleanses us. He wants the very best for us. And He's willing to provide the best if we're willing to trust Him. So I'd simply ask you this. Has there ever been a time in your life when you faced the reality that you are worth something to God, that He cares about you, that He loves you, that He wants you to know what is true, what is right, what is best, that you would understand that one of these days you're going to die and give an account for Him? Has it ever dawned on you that if you ask Him to forgive you of your sins, He will? If you ask Him to give you assurance that when you die, you'll go to heaven, He will? The next most important decision you'll ever make, if you're not a Christian, is the one you can make right now. And that is to surrender your life to Christ. You say, what does that mean? That means you confess that you're a sinner before Him, that you cannot change yourself, that when Jesus went to the cross, He went to the cross to pay your sin debt. And it is a debt, your sin debt in full. And if you ask Him to forgive you on the basis of what He did at the cross, paying your sin debt, if you ask Him to forgive you, He will forgive you. He will write your name in the Lamb's Book of Life, never to be erased. And from this moment on, you can rest assured He will be living within you to guide you, help you, strengthen you, and give you life at its very best. Your life matters to God. And Father, how grateful we are. We don't have to come up with a new idea. We simply need to respond to this awesome truth of the gospel. That You came into this world, laid down Your life on the cross, shed Your blood for our sins, accepted us as Your children, written our name in the Lamb's Book of Life, and now we have security,
real

0: 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The security to forever be with you once this life is over. Thank you, thank you, thank you, God, for such blessed assurance. In Jesus' name, amen.
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0: have always dreamed about moving back here in the Appalachian Mountain Range. We're in the North Carolina portion of that, 5 minutes from the Blue Ridge Parkway. It's breathtaking. I've been to a lot of places, and I enjoy going to a lot of places, but I want to come home to North Carolina mountains. I had battled off and on since I rededicated my life at 21 years old with alcohol. And it would come and go. And September of 2024, alcohol had once again started controlling my life. What I did recognize and realize pretty quickly that I don't want that. And if I can't control it and I can't stop myself, I have to go get help. We found a rehab here in Watauga County, a men's faith-based with a very proven long record. And I was to start on the 29th, the upcoming Saturday, a 10-week rehab. The next day, Hurricane Helene hit the high country. It destroyed the rehab center. Honestly, just speaking for myself, I didn't pay attention to the forecasts. I knew heavy, hard rain was coming and possibly high winds were coming, but I certainly had no idea that we would have a historic, life-stealing hurricane in the mountains of North Carolina. We had catastrophic flooding up to 26 feet in places above normal. We had entire mountains came down with everything in their way. And then straight line winds and tornadoes that leveled or destroyed whole areas. A house right below me, I watched it pick up the entire house and go down our river and destroyed. And there was unbelievable amount of need and loss and death and people trapped, lost, hopeless, hurting. And I just answered the call. It just happened organically. It happened because I care about people. It happened because I have a skill set and the ability to help in these situations. 2 or 3 types of help that were immediately needed. The initial need was for shelter and food and water and warmth. It was coming into winter, and it's very cold here in the high country, so warmth, and we supplied that need. I found great joy in doing this and great fulfillment in doing this. Again, solving huge problems for people and bringing God into the midst of it is the most fulfilling, beautiful thing to me that you can do. And about 2 months into this, Debbie asked me one day, she said, "How are you doing with alcohol? I noticed you've not been drinking." She wouldn't know if I was drinking. I said, "You know, I haven't thought about it, and I didn't, haven't missed it, and I didn't have any withdrawals." I could disqualify myself, but I don't have to wait a year of sobriety before I can go love people. Conviction's great. Guilt and shame are not great. And I'm not disqualified from loving people. The overwhelming thing I learned from listening to Dr. Stanley years ago was that God loves me, regardless of my performance. If I've surrendered my life to Jesus Christ, and I haven't, that doesn't mean I'm perfect. None of us are, that I've championed this Christian life. I'm working on it. What if we made a decision and a prayer right now that every person that we talk to today is a divine appointment, and we're going to consciously represent Christ in some manner to that person? Start it today with everybody you encounter everywhere you go today. When I lay down at night, late at night, and the lights are out, the thing going through my mind, talking to God, and did I hit the mark today? Did I accomplish what you wanted me to accomplish? Did I say the right things? Did I represent you well? And the Holy Spirit's very loving and very gracious. And usually it's a yes. I'm blessed and amazed by that. And that shouldn't surprise us that if we are surrendered, that God would use us to hit the mark.
1: Our mission at In Touch has always been to help people grow in a relationship with Jesus, one that is joyful, generous, vibrant, and sustainable. But we know that following Jesus doesn't always feel that way. Sometimes it's hard, heavy, uncertain. That's why we created Follow Me, a reminder of the invitation Jesus has for us back to the good life with Him. And we believe that life is still for you. Order your copy today.
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2: He who created time is in control of time. And He who created time created His will and purpose and plan for your life. God knows future, past, present, and everything in between. He knows exactly when this ought to happen in your life, and He knows exactly how it's going to happen. And listen, and He oftentimes tests us with time that we will trust Him. Watch this. If I step ahead of Him, it says, I don't trust you. Oh, yes, I do trust you. No. If I trust Him, I will trust His timing better than my timing, because His timing, like everything else about Almighty God, is perfect. Many people get lined up for God's blessing, and then what do? They've got to have it now instead of in God's timing. And what does it do? It just fouls up the whole issue. I would just say this to you. Do you realize how blessed you are?
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8: Revelation 12 describes a sun-clothed woman. Who is she, and who is her offspring? Namely, the man-child. Some believe that this man-child is Jesus. Is this true? Or could this man-child represent something else? What is meant when the scriptures teach that he will be caught up to heaven? I want you to stay tuned as we unravel this mystery next.
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8: We'll continue our series, Understanding the Book of Revelation, program number 29. And you know, you can understand the Book of Revelation. Now, last time I was with you, we were literally looking at the sun-clothed woman. We were looking at the identification of who she was. We found out that this sun-clothed woman represented none other than the nation of Israel. Again, we talked about there are many views that people have taught in reference to who she is. Some believe that this sun-clothed woman was Mother Mary. This could not be Mother Mary. And again, we're going to talk to you a little bit more in reference to that. And then we also close up looking at the travail of this woman. Revelation 12 talks about this sun-clothed woman. She's in travail. She's about to deliver a child. And we're going to deal with that today. But I want to reiterate something that we said last week. And again, this is going to help us to understand Revelation chapter 11, chapter 12, 13, and 14. These chapters are considered parenthetical chapters. I would like to say that. These are chapters that are in parentheses. They're giving us a little more information as to what is happening during the time of the Great Tribulation. I said before, it's like putting a little bit extra meat on the bone. Now, here's one other thing that I want to give you, too, in reference to understanding, especially chapter 12. Chapter 12 has a lot of symbols that actually have literal meanings, and we're going to see that. But we must understand this, that the tribulation is a different dispensation. And what I mean by that, it's a period of time. A dispensation is a system or order of government or organization of a nation, community, etc., especially as existing at a particular time. Now, a dispensation is a period of time. In other words, it is a certain event that is happening at a certain time. And we're going to see here that this event of the sun-clothed woman is happening at a particular time in the window or season of the Great Tribulation. Now, if you pull things into this event outside of the tribulation, then you're going to have problems with the interpretation of this. Now, last time we closed up looking at her in travail, and I want to close a little bit more on that, and then we're going to move on and look at the man-child, the child that she's going to deliver. So what I'm going to do, I'm going to pick up again at Revelation chapter 12, verse number 2. John wrote, "And she being with child cried, travailing in birth, and pain to be delivered." We established the fact that this sun-clothed woman represents the nation of Israel as a whole. Here, the Bible says that this woman or this nation of Israel at this particular time, she will be in travail like a woman in travail about to deliver a baby. Here, we're going to see that this nation of Israel finds herself in a time of turmoil. And again, I'm going to give you some other scriptures that's going to really, really help us here. But she's going to be in this travail. And again, this travail is going to be very, very painful as any other woman is in travail. Now, what I want to do, I want to go back to a few scriptures found in the book of Matthew, chapter 24, verses 15 through 18. And here, Jesus alluded to the travail of Israel. In other words, he's going to talk about Israel in this time of travail. One other thing, this chapter 12, again, finds us at the midpoint or halfway into the seven-year tribulation. So I want to pick up here at Matthew chapter 24. I'm going to read the text. I'm going to start at verse 15. Jesus said, talking to his Jewish brothers too, he said, "When ye therefore shall see the abomination of desolation spoken by Daniel the prophet stand in the holy place," Jesus said, "whoso readeth, let him understand. Then let them which be in Judah flee into the mountains, and let him which be on the housetop not come down to take anything out of his house. Neither let him which is in the field return back to take his clothes." Now, again, Jesus is giving the account. This is right after he talks to his disciples in regards to the signs of the times. He's giving them indicators that will point to his return. Well, when he gets to chapter 24, verse 15, he literally goes into the event of the Great Tribulation. And here he's at the midpoint talking here. I'm going to pick up at verse number 19. Jesus said, "And woe," woe means curse be unto, "and woe unto them that are with child." and to them that give suck in those days, but pray that your flight or your travel be not in the winter, neither on the Sabbath day. Listen at this. For then shall be great tribulation, such as was not since the beginning of the world to this time, no, nor ever shall be. Here, Jesus is talking about the time when Israel as a nation goes into deep travail. She's having those birth pains. She's going into travail. This is at the midpoint of the tribulation. This is also when the Antichrist desecrate the Jewish altars. He will put some unholy thing upon in the temple. At this time, the Jew will have to flee. They're going to have to run for their lives. He tells them, don't go into your house to get anything. It's time to flee to the mountains. Again, this is actually referring to chapter 12, Revelation, verse number 2, when she's in travail. Now, I want to give you another passage here found in the Old Testament, Jeremiah chapter 30, verse number 7. And Jeremiah wrote, he said, alas, for that day is great, so that none is like it. It is even the time of Jacob's trouble or Israel's trouble, but he shall be saved out of it. Again, this passage also alludes to the travail of the woman, Israel in travail. She's in travail. Now, we're going to see some amazing things as we look at this particular text. We're going to see some amazing things as we go further to look at this sun-clothed woman. So I want to move us further, and we're going to now look at her delivering her man-child. We're going to actually see the identification of who this man-child is. So what I'm going to do, I want to start here at Revelation chapter 12. We're going to pick up here at verse number 3, and I'm going to go on until we look at the part in reference to this man-child, and then we're going to begin to break down and find out who this man-child represents. So verse 3 of chapter 12, Revelation, John wrote, and there appeared another wonder in heaven. And behold, a great red dragon, having 7 heads and 10 horns and 7 crowns upon his head. Now, we're going to talk about that 7-headed red dragon as this study progresses. We're going to find out who he is. I'll tell you already, it represents the devil. We're going to find out more about it. But the 7 heads and the 10 horns and the 7 crowns, they represent something. We're going to see that. Now, we're going to pick up at verse number 4. John wrote, and his tail drew a third part of the stars of heaven, and the dragon stood before the woman, which was ready to be delivered, for to devour her child as soon as it was born. And she brought forth a man child, who was to rule all nations with a rod of iron. And her child was caught up to God and to his throne. And the woman fled into the wilderness, where she hath a place prepared of God, that they should feed her there, listen at this, for 1,260 days, or 1,260 days. So again, we know that this is at the midpoint of the tribulation, when Israel is in travail. But the Bible says at the midpoint of this tribulation, the nation of Israel will go into much travail. She's about to deliver this man-child. And again, we're going to see what this man-child represents. Now, we do know that the total 7-year tribulation, it lasts for 7 years. But at the midpoint of this, 3.5 years into the midpoint, is where the birth pains really happen. And I alluded to the fact earlier that this is where the Antichrist, you know, he's going to turn against the covenant that he made with Israel. He's going to desecrate the Jewish altars. He will go into the temple and claim to be God. And the scripture even tells us that when he goes in, he will literally be worshiped as God. But this, when he does that, the Jewish people have to flee at that time, and this is going to cause much, much anguish upon the children of Israel, to the point at this time where she now is about to deliver a man-child. Now, I want to bring in our prophecy chart again, and you'll see here, we're going to focus right here at the time of the tribulation. I'm bringing those arrows in, and it's going to show you right at the focal point of where this happens. Now, again, I must reiterate again, because we're about to see something that's going to be a little bit different than what we've been taught in the past. We're going to see that this sun-clothed woman event, this man-child event, is happening in a certain dispensation. And this is the dispensation of the Great Tribulation, or the dispensation of the time of the wrath of God in the earth. It's a dispensation where the Antichrist is going to be. And again, this is going to be key in helping us to understand this. Now, there are many views given as to who this man-child represents. I will give you a few of these views, and again, I'm going to give you a few of them, some of the ones that are commonly taught out there. And again, there are a lot of different views. Some of these views may be shocking to you. Now, I'm going to quote these views here from the book Revelation Expounded by Dr. Finnis Dakes. And again, I'm just going to give you a number of these views that are being taught out there. Okay. One of the first views in reference to the man-child, again, which is a false view, is that this man-child represents the true church. Listen at this. It is believed by some that the church is the man-child and the professing Christians are the woman. It is expected that the church will be caught up out of the mass of Christian profession, who will be left here to go into the wilderness, because the majority of Christendom are not in the church and therefore not ready to go up in the rapture. This argument is no proof that the church is symbolized as the man child and the mass of Christian professions is the woman. Again, this is a weird view to me, that some believe that the man child represent the true church. One good example to know that this is not the church. The church will be raptured before the Great Tribulation. We won't be here. I've mentioned many times that the Great Tribulation, it is a prophecy that's tied to Daniel's 70 weeks. This is the Old Testament prophecy that was exclusive toward the house of Israel, toward Jerusalem, toward Daniel's people. When Daniel received that prophecy of the 70-week prophecy, the church was not even around. As a matter of fact, the church is a mystery. The church is a mystery even to the Old Testament prophets. The Old Testament prophets didn't see the church. To put the church here is to get out of dispensational accuracy. So to call the church, the true church, the man child, I believe is erroneous. And again, that's what Dr. Dakes also talked about. Now, here's another view that he talked about that, again, is a false view. And I agree with him on this. And listen, this is weird. This view teaches that the bride part of the church is the man child. Now, think about it. The bride part of the church is the man child. Weird theology. Listen to this. This theory teaches that the man-child represents the bride part of the church, and that the bride of Christ is not the church, but merely a selected company of believers, known better as full overcomers out of the church. Again, this is a weird view. Just makes no sense. We are the bride. The church is the bride. I mean, the Bible says that we are the bride of Christ. Again, one of those false teaching, one of those false views that are being taught out there in regards to the bride. Now, again, I want to reiterate timing, dispensation. When is this event happening? This sun-clothed woman delivering the man-child is during the time of the Great Tribulation. You got to keep it in context to get a full understanding of the interpretation. Now, he gives us another false view, and listen at this one. This one is amazing. This just blew me away. Again, I'm quoting from Finnis Dakes' book, Revelation Expounded. Number three, he said this. Here's another false view. It says, the Holy Spirit baptized people as the man-child. Listen at this. This theory teaches that the man-child represents only those Christians who have received the baptism of the Spirit, and that all other Christians compose the woman and the remnant who are left after the rapture to go through the tribulation. The attempted proof is found in the parables of the ten virgins. Again, misinterpretation of Scripture. This is not the man-child. The baptizing of the church here, the Holy Spirit baptized, is not the man-child. It makes no sense. It does not follow scripture accuracy. Again, this is not a good interpretation. And again, we need to know that. And the reason why I'm giving you this, because there are a lot of views out there that is just out there, and they are wacky views. And again, they actually absolutely make no sense. Now, here's another view that he gives. This view is commonly taught among many scholars today. As a matter of fact, I've read this view many times. When I first started studying the prophecy, this was one of the views that I actually heard. Now, this is going to be a little controversial because I know this view many of you probably believe now, but I want you to hang with me because as we go through this study, I believe the scripture is going to be very, very clear as to who the man-child is. But listen at this view. This view is another view. It's called the man-child is Jesus Christ. In other words, when Israel is delivered, when Israel delivers this child, this man-child represents Jesus Christ. Now, listen at this. This theory destroys the plain conservative order of the book, disregards the natural division, and inserts, listen at this, historical events in this plain prophecy. It has been abundantly proven that we are dealing with the things in the middle of the week or the middle of the tribulation, and that all of Revelation chapters 4 through 22 takes place after the church age. So in other words, in the book of Revelation from chapters 4 through 22 are things in the future. Now again, and this may shock some of you, I hold to a different view in reference to who the man-child is. I believe the scripture is going to show us this. I want you to hang with me. I believe the man-child represents the 144,000 Jewish evangelists that will be a part of this event in Revelation chapter 7 when they first are sealed, and then also Revelation chapter 14. Now, I want you to hang with me. Stay tuned. Don't turn the TV off. I want you to hang with me as we allow the scriptures to give us some understanding. Now, the plain statement concerning the woman and the man-child cannot possibly be harmonized with the lives and times of Christ and the Virgin Mary. Therefore, we conclude that this theory is out of harmony with the intended thought of the prophecy and has no part of the things which must come to pass shortly. Now, I really like that statement because this time is in the Great Tribulation. Listen, this man-child cannot represent Jesus. And I'm going to give you some other reason why I believe that. It cannot be Jesus because at this time, Jesus is not being delivered. We also proved last week that this Sunclaw woman was not Mother Mary. Mother Mary was the one who delivered Christ. She was the one who delivered Jesus. In chapter 12, in the middle part of the tribulation, Jesus Christ is not being delivered. Now, I want you to hang with me because I know I'm pushing against things that we've been taught. But I think the scripture is going to give us some clear understanding that's going to help us. Now, again, many scholars have held to this view. So I'm going to give you some of the scholars that I love and respect very dearly. They actually hold to this view that this is Jesus Christ. So I'm going to quote a few of them. Jack Van Impe, I love Dr. Van Impe. From his book, Revelation Revealed, he said this. Verse 2, he said, "And she, being with child, cried travailing in birth and pain to be delivered." He said, "Here we have the mother Israel bringing forth a man child who is none other than the blessed Lord Jesus Christ." Now, it seems that should be the case. But again, I think we gotta constantly look at the dispensation as to what is happening at this event. I don't believe that this is Jesus being delivered, but I'm gonna give you a few more. Here's another one. One of my favorite scholars here, Dr. John Walvoord, from his book Revelation. Listen to what he said. He said, "Many explanations have been offered for the identity of this woman. She does not represent Christ, nor the church in general, because the church did not give birth to Christ. On the contrary, Christ gave birth to the church. Since the woman's child is obviously Christ, some have suggested this is Mary." And he said, "It is an implausible identification given that this woman is persecuted in the last half of the tribulation. The Roman Catholic Church insists this is Mary, but the church also teaches that Mary gave birth to Christ without pain, a teaching that is contradicted by Revelation chapter 12, verse 3. Now, again, he said that this is obviously Christ again. I think we got to keep it in timing. And I just think we miss the fact that we're looking at the timing of the tribulation. And I want you to stay with me because I know this is pushing against a lot of what we've been taught. And I really think that the scripture is going to make it so clear that this represents the 144,000. Now, another favorite colleague of mine, scholar that I love, and I quote all during this series, Dr. David Jeremiah, from his book, Escape the Coming Night. Listen to what he said. This woman has a child. She gave birth to a son, a man child, who will rule all nations with an iron scepter. And her child was snatched up to God and to his throne. Revelation 12:5. The identification of the child could not be clearer. Even in symbolic terms, Christ was born, he was resurrected, and when he comes again, he will rule the nations with a rod of iron. The actual fulfillment of this last part of this prophecy does not come until we reach the end of Revelation. The woman, the nation of Israel, and the Jewish people have an implacable enemy. I like what he said. But again, I really hold to a different view. Now, again, I believe that the scripture is going to show us that this represents the nation of Israel giving birth to her children. Now, I know we read in the text here where it talks about this man-child ruling with the rod of iron. Now, I'm going to talk about that in this series as well. And I think as we look at that, you're going to be surprised about some things in reference to it. Now, again, I would like to present another view. I think that this view I'm going to share with you is going to stand the test of Scripture, and it will clearly explain, and it will also fall right perfectly into the flow of the tribulation season. We're going to see here that the man-child symbolizes the 144,000 Jews, how the man-child represents the 144,000. Now, because of time, I look at the time. Time is really flying. What I want to do, I want to begin to look at what is meant by the phrase of the man-child ruling with a rod of iron. And I'm just going to kind of go into that, and then we're going to pick it up next week. But what is meant by the phrase, the man-child shall rule with a rod of iron? Again, without doubt, the scripture does teach that Jesus Christ, our Lord, will rule the world at that time, during the time of the millennium, with a rod of iron. So let me give you two verses here. Here in Revelation 19:15, it says, out of his mouth goeth a sharp sword, that with it he should smite the nations, and he shall rule them with a rod of iron. And he treadeth the winepress and the fierceness of the wrath of Almighty God. Now, this is dealing with the second coming of Christ. When Jesus Christ comes back in the second coming, he's coming back as a man of war. He's coming back to dethrone the Antichrist and take authority in the earth. He's coming back at this time to set up his millennial government. The scripture teaches that Jesus Christ, our Lord, will rule with a rod of iron. Now, I'm going to give you another verse here found in Psalm 2:9. And this also alludes to Christ, alludes to Jesus in the second coming as well. When he comes back to take authority, it says here in number 9, thou shalt break them with a rod of iron. Thou shalt dash them in pieces like a potter's vessel. Again, the rod of iron. This is talking about Jesus Christ. This is talking about the Savior. And you know, but we're going to see something. I'm going to share something with you that I think is going to be made so clear and so beautiful that we're going to see that not only is this prophecy given to Jesus ruling with the rod of iron, but it is also given to others. And I'm going to show you that. But you know, I'm looking at our time. Boy, this was a fast program. I want you to, again, stay with us as we continue this series, looking at the sun-clothed woman, Revelation chapter 12, as we begin to unravel the man-child. Who is this man-child that the sun-clothed woman, the nation of Israel, is about to deliver? But as I always do when we close this program, I always like to close the program with this appeal. If you don't know Jesus, today is the accepted day. The Bible says, whosoever shall call upon the name of the Lord, they shall be saved. Today, my friend, if you don't know Jesus, you can simply receive him. You can call out on him. Lord Jesus, I'm a sinner lost without you. Lord, save me. cry out to him and Jesus will save you. You know, the Bible is so clear. When you reach out to him, the scripture lets us know that if you believe on him, believe on his death, burial, and resurrection, the Bible says you shall be saved. You know, salvation is not based on our works or how good we live or how much we give to others or our philanthropy. Salvation is based on what Jesus Christ did and our belief on it. Jesus Christ went to Calvary's cross and he died there to give every one of us life. And as I say all the time in many of my programs, you know, I'm going to heaven not because I'm a good person. I am a good person, but I'm not going to heaven because I'm a good person. I'm going to heaven because I believed on the work of Christ. I believed on Jesus Christ, my Savior. You know, the Bible says in 2 Corinthians chapter 5, verse 21, that Jesus, God made him to be sin for us, that we might be made the righteousness of God in him. Jesus Christ at Calvary took your sins, my sins. And you know, when you receive Christ, you believe on the blood, shed and the death and the resurrection of Christ. When you believe on that, you are identified with Christ and you receive salvation. Again, the Bible says, whosoever shall call upon the name of the Lord, they shall be saved. I want to say to my friend, call on him today and you'll have life. Now, again, I want you to join us next week as we continue this look at Revelation chapter 12. We're looking at the sun-clothed woman, and now we've moved on into identifying this man-child that she will deliver. And here's a preview of what we will discover. The Bible says this sun-clothed woman, she's in travail. She's about to bring forth her child. And then it says that the devil is right there waiting to devour her child. Again, saints, the war with Jesus and the devil is over. This is dispensational timing. Jesus will no longer be threatened by the devil. Again, we're going to see that, again, I believe this has everything to do with the 144,000 Jews during the time of the tribulation. So join us next week on Your Future in Bible Prophecy.
10: 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That's according, the number two, prophecy.org. And here's what's coming up on Don's schedule in the weeks ahead. Coming September 13th through the 15th, it's According to Prophecy Ministries' 23rd Annual West Coast Bible Prophecy Conference in San Diego, California. According to Prophecy Ministries, we'll be speaking on board an Alaska cruise September 20th through the 27th. The Power Church welcomes Don for their Bible Prophecy Online Conference, their second annual prophecy meeting, October 12 and 14. 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
14: Was the real one behind the death of Stephen. Paul was the one who caused the persecution of the church, which drove Philip from Jerusalem to the city of Caesarea, where he is living now. And now it is a changed Paul knocking on Philip's door. And because they stay many days with him, shows us that Philip, oh, don't miss this, he buried the past and put it behind him. Oh, what about you? Have you buried the past? Have you put it behind you? What a Paul did to you or to a close friend of yours? You say, well, yes. I put it behind me. Oh, you say that sitting here. But what if this week they come knocking on your door asking to stay a while with you like Paul did here? That person or relative who wronged you 20 years ago, are they still not allowed in your home? Or maybe it wasn't 20 years ago. Maybe it was 20 days ago. Maybe it was 20 minutes ago. Either way, you have to put it behind you. You have to bury it like Philip did. There are people God is trying to bring into your life to be a blessing to you, but because of what someone has done to you, you have closed off people from getting close to you. You have to put it behind you. God is speaking to some of you today. You got to get the shovel out and you have to bury it. Paul had to do this, and he tells the church in Philippi in Philippians 3 in verse 13. He says, forgetting those things which are behind and reaching forward to those things which are ahead. Now, the Greek word for forgetting is a long Greek word that you won't be able to spell anyway. It means to overlook. It means to forget. It gives the idea of failing to take notice. And this is what Philip is doing in these verses and what Paul had to do as well. Paul was saying, I'm going to forget all of the terrible things people have done or thought about me in the past. I'm going to reach forward to those things which are ahead. Oh, in other words, Paul was saying, I will not allow what's behind to shackle or chain me to that past hurt. I'm not going to allow my past, watch this, to hold me as a prisoner and keep me from reaching forward to that which God has for me. Whether you believe it or not, there are many people who came in here with a ball and chain on their ankle. They're chained to the past hurt. They're chained to the past hurt people have done to them, to the past hurt of a relationship, to a past hurt of a job, to a past hurt someone did to them. And you came in dragging a ball and chain with a smile on your face as if you didn't got used to dragging it. And you got to bury the past. You got to bury that because it's keeping you from running the race God has for you. Whatever that hurt is, Philip had to put it behind him. To let Paul stay in his house. Paul had to put it behind him. Can you imagine the things folks were saying about Paul? Paul used to kill Christians. And we would say they're saying these things with justification. But Paul still said, I got to forget those things which are behind. This is why Paul said, I'm the chief of sinners. He said, I used to kill Christians. And God showed me mercy. And therefore, I'm going to be merciful toward all those who had something negative and evil to say about me. I got to bury that stuff. You will never be able to move forward to all that God has for you when you're still shackled to your past hurt. Whatever it is that God, whatever it is that someone has done to you, you have to, you'll never move forward. You'll be stuck. This is why I've seen many people, unfortunately, I've seen many young ladies who were molested and sexually abused growing up. Whenever that started, whatever age they started, even though their age kept moving on with each birthday, they still acted in that way of the age that they were abused. I remember a girl that was 13 years old and she got abused, unfortunately got abused. And even though she was 18, she still was 13 mentally. Shackled
15: to hurt, shackled to the past. It's a lot of unfortunate hurt that Jesus wants to set people free from. A lot of hurt. Folks, life is a big hurt. It's just a big hurt. And we all will experience those things. But if we want to move on, and many of you want to move on, I know you do. If we want to move on, we got to allow Jesus to move us on. There's things we have to bury. We have to bury those things. And this is what Paul saying that he had to do because it would keep us from reaching forward to those things God has for us. So here is Philip allowing Paul and his companions to stay in his house. So in Acts 6, watch this progression. In Acts 6, we see Philip as a devoted worker. In Acts 8, we see him as a dynamic preacher in Samaria. And now we see him as, don't miss this, a devoted father. Verse 9 says that he had four virgin daughters who prophesied. We don't see Philip's wife mentioned. Either she passed away, or what was very common in this day, she left him when he was converted, when he converted to Christianity. And this is very common around the world with more severe consequences. Those leaving Islam for Christianity are not only losing their families, but they're also losing their lives. So don't be shocked to see people break off relationships with you because of your new or, watch this, your deeper relationship with Jesus Christ. As long as you're on the surface, you kind of casually come to church, kind of casually believe in God, you know, they'll stay connected to you. You know why? Because you're still doing everything they're doing. But when rubber meets the road, when you begin to get deeper in your walk with the Lord, when you begin to really begin to draw closer to the Lord, and you begin to become like Jesus Christ, more and more like him. Then they're going to start breaking things off with you. You change. You different. I will hope so. I'm walking with Jesus now. I will hope I will look differently and act differently. I love it how verse 9 emphasizes, watch this, the purity of his daughters. They were virgins. And this is huge because the city of Caesarea was a beach town and could care less about spiritual things. It was a wicked town. Yet in spite of all of this, Philip's daughters were singled out as being pure. How we should be emphasizing this to our daughters and granddaughters, the importance and blessings of purity, the value of virginity, even among our boys, too, with the myriad of porn sites available to them for free. All they have to do is type in just one word, and then their eyes would have a smorgasbord of impurities. And Philip was able to raise his daughters to be pure in a sinful culture by modeling purity in the home. Oh, it's an old saying by John Maxwell, but it's so true. We teach what we know, but we reproduce who we are. And this is something that we must understand, showing us that we can do the same thing as well. We need to be known for our purity. But so often, I mean, when you have, I think it was 68% of pastors hooked on pornography. So can you imagine the numbers with those in the churches that they oversee? So it's about 78% of men. And I think it was about 28 to 30% of women hooked on pornography. So no wonder there's no revival in the church because there's no purity in the church. And I just say, Lord, help us. Lord, help us. Satan has us right where he wants us, which is a lack of power. We just exist. He's okay with us just existing and make sure we stay on our four little walls and huddle and sing Kumbaya. You know, he's okay with that. But as soon as we start getting serious about the Lord and going outside of these four walls, now he has a problem. We're told to be the salt of the earth. And, you know, salt is no good if it stays in the salt shaker. For salt to be used, you got to shake it out, the salt shaker. And sometimes God has to shake us through allowing persecution and things to shake us out of the salt shaker and be spread out around the world.
14: This is what we're called to do. Now, Philip was able, he was able to raise his daughters in to be pure in a sinful culture. Now, and they were known for their purity. Watch this. What are you known for? What are your daughters known for? Well, all you got to do is look on social media and their social media sources, and you will see what they are known for. Philip had to teach his daughters. He had to, in Proverbs 6 and verse 32, which says, he who commits sexual immorality destroys his own soul. He had to teach this to his daughters. He had to teach them this. I'm amazed. And many parents and grandparents are amazed when, because I hear from my kids what's happening today in today's time, and the different sites and things. I'm old and I'm old school, so all I know is Facebook. You know, I hear about Twitter. I don't have it. I hear about the gram. See, I'm getting there. The gram. You know, Instagram, and I have an Instagram account. I don't know who set it up, but I have one. I think I've been there 3 times, I think. But I'm hearing about all these sites. You can pay and have people pay you either lump sum or month, and you can, it's almost like a pay cam site, camcorder kind of. So it's just crazy, crazy stuff. And I'm hearing, and I'm sitting there listening, and one eyebrow is up, and I'm kind of twitching, and I'm just like, what? But I'm hearing about this stuff, and our society, our world is so impure, and the church is starting to reflect the world in every kind of way. And no wonder the church is powerless. So Philip had to teach them. Proverbs 6:32, he who commits sexual immorality destroys his own soul. See, sexual intimacy between two married people is a beautiful blending together of one another's souls. And this is what Jesus meant in Matthew 19 and verse 5 when he said, the two shall become one. And children are the result of the blending together of one. Of one another. But when two people are not married, sexual intimacy has the opposite effect. Watch this. Instead of blending of one, there's the destroying of two. Of two people. Two lives being torn apart. Right, let me give you an example. This is why the world, especially boys and young men, in my day when I was growing up, and many of you, I'm looking out there, you're my age and older, you remember this, we referred to sex as, I got a piece of her. Well, you sure did. Outside of marriage, a piece of one's soul is, watch this, permanently removed with each sexual act. It's like an onion. If you keep peeling away layers, pretty soon there's nothing left. I believe that a lot of intimacy problems in marriages is because of this issue. People have been so destroyed by so many sexual relationships before marriage, peeled away so much that now they are married, they have nothing left for their spouse. This is just my humble opinion. But Proverbs 6, verse 32 seems to support what I'm saying. Souls are being destroyed with every sexual encounter. I'm hearing about young ladies boasting of having sex with over 100 different boys. I can't imagine that. A kid was boasting and said, well, you know, you had over 100, I had about 1,000 women. I mean, we're getting into Solomon's category. Who had a 700 wives, 300 concubines. I'm blown away at what I'm hearing today. And parents, we must teach our children what the Bible says about the dangers of sexual immorality. And the answer isn't in contraceptions, safe sex, or abortion. The real issue is that the soul is being destroyed and the damage is irreversible. Once you give away your virginity, you can never get it back. Never. Oh, yes, God can forgive and forgive and forgive, but guess what? Your virginity is still gone. It's just like, yes, you can have sex.

represent God forgiving you. But guess what? The holes are still there. Even though the nails are gone, the holes are still there. And this is why a lot of women and young ladies feel empty afterwards, because of the holes left in their souls. The men and young men grow more and more numb and insensitive and begin to look at women just as a piece of meat to satisfy their sexual desires. And it's sad. It's almost like Amnon in the Old Testament when he raped his half-sister. And afterwards he said, now get out. He hated her afterwards and then shamed her by saying, now get out, and told his friend to bolt the door behind her. And this is the insensitivity that we see with a lot of young men today. And you know, and then the woman, the young girl, is like, why haven't you called me? Why have you? And he's ignoring her, and he just don't want nothing to do with her because he already got what he wanted from her. And she's just, and this is what we see today. We're not teaching them that sex is bad. That's what we're not going to do. We're not teaching them that sex is bad. It's just bad outside of marriage, outside of what God intended it to be used, which is marriage. That's where it's bad. I remember one girl, she was taught by her mother, you know, you better not have sex, you know, before you marry, you better not have sex. And she pushed it so hard that when the girl got married, she wouldn't have sex because her mother made it like a bad thing. That's not what we're trying to do. We're not going on that extreme. The sex is not bad. It's just bad outside of marriage. That's what we need to teach them. And there are many of us who can tell horrifying stories of the devastation and destruction of sexual immorality in the past outside of marriage. The destruction, the heartache, the tears that were shed, the unwanted pregnancies and all kind of stuff. Many of us can teach you some horrifying stories. And so Philip is to be commended to be able to raise his daughters with a purity in a beach town like Caesarea. So not only the purity of Philip's daughters is emphasized, but also the power. Notice it said that they prophesied. Joel chapter 2 and verse 28 says, I will pour out my spirit upon all flesh, and your sons and your daughters shall prophesy. We know prophets did two things. They foretold future events, and they foretold the word of God. We know in the New Testament, it says in 1 Corinthians 14 and verse 3, it tells us that prophecy consists of three things. Number one, words of edification means to build up. Number two, words of exhortation, which means to stir up. And number three, words of comfort, which means to cheer up. And Philip's daughters were women not given over to gossip, not taking selfies on social media all the time, nor were they arguing with their father as to why they couldn't go to the latest beach party. They were building up, stirring up, cheering up those who were devastated by the beach life. And you may be here and you saying, well, that was fine for Philip, but you don't know what goes on in my home. And I would turn around and just say, who's the leader of it? Are you or your kids? Well, you don't have to answer that because I could just look. I know many of you. I know who's running that home. Your kids are. Your kids and their sporting events and their demands, whatever they want, you cave to it. That wasn't like that in Philip's home. Philip said what Joshua said, as for me and my house, are we going to serve the Lord here? And sweet little daughters, if it become an inconvenience for you to serve the Lord, God bless you. I'm going to miss you. And I'm going to pray for you. I'm pray hard for you. Because you think it's better on the other side. Hey, the grass is not green on the other side. You need to get the water bill. Once you get the water bill, you see it ain't that, you see why it's that green. There's a price to pay.

0: There's a price to pay. So that was, you know, Philip and his situation, and he is to be commended because Philip's home was this way because he modeled for them that God, church, and spiritual things took a priority in his home. The results, he had four virgin daughters who spoke the word of God to those in this beach town of Caesarea. Philip spoke God's word at home, and his daughters, watch this, his daughters spoke it outside the home. What your children speak outside the home is so often of what they hear inside the home. Not in all cases. I said so often. You know, it's funny. People used to say, if walls can talk, you don't need walls talking when you have children. They tell it all. You ought to hear the stories I hear of the children, your kids, in the children's ministry. And the things that they say, my mom and dad were yelling at each other last night. Or my mommy pushed my daddy. Oh, you'd be surprised what they say. And now you're going to be saying, now when we go in this church, better open your mouth or you're going to get it. They say some incredible things. So what happened next? Well, we're going to pick it up next week, what happened next. Let me conclude with this. Now, in part two of this message called Focus on the Family, we saw how Philip modeled in his home that God was first and the kingdom of God has priority. Parents, grandparents, we must do the same thing. Make spiritual things a priority in your home. Establish some kind of Bible reading and prayer with your children and grandchildren. It was funny, just yesterday, I was just reading to, you know, one of my granddaughters. She had a couple new books on Easter and all that kind of stuff. So come on, hop up on Pop's lap. And we know to get the blanket, and she just snuggles up under the blanket, and Pop reads to her. And I read to her about the story of Easter and about, Jesus and what he did for us on the cross and all that kind of stuff. And so her dad comes down and she said, we were reading. I was reading with Papa, reading about Easter. He said, well, what was it about? She said, Jesus died on the cross for our sins. See, you see what I'm saying? That's what we're called to do. This is what we're called to do. Establish some kind of Bible reading. Or prayer in the homes. Get them involved in children's and youth groups and what they are doing. However, if you reverse this order and instead of seeking first the kingdom of God, you seek first the kingdom of your family, trust me, you will find that your family will be out of order. Out of order. Our families must see that God, church, and spiritual things, they have a priority in our home. They must know that. Yeah, it's going to, you know, there are going to be times by which there will be some sporting event or something that will go on during church times. But let this be the exception and not the rule. Just let it be the exception, because Satan is very crafty. He will craft all sporting events and practices and recitals and all kind of craziness on Sundays and Wednesdays. Why do you think you think that's a coincidence? What days that the church meet? Sundays and Wednesdays. What time are practices and games and recital? Sundays and Wednesdays. Don't think that that's just a coincidence. No, he knows what he's doing. He knows what he's doing. So, once again, we'll pick up where we left off in verse 10, God's will, next week. All right. Now, as we're going to be closing in prayer, we're going to ask the worship team to come up and those who are serving to go out and get to their posts. So, once again, you can have a great experience going out as you did coming in. And so now we're just going to close in prayer and just give you an opportunity to respond to the message, to respond to what God is doing in your life. Maybe you need to repent. Maybe you need to get right with God. Maybe you have a situation where you have your life is a piece of wood and there has been several nails in it. And you want God to remove the nails and forgive you. He will forgive you. He will do just that. That's the kind of God we serve. He's a forgiving God. Yes, there are consequences to our actions. Yes. But who don't want to experience forgiveness? Who don't want to come and get things right with him? And so let's close in prayer at this time. Father, I just pray. I pray for your precious people who have. First of all, I want to thank you for giving us your word. And we pray, God, that your Holy Spirit will move in our lives today. And as every head is still bowed and every eye is still closed, if that's you today, you want to experience forgiveness. You want to experience forgiveness. I want you to just lift up your hand. I want to pray for you. You want forgiveness. You want the Lord to forgive you of your sin. If that's you, just raise your hand. Just want to pray for you and pray with you. And Lord, I just pray for your people. Lord, I pray for those who are afraid. Afraid of the pandemic, afraid of what's going on. Lord, I just pray, God. Lord, you have not given us the spirit of fear. So if you didn't give it to us, who did? Lord, let us not be afraid. Lord, your word is constantly encouraging us not to be afraid. Oh God, you said, when I'm afraid, I will trust in thee. Psalm 56:3. And so God, I pray that we'd be filled with faith. We'd be filled with the boldness. We'd be filled with the love. And so God, I just pray that your spirit will move among your people. Draw us to you by your spirit in Jesus' name. Amen.
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0: Well, hi, everybody. I'm Don Stewart, and welcome to our ninth and last episode of the story of Jonah, the God of the Second Chance. We're in chapter 4 right now, the last chapter of this book, and we're going to see how it all ends. Where we left you last time, if you recall, is Jonah had heard the news that God was not going to destroy the people of Nineveh, like he said he was going to do. He's withheld his hand of judgment against these evil people. And Jonah, as we saw, was displeased with that. In fact, Jonah got angry at God. And then what happened as we left you last time, we found that the motivation of Jonah was finally revealed. So there's a couple of shocking things we learned. Shocking that the people of Nineveh would repent at the preaching of Jonah, but also shocking that Jonah, the prophet of God, the man who was a hero, who had prophesied before, according to 2 Kings, that Israel would expand its borders, Jonah now was angry at God, and he explained, this is the reason why I left in the first place. And we finally find this out. We didn't know this until now in the story, is because I knew it. I knew you were a righteous God. I knew you were a God that was slow to anger, this and that, a gracious and merciful God. And I was afraid you would do exactly this, exactly what you did. That's why I left in the first place. Because if you recall, when we started with chapter 1, we talked about Jonah going the opposite direction, west instead of east. Why would he do something like this? He's already a prophet who's made a prediction that made him a hero in the northern kingdom of Israel. Why in the world would he do something like this? Well, now we find his motivation. So to sum up what we just saw in the beginning of chapter 4, the narrator of Jonah, with great skill, has withheld the motivations of Jonah to the reader to this point. The lack of explanation certainly created a buildup of suspense as we read the story, as we went through, we would ask ourselves over and over again, why is Jonah doing this? What's going on? Why would he do such a thing? We would keep on asking this throughout the entire little book, and now we're told the shocking truth that Jonah ran away from the beginning because he knew if he preached to Nineveh, even with a warning of doom, even without even mentioning the possibility of repentance, that the Lord was likely to forgive these people and relent from sending the punishment if indeed they did repent. Therefore, by Jonah refusing to obey the direct word of the Lord, he was hoping to seal their fate. He thought, if I go and I don't speak to Nineveh, God will just destroy them without any warning, and I won't be looked upon as a person who, you know, from my own fellow countrymen, who was the one who went to Nineveh and saw them repent, and then I would be blamed for whatever would happen afterwards. So instead of this, I'm going to go the opposite direction, never to be seen again, leave this earth with a great reputation. But see, God had other things in mind. So he either assumed or perhaps hoped that God would destroy the entire populace without giving them advance warning. In other words, his actions would control how God dealt with Nineveh. Now, it never seemed to dawn on Jonah, of course, that the Lord either rescue him, you know, to perform this task, or possibly commission another prophet to do it. Evidently, Jonah was so self-centered, thought so much of himself, that he believed that if he didn't go to Nineveh, then there would be no hope for the people. He learned that the world did not revolve around him. So why would he want to do this? Well, we're not told specifically. Why did he leave? All right, possibility one is that the prophets Hosea and Amos had recently announced that God would sovereignly use the Assyrians to judge unrepentant Israel and take them into exile. Hosea 9:3 and Hosea 11:5 say this: they will not remain in the Lord's land. This is talking about Israel. Northern kingdom, Ephraim, is another designation for the northern kingdom, will return to Egypt. They will eat richly unclean food in Assyria. They will return to Egypt. Assyria will rule over them because they refuse to repent. So the prophet Hosea had already warned the people that God was going to use Assyria as the instrument of judgment against Jonah's people, the northern kingdom of Israel. The prophet Amos, something similar. I will drive you into exile beyond Damascus, says the Lord. Amos chapter 5 and verse 27. So accordingly, Jonah figured this. If God destroyed Nineveh, in other words, if they didn't repent, the Assyrians would not be able to destroy or to remove the northern kingdom of Israel from their home and take them in captivity. Now, of course, a better solution would be is that for Jonah to work for the repentance of Nineveh and also for the repentance of the northern kingdom of Israel, that they would repent too, so God wouldn't judge them and destroy them or at least remove them from their homeland. Well, half of that happened. Nineveh did repent, and God withheld his judgment against them, but the northern kingdom did not. So that's possibility number one, that he knew that Assyria would be the instrument of God's judgment. He didn't want to be the one that kept them going by preaching, even though preaching a message of doom, that they would not be doomed. Now, second possibility is he may have been concerned about being labeled a false prophet if his warning doesn't come to pass. Remember, he was saying, in 40 days, Nineveh is going to be destroyed. No word of repentance, no word of them having a second chance, no word of God's forgiveness, just doom is coming. I'm the prophet sent to you that preaching the doom. And yet, since it didn't come to pass, he thought maybe that, well, I'll be labeled a false prophet. Possibility number three, it was mere racial hatred toward a people different from Israel. In other words, he hated these people so much. He thought he and his people were the only people on the face of the earth. He didn't want to see them have the chance to repent, not because they would take Israel into captivity later, not because he'd be labeled a false prophet. He just hated anybody that didn't look like him. Okay, so whatever the case may be, his reason for fleeing was the fear of not failure, but the fear of success, that the people would hear the message and against all odds repent. Now, as to precisely why he was afraid, we're not told. And again, the irony that we've talked about before, Jonah did not want the people of Nineveh to experience the very same mercy of God that he experienced. In other words, what's fine for me is not fine for thee. In other words, God can forgive Jonah, God can grant him mercy, but how dare he do it to these evil people of Nineveh? Now, this brings up an interesting point. We should contrast the prayers that Jonah made when he's in the belly of the sea monster and his previous prayer, the previous prayer from that, and then with this prayer that he made right now, because he's praying to God to die. He's saying, why do you do this? When he was dying from drowning, he called upon the Lord for mercy and help. This is a heartfelt prayer of someone who knew the Lord could rescue him. On the other hand, this prayer now, this is the prayer to God. As we begin chapter 4, he's praying to God. It's a self-centered complaint to the Lord. We note that it's full of words like I and me. Jonah was only thinking of himself. What a contrast between Jonah and the Lord Jesus. Matthew 20:28, one of the great verses in the entire New Testament. For even the Son of Man came not to be served, but to serve others and give his life a ransom for many. The life and ministry about the Lord Jesus Christ was about one word, others. He came for the sake of others. What a great lesson. Jonah reveals that his ministry was all about self, himself, and what a lesson for each of us. So to sum up, in his anger, when Jonah prayed, the same Hebrew word for prayer is used in Jonah 2:1, but in Jonah chapter 4, this is a lament against God. He did not like the things in the Lord's nature. He did not appreciate God's instrument, God's instrumentation in all the miraculous events that kept him alive. And so he is complaining. He failed to recognize the sovereign plan of God in all of this. And so, being self-centered, he enters this depressed state of mind. He laps deeper into self-centeredness, and he literally now, as we're going to see, wants to die. Now, there's also the possibility, too, that Jonah felt like a fool in all of this because the message didn't come to pass. You know, he's preaching this message of doom with this confidence because he knows God's word is true. But he did know in the back of his mind that it's possible Nineveh would repent, and that's what they did. But he thought they weren't worthy of his love, but somehow Jonah was. So verse 3, here we go. So now he's going to sound like a child. So now, Lord, kill me instead, because I would rather die than live. All right. Jonah not only wanted to die, he wanted the Lord to kill him. In other words, it was wrong for the Lord to spare the people of Nineveh, but in this twisted mind of this prophet, there's nothing wrong with God killing him for fulfilling his commission, for doing what he was supposed to do and tell the people of Nineveh about the coming judgment. So this is the request of a very dejected individual who's seen things important to him that were just the opposite of what was important to God. So he sounds childlike. In other words, God, I didn't get my way, and so just kill me. Just get me out here. Take me out. So the righteous actions of the Lord did not serve his sinful self-interest. So Jonah now wants the Lord to kill him. Now, again, he probably also lamented about what the people back home would think of his mission. Would he be considered this false prophet for proclaiming something that did not happen? Remember, he was a national hero. We started the whole first episode of Jonah telling you this. He was a national hero for what it says he proclaimed. He prophesied the borders of Israel would be expanded. It was the largest expansion that ever had in their history. So to that time, he was probably the most, looked upon, glorified prophet in the entire history of the nation. So Jonah's name was everywhere. He was a big deal. But now he goes to Nineveh. He fulfills the commission. He's thinking, they're going to hate me for doing something like this or consider me a false prophet. I'll never want to go back. Now, there's something very, very, very important we want to mention in all of this. Jonah never thought about taking his own life. There are three biblical characters, Jonah, Job, and Elijah, who were so depressed, they asked the Lord, each of them, to take their lives. And of course, the Lord didn't comply with the wishes of any of the three. Now, even in their situations, as tough as it was, the thought never crossed their mind of them taking their own lives, because they knew that life was a gift from God. So suicide never came into play. In the case of Jonah, in the place of Job, and in the case of Elijah, they never, ever, ever contemplated suicide. They asked the Lord, take my life, but when the Lord said no, okay, they just went forward. They didn't do anything about it. So they even though they were dejected in difficult circumstances, all three of them we find were, and yet what happened? They just went on with their lives because they knew God and God alone has the right to take life. And if God wouldn't take their lives, then they had to move forward. So again, taking their own life never was an issue, never came up. So God then talks to Jonah, verse 4. Are you really so very angry? In other words, are you? Searching question here. Okay, this same question is going to end up again in verse 9 when Jonah becomes further angered at the miraculous works of God. And we're going to see that with this withered plant that previously had shaded Jonah. But God basically says, is it right for anger to burn in you, burn so thoroughly? And again, we mentioned before, the idea of burn in anger means just the total, hot, unrestrained anger. This same word is repeated in verse 1 here. Jonah is burning with anger. Is it right for you to do this? In other words, Jonah is asked the question by the Lord why he is so very angry. Now, what's interesting here, there is no recorded answer from Jonah to this question from the Lord. We leave verse 4, is it right for you to be angry, Jonah? No response, no answer. So what happens? Verse 5, Jonah left the city and sat down east of it. He made a shelter for himself there and sat down under it in the shade to see what would happen in the city. Now, these events from chapter 4, verses 5 to 11, happened during the 40 days from the first day of Jonah's visit until the end of that period when Nineveh was supposed to be destroyed. So Jonah is now thinking, all right, he leaves the city, he sits down to the east of it, and now he's going to wait and see if maybe God will change his mind again. So he leaves the city of Nineveh proper, but he doesn't immediately go back home. He decides to go outside and sulk. But he does want to find out, well, maybe, that God will destroy them after all. So he settles somewhere on the mountains outside the city of Nineveh, to the east of Nineveh, and the vantage point would offer him a good view of what happened. And again, what Jonah is hoping, this prophet of God, even though he'd seen a total repentance of the people, a turning to the God of the Bible, he is hoping for the similar thing that happened to Sodom and Gomorrah to happen to the people of Nineveh. So he's outside of the city, and he held out a slight hope that maybe he had indeed persuaded the Lord with his arguments. So what he does, he makes a shelter for himself, sits down under it in the shade to see what would happen in the city. Now, he's hoping for the worst, but he makes a shelter for himself in the shade, again, as much as he can find shade there, and he wished to personally view the destruction of the city of Nineveh if the Lord changed his mind. Now, again, like we said, from beginning to end, Jonah's attitude was never in step with that of the Lord. The wrongness of his attitude, the implication of the wrongness of any attitude that's similar in us, is a consistent theme that we find in the book of Jonah. This is not the way we're supposed to act, to purposely, knowingly, rebel against the word of God when we know better here. But Jonah, his whole life and ministry that we've seen in this book, is one big rebellion. And so he's sitting there in the hot sun, trying to find whatever shade he can have in the hot sun that beats down in that particular part of the world. So now we have the Lord appointing something else, Jonah 4:6. The Lord God appointed a little plant and caused it to grow up over Jonah to be a shade over his head to rescue him from his misery. Now Jonah was very delighted about the little plant. All right, this part of the world was largely treeless, so Jonah would have built his shelter out of stone without a roof. We again find that the God of the Bible, who is the Lord of all, is going to use his all-powerful control over nature to teach our wayward prophet a lesson here. Now, we have the first part of this verse says the Lord God. Let's not miss this. This is a combination of God's personal name, Yahweh or Jehovah, and the term for God, Elohim. He is the one who is in control of all things. There are few times in Scripture this compound name, very few times this compound name of God is put together, but when it is, it's to teach a very, very valuable lesson. In fact, we see the compound name. This is the count in Genesis 2:4 of the heavens and the earth when they were created, when the Lord God made the earth and the heavens. So it is the Lord God who is working here, not merely God. The divine name, Yahweh or Jehovah, coupled with Elohim, emphasizes precisely which God is doing this supernatural work. And here we find this verb appoint again. This particular form in Hebrew is elsewhere used in Jonah, meaning to send or appoint. And recall in Jonah chapter 2, verse 1, the Lord appointed this great sea monster to swallow Jonah. So in the same sense now, this little tiny plant, the Lord has appointed it to cause it to grow up to be a shade over Jonah. So we've got this tiny little plant that's literally impossible to identify, but is a specific plant that the Lord provided. And so we don't know what it is. Commentators have attempted to tell us what kind of plant it was. But if we're not told, we do not know. 1 Corinthians 4:6, please let us not go beyond that which is written. But the Lord supernaturally caused it to grow over Jonah to be a shade over his head. He caused the vine to grow next to as well as over Jonah's shelter. In effect, he now has a roof over his head to stop the sun from beating down on him. You know, he tried to find some shade, but now he's got totally shaded from above with this plant, which we're told to rescue or deliver him from his misery. Now, let's remember something. Jonah was in a place he should not be in. He was not supposed to hang around Nineveh and go outside the city and watch and see what happens. Once he gave the message, once he was done with the Ninevites, he should have gone home. But he again is in the wrong place, just like he was in the ship going out west to Tarshish. He's in the wrong place again, and he's waiting to see if God may do something that is contrary to the way he treats people normally, loving them when they repent and turn to him. So he's in a place he shouldn't be in. God proclaimed Nineveh is going to be spared. That's it. But Jonah wanted to wait around and see, well, maybe he will change his mind. So the primary motivation here of the Lord was to deliver this wayward prophet, not from something as inconsequential as his physical discomfort from the scorching heat, but rather from his sinful attitude about his continued willingness to see Nineveh destroyed. And so the same word, Hebrew word translated as rescue or delivered, is a rather ironic twist. The only concern Jonah had was to be delivered from his physical discomfort. On the other hand, the Lord wanted to deliver Jonah from this evil attitude that had plagued him throughout the entire book of Jonah and continues to at this point. Now, here is an interesting statement. Now, Jonah was very delighted about the little plant. He rejoiced, the Hebrew says, with great joy. In other words, it's emphatic there. He was greatly delighted. How ironic, this mirrors the identical wording in verse 1 where it says he was angry with a great anger. Now he's rejoicing with a great rejoicing. This is a way the Hebrew construction is emphatic. As he was angry with the great anger in verse 1, now he's happy beyond all measure because now he's got shade. He can sit there and watch there in the shade. The sun isn't beating down on his head. He can see if the festivities will take place and Nineveh will be like Sodom and Gomorrah. And so he's there happy. Now let's not miss this fact. It's the only time in the entire account of Jonah where we read he is happy. And in this case, his happiness was based on the fact that he wasn't physically comfortable. When he became physically comfortable, now he becomes happy for the first time. Nothing else with his initial commission, with the repentance of the people of Nineveh, made him happy. This now makes Jonah happy. We finally find out what's going on. Unfortunately, Jonah didn't get the memo that God's ongoing mercy to this undeserving prophet had been with him the entire, you know, time of this episode, and Jonah just didn't get it. So what happens? Well, verse 7, so the Lord sent a worm at dawn the next day, and it attacked the plant, so it dried up. Well, the physical deliverance of Jonah did not last very long, did it? As quickly as the plant grew up to rescue Jonah, it would also quickly perish. So the Lord sent some type of worm or a grub. This is the same Lord of nature who caused the plant to miraculously grow, also is going to cause it to perish. But notice when it perishes, dawn the next day, first thing in the morning, there it goes. There's this plant that gave him the shade against the hot sun there in the Middle East during that previous day. Now it's gone forever. It attacked the little plant so that it dried up. It was targeted by the worm, but more than anything, targeted by the God of nature. So Jonah's now about to learn another lesson. When the sun began to shine, now it's, the Bible says, God sent a hot east wind. So the sun beat down on Jonah's head, and he grew faint. So he despaired of life, and he said, I would rather die than live. Okay, God has used nature again to get the attention of Jonah, in this instance by means of a withering Near Eastern hot wind along with the bright sun. Let me tell you, this is called a Scirocco, and when these things come, they're the most miserable things any of us would ever want to experience. The hot wind is just burning there, comes off the desert. It's just terrible. So not only does the plant go by the wayside, you know, covering his head, now the hot wind comes to make it worse than even before. So God sends it. It beats down on Jonah's head where Jonah grows faint. And here we go again. He despairs of life. I would rather die than live. Same thing he said in chapter 4, verse 3. He was so upset that God spared Nineveh. He wanted to die. All of a sudden, he becomes momentarily happy when God gives him this plant over his head. But now again, here we go, back again, wanting to die because the plant left. So notice how Jonah never learns the lesson that whatever situation he's in, as Paul told the Philippians, he's learned to be content. Jonah's a prime example of letting circumstances control him. So he's now upset again. So from anger to happiness, to now total despair. Again, he wants to die. So God then asked Jonah the question in verse 9, are you really so very angry about this little plant? And he said, I am angry as I could possibly be. In other words, I'm as angry as any human being could be. the Hebrew says, does it burn so thoroughly to you? Did it burn rightly to you? In other words, are you still burning up? And he says, in the Hebrew, it's interesting, it thoroughly burns to me. It rightly burns to me. Do you really have a right to be angry? And he says, yeah, I'm suffering horribly. Death seems to be the only relief now. And so again, I want to die. And then the Lord teaches him a valuable lesson. You were concerned about this little plant, something for which you have not worked, nor did you do anything to make it grow. It grew up overnight and died the next day. The Lord reminded him about the things that are truly important here. You're upset, angry about this little plant. Okay, you're troubled, you're angry about it. Didn't do anything to make it grow, just grew up, it's gone, died the next day, and you're concerned about this. And then we end the book of Jonah, chapter 4, verse 11. Should I not even be more concerned about Nineveh, this enormous city? There are more than 120,000 people in it who cannot tell their right hand from their left, as well as many animals. All right, the Lord is teaching Jonah a valuable lesson here in this last verse of the book. The value of human life compared with the life of a plant. Jonah, overcome with heat prostration, was fuming at the death of the plant that was shading him. Obviously, Jonah had realized that the Lord was behind all these events. However, the wayward prophet moaned in his anger that he wanted to die. Jonah had just thanked him previously for rescuing him from death. Now he wanted the Lord to put him to death. To make matters worse, this entire episode was over something so trivial as a plant that lived one day. So the Lord's asking the question about, should I be more concerned? You know, should I be more concerned about this Nineveh, this enormous city? Remember, we said during the whole episode here a number of times, the great city of Nineveh, the enormous size of Nineveh, God is making the point. this great city, this big city, repented here. And consequently, shouldn't I be more concerned about it? Your self-centeredness, Jonah, is very foolish. There's 120,000 people here who don't know their right hand from their left, which seems to be a description of children who just growing up, who don't even haven't got to the place where know which is your right, which is your left hand. So apart from the elderly population of Nineveh, the grown-up population, 120,000 children in there that Jonah wants to see die, and yet he didn't care about that. What he does care about is this plant grows up one day and dies the next day. That's important to him, not the lives of 120,000 children who can't tell their right hand from their left. In other words, Jonah, is this what's really important? Should you be more concerned about these people here surviving rather than this little plant? And the answer, of course, is yes. Now, we don't get any answer from Jonah, but also God says too, and also many animals, ends with this. Jonah, there's also animals, they're there. Do you want them to be destroyed too? You've got children who are innocent, animals who are innocent, and yet that doesn't bother you in the least. So to sum up, the sad ending of the story of Jonah, this prophet of God, throughout the entire episode, his attitude's been in complete contrast about what a prophet of God really should act. Therefore, how a prophet should act. So the readers of Jonah need to ponder this question. Are we like Jonah in any sense? Do our values line up with God's values? Do we hate our enemies? Do we wish trouble will come the way to people that do wrong to us? And do we want them to experience God's forgiveness, or would we rather see them perish? Jesus said in Matthew 5:44, I say, love your enemy and pray for those who persecute you. Now, this is a command on the natural level that is impossible for you and I to fulfill. However, with the help of God's Holy Spirit, we can. And our takeaway here from the book of Jonah is that, yes, he is the God of the second chance, but Jonah was wrong in his attitude from beginning to end, very wrong, because he didn't recognize the things of God should be have the same importance to us as they are to God. 1 John 2:6 tells us to walk as Jesus walked, to conduct our life like he conducted his. Jonah did just the opposite in everything we see here in this entire book. Wrong attitude, did everything to thwart the will of God. Lord, help us if we do that and try and stop what God is doing in this world at this particular time. So Jonah's a great lesson to us, what not to be like, and we got a number of those in Scripture. So hopefully as we leave this little book, we take away the fact that we serve a gracious, loving, merciful God, slow to anger, who wants to forgive us, and thank God for that, and have the attitude that maybe the person that we don't like, maybe the person we hate, maybe the person that does evil to us is someone that maybe someday will be a candidate for God's forgiveness. You know something? We never, never know. I'm Don Stewart. I want to thank you so much for watching our time here in this little book of Jonah. And until we meet again, may the Lord richly, richly bless you.
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5: Oh, let the Son of God enfold you.
4: The Bible speaks of the blessings that come to the person who will delight himself in God's Word. 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
6: This morning we'd like to draw your attention to the second chapter, verse 4 and 5. And here Nehemiah declares, "Then the king said unto me, What is your request? So I prayed to the God of heaven, and I said unto the king." Nehemiah had a very important position in the Persian court. He was the cupbearer to the Persian king, Artaxerxes. A part of his duties included the tasting of the wine before he handed the cup to the king. This was a protection for the king in case there was a plot against his life and someone decided to do him in by putting poison in his wine. When the cupbearer would bring the cup to the king, he would taste of it, and if he wouldn't go into convulsions, fall on the floor, then the king knew it was safe to drink. So there always developed sort of a bond between the cupbearer and the king, a closeness, for the king really dependent upon him for his life, and there was that devotion, "I'll die for the king. I'll taste of his cup before I hand it to him so that no one can poison the king through the cup." Ezra had gone back to Jerusalem and dealt with the problems, but it's now about 9 years later when a group of men came from Jerusalem back to Persia. And so Nehemiah, a heart towards Jerusalem, came to these fellows and he said, "How is it in Jerusalem? How are things going?" And they said, "Oh, Nehemiah, it's really sad. The walls of the city are still a rubble. The gates have been burned with fire. They're just ashes. And with no protection, the enemies are constantly coming in and harassing the people, ripping them off, and thus the people are extremely demoralized. Things are really looking bad." This was on the 20th of December in the year 446 BC that Nehemiah received this disheartening word. And so Nehemiah began to pray. And for several months, he was praying for an opportunity to somehow be used of God in the rebuilding of the city of Jerusalem. In the first chapter, beginning with verse 5, we have recorded for us the prayer of Nehemiah. A prayer that began with confession of sin, acknowledged the righteousness of God in his judgment, but again remembered that God had promised that if the people would turn back to God, that he would renew them in the land again and would bless them. A prayer that finally ended with the petition, "Lord, give me grace or mercy in the eyes of the ruler of Artaxerxes, the king." So as Nehemiah was bearing the cup to the king in the month of March, the king had noticed that he had not been his usual happy, jovial self. And so he said to Nehemiah, "Why are you so sad? Your face, your countenance, it's sad. And inasmuch as you're not sick, this must be a sorrow of the heart." Nehemiah was filled with fear that the king should notice a sad countenance. He didn't realize his heart was showing on his face. But he said to the king, "How could I be happy when I've received word concerning the condition of Jerusalem, that city which was once called beautiful for situation, the joy of the whole earth? It lies desolate. The walls are a rubble. The gates have been burned with fire, and the people are discouraged and demoralized. How could I be happy when I've heard that news?" And so the king said to Nehemiah, "What is your request?" This is that moment that Nehemiah had been praying for. His heart, I'm sure, began to pound. And this is where Nehemiah said, "And I prayed to the God of heaven, and I said unto the king." It was one of those critical moments in life where you want to make sure that you say now the right thing. Here's the opportunity. It can go or blow at this point. And realizing how momentous was this moment, rather than just plunging in, he prayed to the God of heaven. Now, I'm certain that it had to be a short prayer. It wasn't a time now to really go into a long prayer before the Lord. Say, "Well, just a minute, King," But I'm certain that the king wasn't even aware of his prayer. There was probably just a slight pause that the king did not even notice, but God noticed it. And he prayed to the God of heaven, and he said to the king. It's the kind of prayer that gets to the point very quickly. Now, some of our prayers are rather rambling. And we don't get to the point directly. Even as you go back and look at the prayer that Nehemiah offered in chapter 1. He didn't get right to the point. He spent 6 verses getting to the point. The point doesn't come until the end of the 11th verse. And up until that time, he's talking to the Lord about the promises of God, about the failures of the people, and about the justice of God, and all of these things. And he finally gets to the point and says, "Now, God, give me mercy in the eyes of the king." But now the time has come. The opportunity is there. And it has to be just one of those quick little prayers that just sort of rises spontaneously. "Oh Lord, help. And I prayed unto the God of heaven, and I said unto the king." The king had asked that all-important question, "What is your request?" And I imagine that all of a sudden, the adrenaline hit and his heart began to pump. You know, that exciting, "This is it. Oh, you know, this is what I've been praying for. Lord, help me." And so it was that prayer that came in response to this moment now when the door is open for a moment and I want to make sure that I say the right thing. Sometimes, even though we have been praying a long time for an issue, for a situation, when God begins to work and we see the door begin to open and we see the hand of God begin to move, how important that even then we cover the whole thing with prayer. "Oh Lord, help me. Oh, Lord, guide me. And so the culmination of the prayer, the door starts to open, and that last little prayer thrown up, okay, Lord, I'm going in. It isn't the length of the prayer that makes them effective. Somehow we have in our minds the idea that the longer we pray, the more effective it is. Jesus said that the Pharisees had that misconception. He said that when they prayed, they used vain repetition because they thought that they would be heard for their much speaking. In other words, they thought that the longer they spent in prayer, the more effective it was, even though you were praying out of a book and repeating vain, repetitious prayers. But it isn't the length of the prayer that makes it effective. The Bible says the effectual, fervent prayer of a righteous man availeth much. At this point, he didn't have very long to pray. It was a very short prayer, but it was very effective. It was no doubt also a silent prayer. And it is comforting for me to realize that God can hear the silent prayer of my heart when I may not even utter it aloud. There may not be really the opportunity to utter it aloud. The situation doesn't really give the opportunity to pray aloud, but from my heart, I can just cry unto God, and God hears me. Now, I do find that in my prayer time that I spend with the Lord, I do seek to pray aloud. For me, I find that's important, because if I just try to pray in my mind to the Lord during those periods, my mind will wander. And where I may be praying on an issue, pretty soon my mind is thinking about surf conditions in Hawaii or something. So when I am in my prayer time, I seek to articulate my prayers by praying aloud. It helps me keep my mind on what I'm praying. But these kind of prayers, the emergency kind of prayers, are often just prayer in my heart. I can't even utter the words, but in my heart. But the wonderful thing is that God hears the prayer that comes from my heart, though it may not be articulated from my lips. Now, there are many times in life when these kinds of prayers are very appropriate. When you have a very difficult task before you, rather than just jumping immediately into the task, it's good to throw up one of these, "Oh Lord, strengthen me now." When you have an important decision to make, before you make that decision, it's great to just throw up one of those little, "Lord, guide me." When you're confused, again, what a great time to say, "Lord, show me the right way." When the children are screaming and yelling and behaving in an abnormally bad way, great time to throw up one of those quick prayers before you run into the room to see what's going on. "God, give me wisdom, and God, give me strength." When you're faced with temptation, "Lord, help me." When someone has just uttered some profanity nearby and you feel just so polluted by the things that you've heard. Just that, Lord, wash me and cleanse me from the filth and the defilement. Good to know that God hears those kind of prayers and God answers those kind of prayers. In the end of verse 8, it says, "And the king granted me according to the good hand of my God upon me." What do you want? What's your request? Oh, Lord, help. Well, King, if it pleases you, if I found favor in your sight, would you send me back to Judah, to the city of my father's sepulchres, that I might build it? And so the king said, "How long will you be gone?" And it pleased the king to send me. And I set him a time that I would return. God answered that prayer.

world would be dated from this decree. 93 years earlier, while Daniel was in Babylon and Belshazzar was still king, Daniel was in prayer and the angel Gabriel came to him. And the angel Gabriel said, from the time that the commandment goes forth to restore and rebuild Jerusalem unto the Messiah, the Prince, will be 7 sevens and 62 sevens, or 483 years. 69 sevens, 483 years. This is the commandment to restore and rebuild Jerusalem. And when the commandment went forth, when Artaxerxes made the decree, every child of God who was versed in the scriptures and the word of God had to be excited, because now starts the countdown to the Messiah. From the time this commandment goes forth unto the coming of the Messiah, the Prince, 7 sevens, 62 sevens, 483 years. And inasmuch as the commandment was given on March 14th, 445 BC, when you translate the Babylonian 360-day calendar into the Julian 365 and a quarter, that 483 years comes out to the year 32 AD in the Julian calendar. That happens to be the year that Jesus presented himself as the Messiah, the year in which he made his entry into Jerusalem riding on a donkey to fulfill the prophecy of Zechariah that said, "Rejoice greatly, O daughters of Jerusalem. Shout for joy, for your king is coming to you, but he is lowly. He'll be riding on a donkey." And that is the year 32 AD that Jesus came riding in on a donkey, 483 years after the commandment went forth to restore and rebuild Jerusalem. This precludes any other person claiming to be the Messiah who did not show up in the year 32 AD, 483 years after this commandment to restore and rebuild. But Daniel's prophecy said the Messiah will be cut off. He'll not receive the kingdom. And true to the prophecy, within the week that Jesus made his triumphant entry, he was crucified according to the prophecy of Psalm 22. But in his death, he bore the guilt of our sin according to the prophecy of Isaiah 53. And of course, Isaiah 53 also tells us that he would be despised and rejected of men. And so the Messiah was rejected when he made his entry into Jerusalem. Jeremiah tells us that they would spit upon him, which, of course, they did. Isaiah tells us that they would put him to death with the transgressors, which, of course, Jesus was placed on a cross between two thieves. But David tells us in the Psalms that he would rise again. And even so, Jesus rose again. He was betrayed by a friend for 30 pieces of silver, as Jeremiah and Zechariah tell us. And so Jesus, in this short week's time, fulfilled a multitude of prophecies out of the Old Testament, the most significant of them being the time of his arrival in the year 32 AD, the 483 years after the commandment went forth.
But oh, here is Nehemiah.

0: at this critical moment. The door is open. The precise moment of God. The time had come. The purposes of God are to be fulfilled. And God has established purposes and times for your life. And for some of you, I'd like to suggest this morning a very appropriate prayer. One of those quick little prayers. How about, God be merciful to me, a sinner. Or, Jesus, take over my life. Just that short little prayer can be the difference between life and death, heaven or hell, darkness or light. Just that cry unto the Lord from your heart, O Lord, forgive me my sins. Make me your child. And it can be something that you can pray even now. It can be a silent prayer. It can be one of those just quick, responsive prayers from your heart to God. And God will hear and God will answer. And your life can be transformed by the power of the Spirit. And you will become a child of God. One thing that should be noted about prayer, and that is the most essential thing to prayer is relationship. Now, if you do not have a relationship with God, there's only one prayer that He's interested in hearing or will hear, and that is the prayer, God be merciful to me, a sinner. But once you've established relationship, then as a child of God, anytime you're in need, anytime you're in trouble, you can throw up one of those quick ones, and God will be with you, and God will help you, and God will deliver you and strengthen you. For men ought always to pray and not to faint. So the next time you're facing a real difficult problems, and say, oh no, don't know, and you faint. No. Just pray. Men ought always to pray, not to faint. And if you're in that right relationship, hey, these quick shorties can be dynamite. Shall we pray? Father, we thank you that you do answer prayer. Those quick prayers that spontaneously arise out of need, out of distress, out of weakness, out of turmoil, that we can call upon your name and know that you are there. And we can receive your guidance, your deliverance, your wisdom, your strength. Be with your people. Bless your people. In these perilous days, keep your people. In Jesus' name we pray. Amen. Shall we stand? For you who need to establish a relationship with God, I'd like to encourage you, just go back to the prayer room. Open up your heart, your life. Let God take over. Some of you have made a pretty good mess of things. Don't you think it's about time you just turn it all over and ask God to straighten out your life and the issues of your life? Find His help, His love, His strength. He's waiting for you to call. He's ready to answer. May the Lord be with you and watch over you this week. May the good hand of our God be upon your life to strengthen you in the hour of temptation or trial, to guide you through those difficulties that lie ahead, and to bless you with the sense of His love, His presence, and the experience of His power as God manifests Himself to you in so many special ways. In Jesus' name. The Lord bless thee.
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0: Well, hello there. Welcome to another episode of Today's Bible Questions. I'm Todd Hampson, your host for today, and really been excited about joining you and just digging into some of these great questions that you all send in. If this is your first time joining us, or if you're wondering how to get your question answered on air, just simply text your question to the number below there on your screen, 714-815-7097. Well, you all have been doing some serious Bible study. We have some pretty deep theological questions today and a few practical ones as well. So there's a good mixed bag that'll really, I think, help a lot of people who are listening this. Even if this is your first time jumping in and checking out one of these episodes, it's really like doing 5 or 6 or 7 mini Bible studies on different topics. So some of them I dig into a little bit deeper to give some of the backstory or a little bit further explanation, and some of them are pretty quick and easy to answer. So we'll just take them as they come and we will dive right in. So thank you for joining us today. Well, the first question today, this is an anonymous question, and this is one that's really a critical question for our time, because you have all different sized churches and you have a lot of crazy stuff going on in our culture. But here's the question: does God still require his churches to practice discipline when needed? Now, there's a standard that God gives, a way to deal with church discipline. And basically what church discipline is, to define that, make it a little bit more clear, it's if there's someone in a church who is living in a sinful lifestyle or unrepentant sin, meaning they have no desire to change, they're living it openly, everybody knows it, then the church is called to take some action. And actually, one of the key, there's a few pastoral passages that give us an insight on that. Paul even talks about a time where he recommends the Corinthians church to turn somebody over to Satan, meaning to send him out into the world to get buffeted with the hopes that he would come back. But a good baseline for where we find a passage about church discipline is found in Matthew 18:15-20. And I'll just read a couple verses, because this really gives a pretty clear explanation on what the standard of the church should be when someone is living in open sin. And it says, if your brother or sister sins, go and point out their fault just between the two of you. That's a key aspect right there. You don't first make it public. You don't try to embarrass anybody or call out someone's sin. If you see somebody in church who is living in sin, first go to them privately. And then it says, if they listen to you, you've won them over. But if they will not listen, take one or two others along so that every matter may be established by the testimony of two or three witnesses. This is just wise, and it's a pattern we see in Scripture. And then finally it says, if they still refuse to listen, tell it to the church. And if they still refuse to listen, even to the church, then treat them as you would a pagan or tax collector. In other words, treat them as an unbeliever. And that's what Paul had to initiate with the Corinthian church, was there was someone living in open sin, and he says, I turned him over to Satan. And he told them to kick them out of the church because they would not repent. They were living in open sin. Now, then he had to write 2 Corinthians, which actually is like 3rd or 4th Corinthians. There's a couple lost Corinthians letters that we don't have that are not supposed to be in the canon, obviously, but Paul mentions those other letters. But he wrote another letter because after they kicked this person out, they did repent, and the church wouldn't let him back in. So Paul had to write another letter to say, hey, you know that guy that you kicked out in hopes that he would repent? Well, he's repented, so let him come back into the church. So God's goal is always restoration. Sometimes you have to take it to this level. So that brings up kind of a secondary question with this, and that's, are churches still supposed to be doing that today? And I think the answer is yes. You know, and it's harder to do in bigger churches, and it's some churches have really just thrown it by the wayside and stuff like that. This is not to say that unbelievers can't come into the church. Unbelievers are expected to be living in sin. We're hoping they hear the message of Jesus Christ and get saved and then start living for the Lord. But this is talking about somebody who's a church member, somebody who is a believer who has been walking with the Lord, but they get caught in a lifestyle of sin and won't repent. So that's kind of the issue there. So yes, that is still in effect today, and the Bible gives us guidelines for how to deal with that. And as I read in that passage in Matthew 18, there's kind of several steps to get there. So hopefully that helps answer that question. If you're just joining us and you want to get your question answered on a future episode, just text your question to 714-815-7097. Keep them coming. These are some great questions you all have been sending in. Here's another question that is by an anonymous viewer, and they say, please explain how Jesus was in the grave 3 days and three nights after his crucifixion if he was crucified on a Friday. This is an issue that's caused a lot of confusion over the years, and I've seen people try to deal with it different ways, like saying he was crucified on a Wednesday or a Thursday or all kinds of wild stuff. But Scripture is clear. He was crucified at the Passover. He was crucified on a Friday. It says the day before the Sabbath he was crucified. So how do we reconcile this? Well, this is where a little bit of hermeneutics or Bible study methods come into play, and it's really important. When we hear 3 days and three nights, because that's what it says, 3 days and three nights, and Friday, Saturday, Sunday, it's really, most people are like, well, that's 2 days and two nights. So how is it 3 days and three nights? Well, when we look at Scripture and we look at how the ancient Jews, and actually modern day Jews as well, religious Jewish people, look at a day, one day is automatically day and night. Their Sabbath is from sundown one day to sundown the next day. And when you look in Scripture, and here's where I say it's a hermeneutic issue. When you look in Scripture, there are several instances, and I don't have those right in front of me, but we studied this in seminary. There are several instances where the phrase a day and a night was used, and it was really only a little bit of maybe an hour of the day and then a little bit of the night. Or sometimes just the night or just the day, and the phrase is used a day and a night. So in the Jewish mind, biblically speaking, based on if we compare Scripture with Scripture, there are several instances in Scripture where it says a day and a night could only be just a partial part of one day. But the phrase used is a day and a night. So that's the take that I take. There's a great book by a gentleman named Harold Honer, his life's work was kind of looking at these things and detailing the chronology of Jesus' life and ministry. He was a DTS professor back in the day, and that book is still the standard for the dates for when Jesus did various things. But he explains that very clearly in his book and shows all the references throughout Scripture that shows when you say 3 days and three nights, they could have been partial days and partial nights. So you have Friday, day and night, you have Saturday, day and night, and then you have Sunday. Even though it's just Sunday morning, it's considered day and night. So it's just the phraseology that's used in Jewish terminology when they're talking about days or Sabbaths. So hopefully that helps. And again, I've seen other people put together confusing ideas on how you get to three literal days and three literal nights, but then it throws the chronology of the other events in that Passion Week off with Jesus. So anyway, if you want to dig into that deeper, I highly recommend getting, and I'm blanking on the name of the book at the moment, but it's Dr. Harold Honer, and I think it's The Life and Times of Jesus, or the Life and Chronology of Jesus's Life and Ministry, something along those lines. So if you want to dig in deeper, that's a good one to check into. Now here's another one, and this is also from an anonymous viewer, and it's here's the question: is the Immaculate Conception of Mary taught by the Catholic Church offensive to God? So in case there's someone watching this and has never heard that phrase before, doesn't know what that is, the Immaculate Conception of Mary is not talking about the birth of Jesus. It is a teaching that has arisen in the Catholic Church, and I forget the year that it came to the fore, but where they actually teach that Mary herself was sinless, that her conception was without sin. And I think one of the reasons they force fit that was because, you know, if Jesus is sinless, then how is a sinless God-man going to come from two parents, one of whom is the birth mother, who has a sin nature? So that's part of the reasoning why they came up with that, but it's not taught in Scripture at all. in Scripture, we know that every single person except for Jesus is a sinner, including Mary. Now, she was a very godly young woman. God used her because of that. And she's a great role model and a great example of a godly woman and how God can use a godly woman. And she's blessed for sure because she gave birth to the Messiah. Only one human being who's ever done that, and that is Mary. But she herself is not sinless. She had a sin nature. I've heard some people, since it was Mary and Jesus was conceived by the Holy Spirit, not Joseph. So Joseph was kind of Jesus's earthly father, but Jesus had no biological father. He was born of the Spirit. So I've heard some people say, well, then that must mean that the sin nature is passed down through males. And that's possible, but it doesn't say that explicitly. The main thing we need to remember with the conception of Jesus is that it was an absolute miracle that God became a baby, a helpless baby, to achieve our salvation by going for the specific purpose of paying for our sins, going to the cross and dying for our sins as the perfect, sinless sacrifice. But to answer this question, no, Mary was not sinless. So yes, anytime there's error or something that confuses people about theology or overstates something or states something that's contrary to Scripture, I do believe that is offensive to God. It's not an unforgivable sin, but it's a error teaching that has error in it. It's a false teaching about Mary. So hopefully that clears that up. Now here's a longer question, and this is kind of our first question of the day. From a listener who included her name, and this is Lisette from Illinois. Thank you, Lisette, for writing in. And she says, I'm currently struggling with anxiety regarding the future times and AI. My job is introducing AI now. How do you guys that have studied and know so much about the end times remain in peace and joy with all this AI implementation going on? I'm afraid of not being raptured and then suffering in this life. In other words, If the rapture doesn't happen, paraphrasing that last part, if the rapture does not happen soon, then AI is the biggest technological development in history. It's even bigger than the Industrial Revolution. It's bigger than the Digital Revolution. It's happening so fast, and it's taking over tons of sectors of work. People are getting laid off. Of course, it's doing all kinds of weird stuff. People are relying on it for autonomous weapons and all kinds of scary stuff. So just to acknowledge it, there is some scary things with AI. I think there are certain ways, it's like other areas of technology in this respect, that there are some ways we can use it without worrying about it being offensive to God or wrong to do. So if there's a way in your job, for example, Lisette, if it's being implemented in a way that makes your job easier or is something that's not immoral in any way or doing something questionable, I think you should feel okay with using it. It's not going away. It's something we all have to deal with, and it is going to develop further and further. The different countries are racing to be the king of the hill for AI. And of course, it has all kinds of implications related to end times conditions, whether it's talking about warfare, autonomous weapons, or whether you're looking at the future mark of the beast. But here's the thing. We need not be anxious. Even in these times when we see the stage being developed, in my opinion, that just means we're that much closer to the rapture and that God is going to guide us through these challenges, just like he's guided every other generation in church history to be able to weather the storms of our day and still walk by faith and in confidence in him. And here's a verse that you've heard before, I'm sure, but it's worth repeating. And notice there's no parameters or no timestamp on it for different areas of the church history. This is an eternal truth for believers of any age, whether it's the first century Christians were being killed and martyred left and right, or whether it's our times where we see some of these scary developments. And it's Philippians 4, 6, and 7. And it says, be anxious for nothing. Those are three very powerful words. that no matter what's going on in the world, we do not need to be anxious. And not only do we not need to be anxious, it's actually a command for us to not be anxious. My first pastor used to say, worry is a Christian sin. It's something all Christians do when we have to keep at bay. But God commands us not to be anxious because he is sovereign. He's in control. We can trust him. If anything, let it force us to walk by faith day by day. But let me just read the rest of that passage, those two verses. Be anxious for nothing, but in everything by prayer and supplication with thanksgiving, let your requests be made known unto God, and then the peace of God, which surpasses all understanding, will guard your hearts and minds through Christ Jesus. So the secret to a peace of mind is obeying the scripture right here and applying it. This might be a good one to memorize. This might be a good one to keep stuck on your refrigerator or on the dashboard of your car or on your computer screen, somewhere where you're seeing it regularly and you're being reminded to be anxious for nothing, because we have a God who's bigger than any problem. We have a God who's bigger than any scary condition that we see in the world, and we can trust him implicitly. He loves us. He's guiding us. He knows what's best for us. We can trust him. We are in his hands. So I hope that encourages you a bit. Well, we're about halfway through the show. We still got several questions to tackle. If you're just joining us and you're wondering how to get your question answered on a future episode, you can text it to the number below, 714-815-7097. And text your question. Don't call it in, but text that to that number, and we'll get an answer for you on a future episode of today's Bible questions. Now, here's another short question with a big theological answer. So I am gonna have to backfill this a little bit. Where does it say? This is an anonymous question, by the way. It says, "Where does it say that Jesus was 100% God and 100% man?" And that's the phraseology we use when we're describing Jesus. He was fully God, fully man. He wasn't 50% God and 50% man, or 25% and 75%. Many liberal theologians, meaning people who don't take scripture at face value and mean it, kind of water down the meaning of it, they just see Jesus as a human being who is just a great example for us to follow. So there's everything from that all the way to, you know, what we believe biblically, truthfully, what scripture says is he was fully God and fully man. So to answer this question, there's no single passage that uses that phraseology, but everywhere we see Jesus described, in some passages he's described as he has the fullness of God. Colossians 1, John 1, in the beginning was the Word, and the Word was with God, and the Word was God. So Jesus is the Word, and the Word is God. Jesus himself in John used the Old Testament name of God, I Am, or Yahweh, over five times. There's five key statements, but there's a few other times he used the same terminology. He said, I am the way, the truth, and the life. I am the bread of life. I am the light of the world. He was claiming with those statements to be God. I mean, his audience knew exactly what he was saying when he used I am. Matter of fact, if there's any question, when they went to arrest Jesus in John, John records this in his gospel, when they went to arrest Jesus to go take him to be crucified, they said, we're looking for Jesus. And Jesus said, I am he. But when he said, I am, all the people fell down. It was an instant knockout punch to everybody who was coming to arrest him. And then the dummies got back up and arrested him anyway. That would have got my attention, I would hope, if I was going to arrest Jesus and he used the Old Testament name of God and I fell down on the ground and got knocked out. I hope I would pay attention to that. But anyway, Jesus made claims to deity. He received worship. Other people, you know, he didn't stand on a corner and say, I am God, you know, but he said it in other bold ways. And one of those bold ways is using the Old Testament use of the phrase I am. So he definitely claimed to be God. We also find that he was fully man. Hebrews 4:15 says he was tempted in every way just as we are, yet without sin. Paul calls him the second Adam. So Adam, the first Adam, Adam and Eve, Adam, fell into sin, brought the curse in the world. Jesus is called the second Adam. So he has to be human in order to pay for our sins. That's the whole purpose of salvation is to be the perfect sacrifice to a human who lived without sin, and then they're the unblemished sacrifice that could be sacrificed for the sins of the world. And that's what Jesus did. Now, I admit, that's hard for us to understand. That's hard for us to wrestle with. Over throughout church history, there's been different creeds and councils and debates on exactly how do we explain that. And here's the thing you have to keep in mind. It's a mystery. We can't fully understand it. That math doesn't math for us. 100% plus 100% doesn't equal 100%. But Jesus is fully God, fully man. And basically, when we say that phrase, what we're saying is when we consolidate what we read in Scripture, we see that he's even called the Son of Man. He's also called the Son of God. He's also called I Am. He also receives worship. So all these things paint a picture of a God becoming flesh to pay for our sins. Fully God, fully man, never ceased to be God and never ceased to be man while he was here on the earth. Now he's in his resurrected, glorified form. But anyway, that is a concept that's hard for us to reconcile, hard for us to understand, but that's what Scripture teaches. And saying the phrase that way is a summary of what Scripture tells us about who Jesus was. And it's a very important doctrine. It's one, if we don't get it right, then it's not, it's if any Christian sect or cult takes away either of those, the deity or the humanity of Christ, it's not a true accurate picture of who Jesus was. So we need to keep that in mind. So it is a very, very important topic. Now here's another related question, and I'm glad this one kind of fell in right behind that one, and this is also anonymous. Does the Bible say anything about when Jesus actually knew that he was the Son of God and that he was going to the cross, or did that all happen when he was 12? So part of the incarnation when Jesus became man was laying aside some of his glory, some of his attributes as deity, even though he never ceased to be God. But then mysteriously, we also read, matter of fact, Luke 2:52 says he grew, Jesus as a child when he was 12, grew in the stature and wisdom and favor of the Lord. So he grew up. He knew to be human, to be able to relate to the needs that we have and the struggles that we have, and to be the perfect sinless sacrifice, he had to experience what humans experience. So he experienced all the things growing up that we did, all the weaknesses, all the struggles. Again, he was a helpless baby born on earth in a really crazy way. If you read the Christmas story, born outside in a stable, in a dirty stable. And, you know, this is God himself becoming man. So Scripture, to answer that question plainly and directly, Scripture doesn't give us an answer to that of when he began to realize what his mission was. But we do see, even at age 12, when he was when his parents got separated from him and they came back and found him, and he said, "Did you not know I would be in my father's house and about my father's business?" So I think there's some indication there that could be around the time when it really came together for Jesus and he really began to or fully understood his mission moving forward and what he was called to do. So kind of fascinating to think about some of those things we'll get to ask the Lord about in heaven when we get there, but very mysterious. Again, another verse, and I've mentioned this in past episodes, to keep in mind is Deuteronomy 29:29. And it says, God has secret things, but the things revealed to us are for us and our children for all generations. So there's a lot we don't know, and we have to be okay with not knowing, but we can ponder it. We can wonder about it. We can think about the awesomeness of God in relation to it. And one day when we see the Lord, we can actually ask him about these things or learn some of these things in heaven. I think that's part of what the millennial kingdom and eternity is going to be about, is really understanding some of these things that we wonder about and getting a lot of answers that way. Well, here's one more question, and this is also an anonymous question, and it says this: if Sabbath is on Saturday and we go to church on Sunday, how does that match with the commandments? So what this person here is referring to is the actual Ten Commandments given in Exodus 20, where it's kind of the Big Ten. It's part of the law. part of God's instruction to the Jewish people for how they were to live when they entered the Promised Land. We see it, like I said, in that passage, and then also repeated in Deuteronomy, the second giving of the law. So we see all these things repeated. They're very important. But the Big Ten, the Ten Commandments, one of those is to remember the Sabbath day and keep it holy. But what we learn is that Jesus came to fulfill the law. Paul talks a lot about that in the book of Romans and other places as well. Jesus fulfilled the law, so those things pointed to him. And also, those were commandment, part of the law given to the Jewish people for a specific time period and for when they were about to enter the land. Now, that doesn't mean now that those things are fulfilled, they're not important. But what we do find in the New Testament is a shift from the Sabbath on the Saturday to the Lord's Day on Sunday because of the resurrection of Jesus Christ. But by doing that, we're not breaking any commandments because and by the way, all the commandments in the Old Testament, especially about do not murder, do not commit adultery, all of those things are repeated by Jesus in the New Testament. But the Sabbath is kind of left open, is not readdressed. But we do keep the Sabbath in the sense that we go to church on Sunday. Now, there are certain sects of Christianity that still choose to worship on a Saturday. And, you know, I think the day we choose is not super important. I think the reasons why we do are, and I think there could be some error teaching associated with that. But all that to say, Jesus fulfilled the law. So as long as we're following Jesus and doing what he said to do in Scripture, we're following the spirit of the law, not the letter of the law. We don't want to be like the Pharisees who added to the law and kept everything meticulously as an outward work, thinking that was going to make them righteous with God. Even the Ten Commandments do not make us right before God. They're a guideline for society, and they're used throughout societies that uphold the value of life, that uphold the value of the relationship with our parents, that uphold marriage and that kind of thing. So it helps bring stability and righteousness there. But anyway, hopefully that answers that question. I know that's a bit of a tough one, and you could do a whole Bible study on that as well. Now I'm going to grab, we do have time for, I think, one more question. And this last one's kind of a funny question. After death, will our spirit be naked until we receive our resurrected body? So when we die, this is great because this means people are thinking logically about Scripture. When we die, our spirit goes to be with the Lord. The Bible says absent from the body is present with the Lord. It doesn't tell us whether or not we have clothes on, but everywhere in Scripture where we see people in the throne room of God, for example, they're depicted with robes on. So I do think even in spirit form, it'll be respectful. It'll be some kind of clothing that helps, even if it's temporary spiritual clothing, that helps convey the righteousness of God, that we're dressed in the righteous acts of the Lord. And then, right, when we, at the moment of the rapture, we receive our glorified spiritual bodies, and then we're in heaven. And then when we do see that, we see the church returning with wedding garments on and that kind of thing. So I think clothes is going to be a part of that. Although, again, there's no specific scripture that says that. We can only make inferences from what we do see in scripture in different places. But I love that question just because somebody's paying attention to the details, and that's a great thing to do as we observe Scripture. Well, that takes us to the end of today's episode. Thank you for joining us, and I hope to see you next time on another episode of Today's Bible Questions. I'm Todd Hampson, and keep those questions coming. Text your question to the number below, and we'll get that answered for you on a future episode. Take care.
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he? Scientology? Tom Cruise? You know, his status as a movie star promoting that? Or Unitarianism or Spiritism or Baha'ism or Islam or Kabbalah that Madonna pushes? That's Jewish mysticism and et cetera, on and on and on. And maybe you've been confronted. There are new ones. There are ones out here that I'm hearing people are getting, you know, trying to draw them away. Or today, where Jesus in pop culture, they wear the cross of Jesus. Have you seen it? These stars, these people, they wear a big cross, but they ignore the Savior. I just question. I thought, well, that's good. They have the star. I sure, or not the star, but the cross. But I hope they have the one who was hung on the cross, Jesus Christ. You see, gullible, impressionable people run after what is not God, and they're led astray. Some of the bizarre things that go around that people, so gullible, they get caught up. Let me just give you a couple of them. Lake Arthur, New Mexico, Mario Rubio was making burritos when she noticed a 3x3 inch of Jesus burned in the tortilla she was cooking. She saved it, framed it, and built a shrine in her living room. Not long after, 11,000 people have visited that shrine. Gullible people making homage to a tortilla. Earl Roberts, he's now gone, but he saw a 900-foot Jesus at the City of Faith in Tulsa. He said, quote, Jesus reached down, put his hand under the City of Faith and said, see how easy it is for me to lift it? 7 years later, Roberts said, God again appeared to him demanding $8 million from his followers to complete the City of Faith, or God was going to kill him. Maybe you remember that. It made news. They gave $9.1 million. A few years later, the project went bankrupt and was sold to a secular organization. How do you know when it's God? How do you know when it's not God? How do you know when it's another Jesus or a different spirit or a different gospel of a different kind? It's very clear in the Bible, if we would just follow the Bible and not what people say where they so-called saw Jesus or an angel showed up or a new revelation. Jesus said in Matthew chapter 7, beginning in verse 15, beware of false prophets who come in sheep's clothing, but inwardly are ravenous wolves. You will know them by their fruits. Grapes are not gathered from thorn bushes, nor figs from thistles, are they? Even so, every good tree bears good fruit, but the bad tree bears bad fruit. A good tree cannot produce bad fruit, nor can a bad tree produce good fruit. Every tree that does not bear good fruit is cut down and thrown into the fire. So then you will know them by their fruits. Not everyone who says to me, Lord, Lord, will enter the kingdom of heaven, but he who does the will of my Father who is in heaven. Many will say to me on that day, Lord, Lord, did we not prophesy in your name? In your name cast out demons, and in your name perform many miracles. And then I will declare to them, I never knew you. Depart from me, you who practice lawlessness. Well, how do you spot them? Well, some simple reasons. Let me go fast here. I don't want to keep us too long, but long enough to get through this. How can you spot them? Number one, if you're a note taker, their followers rally around the leader's own unique interpretation of Scripture, but it's always aberrant, or you might say off, false. It's always deviating from historical Christian interpretation. This Bible is historical Christian interpretation. You don't need to go beyond that. The Bible says, 2 Peter 1, 20, 21 says, but know this first of all, that no prophecy of Scripture is a matter of one's own interpretation, for no prophecy was ever made by an act of human will, but men moved by the Holy Spirit spoke from God. So really, God breathed, as the Scripture does say. As we mention in 2 Timothy chapter 3, verse 16 on,
All scripture is inspired by God, or God-breathed, and profitable for teaching, for reproof, for correction, for training in righteousness, that the man of God may be adequate, equipped for every good work. In other words, the Bible is the final authority to determine correctness in teaching. If somebody comes with something that is off, check the Word of God. It's the plumb line. The plumb line that measures the accuracy of faith and practice. In the Old Testament, it talks about a plumb line to measure Israel. In other words, are they straight or are they crooked? You know, when we were on this property, I've got a picture of it, but I didn't bring it up. We were going through the Halicoa. It was dense. I mean, you could hardly get through it. What did I find? I found a plumb line. It was in perfect condition. A plumb line, as though God was saying to us, Bill, we're going to use this property as a plumb line for people in their faith and their practice. I thought that was pretty, to me, it was pretty cool. One of the things about accuracy and knowing what is false and what is true. Now, the American Banking Association, they used to have, they don't have it now because of all the ability for imaging and stuff. They used to have training, a training program that sends hundreds of bank tellers to Washington, D.C. in order to teach them to detect counterfeit money because of the tremendous loss of revenue each year to the Treasury Department. During the entire two-week training, no teller touches counterfeit money. Only real money passes through their hands. The American Banking Association, the ABA, is convinced that by being familiar with the real thing, you will not be deceived by the counterfeit, no matter how authentic the forgery may seem to be. And that is so true with the Word of God. You see, cults and false teachings, they flourish. And even in the Christian church, because they capitalize on the failure of the churches to teach the Bible, to equip the saints, to know, identify, and refute false belief systems. Well, the second thing is false religions vigorously oppose mainstream Christianity, mainstream teaching. And in particular, the work and the person of Jesus Christ. Just ask him, who is Jesus Christ to you? And you'll find out if it's a cult or not. The Bible tells us, 2 Corinthians 4:4, the God of this world has blinded the minds of the unbelieving, that they might not see the light of the gospel of the glory of Christ, who is the image of God. So they'll never see Jesus Christ as God come in the flesh. As Jesus said, if you've seen me, you've seen God, you've seen the Father. Also, the false teachers, they will always make Jesus less. This is part of this second opposing Christianity, especially Jesus, the work of Jesus and his person. They see him less than he truly is. 1 John 5:20. We know that the Son of God has come and has given us understanding in order that we might know him who is true, and we are in him who is true, in his Son, Jesus Christ. This is the true God and eternal life. If they say that Jesus is not God, and they say, well, he's the Son of God, but then they say, well, we're all sons and daughters of God. No, he's God come in the flesh. The third thing is they draw away unstable souls. They attract shallow, naive, immature believers. 1 John 2:19, they went out from us, but they were not really of us, for if they had been of us, they would have remained with us, but they went out in order that it might show that they are all not of us. And then 2 Corinthians 3:6, and 7, those who enter into the household and captivate weak women weighed down with sins, led on by various impulses, always learning but never able to come to the knowledge of the truth. So they draw away unstable souls. That's 3. Now, number 4 is false teachers are antagonistic and use personal attacks to justify their position.
They will always be on the attack. Not only do they reject your point of view, but they reject you. So true when it comes to Stephen, first martyr in the Bible. But you see, he was laying out the gospel. They didn't only reject what he said, but they rejected him. They put him to death. Acts 7:54. And when they heard this, they were cut to the quick, and they began to gnash their teeth at him. They didn't repent, gnash their teeth at him, but they cried out with a loud voice and covered their ears, and they rushed upon him with one impulse and put him to death, stoned him to death. See, they couldn't handle it. Cults believe that what they're doing is they're liberating people from the oppressive, and even the world's doing this now. It's starting to do it. You're going to see it's going to get worse as we get closer to the end times. They're now liberating people from the oppressive historic Christian belief system. They have dogmatic doctrines. There's nothing wrong with that. Doctrine means health. I want to have dogmatic health. I want to have something that's dogmatic that'll keep me physically healthy. But also, I want something that's dogmatically spiritually healthy for me as well. But you see, when you get into what they're teaching, and I have looked at it. Theirs is a mush pot of half-truths, philosophical sayings without any absolute truth, feel-good religious gobbledygook. You know, it's nothing there. It's nothing tangible, nothing solid. Well, there's a fifth thing where you can spot them. They're intolerant to any position but their own. They have supposed these extra-biblical supernatural inspirations are from God, and they won't budge from that. And they control their people by claiming evidence of miraculous revelation. Miraculous revelation, visitation by angels, or angel Moroni, who's full of baloney, you know. I mean, so false, extra-biblical, divine message from God. And they'll always see the Bible as being secondary. Oh, the Book of Mormon. Oh, that's God. That's from God. Oh, the Bible. Well, as much as it's been translated, it's true. So they hold their cultic Book of Mormon above the Bible, and that's always true. Charles Taz Russell declared his writings were indispensable to the study of the Bible for the Jehovah's Witness. And to study the Bible apart from his inspired comments was to go into spiritual darkness. He also taught that studying his writings over and above the Bible would most certainly lead one into deeper spiritual illumination within 5 years. So that's Jehovah's Witness. Mormons, same idea. So is Mary Baker Eddy, what she says in her writings, and she required her followers to regard her book Science and Health with key to the scriptures as divine revelation. Her religion was a higher, clearer, and more permanent revelation than that given to the followers of Jesus. She said she would blush to write of science and health as she did if it were apart from God himself as author. So in her whole religious perspective, in her whole Christian Science, her writings are really on par with the Bible, or even more than the Bible. You see, false teachers and cults, they start with authoritarian pronouncements that supposedly come from God, or this angel of God appeared to me. And then they structure that, and they add to that, and then it becomes organized, an organized religion. You see it. You see that. Which requires faith. Yes, faith, but in what? In the founder's revelation, not in the Bible.
But in this person, this founder's revelation and this new doctrine and this extracurricular writings, because it has supernatural authority. The LA Times, they reported new prophets emerging in the 21st century, identifying 1,100 new groups, from space aliens who are about to cleanse the earth to the Yeller sect, who interpret the Bible declaration that Jesus will return with a shout as meaning that they must go around constantly screaming his name at the top of their lungs to spark Armageddon. We had some people when we were downtown, they did that. But they were trying to drive out demons. I guess they got that doctrine mixed up, that they're driving out demons the louder they shout. We would get phone calls from the tenants down there. Why are your people yelling at the top of their lungs in the middle of the night? So we had to kind of quench that. But you see, cults, they thrive on conformity and ambiguity. Not sure. Thank you. We know what you mean. And novel beliefs. Stuff that ambiguous is, you know, you're just not really clear on things. And so ambiguity. Yeah, there it is. There it finally came. Thank you. Yeah. And then the sixth thing. Isolation and heavy-handed authority. The Bible says, and they had this in the first century. In fact, John had to deal with this. 1 John 1:9-10. I wrote something to the church, but Diotrephes, who loves to be first among them, does not accept what we say. For this reason, if I come, I will call attention to his deeds, which he does, unjustly accusing us with wicked words. And not satisfied with this, neither does he himself receive the brethren, and he forbids those who desire to do so and puts them out of the church. What a heretic. Diotrephes.

Jehovah's Witness declared Abraham, Isaac, and Jacob would return to earth before the close of the 1920s. The Jehovah's Witness proceeded to buy a home in San Diego, California for the patriarchs to live in called Beth Shurim, the House of Princes. They never came, and the house was eventually sold, yet adherents tenaciously hold to their leader's claim of prophetic inerrancy. Oh, there was a lot more than that with Jehovah's Witness. They constantly went through and said when the Lord's coming back. Joseph Smith, founder of Mormonism, he prophesied of moon men. Quote, the inhabitants of the moon are more of a uniform size than the inhabitants of the earth. Being about 6 feet in height, they dress very much like Quaker style and are quite generally in style or fashions of dress with stovepipe hats. They live to be very old, coming generally near the 1,000 years. This is a description of them as given by Joseph the seer, they're quoting, and he could see whatever he asked the Father in the name of Jesus Christ. But he couldn't see. It's false. It's phony. But you see, even today we should know. We have modern day prophets who claim to speak extemporaneously, but their words are inerrant words, just like the Bible. They speak like the Bible. They're on par with Scripture. The word faith people, the new prophets, the new apostles, when they speak, they say, this is Scripture, and their followers will go after that. Very sad. But here's the final. The final is they emphasize money, money, money, money. You give to us, and you're going to get back. Wait a minute. I think that's if you give to God, God will reward you. But not if you're a greedy soul and you think that you're going to make a, you know, it's a divine slot machine and you're going to get back. Or you give to us and God's going to cancel debt. You've heard all these things. This hundredfold blessing, give to us $100, you get 10,000 back, hundredfold blessing. Or if you give to us, then salvation is going to come to that loved one. I've heard all these phony things that these phony, phony charlatans will say. Give to us and it'll break the financial hold. You'll have a breakthrough financially. You see, they look at heaven as being a cosmic slot machine and God, a rich uncle who's going to give whatever these false teachers ask you to give. It's just not true. But that's the emphasis. Don't follow after that. Oh, giving to God is a true basis, but when they talk about it constantly, there's something wrong. There's something wrong. The Bible says, test all things, hold fast to that which is good. The Bible tells us, as we're ending off here, in 2 Timothy 4:2, preach the word. Be ready in season and out of season. Reprove. We've done some of that this morning, which is convict of error. Rebuke. We've done some of that also this morning. Severely charge on the pain of penalty is what that word means. And exhort. Exhort means call to one side. That's what we've done. Call to your side in case you're going astray. With great praise. Great patience and instruction. The Bible tells us, for our proud confidence is this, the testimony of our conscience. Paul said that when we started 2 Corinthians, that in holiness and godly sincerity, not in fleshly wisdom, but in the grace of God, we have conducted ourselves in the world, and especially toward you. That's the kind of ministry that you want. That's the kind of ministry you want to have. Whether it's a home fellowship, whether it's a church, or whether you lead a group of people. But it's to be, as Paul said, 2 Corinthians 1:12. You see, the Bible does say in the last days there will be a falling away from the faith.
And we are in the last days, and we're seeing that.

And we're seeing that we're praying for a great revival to take place. Because when the night is darkest, the light shines brightest. But a falling away is, Paul says in 1 Timothy chapter 4, but the Spirit explicitly says that in the last days some will fall away from the faith, paying attention to deceitful spirits and doctrines of demons by means of the hypocrisy of liars, seared in their own conscience as with a branding iron. In other words, they don't care. They don't care about the people. Politics, oh, that's true. We see that big time. But also, spiritually, they don't care. So how are we to be? Well, Paul mentioned it when we left 1 Corinthians 15. Remember when we were back there? 1 Corinthians 15, verse 57, we'll leave you with this. But thanks be to God who gives us victory through our Lord Jesus Christ. Therefore, my beloved brethren, be steadfast, immovable, always abounding in the work of the Lord, knowing that your toil is not in vain in the Lord. Let's stand. Let's pray. Father, we thank you so much. Lord, let us be good stewards of your word and just aware that having it is not enough. But there's a certain amount of protection and integrity we need to have over the word of God. And Father, there are others that maybe they're young in faith, maybe they're weak in faith, maybe they're kind of gullible. Lord, you tell us to rescue those whose garments are even singed by pollution of sin, snatching them out of the fire. Lord, there are certain things that we as older Christians who have that sense of wisdom and knowledge of what the enemy wants to do and pulling people away. Help us to stand, Lord, be steadfast, as we mentioned, abounding in the work of the Lord, but also be those watchmen, watch women, watch people that we look out for our brothers and sisters. And so, Lord, we thank you for your love, your grace. We thank you for this Christmas season that is upon us, where we find that many people will come to church when they're asked. People are just waiting to be asked to come to church, whether it be Christmas Eve or Christmas morning, just to be part of some spiritual experience, just to have that celebration, that joy of Christmas and singing the Christmas carols with others of faith. So, Lord, I pray that we would reach out and we would bring those that would hear the good news of Jesus Christ. And Lord, they would open their hearts to you, because we thank you for your love, your grace. And really, salvation is a decision away. Deciding for Jesus, him dying on the cross for our sins, being buried, being raised from the dead the third day, ascending to heaven, interceding for us right now, as we're here in this place, making intercessions for us, knowing everything on our heart, knowing our desires, knowing our griefs, knowing our hurts, knowing our sins. And yet he loves us so much. He says, if you call on the Lord, you shall be saved. And so those maybe this morning who'd like to call upon the Lord, let them do that. Just say, Jesus, forgive my sins. I'm sorry. I turn from sin, turn to you. Be my Lord and be my Savior. In Jesus' name, amen. Amen.

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2: 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He's not throwing you away. He's got a bunch for you to do. And maybe none of us will ever see or hear or know about it, but He does. And it's that obedience to what He's calling you to do and to be that He has formed from your mother's womb to be His servant that's so very important.
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1: You know, when you look around the world today, and you see all the things that are happening, all the bad, and you go, Jesus, is it ever going to get better? Well, guess what? It is. It's going to get a lot better because God is going to create a new heavens and a new earth. Do you long for that kind of place?

0: Have you ever thought about eternity? What it's going to be like forever? Well, the Bible gives us a clue about what heaven's going to be like, and we talk about that next on The King is Coming. I'm very excited to tell you about a brand new book I've written called God's Grand Finale, Wrath, Grace, and Glory in Earth's Final Days. This book is so exciting because I basically take you through the entire Book of Revelation, but from a slightly different perspective. What we discover is that the Book of Revelation was not just written to tell us what's going to happen in the end times, but God wrote His last ever book to tell us about Himself. And so Revelation becomes not just a book about the future, but a book to help you encounter God. And I go through it and highlight 13 amazing attributes of God that really rise out of the Book of Revelation that help us become more intimate and our relationship with Him.
1: 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Though to some it is seen as a book riddled with mystery and secrets of future events, Revelation holds profound insight into the very nature of God Himself. 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Thank you.
0: Welcome to The King is Coming. I'm Jeff Kinley, and I'm so glad that you joined me today. We're in this series called Revelation's Guide to Knowing God. And as it turns out, the very last book of the Bible that God ever wrote, He put in there His attributes and things about Him, characteristics that we can know Him better and ways that we can be more intimate and close and personal with Him. And so that's why we don't have to be afraid of Revelation, because with all the judgments and the apocalyptic scenery and the things that are going on, it turns out that God wrote it so that we could come into a better relationship with Him. And we've been talking about different attributes of God here. I want to conclude this series. By the way, you can find more out about this series in the book, God's Grand Finale, which you can find here at The King is Coming. So we're going to be in Revelation chapter 21 today. And just to give you an idea of the timeline about where we are, is that Jesus Christ has come back at His second coming. The Battle of Armageddon has been fought. It was a very short battle because Christ wins it with the sword coming out of His mouth. He takes the Antichrist and the false prophet, and He cast them into the lake of fire. They're the very first residents in the lake of fire, Revelation 19 tells us. And then in chapter 20, Satan is bound with a great chain, and he is cast into the abyss, this dark abyss, and there's a lid put on it. And he's there for another 1,000 years. Next, what happens is Jesus Christ sets up His millennial kingdom. And this is Christ's 1,000-year reign on the earth. Now, this reign was prophesied in the Old Testament, but it's not until Revelation 20 that we find out how long the reign is. It's 1,000 years. And the reason why we know that is because it tells us this 6 times in 7 verses. It uses the number 1,000. And so Christ reigns for 1,000 years, and then at the end of that time, Satan mysteriously is released from his captivity. And instead of coming out and repenting, which we know he'll never do, he comes out and deceives the nations. In other words, those people who've been born during the millennial kingdom have a choice whether to follow Christ or to not follow Christ. And these people were born of mortal parents who came through the tribulation period, who were saved, but did not receive their glorified bodies. They came on into the millennial kingdom at the second coming of Christ. They bore children, and that makes up the nations over the next 1,000 years that Satan then comes to deceive. He tries to launch another coup against heaven, against Jerusalem. Fire comes down from heaven, consumes them. Then next comes the what's called the Great White Throne Judgment that we read about in Revelation chapter 20, verses 11 through 15. Once this happens, this judgment, it's over. All the bad stuff is gone. God has dealt with the Antichrist. He's dealt with the false prophet. He's dealt with the devil. He's dealt with sinners, and he's dealt with sin. And now the Bible says, the very first words in Revelation 21 says, "And I saw a new heaven and a new earth." And it says, "For the first heaven and the first earth have passed away, and there's no longer any sea." Now, what does this mean when it says God creates a new heaven and a new earth? Well, if we go back to 2 Peter just for a minute, Peter gives us a little insight into this. We read, "But the day of the Lord will come like a thief, in which the heavens will pass away with a roar, and the elements will be destroyed with intense heat, and the earth and its works will be burned up." He goes on to say, "Since all these things are to be destroyed in this way, what sort of people ought you and I to be in holy conduct and godliness?" There used to be a phrase that Christians used decades ago. It was kind of a pop phrase. They used to say, "Hey, it's all going to burn." They talk about their material possessions or the earth or, you know, some pursuit, and they say, "Hey, it's all going to burn." Well, guess what? It's all going to burn, according to the scriptures. And what's very interesting here is that this word here that he uses when he talks about they're going to pass away with a roar, it's a word that literally means to unleash or unbind something. Now, what is God unleashing? What is he unbinding? Well, he's actually unleashing the very atoms of the universe. We know from Colossians chapter 1, verses 16 through 18, that in Christ, who created all things, it says, in Christ, all things hold together. There is a mysterious force in the subatomic level that holds the neutrons and electrons and the protons all in balance. We don't know what that force is. In fact, physicists call it the strong force, but they don't know what it is, and they don't know why it's there. Well, the Bible says, in Him, Christ, all things hold together. So God is the one who holds all the atoms of the universe together, the atoms of our bodies, of the buildings that we're in, the books that we read, everything, our phones, they're composed of atoms. When God unleashes that, it all comes apart. And effectually what happens is He splits the atom. God splits every atom in the universe. So can you imagine the explosion that's going to result from that? You know, there was this movie that came out about Robert Oppenheimer, the man who helped to manufacture and invent the atomic bomb. I actually had the opportunity to spend the night with a couple one time when I was on a missions trip. And turns out she was Robert Oppenheimer's personal secretary, just kind of a twist of fate there. But Oppenheimer was the one who helped us split the atom. Well, guess what? God's going to split the atom again, but he's going to split all the atoms. And that's why it says the universe is going to come apart with intense heat. We're going to witness all this. Of course, we'll be protected from it, but God's going to undo what he originally did and what he originally created. So that's what the Bible tells us is going to happen there. Now, what God does here is that he will now, in turn, make a new heavens and a new earth. There's going to be a new universe, and it's going to be better than the old one. And let me tell you something. The old one, the present one, is pretty awesome. We look up at the universe, and we can learn things about God from the universe. We can understand things that about mankind, and just about the distance that we have between planets and universes, and it really causes us to worship God. But you know what? God's going to get rid of all that. He's going to make something better and more awesome than we could possibly imagine. There really is a new world coming. And the reason God can do that is because of two things. Number one, He's the Creator. What's the first words of the Bible say? In the beginning, God. In the beginning, God created the heavens and the earth. And in that one little phrase there, we have everything we need to know. God made it all. And there's such an attack today on God being the creator. But God's not just the creator. He's going to destroy it, and then he's going to recreate it again. Matthew 5:18, Jesus said this, "For truly I say to you, until heaven and earth pass away, not the smallest letter or stroke shall pass away from the law until it is all accomplished." Every word of God's going to be fulfilled down to the apostrophe, down to the comma, down to the crossing of the T, to every yod, every jot, every tittle in Scripture. Luke 21:33, Jesus said, "Heaven and earth will pass away, but my words will not pass away." Do you know how much confidence, how much courage that gives you and me as believers to know that the word of Jesus is going to last forever and we can bank our lives on this word? It also gives us great clarity as well. We can see through all of the lies of the world through using the word of God. And then Hebrews chapter 1 says this. It says, "You, Lord, in the beginning laid the foundations of the earth, and the heavens are the works of your hands. They will perish, but you remain. All of them will become like old, like a garment, and like a mantle you will roll them up. Like a garment they will be changed, but you are the same, and your years will not come to an end." You know, essentially, old things are going to pass away. Behold, new things are going to come. So what does this new world look like that God's going to give us? Well, there's a whole lot more of it in the book, God's Grand Finale, but I just want to highlight a couple of the things I think will be of great comfort to know that this is not only the future, but if you know Jesus Christ, it's your future as well. So what's heaven going to be like? What's it going to be like in eternity? Well, he tells us in Revelation chapter 21, he says, "I saw the holy city, the new Jerusalem, coming down out of heaven from God, made ready as a bride adorned for her husband." So there's going to be this new Jerusalem, and we're even given the dimensions in chapter 21 of what the new Jerusalem is going to be like. It's going to be 1,500 miles wide, 1,500 miles long, and 1,500 miles high. It's like a giant cube, if you will, stretching from Canada to the Gulf Coast, from Colorado to the East Coast. That's how big this thing's going to be. You have to kind of be in outer space just to get a perspective of how big it's going to be. And it's going to be so big that there's going to be, if there were some 8 billion Christians living there, then we would all have about 175 acres apiece to play with. But that's not exactly what it's going to be like. We're going to have freedom to move in and out of the New Jerusalem. And again, there's so much that Scripture tells us about it. But it's the Father's house that Jesus spoke of in John chapter 14. And it's going to be furnished with all the great things that heaven has in it. But he goes on to say, he says, "I heard a loud voice in verse 3 from the throne saying, 'Behold, the tabernacle of God is among men. He shall dwell with them, and he shall be his people, and God himself shall be among them.'" Now, here's the key thing about heaven and eternity. When you want to define what heaven is like, what eternity is going to be like, just simply say it's being with God. That essentially is what heaven is. It's being with God. And what does being with God look like? Well, he goes on to tell us. He says, "And he shall wipe away every tear from their eyes. There will no longer be any death, no longer be any mourning or crying or pain. The first things have passed away. Behold, I'm making all things new." So as we go through this passage, we find out that there's going to be a lot of things that are not going to be in heaven. And so God defines heaven by the things that are presently on earth, but that are not going to be in heaven. Let's look at some of them. Number one, he tells us in verse 1, there's going to be no more sea. And symbolically in Scripture, sea sometimes is the seas are indicative or symbolic of chaos and disorder. So no more chaos, no more disorder. And it's not going to be any sea anyway, because there's going to be a river of life flowing from the throne of God. There's going to be no more tears. Why? Because all hurt will be removed. So if you've ever been hurt by anything or anyone, all those tears that resulted as a result of that are going to be gone. He says there's going to be no more death, because mortality is swallowed up in life. Jesus, because he conquered death, 1 Corinthians 15 tells us, he's completely doing away with all the consequences of what death brought. There's no death. Also, it says no more mourning. All the sorrows that come with this life, nothing that caused sadness, sorrow, or mourning will be present in heaven. You know, sometimes people will say, "Well, Jeff, you think we're going to remember all the bad stuff that happened to us on the earth?" No, I don't think so. because nothing in heaven is going to cause a bad memory. There's not going to be any flashbacks. There's not going to be any bad dreams, anything like that, because we're not sleeping, because we have these glorified bodies that don't require a rest. But guess what? We're going to have all the sorrow erased from our lives. See, you and I, this has been our experience on planet Earth. We don't know how to conceive of such a place, but that's exactly what heaven's going to be. In verse 4, it says there's not going to be any more crying, because joy is going to reign supreme in heaven. Verse 4 says there's not going to be any more pain, because all diseases are going to be expelled and eradicated. Anything that caused pain or suffering will be completely done away with. Scripture tells us that there will be no more thirst. In verse 6, it says, I will give to the one who thirsts from the spring of water, the water of life without cost. So the things that cause us to be thirsty on earth will be gone, but it does say that we will thirst for the water of life as a way to sort of quench our thirst for more of eternal life. In other words, whatever desire we have that's there in heaven, it will be satisfied, and part of that will be quenched by this great water of life. It says in verse 8, there'll be no more wicked or wickedness, because all evil will be abolished. It says, but for the cowardly and unbelieving and abominable and murderers and immoral persons and sorcerers, idolaters and all liars, their part will be in the lake of fire and brimstone, which is the second death. So no sin, no temptation, no demons, no devils, no sin nature, nothing that caused us any sort of separation from God or temptation away from God, none of that will be in heaven. It says there in verse 22, there'll be no temple in this new heavens and new earth. Why? Because God will be everywhere. We won't need a building to go to like we had with Jerusalem or with the millennial kingdom. There'll be a temple there. Won't need it in the new heavens and the new earth. It says in verse 23 through 25 that there won't be any sun. There won't be any light coming from the sun or the moon or the stars to illumine where we are. Why? Because God says the glory of God will shine. And this is a perfect lighting environment that God will give. His glory will perfectly light the heavens. And it says in verse 25, there'll be no closed gates, because God's doors will always be open. The doors to the New Jerusalem, it says they have gates, but they're always open. And so there'll be perpetual access with God. And then it says in verse 3 of chapter 22, and there shall no longer be any curse, and the throne of God and the Lamb of God shall be in their midst, and his bondservants will serve him. You know what's so great about this? Because the death of Christ lifted the curse. It lifted the penalty of the curse of sin right now. It's currently lifting the power of sin off of us right now. But in that day, my friend, it's going to lift the presence of sin. It's going to take the presence of sin completely away from us. And what do we get in exchange? We get, according to verses 3 and 4, it says in verse 4, they shall see his face, and his name shall be on their foreheads. This means that you and I will achieve an intimacy with God, will be given this intimacy with God that we've never even come close to on this earth. Think of the moment or the times in your life where you felt closer to God than at any time since you've been a believer. It's going to be better than that. You're going to know God. You're going to see God. You're going to be with God. You're going to serve God. You're going to love God. You're going to enjoy God in that day, in the new heavens and the new earth. Scripture tells us there'll be a new government because he'll be sitting on the throne. And, you know, you and I don't know what it's like to have a perfect government. But we'll have that in the new heavens and the new earth. It tells us we'll have new opportunities to serve him, that there'll be a whole new ecosystem. In verse 5, it says we won't need the lamp or the light of the sun, because the Lord God will illumine us, and he'll reign, will reign forever with him. So we'll enjoy our eternal reward. You see, the rewards we get from Jesus are not just for a couple of years. They're for eternity. We get to enjoy all the rewards that God will give us for eternity. And, you know, when you look around the world today and you see all the things that are happening, all the bad, and you go, Jesus, is it ever going to get better? Well, guess what? It is. It's going to get a lot better because God is going to create a new heavens and a new earth. Do you long for that kind of place? I mean, isn't it great to move into a new house or to get a new car or go to a new place, enjoy a new experience? Well, those are small gifts that God gives us now to prefigure, if you will, the future big gift of the new heavens and the new earth. So I can't wait to be there. And that's why I love the Word of God and the book of Revelation, because only in the book of Revelation do we get this kind of description. And by the way, there's a lot more here that I didn't cover. But we get such a great portrait that God paints for us of our future. Today, so many people lack hope. They lack a sense of destiny. But when you and I know Jesus Christ, we're able to communicate to them, hey, you can have a future, you can have a hope, but you have to have it through the Lord Jesus Christ. You know, when I think about this new heavens and this new earth that God has created, I think about, first of all, what He does in our own hearts. By way of application, when you go back to 2 Corinthians chapter 5 and verse 17, it says this. It says, therefore, if any man is in Christ, he is a new creation. It says, old things have passed away. Behold, new things have come. You see, when God remade you as a person, you became a whole new person on the inside. Now, we still struggle with sin. Read about that in Romans chapter 7. We all do. But guess what? There's coming a day when that groaning to get out of this body is going to be fulfilled. Well, guess what? There's another kind of groaning. The Bible says in Romans chapter 8 that the earth and creation itself is groaning for a new body, if you will. In other words, it's groaning to be remade. It wants to have a brand new home to live in. And so, like birth pangs of a woman giving birth, Romans 8 tells us that the whole earth is shaken, it's groaning. That's why we have a lot of the things that are happening in our world today, some of the earthquakes and things that are happening in the atmosphere and on the planet. These disasters that happen are because the earth is groaning for a newness, for a sense of recreation. And God is going to give the earth that new beginning and the new heavens and the new earth. It's going to be a great time. So just as we're created, the world itself is going to be created in the end. And you know what's great about it is that at the end of chapter 22, after God has told us all these great things about what He's going to do in the future, listen to what He says here. He says in verse 12, behold, I am coming quickly, and my reward is with me to render to every man according to what he has done. Then over in verse 17, he says, the Spirit and the bride say, come, and let the one who hears say, come, and let the one who is thirsty come, and let the one who wishes to take the water of life without cost. You see, God ends the book of Revelation after He tells us about this great future of ours. He ends it with an invitation. It simply says to come, to come. God wants you to come. He wants you to know Him. He wants your family to know Him. He wants your neighbors, your coworkers to know Him. He wants them to simply come to the one who can alone give them that thirst, that quenching of that thirst. You know, I heard a story one time about a missionary who was on the missionary field to India. And this was back in the day where to come back home meant you had to get on a big boat and sail for weeks across the ocean. And so this man and his wife, they were elderly, up in their years. They'd been on the mission field for over 30 years. They came and sailed into New York Harbor. Coincidentally, at the same time they were sailing in, at that time, President Roosevelt, Theodore Roosevelt, was also sailing into harbor. He had just come back from an expedition, a safari expedition in Africa. And as he came in, there was a huge parade for him. There were people there. There were reporters. There were people snapping photographs. So there were people cheering for him, holding up banners. And people lauded him, but the two elderly missionaries were quietly alone on the side. And as they rode the train back to Ohio, the man turned to his wife and he said, you know what? It just seems unfair that the president would get all that attention when he hasn't been serving the Lord like we have. When he came home, he got a parade. When we came home, we got nothing. And his wife reached over to him, put her hand on his, and she said, sweetheart, we're not home yet. My friend, there's a home that is waiting for you and me. And when you get there, there's going to be more waiting for you than you can possibly imagine. The key is, do you know Jesus Christ? Yes, the Bible tells us that God is going to remake the world, but God also can remake your life and give you a fresh start right now. This is how great our God is, that He can do that for you and for me. I'm Jeff Kinley. Thank you so much for joining. The King is coming, and we'll see you next time.
1: 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Though to some it is seen as a book riddled with mystery and secrets of future events, Revelation holds profound insight into the very nature of God Himself. 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
0: Hi, I'm Jeff Kinley. We've been talking about on The King is Coming this man named Noah, and as it was in the days of Noah. Well, that's based upon a book that I wrote a few years ago called As It Was in the Days of Noah, Warnings from the Bible about the coming global storm. And in this book, we talk about how the days that Noah experienced are the days that we're experiencing right now and how we can navigate those difficult times. I think this is a very relevant message for the world today. And it was when the book came out originally in 2014. It immediately went to number one, became the number one prophecy book in America. It rose to the number 94 spot out of 8 million books on Amazon and got me on programs like Fox and Friends, The Glenn Beck Show, The Ben Shapiro Show, and hundreds of other radio and TV shows. And I think it's mainly because it just struck a nerve. Well, today we're living in those days as well. And we've updated the book now, republished it. I've added two new chapters to it and added a bunch of new content in the back. I want you to get a copy of As It Was in the Days of Noah. It not only open your eyes to what's going on in the world around you as the Bible predicts, but also equip you on how you can walk in these difficult times. Pick up a copy of As It Was in the Days of Noah. 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
4: We have to stop having these guidelines and these kind of step-by-step things to treat ideas or problems and start addressing souls. 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
6: If your car starts making a strange noise, you're going to take it to a mechanic. If you got chest pains, you're probably going to go see a doctor. And if you're struggling with anxiety or depression, or something you just can't seem to shake, you're probably going to end up in a counselor's office. And it seems reasonable enough, but here's the question I have for us. How much confidence should we have in a diagnosis if the person giving it starts with the wrong understanding of what a human being actually is? I mean, think about this. Every diagnosis begins with an assumption. A mechanic assumes he's working on a machine. A vet assumes he's treating an animal. So what does modern psychiatry assume about you? Are you simply the accidental product of chemistry, genetics, billions of years of evolution, maybe a highly developed biological machine whose thoughts, emotions, and choices are ultimately electrical signals bouncing around inside your skull? Or are you exactly what the Bible claims that you are? Are you someone created in the image of God, both a physical and a spiritual being? Because if you get that question wrong, everything built on top of it can be wrong too. Today, we're going to ask a question that affects literally millions of people around the world. How can we possibly get the right diagnosis if we don't even understand the patient? Now, I do want to say welcome to the Creation Today Show. I am your host, by the way. My name is Eric Hoven. Some of you are here because you already believe the Bible. Thanks for joining us. Some of you are convinced the Bible's absolutely wrong. I get that. I hope this helps, and I hope you find this educational. Some of you are like caught right in the middle, somewhere in between. And I really understand that as well, because, man, you got experts on both sides saying two different things. And a lot of times you end up with more questions than you have answers. And wherever you are, I just want you to know you're welcome. We want you to join the conversation through social media or become one of our partners and join the conversation right here on Zoom with us, because we believe truth can handle tough questions. And that's exactly why we ask them. Now, if you hear something today and you say to yourself, oh, that's good. Do us a favor, hit the like button, or maybe hit that subscribe button and the share button. You know, if you pass this along to somebody who enjoys asking hard questions, that's how these conversations reach people who otherwise would never have found them. And if you're joining us on one of our amazing broadcast partners platforms, one of our television broadcast partners, thank you for supporting the ministries who keep programs like this on the air, whether it's through prayer or your encouragement or a financial gift, which I promise they could use. Please keep making a difference and getting this truth out there around the world. Now, my guest today has spent decades sitting across the table from people whose lives have come apart. Anxiety, addiction, broken marriages, depression, the kinds of problems that don't care how much money you make, how successful you look on the outside. And while much of the world has been searching for new therapies and new explanations, he spent his career asking an old question. What does God say is wrong with us? And maybe more importantly, what does God tell us about the solution? Now, that question has taken him into counseling rooms and classrooms and conferences and churches and in conversations with families and educators and even medical professionals around the world. And along the way, he's earned degrees in counseling and psychiatry and psychology and pastoral studies and pastoral theology. He's written 14 books. He's spent decades comparing modern mental health with the unchanging truth of Scripture. He is a pastor. He's the director of a biblical counseling ministry. And he's someone who doesn't seem to be afraid to challenge the ideas that most people seem to accept without a second thought. He is my guest, Dr. Daniel Berger, and it is a privilege to welcome him to the Creation Today Show. Dr. Berger, welcome to the Creation Today Show, sir.
4: If I could just make one quick correction, I don't have any degrees in psychiatry. So I want to make that clear.
6: Okay, this is what it was then on the psychiatry. This is what was coming to mind. I binge-watched several of your episodes. You have a YouTube channel that is absolutely spectacular. And I was speaking at a church up in La Crosse, Wisconsin, and the pastor, who ironically was just hosted a show with me last week, the pastor said, hey, have you heard of Dr. Daniel Berger? And I said, no. He said, oh, man, texted me a link. And it was on a road trip with my wife, Tanya. We binged watched your videos one after another. You do an incredible job. Guys, if you're not already subscribed, you need to go to, now it's AIM, which is an acronym, AIM Truth, AIM Truthcast. Is that the,
4: That's he's correct. Got it on the screen,
6: but AIM Truthcast.
4: Yeah.
6: Oh my goodness. This is amazing. I'm telling you, you need, if you're watching this, you need to go binge watch his videos on psychiatry because he is hitting the nail on the head. Okay, let me ask you this to start with, because I was trying to figure out where do we start. This is I'm sure you've already felt, this is probably a very controversial subject, something that a lot of people deal with when it comes to psychiatry and where we at. Does psychiatry, let me put it like this, has psychiatry taken a throne that it should not have? Has it taken an authority based on an evolutionary philosophy that it does not, that it does not deserve? And I almost want to ask, is it malpractice at some point? But does it need to be dethroned? Has it taken on a role of authority because it's misdiagnosed the human condition and it needs to come down? Like, give me your overall thought here when it comes to science, scripture versus psychiatry.
4: Yeah, I think that's a good place to start. The thing I guess I would begin with is we are not at all opposed to medical treatments, valid medical treatments, valid medical assessments, and what we would use the word diagnoses. And that's a really important thing to consider to begin with. But the issue that we also have to immediately bring up is, why is there neurology and psychiatry if they claim to do the same thing? And this is where your question is actually leading here, because psych being the soul, the psychos, it actually comes from scripture, which is another interesting fact to even begin with. Most of the words that are used in psychiatry, whether it's mania, whether it's the actual psychos, et cetera, come from the word of God. And of course, they don't have a biblical perspective. And so we fully affirm, you know, James 5 tells pastors used to be physicians as well, which I'm kind of thankful that's not the case in today. However, what psychiatry has done is taken the discernment out of the picture. And by that, I mean, they don't believe in dualism. They don't believe in the physical and the spiritual that James 5 would require. And so what they're advocating is what's called bioreductionism. They just believe that every problem, including soul problems, if I can use a big word, phenomenological problems, phenomena that are inorganic. In other words, we know they're real. Anxiety is very real. Sorrow is very real. Delusions are very real, or what they would call combined with hallucinations, they would call psychosis. These are real phenomena. And so what psychiatry has said is, we don't have answers within humanism. And so we have to, I should say, humanism has said, we don't have answers. So let's devise a paradigm, a framework, a lens to interpret and assess. It's a hermeneutic, essentially, the things of the soul and the soul itself. Let's reduce everything to biological understanding, explanation, approach, and attempts at remedying. And so we've got this worldview. Now, again, neurology is a gift from God if it's practiced within actual science, versus psychiatry is saying, we've got to reduce everything to this same biological explanation. They even get degrees many times in neurology, but we're actually talking about phenomenology and not biology. And that's not my assessment. That is, if you study psychiatry academically, they admit they are phenomenological. And technically, psychiatry falls under what would be called abnormal psychology. They're trying to figure out what is abnormal, if you would, or they consider phenomena they can't explain or are too vivid, too criminal, too, destructive to be quote unquote abnormal. So I hope that answers a little bit. I certainly could develop that further.
6: Well, this is where I'm telling you, you go into this in your episodes on your YouTube channel. You guys need to go to the AIM Truth Cast YouTube channel because it's so powerful. Now, you've said, I don't know if this is an exact quote, but you've said that every diagnosis begins with an assumption. What assumption does modern psychiatry make about the human nature, and what's the problem with it?
4: Yeah, and again, as you pointed out, I've got videos that really go further in depth on this and several books. But the essentially, they've got doctrines that are presuppositional views. It's a worldview. And the I think the three biggest ones are bioreductionism. It's also called materialism or physicalism, naturalism. Even we're filming today and the announcement that Fauci won't answer questions today. Scientism, and again, we're not opposed to science. We're all for valid science. God created everything, all the knowledge in the world. But bioreductionism says we deny that there is a image of our creator. But first of all, they deny creation itself, which is fundamental to this entire paradigm. And then from that, they've developed these theories that were just essentially evolved masses of clay floating through the universe without any order, purpose, or destination, except what quote-unquote Mother Nature might, set out there, which is a really interesting discussion in itself, because you can't have disorder if there is no order. You can't have abnormality if there is no standard of normal. And they openly admit they don't know what that looks like. And evolution doesn't allow for a standard. And so you have an error there, an untethered deviation. But the second doctrine would be biodeterminism. If you believe that we're just masses of physical elements floating through the universe, you also have to believe that physical mass is responsible for everything we do. So there has to be a chemical theory, a genetic theory, a neurological theory, a gut theory. Something in the body has to be producing every mindset, every motion, every behavior that is known to humanity. And I would just quickly say the third is what is the Nazis called degenerationism, biodegenerationism. Today it's kind of hidden in the whole disorder concept that somehow certain people have degenerated to a lesser state of evolution. That really is the theory of mental illness or mental disorder. They theorize that evolution should create strong people and that the strong should survive. So if you're not able within humanistic doctrine to self-actualize, to self-realize, to have self-esteem, to turn inward, something's got to be wrong with you in that evolutionary process. So you have degenerated to a lesser state. You are disordered. And of course, as I mentioned, evolution has no standard of order at all. So there can't be disorder within that. And they themselves, behind the curtain of public knowledge, openly confess this.
6: I was going to ask that question. What is normal? Is that the best attack? Is that our best, like, no, guys, you don't even have a worldview that accounts for normal. You can't have a hospital when there's no normal to make people better when you don't know what better is. You can't have a psychologist or psychiatrist help get you to somewhere if we don't know where you're supposed to be. Is that like one of the best attacks against the foundational worldview that they hold?
4: It is. I mean, this goes back to anthropology, and I personally believe that anthropology is never separated from theology, and that includes even a secular, godless person. Our entire view of what is man, what is normal, if you would, has to be theological, because as Scripture says, we're created in the image of God, and we're given a body, right? We don't deny that. It's secularism that's saying, well, we deny, we're not spiritually reducing everything, if you would. We don't blame everything. I unfortunately have seen some churches and some people say, oh, that person's in depression, therefore it's got to be sin. That's different than saying depression is a spiritual phenomena. That is 100% true, but it's not saying that all depression is sinful, if that makes sense what we're saying. We're saying it's inorganic. It's something that you alone experience in your soul. When I say I feel depressed, feeling is a phenomena. It's phenomenology. I can express that to you, but there's no way for you to look into my heart and know exactly what I mean by my depression. So just quickly, I'll share this with you and the audience. The The three axioms, the three ways that they've tried to distinguish between normal and abnormal, so that they'll openly admit that everything from psychosis to what we would call depression and anxiety and obsessive compulsive behavior and high energy and lack of attention, I mean, on it goes. All these phenomena that they're trying to explain, they would admit are normal. The problem that they have is they have to try to distinguish at some point between normal and abnormal. And so they've created this paradigm, these axioms. And the first is severity. If you're severe enough, if your anxiety is severe enough, well, you ask who determines that, and is it the same between clinicians? If you went to 10 different clinicians, and the answer is it's entirely subjective.
6: Wow.
4: And you'll read, they'll say something to the effect of, well, you know it's severe when you see it. And really, some of the psychiatrists admit is if you come to a clinic, then you are confessing that it's severe enough to get help, so therefore you should be diagnosed. So severity is one axiom. The other is time. So for major depressive disorder, if you are struggling in such a way that you're impaired, that you're in distress, it's 2 weeks. Why 2 weeks? It's a subjective agreement by the task force, the DSM task force. Bipolar, schizophrenia, ADHD are all 6 months. Why 6 months? Again, they have to have some qualifier to try to say, hey, once you cross this threshold, you go from normal struggles of human nature to becoming abnormal. So the third is, and I probably won't have time to delve deep into this today, but it's a fascinating philosophy called eudaimonism or objectivism. And it's a very secular concept. Ayn Rand, who wrote the book Atlas Shrugged, has really popularized this. But the American Psychiatric Association, under Dr. Bob Spitzer, when homosexuality was being taken out of the DSM-2, so in the revision of the DSM-3, he implemented this new way of thinking. And one of the psychiatrists I quote often is Dr. Nasir Gami, who teaches at Harvard and Tufts University, used to head up translational medicine at Novartis Pharmaceuticals. He points out that they invented over 270 different types of alleged mental disorders during that time under this philosophy of eudaimonism. And the idea is that evolution has made us to be rational, happy, and function, flourish, all these words that you'll hear used, to feel good. So if you're not feeling good, if you're in distress, and that's literally what the DSM says should best define, even though they say that's, you know, a fluid idea, what the definition of mental disorder is. But the idea is if you're in distress and impairment, or in the case of something like attention deficit hyperactivity disorder, the construct of ADHD, if you are impaired by that person, in other words, the kid is so hyper and full of energy that it's distressful to you, then that can be qualified. And again, that's subjective. Like what, and I would argue what sorrow is not distressful. Like who's asking at Christmas for more sorrow or more anxiety? Like, can I have more of this? Can you guys distress me? Can somebody traumatize me? No, this is a

0: a healing and helpful way. And so the irony is that post-traumatic stress, I mean, you can't have trauma without post-stress. Like the very definition of trauma is post-stress. And yet somehow we've been convinced that if you have post-stress, that you're somehow disordered, if it's severe, if it's prolonged, and it impairs your life. These are entirely subjective ways of saying, well, we don't know what normal is, so we've got to sustain abnormal, otherwise we don't exist.
1: Can you guys see why I binged, listened, and watched his videos while driving? Doc, okay, let me ask you one more question, and then I kind of want to turn you loose because I'm sure you, like, there's so much to cover. Like, wow. And let me ask this, and then let me let you run right before we let social media go. How much of modern psychiatry, psychology, was built on a secular or even, because I've heard this in your videos, an anti-Christian philosophy? In other words, they're trying. I'm in the creation evolution science world, and I watched people, the guy who invented old earth ideas, try to suppress the truth of Genesis, and that's where it came from. So I see it over there. Is that the same thing that's happened in your field and what you've watched?
0: 100%. So what I get to do in the ministry I have is largely apologetics. And that's where we're coming together today. And that's why, you know, what God has called me to do resonates with what God has called you to do. And incredibly grateful for this platform. In fact, one of my very close friends is Steve Hamm, the brother of Ken Hamm. And
1: love Steve.
0: Yeah. So, you know, we have talked great lengths of just how all this is coming back to really creation versus evolution. It really does. And if you study secular psychology, and again, psychiatry is a form of abnormal psychology because what doesn't fit into humanism has to still be explained. And that's what abnormal psychology is. I will argue graciously, but very firmly, and I think I wrote a book called The Schizophrenic Unicorn. I'm getting ready to publish another one. And The Schizophrenic Unicorn, I'll warn you, is over 800 pages. It's a massive book. It's one of my lifelong projects. But Even in that, schizophrenia is a eugenic concept. You start looking at Emil Kraepelin. Our entire system is from Emil Kraepelin. And he got his stuff from Morell. And then Eugen Bleuler actually named his construct, he called premature dementia. Eugen Bleuler named it schizophrenia. And all of these guys were eugenicists. And so you start studying the beginning of psychiatry. And by the way, the history of this is why I wrote Saving Abnormal. It starts, unfortunately, with one of our founding fathers, Dr. Benjamin Rush. Now, Rush claimed to be a Christian, but I'm convinced he was a theist. And you start reading his writings, he actually advocated for an eclectic religion. It didn't matter what was being taught to kids, he said. And he developed the first theory of bioreductionism, materialism. And ironically, and just bizarrely, he used the scripture to form that view. And I document this from his books. So he argued that Paul was healed from his madness from circumcision. I kid you not. He argues that Nebuchadnezzar was healed from his madness in the Old Testament in Daniel from his diet, not from repentance. And again, I'm not advocating that all psychosis is a matter of repentance. There are actually valid medical issues that are black boxed, as they say, or hidden or diagnostically shadowed. They're hidden behind these pseudo-diagnoses in many, many cases. But the point I'm driving here is that essentially, Rush and all these guys had a very eugenic concept. And Penn University, the first medical school in the United States, says that the father of eugenics is actually our founding father, Dr. Benjamin Rush. And wow. Rush developed this whole theory. He was a fascinating character because he saved a bunch of people's life in yellow fever, but he killed people by bloodletting them. That was one of his theories of curing mental illness, was bleeding them out. That had to be a physical problem. And I won't share, again, too much more. I could go on and on about this. But there really is, and this is my theory, but there's enough evidence to say his son killed his best friend in a shootout. That was back in the day when you had a disagreement, you shot each other. Just crazy in itself, no pun intended. And he killed his best friend. And from that day on, he struggled to the point of trying to commit suicide multiple times.

0: And then his best friend, one of our former presidents, President Adams' son, overdosed. He drank too much alcohol and killed himself. And so Rush formed this theory of alcoholism. He's the guy that did that. Well, Emil Kraepelin took that theory of alcoholism and developed what today we call schizophrenia and bipolar, which led to the Holocaust. And his right-hand man, Dr. Ernst Rudin, is the psychiatrist who wrote all the Nazi legislation, is considered the father of Nazi eugenics. This is all covered up, but you can Google it and all these articles come up. It's beginning to be more exposed since I wrote my book, and I'm thankful for that. But it's out there. It's not a conspiracy. And his right-hand man, Franz Josef Kalman, was half Jewish, fled during the second part of the Holocaust, which was called the Final Solution. So the first part, they tried to wipe away anyone, quote unquote, mentally ill. And you would think Kalman would get rid of that. Well, he brought it with him to the United States, and he actually became the president of the American Eugenics Society in the United States. It is a bizarre, bizarre connection. So this is fundamentally eugenics. It's saying that some people are disordered. Now, I know I've said a lot, and I don't mean to take too much time, but I think this is an important thing to point out. The father of modern psychology, his name's Wilhelm Wundt. I'm not talking about behavioral science. Those are two different things. I'm talking about prescriptive psychology, not descriptive psychology. That is Wilhelm Wundt, who taught Emil Kraepelin and taught Sigmund Freud. And if you study Wilhelm Wundt, he actually stated very clearly that his theory comes from Darwinian race theory, and which was built, again, on Darwin, Morell, and Dr. Benjamin Rush that I mentioned earlier. And the idea is that if we can take a social construct, race is a social construct, there's only one human race, and we can take that idea, and as a footnote, my wife would be elbow me right now, if you believe in races, you are racist. You believe in race.
1: That's a quote.
0: Ism.
1: That's a quote.
0: And the reason is because somebody has to win. That's literally what the word means. Somebody has to win. So if we believe in the human race, as Scripture teaches, we're not trying to win. We're trying to do exactly what God says, be unified and be people of peace and come together and celebrate the differences, the beautiful differences. And I will just say I'm married to a wonderful, godly, I think beautiful girl from the Dominican Republic. So I practice what I preach here, okay? But my point in that is, if you can take an idea, a social idea, you can take a phenomena, not something that's actually biological, and you can create a construct, create a category, or the word I'm going to get to is taxonomy. Now you're not only in control, but now you're shaping how people think, and you're able to create an economy, create a system, create a communication, a language, et cetera, et cetera. And that's exactly what Wilhelm Wundt taught his students. Sigmund Freud was incredibly successful, crazy presuppositional lens, and so was Emil Kraepelin. And by the way, they hated each other, and the American Psychiatric Association traded Freudianism for Kraepelinism when Dr. Spitzer published the DSM-3 in the early 1970s.
2: Welcome to Creation Minute. I'm Eric Hovind. How old is the Earth? Evolutionists claim it's 4.6 billion years old. But what does the evidence say? Let's take a look. There are so many evidences of a young Earth. The Methuselah tree, the Great Barrier Reef, erosion rates. Continents are eroding at a rate that would level them in just 25 million years. We've got comets in our solar system, but they only last 100,000 years. Why do we still have comets? Sahara Desert is growing, oil is still under pressure. Earth's magnetic field is actually getting weaker, putting a maximum age of 25,000 years on it. Earth's rotation is slowing down, the moon is receding. The human population is at 6.5 billion. Trace that backwards, it all started 4,400 years ago, right when the Bible says the flood occurred. Why? Because the Earth is young, not old. To learn more about creation, visit us at creationminute.com.
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5: Welcome to Brad Dacus Live. I'm Brad Dacus, president and founder of the Pacific Justice Institute. On today's show, we're going to interview the attorney who heads up our office in Michigan, Dr. Dave Peters. And I say doctor, not because he has a Juris Doctorate, but also because of his background, his PhD in criminal justice and a master's degree in medicine. So welcome to the program. Glad to have you.
6: Great to be here, Brad.
5: Yeah, it's you have such an interesting background. I just always like to talk about that when I have you on the show, because you're a very unique contribution to our team at PJI. As you know, Dave, we've got 37 offices coast to coast, about 40 attorneys, some part time, some full time, and just each of them have something unique that they bring to the table, which really allows us to have a very powerful team at PJI, and you're definitely one of those members, that's for sure. Now, you're involved in a very valuable case. We're going to talk about several cases here on the show today that you're involved with. But first, before we talk about that, what's going on with this this Clancy matter? It's what's your take on this? Is because you've got an interesting background both in law and medicine. She's being prosecuted for killing her children. Murdering her children. What are your thoughts on this? Do you think that the defense has a legitimate, case in this matter, or do you think that, in reality, it was premeditated? She sent her husband out to go to the store with a specific purpose, so she could then kill each of her child in their own separate room. What are your thoughts?
6: Well, look, we're going to talk about the conspiracy case where we represented some pro-life individuals. There were 7 defendants in that case. There was 28 charges. The jury deliberated for 2.5 hours before they decided. This jury on Lindsay Clancy has been out for, I think, 18 hours now. I don't know what they're deliberating. I know there's 9 women and 3 men on the jury. And I know that a number of individuals have come to some very bizarre conclusions in this case. We call it, in sociology circles, we call it in-group preference. And it's very scary, because the insanity defense has always been reserved for individuals who are completely unable to know the difference between right and wrong. Son of Sam talked to a dog who told him to kill people, and he was sane. We've had serial killers who literally consumed other humans in bizarre satanic rituals, and they were found sane. This woman, there's no question legally that she was legally sane, postpartum psychosis notwithstanding. So it's very disturbing and very upsetting. And I've been following this case very, very closely, much to the chagrin of my wife, who said, "Why do you care?" I said, "I care because this might be one of the signs we've been waiting for." And I had a piece of scripture I'd like to read. Can I read that?
5: Yeah, please.
6: 2 Thessalonians, it says, Paul writes, "The coming of the lawless one will be accompanied by the workings of Satan with every kind of power, sign, and false wonder, and every wicked deception directed against those who are persisting because they refuse the love of the truth that would have saved them. For this reason, God will send them a powerful delusion so that they believe the lie, so that the judgment may come upon those who disbelieve and rejected the truth and delighted in wickedness. And I see this with the transgender crowd, which we've, with right. the help of Pacific Justice and the Lord's help, we've beaten back. We've really fought back against that. Right. But I'm seeing this in the Lindsey Clancy case. This is lawless. This is completely deranged, what we're seeing with people. You know, oh, he's a Pisces, so therefore he must have done it. And she's, you know, she's a Leo, and Leo never kills their cubs. I mean, what? This is this is the delusion, and this is what I see. It just, I was reading the Bible a week ago, and it just jumped out at me, the lawlessness, and what the coming of the lawless one, meaning the Antichrist, will herald. People will be deluded, and that's what we're seeing. We're seeing absolute delusion. We're seeing it in my state. Don't want to get political, but I will drop a name. A fellow by the name of Abdulraham. Abdul Saeed, a communist, a Muslimist, an Islamist, is running for Senate, and people are supporting this. You know, we have experience with communism. We know. Yeah. We've seen Islamism. We saw what happened when ISIS took over. And we see what Sharia law is. And the idea that people would support this is, the delusion is coming from somewhere. And I just found that passage in Thessalonians. I don't know if it's describing our times, but it certainly seems to be.
5: Yeah, no, I think that's a real, real good point, is that Satan pushes and promotes evil to be called good and good to be called evil. In Romans chapter 1, for just as they did not see fit to acknowledge God any longer, God gave them over to a depraved or delusional mind to do that which is not proper. You know, it's in Scripture. This is what Satan does, whether it's cutting off body parts to distort how God made you with the trans movement and the deceptions and that are being given to those, especially young people who are committing suicide right and left because of it. And then you've got the killing of babies in terms of the abortion issue, all the way up to the time the baby's born. We had Massachusetts governor sign a law saying you can kill the baby all the way up to the moment the baby is about to, you know, hasn't fully left the womb yet. You can have kill that baby for any reason. And by the way, there's no requirement for any pain medication, so let it go and be torture. Let it be a torturous death. That's how sick and evil the governor of Massachusetts is, and those women who are clapping and cheering. It's you're absolutely right. It's that scripture, exactly what you're talking about, and we just see the hand of Satan and evil all over it. And then those who vote for those candidates, Dave, in my opinion, it says in Ezekiel 3:18, if you don't warn the wicked of his wicked ways, that wicked man will die in his iniquity, but his blood will require at your hands. A lot of Americans who vote for these evil, wicked candidates, like, for example, in the Michigan Senate race, the blood's on their hands. It's really clear to me. So I'm really glad you mentioned that. And hopefully there will be justice in this case.
6: I want to say that whenever you see moral inversion, you know the enemy is sitting right there. With substitute bitter for sweet, when you talk about killing a baby and you say, use terms like, oh, it's health care. That's a moral inversion. And you know who's behind that.
5: Right. Yeah, you're right. And hopefully Christians won't be deceived when we look at things like this trial in terms of, you know, real justice, which is if someone knowingly, premeditatively kills their own child or children, in this case with Clancy, there's but one just penalty, and that's guilty, and it's death penalty. That's the blood of those children on her hands, and anything less is demeaning to the life and the preciousness of those children. Anything less. So that's my take on it. Maybe some people out there disagree with me, but if you stick to God's word and what's righteous and true, that's how I see it. I think it's pretty clear. That's my opinion. But let's talk about a case that you've been involved in. Speaking of gender confusion and gender distortion, It's Haskins versus BioBlood. This is a Michigan case. It started in 2022. It was one of just six cases in the entire country that ruled that the use of trans pronouns that do not match the biological identity of the person cannot be compelled by employers. So take it from there.
6: Well, you may recall that this case is done, and we did win this case. Beginning in 2022, this woman was 67 years old, just a friendly grandmother type who had worked alongside this young girl for 3 years from the time she was 18 until the time she was 21. And this young girl came in one day and said, "Oh, I'm a boy now and you have to use my male pronouns." And they were all set up because they knew they were going to fire this old lady. The second, because immediately she said, "Well, I'm not going to do that." "Well, you have to." She says, "No, I'm a child of Jesus Christ and I will not live in a lie. You are a girl and I will use your name if I can, but I'm not going to go out of my way to use false pronouns and live a lie and help you live a lie." Well, she was fired before she even finished her statement. And that would have been it. But she called Pacific Justice, and she called a bunch of lawyers, and nobody would take the case. And she called Pacific Justice, and thankfully they were able to get a hold of me. And I called her right back and said, "Yeah, you better believe we're going to file that case." And we, as you mentioned, we were one of six cases in the entire country that pushed back on this. And they were all decided in about the same couple months apart by different circuits where they all said no. And because Title VII, which protects employers, Title VII also protects employers from violations of their religious conscience. And because of that, they raised religious conscience objections to the compelled use of these gender pronouns. All these courts, all six of them, ruled and said, "Nope, you can't compel speech in this country. That's not the way it works." And in the case of an employee, we still don't know whether that applies to contractors, but in the case of an employee, at least, Title VII protects you and your religious liberty to not be forced to use someone else's changed or gender-conforming pronouns.
5: Right.
6: And it was just a wonderful decision. We settled the case for, you know, three times the lost wages after we got the ruling from the court. And she's just a wonderful lady.
5: Yeah.
6: It took a 67, 68-year-old woman to stand up because at that time, so many people were not standing up. They were bending down, bending the knee, and afraid to say anything. They wouldn't want to get canceled. They didn't want to get fired. They didn't want to get kicked out of school. And thousands, you'll remember, thousands of people were kicked out of school. Thousands of people were removed from their jobs. And there were families broken up. There were divorces.
5: Yeah.
6: There was a lot of bad things that happened. And Pacific Justice Institute pushed back on it. And with the Lord's grace, we won.
5: Yeah. And I know that she saw this as basically blasphemy against the Creator. If she was to use a different pronoun, she saw it as just, you know, like it's insulting to God in his creation when you call it something different than what she knew it was and how God sees it. And if you have to, you know, I think her thinking was, if I have to choose between pleasing man and pleasing God, I'm going to please God. And, you know, and Title VII protects people of faith to be reasonably accommodated. And a reasonable accommodation, it seems, would be just this, like, was what she offered. She said, "Look, my understanding," she said, "look, I'm not going to use pronouns at all. I'll just refer to them by their last name," correct?
6: Right. But as you know, it's very, very difficult to not make a mistake. One of the reasons we were able to settle the case for a decent amount was because, and it wasn't a decent amount because she was only working a couple days a week. That was one reason. And I think that's important for PJI. One of the reasons she couldn't find a lawyer was because she was only working 8 to 12 hours a week. And no lawyer would take the case. That's not worth anything, not worth any money. Well, we saw the case, and we said, yeah, it is worth something. Because the principal is here. It's not always all about money. And so we were able to take that case as a nonprofit and run with it. And so we did settle it, as I say, for triple the lost wages. And she was very happy with the result. But so many people were hurt by this before we were able to move in.
5: So, so many people are having to compromise their values, their conviction in order to keep their job, or they said no, or they couldn't do that. And then they got fired, lost their jobs, I guess both.
6: Lost their marriages, lost relationships, were banned from Thanksgiving, the family Thanksgiving. I mean, this created a massive division in our society.
5: Yeah.
6: And, you know, we won ultimately, but not by much. The courts could have very easily come down on the other side, and then we'd all be playing the pronoun game.
5: Yeah. Now, when you say lost marriages, are you talking about married couples getting divorced over this issue of pronouns?
6: Over this issue. Yes. Absolutely. There were battle roads. I mean, in my own family, we didn't have Thanksgiving one year, and it was primarily over that issue.
5: So, that's insane. Any sane logical person that looks at biology facts, genetics, everything, and look at the effects of people who go down this road of deception, this high suicide rate, the increase in cancer that happens because of this massive change in hormones. That makes absolutely no sense. It seems like people who have that ideology are just what you said. They don't acknowledge God. They're worship. They're creating their own God, and they're welcoming a spirit of delusion, of lack of reality. They can't see truth from false representations and propaganda.
6: Goes back to the garden, Brad. I mean, Eve ate the apple because she wanted to be like God. And that's what these people are doing. They want to be like God. God made me a girl. Well, I say I'm a boy. Well, no. It doesn't work that way.
5: You're right.
6: God decides, not you.
5: It's open defiance to God. Open defiance of the Creator.
6: Yes.
5: It's like shaking our hand and saying, no, I disagree with you. I'm going to be defiant. I'm going to change, quote unquote, change my gender. Of course, they can't. In the eyes of God, they can't. They can distort their gender, they can pervert their gender, but they can't change their gender. Well, this is a wonderful victory. You know, if there's people out there right now with these kinds of cases, what do you tell them? Dave, where should they go? What should they do if they're in this situation where they're an employee and they're told you've got to use different pronouns, different names? Right now, would you say they have a pretty good, strong defense because of the cases and things that we've taken on?
6: Absolutely. You will win your case. And very few employers are doing this anymore. They realize that it's a losing proposition for them. So we haven't seen any of these cases for several years now because people are not. Now, I did see one about a year ago involving a contractor who was a therapist. And being forced to engage in gender-affirming care when she did not want to do that. So we sent a letter on that, and they excused her from that requirement. But that's the kind of thing that will happen. But these aren't proceeding to lawsuits that I've seen in the last several years, because it's been decided. You cannot force people to, as I put it kind of maybe sarcastically, you can't force people to play the pronoun game. And I wanted to mention that. We talked about this, I think, at one time, that pronouns are something that's personal, that you use in the third person. You typically don't talk, he, they, she, when you're talking to a person. You use pronouns in the third person. You're talking to someone else, and you talk about this third person, she did this or he did this. So what this was effectively doing, it was attempting to control people's speech when they're not even around.
5: Yeah.
6: But you're
5: right.
6: Bizarre.
5: Because if you're talking, if that person is right there, you wouldn't say it's a man who wants to be referred to as a woman, if they're right there, you wouldn't say he or she. You'd say or him or her. You'd say you. You know, you just talk directly to him. You wouldn't do that. And so I think that this is very encouraging. But I tell you, Dave, I do believe that there are still people out there being suckered into this who think that this is what they have to do to keep their job. They have to, and when they do that, they demean themselves, their own self integrity. When you're speaking for something repeatedly that you know is a lie, it is not true, you don't believe it. There's just something that's degrading to the person having to do that, as well as their conscience issues. So, anyone in that situation, folks, if you're out there and you're in that kind of situation, please let us know at pji.org. I'm going to say it one more time. P for Pacific, J for Justice, I for Institute.org. Wherever you are in the United States, wherever you are, let us know. We're here to stand by you and to represent you in this kind of a matter. You know, there's a lot of people.
6: Now,
5: go ahead.
6: Brett, it's not just the pronoun issue. It is you are not generally allowed to compel speech. So if your child in school is being told to go to a mosque as a school program and recite Islamic prayers, happened, I believe, in California, might have been Oregon a couple of months ago. That's the same kind of thing. That's what we do at PJI. If you're being forced to say something or to do something that violates your conscience, your religious beliefs, we're the people to call because we can help you with that.
5: Yeah. You know, parents need to let their children know about this too, especially if they're attending a public school for whatever reason. They need to let the kids know and say, hey, if the teacher asks you to say something or to do something that you don't think God would want you to do, that you think is wrong, to say something in favor of some other religion, then you don't have to do that. You're protected by law not to have to do that. And I think it's great for kids to understand that and explain to them the First Amendment of our Constitution, which protects them from being compelled to say something that violates their own beliefs or own conscience. I think that's really, really basic and important here. So, well, this is a fantastic case. Great. Good job on the victory. Let's hope that all employers out there can learn about this or face the Pacific Justice Institute. You know, there's the easy way and there's the hard way. You know, you choose. That's my attitude. That's why I say to employers out there, you want to do what's right? Fine. You want to do what's wrong? You got to deal with the Pacific Justice Institute. Well, folks, when we return, we're going to talk to Dr. Dave Peters about another very interesting case. We'll return after this.
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5: Welcome back. And folks, if you'd like to keep up with the many cases that we're handling across the country, we have over 140 cases in active litigation right now, in addition to the many others that we're just helping, people we're helping. 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Or Your Rights on Campus. as students, or how to legally evangelize in public schools. 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Or if you'd like to get information on our upcoming Celebration of Justice on October 17th with Fox News's Emily Campagno, and it's going to be just Ray Comfort, Todd Starnes. It's going to be absolutely fantastic. It's in Anaheim, California. Just go to our website, pji.org. That's pji.org. pji.org. All right. I'd like to welcome back to the program Dr. Dave Peters. And I'm so glad to have you on this show. And you always have interesting things to talk about. You know, you have a pretty active office there for PJI up there in Michigan. I guess you're in Detroit area, right?
6: Well, there's a lot to do in Michigan. Yeah, we're pretty active. I've just been graced. I just sit here at my desk and the phone rings and these cases come pouring in. It's nothing that I've done. Believe me, I give credit to the Holy Spirit 100%.
5: Well, yeah, like I say, you're a very valuable part of our team, and I just I greatly appreciate you, Dave. I really do. Now, let's talk about transplant cases. You've handled a number of these. Why don't you tell us about your work in this area?
6: Well, it started out a lady from another nonprofit had accumulated 50 of these cases, and she took a look at them and she realized she was woefully unqualified to handle anything remotely resembling these cases, because these cases required, number one, somebody who was absolutely crazy, who would file on behalf of the kingdom even when the chances were 1,000 to 1, and that was me, and it required someone who had really at least a master's level degree in medicine to understand what was happening. And I had that too. And it required someone who had many years' experience as a trial lawyer, which I had that as well.
5: You were well set then. That's good. You had all that, you know, by God's grace and sovereignty, you were fully equipped for the task.
6: It was crazy. It was like you got to be kidding. And the wild thing was, this lady, she prays the night before. She says, "Lord, I can't handle these cases. Please send me somebody to help." And I had sent her an email the day before. So before you call, I will answer. And that's exactly what happened in this case.
5: Wow.
6: So we worked together very closely, our two offices. This is one of the things that PGI is not afraid to do. A lot of people are parochial about their cases, and we want to get the job done. So we worked together. She did all the intake, sent the cases to me, and we filed about 40 of these or so. And let me just tell you what they are. Okay, these were COVID vaccine cases where the individual was a Christian or other religions. I think all the ones I had were Christian. And they raised an objection to the COVID shot based on religious beliefs, and they were removed from the transplant list and left to die. They were going to just die with no organ. And so we commenced lawsuits all over the country. We sued Stanford, University of Virginia, Cleveland Clinic, Dartmouth, Cedars-Sinai Hospital, Vanderbilt, Ascension Health Systems, and quite a few others. And we sent letters. Along with this other nonprofit, we sent letters to many different hospitals that I couldn't even list, more than 50 around the country. And we had about a 1 in 3 success rate with letters alone. We would send letters, and we would threaten, and they would say, "Okay, well, we'll put them back on the list." Or, "We'll list them at this other hospital that's across the street. We'll work out something." And about a third of the time, we were able to work out something.
5: Let's stop right there. That is so significant, Dave, because what you're talking about here is a third of the people who are on medical death row are suddenly now protected to be able to get their life-saving, critically needed organ transplant, without which they're going to die, probably. So this is – that's huge in and of itself. If that's all that was accomplished, and we saved a third of them. Fantastic. But you didn't stop there. So what happened to the other two thirds?
6: Well, then we, not the other two thirds, but about a quarter of the remaining, we did file these cases of the against hospitals, big name hospitals, really, and that was the thing. It was the big name hospitals that were doing this. The ones with the drug connections, the drug company connections, the small hospitals that did transplants did not do this. And they did not fight us. We sent them letters and they said, okay. And they put them back on the transplant list. The big hospitals with pharmaceutical connections fought us tooth and nail. Some of them at least. And,
5: why?
6: So we did end up, I think because money, they were told by the drug companies, we don't want this. We want to make sure everybody gets vaccinated. And the only way we can do that is to make sure everybody gets vaccinated.
5: Okay. Even those with religious objections to taking the vaccine, for those people, the drug company just say, well, then fine, let them die. We want our money. We want to make sure that everyone has to take the vax so that we make the money off our vax. And if people have religious objections, go ahead, let them die. We don't care. That really is not good PR for those drug companies out there, needless to say. But so
6: I don't think they expected to run up against PJI. Again, we had to be crazy to bring these cases, Brad. These cases were so out of the loop that were so insane. There was no – I looked at these. I said, there's no way we're going to win any of these cases. And we wouldn't have won these cases on legal grounds. We won these cases because we used them as a pressure campaign to exert pressure on the hospitals. We put these out press releases. We had newspaper articles. We had national stories all over the place. And that was what convinced it, because it was bad PR to let people die because they had religious objections. But legally speaking, the transplant, and this is something I knew as a medical student, the transplants, they have wide latitude to do whatever they want. There's very little they can't do. And if they wanted their patients to be vaccinated, legally they were on strong ground, which is why the cases were so difficult and why no one else in the whole country filed any of these cases, as far as I know. But we saw this as more than just a legal battle. This was a spiritual struggle. And that's the way we approached it.
5: Yeah, so you took on these additional cases, like one-fourth of the remaining two-thirds you took on. So what happened to those cases?
6: Most of the hospitals caved. We lost two patients who died before they got their transplant. And we really haven't followed up with to know how many people actually got the transplants. The only thing we could do was get them on the list.
5: Okay.
6: And then, you know, it's up to God. And, you know, I always told clients, you know, you have to understand how important these organs are, because two people have to die in order for you to get your organ. The person who donates the organ has to die, and the person who would have got the organ that you're going to get has to die. So it's a very heart-wrenching, it was a very difficult set of cases, talking to clients and their family.
5: Yeah. If you're not top of the list, then what you're saying is you're not going to get the organ unless the person above you on the list dies before they get their organ, or you have to wait for another person to die to be able to get that organ. And I think organ transplants are...
6: That's right.
5: A very commendable thing to do. So you were able to save the lives. I guess it was about two dozen. Is that right?
6: Well, probably more than that. Yeah, more like 30 or 40.
5: About 30 or 40. But fantastic.
6: Yeah, certainly we got 30 or 40 onto the transplant list. Whether those were successful and whether they had the successful surgery or not, that would be, you know. Most of them probably did, though. Most of them probably had successful surgeries and are still alive today.
5: Yeah, and I understand that when you follow the money, Pfizer has their name written all over it, apparently. Apparently, Pfizer was the ones who was encouraging hospitals to make no exceptions for religious beliefs or convictions. And if they're not, if they don't take their drugs, they don't take their vax, then put them on a medical death row, effectively.
6: And yeah, it was Pfizer and the Biden administration.
5: And the Biden administration, both of them.
6: Yes.
5: I just, so evil, so cutthroat, so disrespectful of life. And that's a real shame. So this happened. You took on these cases, and it had made a significant impact. What would you tell people to do right now? Let's say that they're seeking an organ transplant, and they've got some... I mean, let's say for some reason there may be a hospital out there. I would assume that there might be some still out there who are beholden to Pfizer. What would you tell them if they're told that they have to get this transplant, or you have to get this vaccine, and they're not going to be on the transplant list, organ transplant list? What counsel would you give them?
6: Well, certainly we'd contact us, but unlike previously where we'd file cases, we would go straight to HHS now, because HHS has rules in place that hopefully will prevent this kind of thing from happening in the future.
5: Okay.
6: You are required to honor people's religious objections according to Health and Human Services rules, and we would file a complaint with HHS in that case.
5: Now, if you had someone elected in 2028 with a different attitude to the White House, I know Kamala Harris or whoever, who thinks what Biden did was a good thing to subject all these Christians to being killed, that rule could change, and then we might have hospitals saying, yeah, we're going to go ahead and ignore the precedent set by PJI, and we're going to go ahead and put this requirement into place for people to have the vax or let them die. So we could have this back again, possibly, couldn't we, depending on what happens with future elections of presidents.
6: Well, Ronald Reagan said that every generation is one election away from tyranny.
5: Yeah, boy, do we see that. We definitely see that. I look at the Michigan Senate race, and I just shake my head and thought, who would have thought? Who would have thought we would even be here to have that close of an election with a candidate that is so opposite,
6: awful.
5: So awful and so opposite
6: awful.
5: A concept of freedom, liberty, our Constitution, and the values of our country. And then you look at the Texas Senate race, and I look at that, and I look at the guy who's running on. He's a far leftist who just his worldview is completely different in many ways from what's traditional for America and specifically the state of Texas. It just
6: God is non-binary, right?
5: Yeah, I'm just shaking my head saying, really? Who would have thought that we even have a candidate get the nomination of either party that would have that kind of this really weird, twisted worldview that we see? But so it is, I guess the response is people need to vote. They need to register, and they need to vote. And one thing, a great project we have before we go on to our next case is helping churches have voter registration Sundays at their church. And mm-hmm. I just want to tell people out there, if your church hasn't had a voter registration Sunday yet, contact us. Go to our website. We have a gentleman on staff, Peter Moore. He's a pastor, and he will help you have a voter registration Sunday at your church. It's legal. It's constitutional. It's nonpartisan, but it's pretty basic. If you really, my attitude is if a church is truly filled with the love of Christ, then they're going to care about people outside the church walls. And if they truly care about people outside their church walls, they're going to vote. It's that simple. They're going to vote. And also, God commands us in Romans chapter 13 to be good citizens. Everyone knows a good citizen in the United States, we vote. And if we don't vote, then the blood is on our hands, according to Ezekiel 3:18. That's how I read it. So it's like being silent towards evil and wickedness. So people, vote and get your churches to have voter registration Sundays. I think that's really basic and real important. What about this abortion protester case, People versus Justin Phillips? Tell me more, please.
6: Well, this is exactly what I was telling you, Brad. I'm just sitting here at my desk minding my own business. I was probably, playing a video game, and the phone rings, and it's Justin Phillips. I said, I'm a pastor, and They're charging me with basically a RICO case, saying that I conspired to violate the rights of somebody. And I go, okay, well, tell me more. What rights were violated? So, well, we protested an abortion clinic, and we're looking at 22 years in prison now. I go, wait. But what? And it turns out everyone's heard about this. This is the grandmothers, the concentration camp survivors. It's that case.
5: Right.
6: He was one of the seven defendants in the case. And I immediately turned off my game and started to get to work on this case. And about 8 weeks later, I was done because it took that long. But the trial went on for 5 weeks. And it was a very dark, dingy courtroom, and some very evil prosecutors that were involved who have all been fired now. I sent a letter to the Department of Justice, and they were fired a month later, the three prosecutors on the case. But basically, these individuals gathered at a summer camp to plan this, and it was during the summer of 2020, which this works better if I had a slideshow, because I always show pictures of fiery but mostly peaceful protests that were going on at the time. And they met at this church camp saying, well, if they can engage in these fiery, violent protests, we can engage in a peaceful, godly protest of an abortion mill where babies are being killed.
5: Yeah,
6: and they gathered at this abortion clinic.
5: You said peaceful, right?
6: Absolutely peaceful.
5: Okay.
6: They gathered at the abortion clinic, and seven people, including Justin, got up from the crowd who was in the parking lot, and they went and sat in front of the door. And that was the quote-unquote violence. We even had testimony in the case. The violence in the case was, this is the witness saying, I felt oppressed and intimidated. And that's the standard. They had to show that they did this with the intent to oppress and intimidate individuals out of their civil rights. I felt oppressed and intimidated because they were singing Bible songs, and they said, Jesus loves you. And one even said, Jesus loves you and your baby. And that made me feel oppressed and intimidated. And that was the case against our clients. 22 years in prison is what they were looking at. And
5: wow.
6: we went through a 5-week brutal trial, and a lot of bad things came out that should not have come out, that was permitted by the judge. I battled with him on quite a few occasions. I battled with the prosecutors, and we see the Lindsay whatever case. The jury's still out on that. This jury deliberated for 2 hours and 30 minutes, came back with 28 counts of guilty.
5: Oh.
6: 28 counts.
5: Yeah, 23 years for saying Jesus loves you and Jesus loves you and your baby, effectively.
6: That's right.
5: There was no violence. There was no threats of
6: None.
5: Violence.
6: No.
5: You said
6: they delayed
5: bad
6: one woman from getting her abortion for about an hour. One woman from getting her abortion for an hour.
5: For about an hour. Okay.
6: Yeah.
5: So,
6: and it would have only been about 15 minutes, but the police showed up and they refused to take them into custody because they agreed with the protesters.
5: Oh, good night. That's outrageous.
6: So,
5: 23 years behind bars for peacefully, for a relatively short period of time, reaching out, singing Christian songs and saying, Jesus loves you. So
6: that's right.
5: This is in Michigan. This is not New York City. It's not San Francisco. This is Michigan, and they were prosecuted. And you said you had to fight to keep some bad stuff out. You mean bad may mean bad things about our clients, the people you're representing,
6: no,
5: a pastor
6: of
5: a church. So I probably misunderstood that.
6: What happened was the complaining witness, she was absolutely hysterical. And she should not have been allowed to testify because it prejudiced the jury incredibly bad against our clients.
5: Okay.
6: She came up absolutely, she was hysterical about it. Years later, I don't know if it was a fake or if it was real, but it should not have been allowed, and the case would have been overturned on appeal because of that. Another thing, the bad thing that I was able to get in, despite of the judge's strongest prohibition against it, we were not allowed to mention the RICO statute that they were charged under is actually known as the Klan Act. It was instituted to fight the terrorists and the Ku Klux Klan from intimidating African Americans out of their vote. And so we weren't allowed to mention segregation. So in my closing argument, I mentioned slavery instead, and that was not very well received, at all by the judge, who threatened to throw me in jail, and promised that he had never been this close to throwing someone in jail in his entire time on the bench. And I just, okay,
5: yeah.
6: I brought my wife with me, who had toothpaste and a Bible and my reading glasses and everything that I needed to spend a few days in jail.
5: Yeah.
6: Because I knew the judge was going to be very unhappy with me mentioning the fact that this was, in fact, a statute designed to fight slavery and Jim Crow. It was not designed to fight a peaceful protest.
5: Right.
6: And we were not allowed to introduce that. So I got it in anyway.
5: Well, I've been there before. I remember once I was in juvenile court. And I thought, this judge is screaming at me. And you might want to unplug that phone just to make it permanent. I just thought there.
6: Yeah.
5: Just might want to go ahead and do that now so we don't have to really appreciate it. Okay. So anyway, I was in juvenile court, and the judge was throwing a fit. And I couldn't be silent. I says, Your Honor, all I'm asking for you to do now is to comply with the law of California. When it comes to proving up a case to take children, that's all I'm asking you to do is comply with California law, nothing more. And I thought, that's for sure is going to, she's just going to put me behind bars for a couple of weeks. And she just suddenly stopped and said, after screaming at me for saying that, she said, I'm obviously no longer can be biased in this matter. I hereby recuse myself. And she walked out of the courtroom. And I've never seen that in real life. I thought that was just a Hollywood thing. And then a new judge came in, and he looked at the other side, says, is it true you have no evidence, CPS, Child Protective Services, to invalidate these grandparents? He says, you're right. That is correct, Your Honor. That is correct. He says, I want those children put with the grandparents immediately. And we won. But otherwise, we would have lost, and those children would have been put with a homosexual couple doing their, same-sex sexual lifestyle together. That's where these precious little children would have been placed had we not stepped out and taken a risk. And we have to do that sometimes. And that's what you did for this pastor. He has a couple boys, I understand. He's a wife. He's pastor of a church. And he would have been facing up to 23 years behind bars. So the jury came out and they said guilty.
6: Okay.
5: For
6: 2 hours and 30 minutes.
5: Using this RICO statute that Biden wanted to be used because he hates people wanting to save preborn babies so much. I hope he gets right with God, because if he doesn't, he's facing an eternal ramifications. I really do hope he repents of this and many of the other evil things that he did during his office as president. We could go on and on about that. So
6: I'm not sure if he has capacity at this time to repent, but
5: yeah, let's just hope and pray that he does, because this is the blood of so many are on his hands for in so many ways. Well. So they came down with this guilty. They said guilty. Then what happened? Did the judge go ahead and put the 23 years on him, or did something else happen that was miraculous?
6: Well, a couple things happened. We had an election, and this case played a part in the election. It really did. People saw what was happening, and they said, no, we don't want this kind of thing happening in our country. And so... somebody got elected, and 3 days after inauguration, he pardoned all of these individuals. Now, the judge had previously had set sentencing for after the election. which is a bizarre thing to do. Never heard of that happening before. The judge said, well, we're going to delay sentencing until after the election.
5: So it was not just after the election. It was also, if I'm not mistaken, it was after President Trump was sworn into office and there was a new attorney general. Was it then that he waited?
6: No, he delayed. Sentencing was originally scheduled for late October.
5: Okay.
6: And he delayed sentencing until

0: deals.
1: Okay.
0: No doubt in my mind. He probably will be.
1: So you think maybe
0: he probably will.
1: Okay, so it may have been partly for his own posturing.
0: Yep.
1: Okay, well, whatever case, whatever the reason, we had a reprieve, if you will, and the pastor did not go to prison for 23 years. He got pardoned by President Donald Trump. Had President Trump not been elected at that time, what would have happened to that pastor? And that 89.
0: He'd be serving a minimum of 5 to 7 years in prison right now.
1: Away from his children, away from his,
0: yes,
1: for singing Christian songs and saying Jesus loves you, while sitting at the steps of an abortion clinic for 1 or 2 hours. That was it, right?
0: Yeah, that was it. It was it. There was no violence. There was no physical contact with anybody. And the whole issue in the case was, did that constitute a block, physical blockade of the clinic? That was the technical issue in the case.
1: Yeah.
0: Did sitting in front of the clinic constitute a physical blockade? And that's one of the reasons why the jury was able to decide so quickly, because it did come down to that specific issue.
1: Wow. So the prosecution, are they still in that position? Are they still there to do these kinds of things in the future?
0: Yeah, I mentioned the three prosecutors were fired by the Department of Justice.
1: Okay, excellent.
0: And they should have been.
1: Yeah, excellent. Because, you know, even if they got the command from the commander-in-chief indirectly by President Biden to do these things, this hideous thing, they should have had the conscience and the character to say, no, I won't do that. I won't do that. You've asked me to apply a RICO statute that was to fight the KKK to put a pastor who has two boys and a church and a wife, and this 89-year-old who survived the death camps for them to be put behind bars for 23 years? I'd say, no, don't do that. I mean, and if they don't have the character to stand up to that kind of hideous, evil things from the Biden administration, they don't deserve to be working for the Department of Justice, in my opinion. So I'm glad. I'm glad they were removed. I think America's better off for us. But you know what? Had you not stepped up, Dave, had you not gone to bat for that pastor, just think what would have happened. I mean, it could have been, you know, had you not really made a bona fide defense, that trial could have ended earlier, perhaps. He could have been convicted. I mean, and not just convicted, but sentenced. I think that strong defense that you made, and God's grace, and the what happened on that election night in November, I know that had a big impact. November of 2020.
0: Everything leading up to it, you know, God has a plan. And this was part, you know, it was almost a trite thing to say, oh, God's plan. This was God's plan. This was absolutely God's plan. He will often take the worst situations in the world and flip them and make them great.
1: Yeah.
0: And that's what happened in this case.
1: You know, the sermon I've been giving recently to churches, I've been doing a lot of guest preaching. I'm preaching next Sunday again in Las Vegas at a Calvary Chapel church. But last Sunday I preached at a church in Stockton, California. But I've been giving a message from Esther chapter 4, and it's the title, For Such a Time as This. And when you read through Esther, you see the whole story about how it was so dark and so evil, and why Satan was playing checkers, God was playing four-dimensional chess. And you see how it plays out. It's just an incredible storyline. And just how the hand of God is such that even if things seem dark, there's no light at the end of the tunnel, which is what was the case then in the book of Esther. Nonetheless, God is moving, and we can trust him. And this was a dark time, what was happening to that pastor and his family and that 89-year-old. But in the end, God used it for good in a very positive way that I think will be a good impact for the future of people in similar situations. We have just a few seconds left. Is that so? Say you.
0: I think this was great, Brad.

0: This was absolutely phenomenal. You know, we have so many, so much need in this country, and we've won some victories, but there's still so much more to do.
1: There's so much. You're right. There's still so much more to do. And by God's grace, we at PGI are going to continue to be there on the front lines with people like you. Thanks again, Dr. Dave Peters, for being on the show. Really appreciate it. Keep up the great work.
0: Thank you.
1: So, folks, there you have it. It's our God-given freedoms we're talking about. Now, let's choose to keep them. I'm Brad Dacus, president of the Pacific Justice Institute. Let's continue the fight for your freedoms.
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6: Hello, and thank you for watching His Channel. With an international update, I'm Brian Perez. Washington is relying on extensive safeguards and dozens of oversight agencies to scrutinize and protect billions of dollars in U.S. aid to Ukraine amid the country's continuing struggle with corruption. The oversight comes as President Volodymyr Zelensky's inner circle faces renewed political pressure from widening investigations, with several senior officials and aides resigning, being dismissed, or facing investigations. Zelensky dismissed Irina Mudra, a deputy head of the presidential office, last month, as anti-corruption investigators pursued a money laundering case involving another deputy head of the office. Zelensky has pushed back on suggestions that the investigations implicate him personally. President Donald Trump has expressed reluctance to further deplete U.S. missile inventories, saying the U.S. also needs the weapons, while pressing European allies to shoulder more of Ukraine's defense burden. People who consume greater amounts of a popular artificial sweetener could face a greater risk of heart attack and stroke. The research was presented at the ESC Cardiology Congress in Germany. It showed higher levels of xylitol in the blood were associated with an increased risk of major adverse cardiovascular events. Xylitol is a sugar alcohol that is commonly used as a low-calorie sweetener and sugar substitute. It's often used in higher amounts to sweeten food, drinks, chewing gum, and dental care products. The researchers followed two large study cohorts of more than 17,700 Canadian and British participants. Over a six-year follow-up, people in the Canadian Longitudinal Study on Aging with the highest xylitol levels had a 57% higher risk of death, myocardial infarction, or stroke related to cardiovascular events compared to those with the lowest levels. The study was observational and does not prove xylitol causes cardiovascular events. As the researchers noted, more studies are needed to confirm the findings. Australia's Attorney General Michelle Rowland has confirmed that imports of smart glasses will still be allowed into the country amid growing concerns about their misuse. Instead, she's encouraged councils and businesses to impose rules on their use in public spaces. Rowland cited unspecified research which showed 60% of surreptitious point-of-view content uploaded online could be classed as harassment. She said it was important to acknowledge the serious concerns many Australians have about these devices and that a ban would not work due to future variants. Last month, Roland wrote to the Privacy Commissioner outlining the government's concerns about the devices and urging the issue be treated as a priority, noting they created major privacy concerns, particularly for women and children at risk of unwanted filming, harassment, or being monitored without consent. And the Australian government will pour $15.6 million into grassroots and elite sport across the Pacific over the next 4 years, aiming to give island nations a stronger presence at the Brisbane 2032 Olympic and Paralympic Games. The funding will help athletes and officials from 13 Pacific countries access high-performance training and qualification pathways in the lead-up to several major events, the Tahiti 2027 Pacific Games, the Los Angeles 2028 Olympics and Paralympics, and the Rarotonga 2029 Pacific Mini Games. It'll be delivered in partnership with the Australian Olympic Committee, Paralympics Australia, Commonwealth Games Australia, and regional sporting bodies. The announcement comes weeks after Pacific Island nations won 10 medals at the Glasgow 2026 Commonwealth Games, which ran from July 23rd to August 2nd. With an international update on his channel, I'm Brian Perez.
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7: Coming up, a ride-along with a former dealer.
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9: Well, welcome to the 700 Club. Overnight, the U.S. attacked two missile launchers in Iran. In retaliation, Iran launched attacks at Gulf states.
10: Meanwhile, in Judea and Samaria, more violence is flaring up. CBN Middle East Bureau Chief Chris Mitchell reports.
11: For the first time in more than a month, the U.S. attacked Iran, hitting two Iranian rocket launchers on an island in the Strait of Hormuz. Central Command says Iran was planning to launch mines into the strait just days after the U.S. said the strait was cleared.
12: They could be a nuisance, but we have control of the Hormuz Strait.
11: Iran still disputes this claim, and ship traffic through the strait remains sparse. Iran responded by attacking a U.S. ally. Jordan State TV releasing this video showing missiles and drones being launched at two air bases in Jordan that host American troops. The UAE also intercepted a drone over its territorial waters. As the war enters its seventh month, Texas Senator Ted Cruz said on NBC's Meet the Press that many of America's military objectives have been achieved. But he's encouraging the Trump administration to go further.
13: So what I've been urging is for President Trump and the Trump administration to arm the protesters, so the people of Iran, arm the Kurds, and let the protesters remove this regime from power. Not American boots on the ground, but the Iranian people.
11: Meanwhile, in Judea and Samaria, Israeli Prime Minister Benjamin Netanyahu condemned what he called criminal acts of violence in the villages of Kusra and Jalud. His spokesman said those responsible only represent a small fraction of the Jewish communities in Judea and Samaria.
14: These acts were committed by a small group of rioters, many from broken homes, and many who do not come from Judea and Samaria. They do not represent the law-abiding Jewish community in Judea and Samaria. On the contrary, they cause that community a grave injustice. Their actions violate the law, they endanger both Jews and Arabs, and they harm Israel's international legitimacy. Israel is a nation of laws, and we will not tolerate vigilantism of any kind by anyone. However, by contrast, we have yet to see the Palestinian Authority condemn even one of the thousands of murderous acts against Jews in Judea and Samaria. In fact, instead of condemning these attacks, it condones them.
11: Israeli authorities say security forces are investigating and working to identify those responsible. Chris Mitchell, CBN News, Jerusalem.
9: In other news, the death toll from the flash flood, and it's an absolute disaster in Nepal, it continues to rise. At least 750 people are confirmed dead. 3,000 are missing. As rescuers race against the clock to reach survivors, CBN's Operation Blessing is on the ground, helping provide much needed relief. Dale Hurd has the story.
15: New images show what triggered the disaster in Nepal, a huge chunk of glacial ice breaking free. As rescue crews are now dealing with monsoon downpours and dangerous terrain as they try to locate survivors. Hope is fading for more scenes like this. A 6-year-old girl rescued 2 days ago from a collapsed building after rescue workers heard her cries. Rescuers are desperately trying to find any signs of life. 100 people are believed trapped in this tunnel. The Nepalese army is racing to reach them. 85 Americans remain unaccounted for. Families continue to wait for news of their missing loved ones.
16: That's tough. It gets harder with every minute, every hour, really.
15: Many areas remain completely cut off, with mud the consistency of wet cement now covering whole villages. This man who just escaped in time said, "My house, my car, my farm, I lost them all right in front of my eyes." Complicating rescue efforts, warnings of possible new flooding. The U.S. just announced $3.6 million in emergency humanitarian assistance for Nepal.
17: That includes up to 3 months of emergency food for up to 10,000 flood-affected households.
15: Operation Blessing is on the ground in Nepal, partnering with Compassionate Hands for Nepal.
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15: Working together, Operation Blessing and Compassionate Hands for Nepal are able to reach victims with much-needed relief, including food, propane, water, clothing, and sanitation items. Dale Hurd, CBN News.
9: 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Either way, do it now. 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Well, here at home, as students go back to school, many will be using artificial intelligence for help on their assignments. Some are warning that children should develop critical thinking and problem-solving skills first. Charlene Aaron spoke with an expert about this issue.
20: As artificial intelligence begins to reshape our world, it's also reaching into the classroom. Leading educator Dr. Jonathan Strecker has written Emergence: How Modern Convenience is Dumbing Down Our Children and What Parents and Schools Can Do About It. He contends we're facing a wave of what he calls fake intelligence.
21: Fake intelligence is the idea that children seek out completion of an assignment rather than developing competence within the assignment.
20: Strecker argues students often turn to artificial intelligence to skip the struggle of completing schoolwork.
21: A child may be asked to do a book report. Well, they can easily get on AI now. AI can read that book in just a matter of seconds. It can produce a report, even at their age level. so that if they're in sixth grade, they can say, give me a report at a sixth grade level and make it sound like me. And AI will do exactly that.
0: Science shows the brain grows and changes most when people actively problem solve and complete difficult tasks repeatedly through a process called neuroplasticity.
21: That it's in that moment of struggle that your brain primes itself for deep learning. And this is why we have to be careful that as teachers and parents, we're not satisfied with completion of an assignment. It's the competence that the child is developing along the way.
20: When AI does the heavy lifting, Strecker says it can inhibit thinking skills.
21: When we think about developing our own intelligence, it's not just intellect. We're not just walking around as rational beings all the time. We have connections with other people. We have emotions that we feel how other people feel. This is where I think we need to switch up as schools and parents to really focus on these core values of what it means to be human, rather than just try to compete all out with AI on intellect. I think we can use AI as a benefit to us intellectually, but not lose our humanity in the process.
20: That's why he recommends parents use a simple three-step process when navigating AI school assignments.
21: The first thing is to pause. Do not just immediately put something into ChatGPT and ask it to create. So what I mean by pause is have your child put down what they already know. Create the first draft. Write it out. Struggle. Then the second part is you have to use it purposefully. So if you say, write my essay, it'll do exactly that. But the better way is to say, hey, please review what I have just written. Give me advice for what I could add and let the AI act as a tutor without just completing it for you. And then third, you have to go back and proof what you've done.
20: Strecker maintains he is not anti-AI, just cautious about over-relying on it.
21: If we don't use it the right way, I have grave concerns. I am pro-human development, and that's where I think our focus needs to be.
20: Charlene Aaron, CBN News.
9: It's curious to me that most of the tech leaders in our culture, the ones who are the founders, the ones who are watching over all these smart devices and selling them to us, and then trying to create apps and other things that clearly have addictive qualities, trying to keep us online as much as possible. They all don't want their children to have the device. They don't want the distraction because they know what it does to attention spans. And study after study is showing our attention spans are getting shorter and shorter. Thousands of years ago, Aristotle wrote about attention span and wrote about how necessary it was to develop logical argument, that if you couldn't focus on a particular topic long enough, and he, you know, didn't hide that he looked down on people that weren't able to hold a logical argument to its conclusion. Having AI as a tutor is a great idea. To say, okay, we're going to meet you where you are, but AI right now is not in that mode. AI is, I'll do it for you, as opposed to you doing it for yourself. And that's the key. And I encourage parents, when children ask you questions, have them answer it. Use that Socratic method, that Talmudic method, that, you know, okay, you ask the question, now reason out the solution, reason out the answer. That is important, and it's fundamentally important to developing a culture where reason and thinking things through and having the ability to defend a position, all of that essential, and I would submit essential to a vibrant democracy. Well, fall semester 2006 is underway at Regent University. Regent University, dedicated to training Christian leaders to change the world. Many exciting new developments are already taking place at Regent, and to kick off the opening weekend, students were treated to a concert from recording artist Celeste Kellogg.
1: I am from the UK. came out here, toured the campus, and I fell in love with it. I fell in love with just the environment, people. It was so welcoming and wonderful that I knew I had to be here.
2: I found the Lord here in the beginning of my freshman year. He encapsulated my heart, and he has just showed me more and more about him.
22: It's a brand new year here at Regent University, my alma mater. There are some new things happening, amazing things happening this year. Let's check them out. Regent's bold move to construct an NCAA-compliant athletic complex and provide a home field advantage for its students has already broken ground, and the staff and students are ready for it.
23: With this new athletic complex, we can offer a premier athletic experience at the Division III level. So it's just going to be a game changer and separate us from the competition in the area.
24: It's definitely going to bring like a family type of environment, just because like we're all going to be able to just go to the gym whenever we feel like it, and we can always just practice together. We're really going to be better with that gym, just chemistry-wise.
25: I think that having like your own arena as a team definitely brings the culture of like packing out the stands and people coming there supporting, cheering, getting rowdy for the games and stuff, because it's feels like you're really representing your own school when you're on your home court.
22: The athletic complex at Regent University is expected to open summer of 2027. Go Royals! Regent Film School is raising the level with state-of-the-art new equipment to prepare its students to be among the best in the field.
26: The reason why the equipment is such an amazing blessing to us is a TV studio is such a powerful place. It's a place where you can reach the nations. And the opportunity we had to upgrade the equipment into sort of new cutting edge cameras are gorgeous. It provides us new opportunities. So the students really have a chance to compete in the job market, in the industry, because this equipment is what they're gonna find when they get in the workplace.
27: I'm excited to see like the opportunities like with better equipment we can do with our own projects, but also like outside help coming into here.
28: It's just an inspiring thing, you know, to see the faculty and staff actually taking time to pour into us and actually invest. There's deep wells here, you know, like the Lord is working very deeply here, and that's included in the film department. From the faculty and staff, just continuously, just not out of repetition or out of necessity, but genuinely pouring into the students and pointing them back to Christ.
29: Come on, turn it.
22: Award-winning recording artist Celeste Kellogg did not want to miss the Regent University opening weekend.
30: I'm so excited. Like, if I went to college, this would be the place I would have gone. I always feel like I'm at home here at Regent University and CBN. Everybody feels like family. I love how faith-filled everybody is. It just, it makes me feel so comfortable, and it feels like it takes me back to where I first started with my music, which was in church. Hey.
22: From a new top-tier athletic complex to state-of-the-art film equipment, to exciting campus experiences, Regent University is kicking off the new school year with incredible momentum, equipping a new generation of Christian leaders to change the world.
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9: Drones have transformed modern warfare, and now they're creating security challenges here at home. In response, federal and local agencies are expanding their ability to detect and stop potential drone threats. National security correspondent Caitlin Burke has the details.
31: It's small, easily modified, and accessible to almost anyone. Drones like this could be a camera, a hobby, or in the wrong hands, a weapon. And as this technology continues to evolve, so do efforts to counter it, with new security measures emerging not just in war zones, but in the skies over the U.S.
32: Drones can come from any height, any azimuth. And so it makes it a little bit more challenging to plan for the safety of that, because you have to protect from all directions and all angles.
33: We saw the scale of that challenge on display during the World Cup.
3: Federal, state, and local authorities seizing more than 700 drones across 11 U.S. host cities. While officials say none were weaponized, each unknown drone had to be treated as a potential threat. FBI Supervisory Special Agent Aaron Snyder heads up the agency's counter-UAS operations unit. He tells CBN News the worst-case scenario is a drone equipped with an explosive device, although they can be used maliciously in many other ways.
32: And this could be for something that would look very similar to a military-type attack, or it could be something more low-key for, say, an intelligence-gathering activity. Or it could be something for a more traditional criminal use where they're getting more creative with the use of drones, say, for the transportation of narcotics and other contraband.
3: Their devastating effect has already been demonstrated on international battlefields. Snyder says here at home, the FBI is primarily focused on smaller, cheaper drones, technology available to almost anyone, and defending against them is complicated. Mainly because no single system exists that can handle every drone threat scenario.
4: So counter drone requires a layered solution because the range of threats is so great.
3: Currently, some of those layers involve long-range detection, active radar, and cameras for identifying and tracking drones, plus a way to stop them.
4: Try to use energy-based systems to confuse the drone. And either shoo it away or maybe try to cyber take it over. But then when that fails, you have to have a physical way to remove the drone from the airspace. And that's where we come in. So we have drones that go up and hunt other drones, move them out of the airspace.
3: Fordham Technologies was part of the counter-drone security operation for the World Cup. Their drone hunter system is a drone itself, equipped with a net that can bring other drones down in a safe and controlled manner. This approach is important in urban settings, where shooting a drone out of the sky could create other danger on the ground below. CEO John Gruen says this security need is here to stay, and he's talking with federal law enforcement agencies on how to expand it.
4: In the future, you don't just protect the stadium and the parking lot. You got to protect all of the transport hubs. So you have to protect the metro station, the airport, the railways, the freeways, all the gatherings, so the watch parties, the threat. If they figure out that the stadium itself is too hard a target, they're going to go after the softer targets.
3: In preparation for the World Cup, federal agencies were allowed to train state and local law enforcement teams in the counter-drone mission. Snyder's unit trains those officers not just to use the technology, but to determine when a drone actually poses a threat.
32: That really is our number one counter UAS tool, is to get officers and agents over to talk with the pilot. That's how we can really determine what the intent of that pilot is.
3: While most domestic drone activity remains harmless, the threat is evolving. Last year, the Pentagon created Joint Interagency Task Force 401, with the mission of getting better technology into the hands of law enforcement and U.S. forces faster. In a statement to CBN News about counter-drone systems, Task Force spokesman Lieutenant Colonel Adam Scher said, quote, "Systems need to be able to get updated over the air the same way your iPhone does. We need to be able to buy a piece of equipment today that can be upgraded with the latest software 6 months from now, instead of having to buy an entirely new iPhone every time there's an iOS patch." Meanwhile, Homeland Security is selecting Fordham as one of several companies that can provide counter-drone technology under a five-year program with more than $1 billion available for purchases.
4: The U.S. is mobilizing. It started probably 2 years ago in a real way, and now we're really, really ramping up. We were behind the threat. We're now getting out ahead of the threat, and we're just going to have to stay there.
31: Staying ahead of the threat could get harder as the skies become more crowded. Delivery drones, commercial drones, eventually even air taxis could all share the same airspace. So the next challenge isn't just spotting a drone. It's distinguishing between those that belong and those that don't. Caitlin Burke, CBN News, Washington.
9: Well, the war between Azerbaijan and Armenia was the first times the drones were the absolute difference maker on the battlefield. Azerbaijan had them, Armenia didn't. And with that, they were able to pinpoint locations for artillery fire, and it was absolutely dominated the battlefield. That was just 6 years ago. Ukraine has used very effectively drone technology to stop what everyone predicted was a going to be an easy Russian victory, that the Russian military had more sophisticated equipment. But here's some very low-tech, low-cost drones were able to turn the tide, and it's turned into this strange drone trench warfare that is just grinding on and on and on. We're seeing new advances. Hezbollah has come up with a fly-by-wire system where they attach a fiber optic cable to a drone, so the technology is currently available to stop the communication and crash them, don't work on them. And so northern Israel now subject to drones that have the capability with this wire being 5 kilometers long. The rate of technological advance with them is absolutely incredible. And the cost of them is also incredibly low. So it's a whole new game and a whole new method of warfare. And it has literally been being changed by the month. And curiously, the U.S. Army is now learning from Ukraine how to deal with drone technology coming out of Iran. So we all need to be aware of it. And it's frightening to think of drone technology in the hands of terrorists right here in the United States. We saw what they did to train pilots for our commercial airlines. What if they were expending the same effort to train drone technology and hit our weakest points? Yes, we need to be aware of it. We need to be working now for effective countermeasures. Terry?
6: Well, up next, this man once ruled the streets with violence. Now he's on a mission to make amends. He's even returned a car he once stole. Find out what's behind his change of heart after this.
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6: Daniel Baker thought he would either die in prison or on the streets. The voices in his head told him so. He watched as his drug empire and his life crashed all around him. While he was behind bars, he cried out for one thing: an end to the insanity.
10: That's where I used to sell drugs at and beat people up. I beat a lot of people up.
11: Driving through Marion, Indiana, Daniel Baker remembers growing up on these streets and living in chaos.
10: People owe me money, and so like I, as like a form to scare people, is I would get violent with them and like blow their vehicles up or burn something and just commit arson, very bad stuff.
11: Daniel grew up in a violent, abusive home. Soon after his parents divorced, the 7-year-old was molested by a family member. He told his parents, but they dismissed it.
10: I remember feeling very much unloved, abandoned. I didn't know how to deal with any of those emotions. I didn't even know how to comprehend the emotions that I was going through.
0: And so I got in this state of like rage and anger, especially towards God.
11: Daniel soon began getting into fights, drinking, smoking, and using drugs. At 16, he decided to become a drug dealer.
0: Things that attracted me to selling drugs was power, money. I had influence over people with drugs. People wanted drugs, I had what they wanted. And then if things didn't go my way, it looked like me being violent towards you. I was here to sell drugs and destroy lives.
11: While Daniel found success as a drug dealer, his personal life was in chaos.
0: I got married at 19, and it was a very toxic codependent relationship. We said we loved each other, but we cheated on each other. We beat on each other and did all those things that I seen my parents doing.
11: After a year of marriage, he caught his wife cheating and was arrested on domestic violence charges.
0: I was in this position of being all alone and afraid because I had nobody left. My entire drug empire was falling apart. Everything that I had worked so hard for had just been ripped right away from me to the point that I had nothing left.
11: In his cell was a Bible.
0: I was like, okay, well, God, if you're there, now's the time to show me. And so I slid my hand in the Bible and I started reading. It was a story about a man named Samson and how he married an adulterous woman. It was like God was showing me in that moment, I see you. I've never left you.
11: Even then, Daniel couldn't accept it.
0: I felt really unworthy. I didn't believe that anybody would find interest in me, that anybody would care, that anybody would be genuine to me.
11: So when he was released, he went back to the streets and tried to rebuild his empire. He ended up strung out on his own supply and homeless.
0: I was going to die on the streets or I was going to die in prison.
11: There was only one bright spot in his life, a local church.
0: When I didn't have any food, they fed me. When I was homeless, they literally let me stay in the church building. They went out of their way. They didn't ask for anything. And that really softened my heart.
11: However, it would take Daniel another year of addiction and homelessness to turn to God. At age 22, he was arrested on numerous charges and sentenced to 19 months.
0: Definitely at that point of, wow, I've got to give up control. I started to cry out to God for him to help me out of the insanity that I was living. Because I felt like I kept doing the same thing over and over and over again. And it just kept ending in the same way. I had lied to myself for so long. I prayed and I asked God to help me see the truth behind all the lies. I grabbed a Jesus calling and I opened it up and I started reading. It read, "Rest your eyes on my face to love over your soul." And that spoke to me like God was telling me, look to my face. I chose to show myself to the world through Jesus. Look to Jesus. You're going to find the truth when you look to Jesus. It's only through Jesus that we're going to get to heaven. There's no other way. That was the moment where my heart was like, okay, God, I'm all in. Whatever you have for me, I will do it. I will do what you tell me to do.
11: As Daniel got clean and began reading the Bible daily, his heart and mind began to heal.
0: The biggest part that it changed was my belief that it is possible to change and that God loves me and is going to meet me right where I'm at. And I don't have to be perfect in order to have a relationship with him. But there was lots of voices in my head telling me to do bad things. And I started to really read the Word and follow what the Word was telling me and listening to God and His voice. And as I did that, those voices faded away.
11: When Daniel was released in 2020, he started making amends for his past mistakes and started serving the community. In fact, he retrieved a car he'd stolen and abandoned in another state, repaired it, and returned it to its owner. That was the start of his nonprofit organization, Disciple of Christ Garage. He also started three Christian rehabilitation houses nearby, where he shares the hope he's found in Christ daily.
0: God is like, I'm here and you can depend on me, and I'm not going to be like the world. I'm not going to leave you hanging dry or going to lead you in ways that are going to be destructive. All of the things that I was striving for and trying to get on my own power, in my own ways, as soon as I surrendered to God and His ways, He gave me all of those things. If I had just believed that it was that simple from the start, that would have saved a whole lot of time.
6: Boy, Daniel shared so many things that are part of the truth of who God is, the magnitude of who God is. You know, you can imagine that when a little boy sees a lot of conflict in his home and then is violated sexually by someone and tells his parents, who are supposed to take care of him, that it happened. And they don't do anything about it. You can imagine how hard it would be for him to trust that anybody's going to be there for him in his life. And to come to the place of recognizing that God knew him, loved him, and was available to him with the promise to never leave. What a difference that would make in someone's life, like Daniel's. And, you know, I think also sometimes we have to come to the end of ourselves, don't we? You know, we try to make it on our own. We scratch and claw and climb to try to get what we want, to get where we want to go. Then we get to the top of that and we've got nothing. We've got nothing. After all those years of violence and hurting other people, there he was, nothing. His whole world began to fall all around him. And it was when it fell apart and he was put in jail for the things that he had done. There is a Bible in his cell. He put his hand in there and he started reading what God had to say. He started reading truth. You know, Jesus said, I am the way, the truth, and the life. I'm the way to the Father. I'm the truth that you're looking for and the life that you need. All of that was there until that moment where Daniel said, that's what I need. That's what I'm looking for. If you've been battling your way through some hard things, maybe you've had a hard time believing God is who he says he is because other human beings have let you down. Everybody has someone in their life that has let them down. Listen, don't let God be defined by other people. When you feel a need in your life, when you've had loss in your life, when you're empty, when you've, you know, sometimes we're in the middle of that, our hearts get so hard. We don't even know how to let God love us. Just start with a simple prayer. God, I am a sinner. Don't worry about the people who have hurt you and harmed you along the way. Deal one-on-one with God. That's what he wants. He wants to be your Father. Jesus wants to be your Savior. The Holy Spirit wants to fill you right now, right where you are. So start with that. I'm a sinner and I need saving. So Jesus, today, I'm recognizing that you died for my sin. You say in your word that you forgive my sin and you forget it as far as the east is from the west. And I am receiving that truth today. I'm confessing my sin to you and then confess it to him. All the junk, all the stuff, not just a generic thing. Tell him who you are. He already knows you need to hear yourself say that. And then receive salvation from him. Ask him to fill you with his Holy Spirit, because it is the Holy Spirit of God and the Word of God that changes the way we think, changes the way we see things, changes the way we act, changes the very heart of us. Ask God for all of that. Listen, if you need to pray with somebody, our prayer lines are always open. There's the number 1-800-700-7000. When you call, if you've prayed that prayer or you want to pray that prayer, ask for the New Day packet. It's free and it's made for you, filled with things that talk about how do you grow in Christ? How do you move forward in this new relationship? You can also send us your prayer request at cbn.com, but ask for the New Day packet. God's got a plan and a purpose for your life. Don't miss it. Gordon?
9: Still ahead, her business was failing, her debt growing, and she was struggling just to breathe. This woman was ready to give up. Then she saw a Facebook post that changed her life. What she saw, you'll get to see too. That's coming up later.
1: Boys and girls all over the world are being abused and tortured.
2: The worst moments of these children's lives, they're being videotaped and they're being shared with other offenders all over the world.
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2: 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But we can. We can build that army and we can go get them.
1: Give monthly and fuel the fight all year long.
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14: Welcome back to the 700 Club for this CBN News Break. 14 people are missing after a flash flood in the Grand Canyon. At least one person died when the water came crashing through the canyon. A powerful storm turned a still creek bed into a heavy, intense, and fast-flowing flood within just minutes. The wall of water taking away campsites and bridges, as well as buildings, heavy equipment, and boulders from Phantom Ranch. More than 60 people were rescued by airlift. The missing are believed to be hikers and campers who were out on the trails overnight. CBN Superbook is bringing hope to children and families recovering from two devastating earthquakes in Venezuela. Working alongside Operation Blessing, Superbook teams have visited shelters, churches, schools, and hospitals, sharing Bible stories, prayer, and encouragement with children facing loss and uncertainty. Through Superbook episodes, storybooks, and interactive activities, children are learning about God's love and faithfulness, even in these difficult circumstances. And you can find out more about what CBN is doing around the world by going to cbn.com/international. Gordon and Terry are back with more of today's 700 Club. It's coming up right after this.
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18: Tuesday, Israel's path to victory in the Middle East.
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18: And it's one that won't be fought on the battlefield.
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18: And the new thriller from the author of The Harbinger, Jonathan Cahn, returns. 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
9: Amy was brokenhearted. She was struggling to survive, and she had to place her son in an orphanage. Then she saw a post online. It said, "If you need prayer, call us." And here's what happened next.
21: After her husband died, 44-year-old Amy became anxious and depressed about her growing debt.
23: The debt, it's about $5,000. My health was failing, and I had to be hospitalized because of my asthma. I remember one day I had a seizure, and I couldn't breathe. My hands were stiff, and my stomach was like it was locked from the inside.
21: The constant financial pressure only made the condition worse.
23: I remember one day, while thinking about all the problems I had in my life, suddenly my asthma started and I couldn't breathe. It was really painful. It crossed my mind one day that it might be better just to end my life.
21: Before she married her late husband, Amy was a devout Muslim. She remembered what made her question those strongly held beliefs when she was just 16.
23: I remember one day my sister, who secretly had a forbidden Bible, told me not to open it and read it. She said, if I open it, I would become a Christian. But I didn't listen, and one day read a verse from the book of Matthew about Judgment Day. After reading those verses, somehow I knelt down and said, God, please hold back the Judgment Day. Don't let me die before I follow you.
21: However, that first glimpse of the Bible never took root, and soon she forgot about it. Nearly 30 years later, Amy struggled to survive after her salon closed. She even had to put her son into an orphanage for a time.
23: It was really sad, and I was brokenhearted.
21: In the midst of her despair and failing health, Amy read a post that appeared on her Facebook page. It was from CBN's Solusi television program in Indonesia. The post encouraged her to call the CBN Prayer Center.
23: I was resting and just opened my Facebook account. That's when I found the Solusi post saying, if you need prayer support, please call us. Without any hesitation, I just dialed the number.
21: Amy told the prayer center about all that she had been through. We challenged her to surrender her life to Jesus Christ and pray to become a Christian.
23: During the phone call, I was challenged to release forgiveness to anyone that hurt me. The prayer center staff also challenged me to pray to invite Jesus to come to my heart as my Lord and Savior. It was such a relief. I had never felt anything like that before.
21: A few days later, CBN helped Amy connect to a partner church near her home, and that's helped her to grow in her faith. She also reunited with her son, who has prayed to become a Christian too. And the salon, which Amy had closed, has now reopened, and she started to pay off her debt.
23: I am so grateful to God because now I have already paid off half of my debt, and I am so grateful to be reunited with my son. I just don't know how to express it with words. I am so grateful.
21: Now that Amy is a Christian, she said she started to rebuild a happy life with her son.
23: Now, after I surrender my life to Christ, I feel more peaceful in my heart, and my physical health is just getting better and better. I believe that God now is teaching me to have faith in Him and to believe in His perfect timing.
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9: Okay.
3: This is from Jacqueline, who says, my husband has never tithed in his life. He's given at times. I've tithed all my life since I was a kid. I've been a homemaker, and my husband has always worked but is now retired. I want to give a figure I feel God wants me to give. Do I need my husband's permission? I told him what I was going to give, and he sighed and went into the other room and closed the door. What should I do?
9: Jacqueline, God doesn't want to divide families. He doesn't want to divide marriages and have this be some kind of point of contention. There's a wonderful story in the Bible. It's the birth of Samson, and it's so very human. So an angel appears to Samson's mother, tells her, you know, you need to dedicate your child and be a Nazarite from his birth, that you can't ever cut his hair. Nothing produced by the grape should ever pass his lips. All of these are very strict observances, and it's very unusual for that to be a child. So, real strong instructions. She goes back and tells her husband, this is what the angel told me. And he sits there and says, well, the angel didn't tell me. So, what does God do? He sends the angel the second time, but it's to the wife again in the field. And I love it. She says, angel, could you wait right here while I get my husband? So in tithing and in giving, could you ask the Lord, could you speak to my husband too? Now, I understand he's never tithed in his life, so he's deprived himself. He's deprived you of the blessings of tithing, that the abundance of heaven could be rained down. He will open windows in heaven for you. Let it be revealed to him. So pray earnestly for that, and pray that you're able to do it in unity. God doesn't bring division. He wants to bring unity. He wants to bring peace to your home. And so let his peace guide that decision, and pray for the revelation to come to your husband as well. We leave you these words from Isaiah. Fear not, for I am with you. I will strengthen you. Yes, I will help you. For all of us here, God bless you. We'll see you again tomorrow.
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1: Well, hello there, everybody, and happy Friday to you. It's so good to be back here with you on a daily walk devotion, going through this letter, this epistle of 1 Timothy, as we consider Paul's instructions to young Timothy as to how he was to lead within the church. And we find ourselves in chapter 2 on, a really important passage, I would say, for some, controversial. Let's get right into it. I even have my notes here just so I can be clear. In 1 Timothy chapter 2, verse 11, brace yourselves. Here's what he says. Let a woman learn in silence with all submission. And I do not permit a woman to teach or have authority over a man, but to be in silence. Whoa, ladies, don't click out of a daily walk devotion. Stick around. There's stuff I want to share with you on this. There has been no shortage of misunderstanding and debate on this particular passage. In fact, entire books have been written either to combat or defend what has been written here by the Apostle Paul. And as you read through it, here's what something I just want to share with you. Within the church today, people that love Jesus, differing opinions on the particular subject of the role of women in the church. First of all, women have an extremely valuable role within the church. And they serve in so many different capacities, and God has laid those out within Scripture. All the giftings of the Spirit are available to women as well as to men. There is no partiality with the Lord. However, there is one role that is not reserved for a woman, but actually given to the brothers in the fellowship, and that is to be a pastor within a church. That a woman is not to have that title. That is not her role. There's a different role, very similar to the way a woman would not be considered a husband, but rather a wife. It's just a role. It's just a structure that God has put into place for the family and also for the church. And there are some who would disagree with that. But you basically have two camps today. You have what is called the complementarian, which believes that women have a vital role within the church that complements the role of the brothers in the church, but it's different. It's different than one another. They don't do everything that the brothers do within the church. Listen, a woman could be a prime minister. A woman could be a president. A woman could be a CEO of a corporation. She can be anything. But as it relates to the church, she's not called to be a pastor. That was something that God said was reserved for the brothers in the church. That's the complementarian role. And I think that is the biblical model. But then there's another group that has progressed, I would say a progressive revelation that probably started back in 1969, when suddenly we look at this passage differently than we've looked at it since it was written. And that is what some would classify as the egalitarian perspective. And that means that a woman can do anything that a man does within the church. There is no gender distinctions as to role or function within the body of Christ, that they do exactly what everybody else does. But again, I think that that would be a misinterpretation of Scripture. People will say that Paul was misogynistic. He would say that he was chauvinistic and that he really hated women. I think you misunderstand the passage, because as you open it up, Paul says right here in the very beginning, let a woman learn. Listen, in that day and age, women were not allowed to learn in the ways that men were. Paul says right up front, hey, listen, let the women learn. Don't be not letting them be a part of this study or being able to grow in the knowledge of the Lord. He said that's not right. There's neither Jew nor Greek, slave nor free, male or female. All are one in Christ. Women are able to learn. Let them learn. Now, when he says let them learn in silence, that's important, because initially when you read that, you think a woman can't talk in church. She can't say anything. Actually, the word silence there means tranquility. That's what it means. The same word is used for peaceable in chapter 3, verse 2. It's not saying women can't talk in church. Rather, it's saying they should learn in a peaceable manner. They should be free to learn. They should be at peace to be able to learn. And so let that happen in the body of Christ. Let that happen within the church. I'm always amazed at how much insight women have to the Scriptures, my wife being one of them. There are things that she will read devotionally and share with me on a passage as we talk about what we read that particular morning. And I think to myself, wow, that was a deep insight. I am edified by that. And I am encouraged by what she

shares. Women are able to learn in a tranquil and a peaceable manner. But then it also adds to this, and this is where some people get upset, learn in silence with all submission. That word submission immediately takes on a negative connotation and sends chills up the spines of many of the sisters in Christ, because we live in a society that values individual rights, and especially those who are pushed down by the system or for some reason are, you know, ostracized or they're not included. And so when you see this happen, you think, well, women can do anything that men can do and they shouldn't be in submission. Again, the word here for submission in the context, it doesn't mean inferior. That somehow women are inferior to men. Submission had to do with structure and order that God had given for the church. Again, similar to the structure and order that God had given for the family within the home. These are God's instructions, and they're for our good. He loves us. He gives us a manual for marriage in Scripture. He gives us a manual for the church. This is just the order that God has and the way in which we are to apply it. Then Paul adds to this, and I do not permit a woman to teach or to have authority over a man, but to be in silence. The word permit means to allow someone to do what they desire to do. Apparently, there were women who were wanting that role of a pastoral role in the church. And Paul said, listen, I'm all for women learning. I'm all for them growing in their walk with the Lord, but they're not to have this role, pastorally speaking. When it talks about teaching, I do believe that it has the idea of doctrinal authority and doctrinal instruction. And Paul said that is something that is reserved for the women. It doesn't mean that women can't prophesy or they can't share in church or a missionary can't share her testimony or whatever. But I think having a woman function as a pastor in a fellowship is a misunderstanding of Scripture. And I think that that goes against what Paul says in his word. Some people have a hard time with that because they allow the culture to interpret what's being said in the word rather than the word speaking for itself. In the simplest way I can say it, according to God's word, women are not to have the role of pastor teacher in the church. They're not given that responsibility. They're given a different responsibility. Both men and women in the body of Christ have different roles, different functions, and they are to complement one another. There's no division. There's no misunderstanding. There's nobody putting down somebody because of their gender or whatever. No, this is two people with different roles, different functions working together to equip and edify the body of Christ. And sometimes, you know, we read things in God's word that we don't necessarily like, but it doesn't change the fact that it's in there and that it's true. I hope that answers it for you. I'd encourage you, I refer you to a study that I did in 1 Timothy on a woman's role in the church. You can find that on our app if you go to Calvary South OC. I think you'll be encouraged. I go into much greater detail and depth. Well, until next time, God bless you. Have a wonderful weekend. Look forward to seeing you on Monday.

0: The fact that you're breathing tonight, you're alive. He's not finished with you. You're not too old. You're not too young. God's not finished with you. He's not throwing you away. He's got a bunch for you to do. And maybe none of us will ever see or hear or know about it, but He does. And it's that obedience to what He's calling you to do and to be that He has formed from your mother's womb to be His servant that's so very important.
1: His channel, teaching the gospel on listener-supported television.
2: The following program includes discussions of mature or sensitive subject matter. Listener discretion is advised.

0: Sometimes one deep hurt can lead to decades of pain and shame. But with one encounter with God, it can transform your life and reignite your purpose. Welcome to Friends from the Table. I'm your host, Kendra Kelly Dean, and I'm here with my friend and co-host, Cindy Murdoch. Cindy,
1: Hi.
0: How are you today?
1: I'm blessed to be here today. And of course, when they found out who our guest is, why we feel even more blessed. So.
0: I know. I'm so glad that we get to interview her together.
1: Yes.
0: And we are talking about the one and only, y'all. We are welcoming to the show, Lisa Binion.
2: Yes. Lucky you.
1: One and only. That's
2: so lucky.
1: Sure.
2: Oh my God.
0: There is no one like her on the planet.
1: The mold was broken after she was created.
0: That is so true. Well, I cannot wait for everyone to hear your story, Lisa. But why don't we just start at the very beginning? So take us back to the beginning.
2: Take us back.
0: What was it like growing up in the Binion home?
2: Oh, the Binion home. Growing up, it was crazy. I mean, it was a happy family. I have five older brothers.
0: Only girl.
2: I'm the only girl,
0: and
2: I'm the youngest.
0: Dimple. She's got one little cute dimple here on this side.
2: And so very early on, my dad started preaching when I was, maybe 6-7 years old. And I remember him talking about wanting to travel and be an evangelist. But he had a business, mm-hmm. and then he owned several homes. Then he would rent them out, and so he was doing really well on his own with his businesses. And but he came home one day and said, and by this time I was probably by the time he made this decision, I was probably around 9-10 years old.
0: Okay,
2: and he announced to the whole family, "God has called me to preach, and all of you are going to sing." And I'm buying a Greyhound bus. I've already sold one of the businesses and some of the homes, and I bought a Greyhound bus. He had already taken the bus to have it converted into bunk beds and before he made this announcement. And I'm like, oh, where are you called? Okay, well, what does that even mean? But we grew up in church all of our lives.
1: And you were already musical.
2: We were already musical. One of his businesses was a music store.
0: Okay. Oh, wow.
2: Yeah.
0: Well, that was helpful.
2: Yeah, that was helpful. I came in. We all played instruments. I was a drummer.
0: Yeah.
2: My brother David, piano player. My oldest brother was a drummer, and then my two middle brothers were both bass players, mm-hmm. guitar players.
1: Gary, yeah.
2: Bobby was the only one that never played. He was
0: Bobby.
2: Singer, but Bobby was a singer. So,
0: but he's also a really good writer, too.
2: Yes, he's a good writer.
1: Yes, yes.
2: And so we started traveling as a family on the road. My dad would preach, and we had a family band, and we did this for probably 8 years.
1: Yeah, I was trying to think how old you were. When you came to
2: when I first met Cindy, I was probably 13 years old.
1: An amazing drummer, just we just thought,
2: and we sang all we sang either Happy Goodman songs or Rambo songs.
1: Yeah.
2: That was our song list.
0: So you guys started out primarily in Texas, though.
2: Yes.
0: So when did you finally decide to expand beyond?
2: We traveled just in the state of Texas for a while, probably the first year, and then we started getting invitations out of state. Mm-hmm. And the church we were involved in, they didn't really want us leaving the state of Texas. And
1: that's crazy.
2: Then my dad was like, well, the Bible says to go into all the world to preach the gospel.
0: Exactly.
2: And so we kind of left that organization because of that.
0: Mm-hmm. Yeah.
2: And we began writing our own music, and David was really the writer mm-hmm. in the beginning.
1: Yeah.
2: He really was.
0: Such a great writer.
2: Oh, he's incredible. And so here we are. We grew up with the family, traveling. My dad would preach. We would sing. We had a family band. And my dad also had this where he would pray for people. We'd see people get healed.
0: Wow.
2: Like right in front of our eyes.
0: Like name one. Do you remember a story?
2: Oh, gosh, yeah. I remember with my own eyes, there was a woman that came to one of our services. It was somewhere in Arkansas. And one of her legs was shorter than the other.
1: Wow.
2: And so he called her up and he wanted to pray for her. And he said, I want you to sit right here on this altar. And so she sat down and she put both of her legs up on the altar. And I'm sitting and I saw it with my own eyes when he prayed for her. I saw the leg grow out in front of me.
1: Wow.
2: And so I grew up seeing amazing miracles.
0: Yeah.
2: as a kid, in my early teens even, just seeing God give people miracles left and right. And so up until, I don't know, mom and dad eventually moved back to Texas and all the brothers started marrying off and it ended up just being David and I. By the time I was probably 18, it was just David and I.
3: Wow.
2: We'd signed our first publishing and recording deal with Word Records and, but I'm getting a little ahead of the story.
1: You are, yeah. 'Cause I would like for you to tell us a little bit about, I mean, amazing things were happening.
2: Well, it's her fault. She said, tell us about the beginning, and that's where the, the beginning was.
1: It's okay. But you were seeing miracles, amazing things were happening.
2: Well, I wanted to point that out because before we ever even started traveling in ministry, I remember after church on a Sunday night, my parents had some friends that had a farm out in the country.
3: Yes.
2: And there was probably 40 people from the church that went. After Sunday night, they had a big barbecue. Well, this particular night, I was 6 years old. And there were these two teenage boys. And to me, it was like the older, you know, these older kids.
1: That was cool.
2: They want, yeah, it was cool. They want me to hang out with them. And they pull me into this room. Mm. I had no idea what was about to happen, but what ended up happening was one held me down while the other one raped me.
1: Mm.
2: I had no idea what that was. I didn't know how to wrap my head around that. I didn't know what sex was. I was six.
3: You were six.
2: Yeah. All I knew was I felt dirty and I felt ashamed and I never told my mother. I never told anyone. The first time I ever told anyone about that was a therapist in my early 20s.
1: Man.
2: And so I had this happen to me at 6 years old, get into a Greyhound bus, start ministry, and see God give people miracles everywhere. And here I am dealing with, I didn't even know what depression was.
1: Yeah.
2: I was sad all the time.
3: Yeah.
2: Nothing made me happy.
3: You can't put words
2: to
3: what happened.
1: No. And then it's like a secret that you kept inside.
2: Yeah.
1: That was so traumatic.
2: Oh, yeah.
1: And so take us to where I know you're still trying to travel with David and sing, and yet you've got all this inside of you. Like, was there anger? Was there, I know you were dealing with.
2: Oh, there was anger. There was depression. I didn't really even have a desire for relationships, for even friendships.
1: And you'd have to be afraid of guys.
2: I was terrified of guys. Now, I wasn't afraid of my father. I wasn't afraid of my brothers. But men terrified me.
3: Sure.
2: I never wanted to be around a man.
1: I understand.
2: And in those earlier years, I even thought, I tried so hard, y'all, to be gay.
1: Mm. Wow.
2: I thought I was attracted to women. What I discovered was I wasn't attracted to women. I was attracted to safety.
3: Safety,
1: yeah.
2: And women made me feel safe.
3: Mm-hmm. Yeah,
1: yeah.
2: And so I went through that whole little saga in my, you know, early 20s from probably 18 to 25, somewhere in there, until I really started discovering what was really happening in me. Now, you have to realize we started traveling at such a young age.
3: Yeah.
2: Even though the parents went back to Texas, the brothers got married, David and I immediately started traveling. Except in a bus, we were flying everywhere.
1: Yeah.
2: So we were in a different city all the time.
1: Y'all were huge. I mean, I remember taking the city project.
2: Oh.
1: I mean, there were so many great things happening for you and David.
2: It was the writing that really kind of started that whole thing.
1: And nobody knowing what was going on inside of you.
2: No. And I wasn't even dealing with what was going on because we were just busy, just all the time. And finally, after several years of David and I traveling, we were offered a position at a church right outside of Chicago. And it was the first time in my life since I was about 10 years old that we were in the same city, in the same church, weren't going anywhere. I mean, occasionally we would take trips, David and I would. But all of this caught up to me there.
0: It was a slower pace with less distraction.
2: Yes.
1: It's true.
2: So that's where it all caught up to me. And I found that I could not function. As long as I was, if I'm playing a drum kit, if I'm directing the choir, as long as I was occupied with something, I was okay. But those nights when you go home, when you go into the office at the church, it was just like, oh my God, I don't know what to do with myself. This is like, and that's where the part of the story comes in.
0: Can I ask you a question though? When do you think that it was that you actually realized what had happened to you at six? Like, how old do you think you were when you began to put the pieces together and recognize, I'm hollow here. I don't trust, you know.
2: And I tried not to think about it.
0: Okay.
2: I wanted to forget it. Every time my mind would go there, to this day, I can see the details.
1: Oh, wow. Oh, girl.
2: And that's why I have such a heart for other young girls.
0: Yeah.
2: And guys.
1: Yeah.
2: There are so many people that have been sexually abused that are scared to death to talk about it because of what it makes them feel like.
0: Yeah. And they, some of them even feel like, well, I must have done something. I must have caused this.
2: And I'm telling you, you feel like there is a time when you're in that you feel like I'm always going to feel horrible. Mm-hmm. I'm never going to feel happy. And what people don't realize, oh my God, there is freedom even for that.
1: Yes.
2: Even for that.
0: Yeah. Mm-hmm.
1: And what happened in your story, if I remember, and you'd take us there, but you had struggled with all of this turmoil inside and then, sadly to say, some church people or a bunch of girls, I guess you were with, they offered you a drug.
2: Yeah, I was, my first time ever. And because we traveled, I never went to, we did homeschool.
1: Yeah.
2: Okay. So I didn't go to high school. I didn't party with all the kids in high school and all that. I started late in life with that. I never had a desire. That was never on my radar.
0: Sure.
2: But it was after church one Sunday night. I'd gone out with three different girls and one of them pulled a joint out of their purse and lit it up and started passing it around the car. I'd never smoked a joint in my life. And so I didn't know what to do. I didn't really know how to. So they tell me how to.
0: Yeah.
2: Y'all, for the first time since I was that six-year-old little girl, when I got high, all of that darkness, that black hole in me, it was just like light came and I was like, if this is all it takes to feel happy.
0: Wow.
2: Because it makes you laugh. I'm not going to lie. I mean, it made me laugh. I felt joy. It wasn't real joy.
0: Sure. Right. Sure.
2: But when you're high. But at that point in my life, even fake joy was pretty good, you know. So that just began a process from that very night. I remember having the thought, if God's not going to heal me, I'll heal myself.
0: Wow.
2: And the very next day, after my first time getting high, I called one of the girls and I said, I want to know where you got it. I want to know how you roll it. I want to know how it all works. She took me to the dealer's house where she bought it. And it started from that. I was 25 years old, my first time. And from 25 to 35, I was on a church staff, y'all.
0: Wow.
2: I got high every single day. It didn't just stop with smoking weed. I graduated from smoking weed to cocaine, crystal meth, heroin, crack, acid, pills, anything I could get my hands on. Mm-hmm. It just went from bad to worse to worse. And that feeling that I first got, the reason I did it was to lift that darkness that I didn't get that anymore. It's like, because it became something that I told myself I can stop anytime I wanted to. But after 10 years, I knew I know.
0: Well, and in a way, you must have been kind of functioning with it because you were still on staff.
2: I was for the first.
0: Did they recognize it?
2: For the first 2 to 3 years, I hid it.
0: Yeah.
2: I remember even going to band rehearsal one night, and I got stoned before I walked in, and my brother David, he's playing keyboards, and so he's waiting for the count off of the song, and I was so stoned, y'all. He looked over for the count off, and I'm hitting my drumsticks together, and I realized, oh my God, I forgot how to play. Wow. I was so stoned.
0: Wow.
2: But it was like, which is hilarious in a way, but it's like little by little, the more I did,
0: yeah,
2: the more I had to do. And so the more I did, little by little, I started showing signs, okay, showing signs, showing signs, showing signs. And I actually, the pastor and his wife there, they started seeing the signs. And they didn't immediately kick me out. They said, we'll get you some help.
0: Mm.
2: And I, to this day, appreciate what they did because I learned so much. I went to a 6-week program, and I actually did that program twice. The first time was not even for drugs. The first time was for the depression. The second time was for the drug addiction because it got so bad that they could not fire me.
0: Mm.
2: I remember going to David saying, I can't go on the road anymore. I can't do even special dates. I said, I cannot function. I will no longer get up and pretend to be somebody I'm not.
0: Yeah.
2: I'm not going to do it. And he said, it's okay.
0: It just added to the shame.
2: Oh, yeah. Mm-hmm. Yeah.
0: Yeah.
1: Yeah.
2: But it just got worse. And so when I came off and quit working, what that did was I lost everything.
0: Mm.
2: I lost my apartment. I lost my car. I ended up selling everything that had any worth to it just to support my habit.
0: Yeah.
2: And when I sold everything I had, I ended up homeless.
1: Well, Lise, tell us what happened during the time. I think you went for days without sleep.
2: Yeah.
1: I think you even thought about killing yourself.
2: Oh yeah, I had suicidal thoughts many times. But through all the drugs that I tried, I ended up just becoming a crackhead. That became my drug of choice. And I'd been on a crack binge for 7 days. I don't know why I'm so emotional today about this, but
1: somebody's life's being changed,
0: yeah,
1: Lisa,
0: it is.
1: Right now.
0: Amen.
2: Somebody needs to know there's hope.
1: Yeah.
2: No matter where you are, no matter what you're doing, it doesn't matter. Nobody's ever too far gone. But 7 days I had not slept, and I called one person that would have anything to do with me at this church.
0: Mm-hmm.
2: Because by now, after 10 years, yeah, I'd used up all my passes, you know. And I called her, and she would even pick me up at times, and she would tell me, Lisa, one day God's going to use all of this.
0: Mm-hmm.
2: And I did not believe
0: that.
2: I'm like, you don't know what you're talking about. But I called her, and she said, or I asked her, can I just come to your apartment and just sleep?
0: Mm-hmm.
2: I've been up 7 days, and I just want a place to sleep.
1: Yeah.
2: And she said, well, I'm leaving town with your brother and sister-in-law. She was David Nicole's nanny at the time. She said, but if you promise not to bring anybody with you, I will leave a key under my mat.
0: Mm-hmm.
2: Who does that?
1: Really?
2: The crackhead, you know? And I know now it was just a setup from God, but
0: yeah.
2: I went there about 4 a.m. The drug dealer dropped me off, and I went into her apartment, and the first thing I did was turn the TV on. I just wanted to, like, just come down.
0: Yeah.
2: Just anything just to bring me down. And the TV came on Benny Hinn. I was so, you know, at this point in my life, I didn't care about Benny Hinn. I didn't care about nobody on Christian. I didn't like Christian TV. I'll just be honest with you.
1: Yeah.
2: I didn't trust most people, and after what I'd been through,
0: yeah,
2: you know,
0: But Benny Hinn had a special guest on that show.
2: Yeah. Well, he did that day. And I went to turn the TV to change the channel. And when I went to change the channel, I see Karen Wheaton walk across his platform. And I knew Karen.
1: Yeah.
2: So I wasn't going to watch Benny, but I'm going to see what Karen's going to sing. And Karen Wheaton started singing a song that David and I wrote together. I had written this chorus, and David wrote the verse.

0: I'm not going to sing the whole song, but that's what she started saying, y'all. I took royalty checks from this song and bought drugs with it. And that's all I could think when I'm watching her sing the song. And I'm like, oh my God, what have I... At that moment, I realized just how low I had gone, just how far. And I just got up and I turned the channel. I mean, I turned the TV off. And when I did, I started hearing voices in my head telling me to kill myself. It was almost like they were rushing me, do it now, do it now.
1: Yeah.
0: Nobody's ever going to trust you again. You're done.
1: Oh, he's such
0: There's no hope for somebody like you. And I believed it. And I got up. I was going to go walk to the bathroom and get a razor blade. And I was just going to, I was going to make a huge mess in Susan's bathroom and slip my wrist. But I took one step toward that bathroom. And it literally felt like arms came from behind me and just grabbed me and stopped me. And I remember looking over my shoulder. There's nobody there. And I just, I had this memory, even as a young girl, of feeling God's presence.
1: Yeah.
0: I was not praying. I did not ask God for help. I did not even ask God for forgiveness, but he showed up.
2: Yes, he did. Yes, he did.
0: To a crackhead, and he set me free right then and there. I melted to the floor. I knew it was him. I lay there for hours in this floor. I didn't want to move because it wouldn't release me. I didn't want it to release me, and it didn't until until I wanted to live again. And what's crazy is, he didn't just set me free from addiction.
1: Yeah.
0: But that depression.
1: Yes.
0: That even drove me to addiction. Addiction is just, you're medicating yourself because you don't know how to function with that black hole inside of your soul.
2: When he sets you free, you are free.
0: Oh.
2: That means there's no residue.
1: That's true.
2: No more ache. Ooh. No more pain. None of it. And whenever he healed you, you came up. And I'm really proud of you for this.
0: Thanks, Kendra.
2: You're welcome. But it was like, you were like, I have to have a plan now. Like, I'm not going backwards. And you called someone very special and she took you in and loved on you and you lived with her for a while. And who was that person?
0: The next morning, when that happened, I couldn't think of anybody. Cindy Murdoch was the only person I could see her face in my mind. I called her and I just was going to come for the weekend. Remember that?
2: Yeah.
0: I just asked,
2: you said,
0: can I come see you for the weekend?
2: Yeah.
0: And I ended up living with her for 6 months.
2: Wow.
0: My first 6 months clean, I lived with Cindy Murdoch. She was a godsend to me and she makes the best chili too. But I'm going to tell you, I will tell you, through my entire journey, God has just, it's like he's put these certain people in my life for different times that he knew what I would need and who I would need and when I would need them.
2: Yeah.
0: And it's just this thread of...
2: Yeah, I feel it. I know Cindy's feeling it. There's someone watching and they have maybe been where you were and they're sitting here and they feel alone. They feel hopeless, helpless. What could you say to them right now to encourage them to get to know Jesus, the kind of friend that we know?
0: When you feel like you're at the end of your rope, there's nothing else to live for. Maybe I'm too old. Maybe I'm too this. Maybe I'm too that. Life's over for me. You don't know what I've done. You don't know where I've been. Jesus died for our sin. That is the reason for the cross.
2: Yes.
0: Was our sin. He didn't die for... all the saved people walking around. He died for sinners.
2: Yes.
0: He died for you. And all the junk that you deal with. Let me tell you, he loves you just the way you are.
2: Yeah.
0: But he loves you so much, he won't leave you that way. He will never leave you alone. He's never left you alone. And there's a reason that you are seeing this right here and now today. I don't understand how God works. I don't need to understand how he works. I just know that he does. And I know that he loves you. And I know that all you have to say to him is, forgive me. Dear Lord, I didn't even say forgive me at the time. Mm-mm. He just showed up for me.
2: Wow.
0: But if you will just, he knew my heart.
3: And I had to pray.
0: If you will just surrender to him, whatever it is that you have, whatever it is that you are, God, I'm sorry. I have made a mess of my life.
2: Yeah.
0: I surrender everything to you. Can you make something beautiful out of these ashes?
2: Yes.
0: I promise you, he will do it every time.
2: Yes.
0: Every time.
2: Every time.
0: Yeah.
2: He's such a good God. He's so faithful. And he is taking, and that's what I love. When we surrender all the junk to him, he uses it for his good, for his glory.
0: Yep.
2: And so I just want to thank you, Lisa, for being brave to share your story, to be genuine about it, because you've shared it here on Daystar, but also you're involved with Mercy Ministries. Mm-hmm. And this is where you are helping young women and young adults who have also come out of drug addiction or unwanted pregnancies, things like that. And you're encouraging them that God still has a plan for them.
0: That's right. Absolutely.
2: And that's for you. Listen, you're watching today, and I want you to remember that no matter what you have done, no matter what it is, you have to know that God is bigger than your past, and he loves you, and he has a plan for your future, for you, because you are special to him, and he wants to set you free. He wants to lead you into a better future. So if you need prayer today, that's why we're here. That's what this is all about. You can call our toll-free number. It's 1-800-329-0029. We have prayer partners that are standing by right now, and they're ready to pray with you and encourage you. And I just want to thank Lisa again for being with us. And be sure to check out her anointed music. Her and her brothers have a new album out, and it's called Roots. And you can find that on any available streaming platform. It's so good. And as always, please follow us on social media. You can subscribe on YouTube and listen to the podcast wherever you stream. Thank you so much for joining us today.
0: Yes, that was great.
2: Until next time, bye-bye for today.
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9: If your car starts making a strange noise, you're going to take it to a mechanic. If you got chest pains, you're probably going to go see a doctor. And if you're struggling with anxiety or depression or something you just can't seem to shake, you're probably going to end up in a counselor's office. And it seems reasonable enough, but here's the question I have for us. How much confidence should we have in a diagnosis if the person giving it starts with the wrong understanding of what a human being actually is. I mean, think about this. Every diagnosis begins with an assumption. A mechanic assumes he's working on a machine. A vet assumes he's treating an animal. So what does modern psychiatry assume about you? Are you simply the accidental product of chemistry, genetics, billions of years of evolution, maybe a highly developed biological machine whose thoughts, emotions, and choices are ultimately electrical signals bouncing around inside your skull? Or are you exactly what the Bible claims that you are? Are you someone created in the image of God, both a physical and a spiritual being? Because if you get that question wrong, everything built on top of it can be wrong too. Today, we're going to ask a question that affects literally millions of people around the world. How can we possibly get the right diagnosis if we don't even understand the patient? Now, I do want to say welcome to the Creation Today Show. I am your host, by the way. My name is Eric Hoven. Some of you are here because you already believe the Bible. Thanks for joining us. Some of you are convinced the Bible's absolutely wrong. I get that. I hope this helps, and I hope you find this educational. Some of you are like caught right in the middle, somewhere in between. And I really understand that as well, because, man, you got experts on both sides saying two different things. And a lot of times you end up with more questions than you have answers. And wherever you are, I just want you to know you're welcome. We want you to join the conversation through social media or become one of our partners and join the conversation right here on Zoom with us, because we believe truth can handle tough questions. And that's exactly why we ask them. Now, if you hear something today and you say to yourself, oh, that's good. Do us a favor, hit the like button, or maybe hit that subscribe button and the share button. You know, if you pass this along to somebody who enjoys asking hard questions, that's how these conversations reach people who otherwise would never have found them. And if you're joining us on one of our amazing broadcast partners platforms, one of our television broadcast partners, thank you for supporting the ministries who keep programs like this on the air, whether it's through prayer or your encouragement or a financial gift, which I promise they could use. Please keep making a difference and getting this truth out there around the world. Now, my guest today has spent decades sitting across the table from people whose lives have come apart. Anxiety, addiction, broken marriages, depression, the kinds of problems that don't care how much money you make, how successful you look on the outside. And while much of the world has been searching for new therapies and new explanations, he spent his career asking an old question. What does God say is wrong with us? And maybe more importantly, what does God tell us about the solution? Now, that question has taken him into counseling rooms and classrooms and conferences and churches and in conversations with families and educators and even medical professionals around the world. And along the way, he's earned degrees in counseling and psychiatry and psychology and pastoral studies and pastoral theology. He's written 14 books. He's spent decades comparing modern mental health with the unchanging truth of Scripture. He is a pastor. He's the director of a biblical counseling ministry. And he's someone who doesn't seem to be afraid to challenge the ideas that most people seem to accept without a second thought. He is my guest, Dr. Daniel Berger, and it is a privilege to welcome him to the Creation Today Show. Dr. Berger, welcome to the Creation Today Show, sir.
7: If I could just make one quick correction, I don't have any degrees in psychiatry. So I want to make that clear.
9: Okay, this is what it was then on the psychiatry. This is what was coming to mind. I binge-watched several of your episodes. You have a YouTube channel that is absolutely spectacular. And I was speaking at a church up in La Crosse, Wisconsin, and the pastor, who ironically was just hosted a show with me last week, the pastor said, hey, have you heard of Dr. Daniel Berger? And I said, no. He said, oh, man, texted me a link. And I was on a road trip with my wife, Tanya. We binged watched your videos one after another. You do an incredible job. Guys, if you're not already subscribed, you need to go to, now it's AIM, which is an acronym, AIM Truth, AIM Truthcast. Is that the,
7: That's he's correct. Got it on the screen,
9: but AIM Truthcast.
7: Yeah.
9: Oh my goodness. This is amazing. I'm telling you, you need, if you're watching this, you need to go binge watch his videos on psychiatry because he is hitting the nail on the head. Okay. Let me ask you this to start with, because I was trying to figure out where do we start. This is I'm sure you've already felt, this is probably a very controversial subject, something that a lot of people deal with when it comes to psychiatry and where we at. Does psychiatry, let me put it like this. Has psychiatry taken a throne that it should not have? Has it taken an authority based on an evolutionary philosophy that it does not deserve? And I almost want to ask, is it malpractice at some point? But does it need to be dethroned? Has it taken on a role of authority because it's misdiagnosed the human condition and it needs to come down? Like, give me your overall thought here when it comes to science, scripture versus psychiatry.
7: Yeah, I think that's a good place to start. The thing I guess I would begin with is we are not at all opposed to medical treatments, valid medical treatments, valid medical assessments, and what we would use the word diagnoses. And that's a really important thing to consider to begin with. But the issue that we also have to immediately bring up is, why is there neurology and psychiatry if they claim to do the same thing? And this is where your question is actually leading here, because psych being the soul, the psychos, it actually comes from scripture, which is another interesting fact to even begin with. Most of the words that are used in psychiatry, whether it's mania, whether it's the actual psychos, et cetera, come from the word of God. And of course, they don't have a biblical perspective. And so we fully affirm, you know, James 5 tells pastors used to be physicians as well, which I'm kind of thankful that's not the case in today. However, what psychiatry has done is taken the discernment out of the picture. And by that, I mean, they don't believe in dualism. They don't believe in the physical and the spiritual that James 5 would require. And so what they're advocating is what's called bioreductionism. They just believe that every problem, including soul problems, if I can use a big word, phenomenological problems, phenomena that are inorganic. In other words, we know they're real. Anxiety is very real. Sorrow is very real. Delusions are very real, or what they would call combined with hallucinations, they would call psychosis. These are real phenomena. And so what psychiatry has said is, we don't have answers within humanism. And so we have to, I should say, humanism has said, we don't have answers. So let's devise a paradigm, a framework, a lens to interpret and assess. It's a hermeneutic, essentially, the things of the soul and the soul itself. Let's reduce everything to biological understanding, explanation, approach, and attempts at remedying. And so we've got this worldview. Now, again, neurology is a gift from God if it's practiced within actual science, versus psychiatry is saying, we've got to reduce everything to this same biological explanation. They even get degrees many times in neurology, but we're actually talking about phenomenology and not biology. And that's not my assessment. That is, if you study psychiatry academically, they admit they are phenomenological. And technically, psychiatry falls under what would be called abnormal psychology. They're trying to figure out what is abnormal, if you would, or they consider phenomena they can't explain or are too vivid, too criminal, too destructive to be quote unquote abnormal. So I hope that answers a little bit. I certainly could develop that further.
9: Well, this is where I'm telling you, you go into this in your episodes on your YouTube channel. You guys need to go to the AIM Truth Cast YouTube channel because it's so powerful. Now, you've said, I don't know if this is an exact quote, but you've said that every diagnosis begins with an assumption. What assumption does modern psychiatry make about the human nature, and what's the problem with it?
7: Yeah, and again, as you pointed out, I've got videos that really go further in depth on this and several books. But the essentially, they've got doctrines that are presuppositional views. It's a worldview. And the I think the three biggest ones are bioreductionism. It's also called materialism or physicalism, naturalism. Even we're filming today and the announcement that Fauci won't answer questions today. Scientism, and again, we're not opposed to science. We're all for valid science. God created everything, all the knowledge in the world. But bioreductionism says we deny that there is a image of our creator. Well, first of all, they deny creation itself, which is fundamental to this entire paradigm. And then from that, they've developed these theories that were just essentially evolved masses of clay floating through the universe without any order, purpose, or destination, except what quote-unquote Mother Nature might, set out there, which is a really interesting discussion in itself, because you can't have disorder if there is no order. You can't have abnormality if there is no standard of normal. And they openly admit they don't know what that looks like. And evolution doesn't allow for a standard. And so you have an error there, an untethered deviation. But the second doctrine would be biodeterminism. If you believe that we're just masses of physical elements floating through the universe, you also have to believe that physical mass is responsible for everything we do. So there has to be a chemical theory, a genetic theory, a neurological theory, a gut theory. Something in the body has to be producing every mindset, every motion, every behavior that is known to humanity. And I would just quickly say the third is what is the Nazis called degenerationism, biodegenerationism. Today it's kind of hidden in the whole disorder concept that somehow certain people have degenerated to a lesser state of evolution. That really is the theory of mental illness or mental disorder. They theorize that evolution should create strong people and that the strong should survive. So if you're not able within humanistic doctrine to self-actualize, to self-realize, to have self-esteem, to turn inward, something's got to be wrong with you in that evolutionary process. So you have degenerated to a lesser state. You are disordered. And of course, as I mentioned, evolution has no standard of order at all. So there can't be disorder within that. And they themselves, behind the curtain of public knowledge, openly confess this.
9: I was going to ask that question. What is normal? Is that the best attack? Is that our best, like, no, guys, you don't even have a worldview that accounts for normal. You can't have a hospital when there's no normal to make people better when you don't know what better is. You can't have a psychologist or psychiatrist help get you to somewhere if we don't know where you're supposed to be. Is that like one of the best attacks against the foundational worldview that they hold?
7: It is. I mean, this goes back to anthropology, and I personally believe that anthropology is never separated from theology, and that includes even a secular, godless person. Our entire view of what is man, what is normal, if you would, has to be theological, because as Scripture says, we're created in the image of God, and we're given a body, right? We don't deny that. It's secularism that's saying, well, we deny, we're not spiritually reducing everything, if you would. We don't blame everything. I unfortunately have seen some churches and some people say, oh, that person's in depression, therefore it's got to be sin. That's different than saying depression is a spiritual phenomena. That is 100% true, but it's not saying that all depression is sinful, if that makes sense what we're saying. We're saying it's inorganic. It's something that you alone experience in your soul. When I say I feel depressed, feeling is a phenomena. It's phenomenology. I can express that to you, but there's no way for you to look into my heart and know exactly what I mean by my depression. So just quickly, I'll share this with you and the audience. The The three axioms, the three ways that they've tried to distinguish between normal and abnormal, so that they'll openly admit that everything from psychosis to what we would call depression and anxiety and obsessive compulsive behavior and high energy and lack of attention, I mean, on it goes. All these phenomena that they're trying to explain, they would admit are normal. The problem that they have is they have to try to distinguish at some point between normal and abnormal. And so they've created this paradigm, these axioms. And the first is severity. If you're severe enough, if your anxiety is severe enough, well, you ask who determines that, and is it the same between clinicians? If you went to 10 different clinicians, and the answer is it's entirely subjective.
9: Wow.
7: And you'll read, they'll say something to the effect of, well, you know it's severe when you see it. And really, some of the psychiatrists admit is if you come to a clinic, then you are confessing that it's severe enough to get help, so therefore you should be diagnosed. So severity is one axiom. The other is time. So for major depressive disorder, if you are struggling in such a way that you're impaired, that you're in distress, it's 2 weeks. Why 2 weeks? It's a subjective agreement by the task force, the DSM task force. Bipolar, schizophrenia, ADHD are all 6 months. Why 6 months? Again, they have to have some qualifier to try to say, hey, once you cross this threshold, you go from normal struggles of human nature to becoming abnormal. So the third is, and I probably won't have time to delve deep into this today, but it's a fascinating philosophy called eudaimonism or objectivism. And it's a very secular concept. Ayn Rand, who wrote the book Atlas Shrugged, has really popularized this. But the American Psychiatric Association, under Dr. Bob Spitzer, when homosexuality was being taken out of the DSM-2, so in the revision of the DSM-3, he implemented this new way of thinking. And one of the psychiatrists I quote often is Dr. Nasir Gami, who teaches at Harvard and Tufts University, used to head up translational medicine at Novartis Pharmaceuticals. He points out that they invented over 270 different types of alleged mental disorders during that time under this philosophy of eudaimonism. And the idea is that evolution has made us to be rational, happy, and function, flourish, all these words that you'll hear used, to feel good. So if you're not feeling good, if you're in distress, and that's literally what the DSM says should best define, even though they say that's, you know, a fluid idea, what the definition of mental disorder is. But the idea is if you're in distress and impairment, or in the case of something like attention deficit hyperactivity disorder, the construct of ADHD, if you are impaired by that person, in other words, the kid is so hyper and full of energy that it's distressful to you, then that can be qualified. And again, that's subjective. Like what, and I would argue what sorrow is not distressful? Like who's asking at Christmas for more sorrow or more anxiety? Like, can I have more of this? Can you guys distress me? Can somebody traumatize me? No, this is absurd to even think of these phenomena apart from distress. I'll just kind of end that point here with just saying, take, for example, post-traumatic stress disorder. What is disordered is the fallen nature of this world. War, for example, or being raped or molested is incredibly disordered. God never desires for us to go through it. That is not something that you see in the scripture as ever endorsed. And so when people struggle through this, they're being cast as disordered, as abnormal, when in fact that's the natural response in our human weakness, in our fragility, and why we need a savior, why we need a worldview that can interpret those incredibly horrific events in a healing and helpful way. And so the irony is that post-traumatic stress, I mean, you can't have trauma without post-stress. Like the very definition of trauma is post-stress. And yet somehow we've been convinced that if you have post-stress, that you're somehow disordered, if it's severe, if it's prolonged, and it impairs your life. These are entirely subjective ways of saying, well, we don't know what normal is, so we've got to sustain abnormal, otherwise we don't exist.
9: Can you guys see why I binged, listened, and watched his videos while driving? Doc, Okay, let me ask you one more question, and then I kind of want to turn you loose because I'm sure you, like, there's so much to cover. Like, wow. And let me ask this, and then let me let you run right before we let social media go. How much of modern psychiatry, psychology, was built on a secular or even, because I've heard this in your videos, an anti-Christian philosophy? In other words, they're trying. I'm in the creation evolution science world, and I watched people, the guy who invented old earth ideas, try to suppress the truth of Genesis, and that's where it came from. So I see it over there. Is that the same thing that's happened in your field and what you've watched?
7: 100%. So what I get to do in the ministry I have is

secular psychology. And again, psychiatry is a form of abnormal psychology because what doesn't fit into humanism has to still be explained. And that's what abnormal psychology is. I will argue graciously, but very firmly, and I think I wrote a book called The Schizophrenic Unicorn. I'm getting ready to publish another one. And The Schizophrenic Unicorn, I'll warn you, is over 800 pages. It's a massive book. It's one of my lifelong projects. But even in that, schizophrenia is a eugenic concept. You start looking at Emil Kraepelin. Our entire system is from Emil Kraepelin. And he got his stuff from Morell. And then Eugen Bleuler actually named his construct. He called premature dementia. Eugen Bleuler named it schizophrenia. And all of these guys were eugenicists. And so you start studying the beginning of psychiatry. And by the way, the history of this is why I wrote Saving Abnormal. It starts, unfortunately, with one of our founding fathers, Dr. Benjamin Rush. Now, Rush claimed to be a Christian, but I'm convinced he was a theist. And you start reading his writings, he actually advocated for an eclectic religion. It didn't matter what was being taught to kids, he said. And he developed the first theory of bioreductionism, materialism. And ironically, and just bizarrely, he used the scripture to form that view. And I document this from his books. So he argued that Paul was healed from his madness from circumcision. I kid you not. He argues that Nebuchadnezzar was healed from his madness in the Old Testament in Daniel from his diet, not from repentance. And again, I'm not advocating that all psychosis is a matter of repentance. There are actually valid medical issues that are black boxed, as they say, or hidden or diagnostically shadowed. They're hidden behind these pseudo-diagnoses in many, many cases. But the point I'm driving here is that essentially Rush and all these guys had a very eugenic concept. And Penn University, the first medical school in the United States, says that the father of eugenics is actually our founding father, Dr. Benjamin Rush. And wow. Rush developed this whole theory. He was a fascinating character because he saved a bunch of people's life in yellow fever, but he killed people by bloodletting them. That was one of his theories of curing mental illness, was bleeding them out. That had to be a physical problem. And I won't share, again, too much more. I could go on and on about this. But there really is, and this is my theory, but there's enough evidence to say his son killed his best friend in a shootout. That was back in the day when you had a disagreement, you shot each other. Just crazy in itself, no pun intended. And he killed his best friend. And from that day on, he struggled to the point of trying to commit suicide multiple times. And then his best friend, one of our former presidents, President Adams' son, overdosed. He drank too much alcohol and killed himself. And so Rush formed this theory of alcoholism. He's the guy that did that. Well, Emil Kraepelin took that theory of alcoholism and developed what today we call schizophrenia and bipolar, which led to the Holocaust. And his right-hand man, Dr. Ernst Rudin, is the psychiatrist who wrote all the Nazi legislation, is considered the father of Nazi eugenics. This is all covered up, but you can Google it and all these articles come up. It's beginning to be more exposed since I wrote my book, and I'm thankful for that. But it's out there. It's not a conspiracy. And his right-hand man, Franz Josef Kalman, was half Jewish, fled during the second part of the Holocaust, which was called the Final Solution. So the first part, they tried to wipe away anyone, quote unquote, mentally ill. And you would think Kalman would get rid of that. Well, he brought it with him to the United States, and he actually became the president of the American Eugenics Society in the United States. It is a bizarre, bizarre connection. So this is fundamentally eugenics. It's saying that some people are disordered. Now, I know I've said a lot, and I don't mean to take too much time, but I think this is an important thing to point out. The father of modern psychology, his name's Wilhelm Wundt. I'm not talking about behavioral science. Those are two different things. I'm talking about prescriptive psychology, not descriptive psychology. That is Wilhelm Wundt, who taught Emil Kraepelin and taught Sigmund Freud. And if you study Wilhelm Wundt, he actually stated very clearly that his theory comes from Darwinian race theory, and which was built, again, on Darwin, Morell, and Dr. Benjamin Rush that I mentioned earlier. And the idea is that if we can take a social construct, race is a social construct, there's only one human race, and we can

0: take that idea, and as a footnote, my wife would be elbowing me right now. If you believe in races, you are racist. You believe in race.
1: That's a quote.
0: Ism.
1: That's a quote.
0: And the reason is because somebody has to win. That's literally what the word means. Somebody has to win. So if we believe in the human race, as Scripture teaches, we're not trying to win. We're trying to do exactly what God says, be unified and be people of peace and come together and celebrate the differences, the beautiful differences. And I will just say, I'm married to a wonderful, godly, I think beautiful girl from the Dominican Republic. So I practice what I preach here. Okay. But my point in that is, if you can take an idea, a social idea, you can take a phenomena, not something that's actually biological, and you can create a construct, create a category, or the word I'm going to get to is taxonomy. Now you're not only in control, but now you're shaping how people think, and you're able to create an economy, create a system, create a communication, a language, et cetera, et cetera. And that's exactly what Wilhelm Wundt taught his students. Sigmund Freud was incredibly successful, crazy presuppositional lens, and so was Emil Kraepelin. And by the way, they hated each other, and the American Psychiatric Association traded Freudianism for Kraepelinism when Dr. Spitzer published the DSM-3 in the early 1970s.
2: The Lord loves the people of this world. God so loved the world, He gave His Son. Well, that background, looking at these words in verse 6, I've set watchmen on your walls, Jerusalem. They shall never hold their peace day or night. You who make mention of the Lord, don't keep silent. Give him no rest until he makes Jerusalem a praise in the earth. That's talking to you and me, calling us to be watchmen. People that will stance themselves in prayer concerning the issues that epitomize their focus there in that tiny piece of real estate, which is the only place in the world that God has said, I have put my name there.
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7: Nothing is more important in our country than educating our students. Parents, educators, and students, happy back to school season. This school year marks a return to common sense in American education.
8: That was U.S. Secretary of Education Linda McMahon during last month's Rose Garden event celebrating the start of a new school year. Welcome to this special back-to-school edition of Washington Watch. I'm your guest host, Casey Harper, filling in for Tony today. I'm the managing editor for broadcast at The Washington Stand, and I also host the Outstanding podcast. Thanks for tuning in. Well, with a new school year underway, we wanted to make the focus of today's program on our nation's children and give you an update on the ideological battle for our schools. While the Trump administration has been working to restore common sense in our nation's public schools, there are school officials who will no doubt double down this school year on their radical policies, like allowing biological boys into girls-only spaces.
1: Dr. King, do you think it's appropriate for boys to sleep in the same room as girls on field trips? Dr. Spence. Same question.
9: Same question. Thank you. It's appropriate and lawful for transgender students to be able to be treated as their consistently identified gender.
8: That was Loudoun County Superintendent Dr. Aaron Spence answering a question from Congresswoman Virginia Fox during a House Education and Workforce Committee hearing back in June. We'll share what Nicole Neely of Defending Education anticipates Loudoun County and other school districts will do on their bathroom and locker room policies, even with guidance and warnings from the Department of Education over these and other radical policies. By the way, what are Republican lawmakers on Capitol Hill doing to ensure that students, families, educators, and taxpayers are served by a government that ideally would put results ahead of bureaucracy? House Education and Workforce Committee Chairman Tim Walberg will join us to fill us in. And of course, there's the role of parents who need to remember that they're ultimately responsible for their children and need to recognize that there's still a battle being fought for our nation's kids. Victoria Cobb, president of the Family Foundation of Virginia, will share how parents need to be vigilant when it comes to what's going on in the classroom, even if they're in a red state. All that is coming your way on today's special edition of Washington Watch. Well, let's start on Capitol Hill, where members of the House Committee on Education and the Workforce have been working to ensure that students, families, educators, and taxpayers are served by a government that puts results ahead of bureaucracy. Over the summer, the committee passed 10 bills, 10, to begin codifying the Trump administration's plan to right-size the Department of Education. Here to tell us more about the Less Bureaucracy, Better Education package, as well as other efforts of his committee, is Congressman Tim Walberg, chairman of the House Education and Workforce Committee. He represents the 5th Congressional District of Michigan. Chairman, welcome back to Washington Watch.
10: Casey, it's great to be back with you and to know also that you are a former constituent of mine via Hillsdale College. So it's good to be reunited this way.
8: That's right. I'm a former constituent, and I'm very grateful for your service for that as well. And I want to ask you about that service. Can you tell us, I like the name, Less Bureaucracy, Better Education?
10: Well, that's what we want to do. I mean, we go back historically to 1979 when the legislation was passed to implement for the first time in history. I mean, this is after the Industrial Revolution, the Agricultural Revolution, much of the communication revolution took place in this country, world wars, successes all across the board, arsenal of democracy, you name it. And we didn't have a U.S. Department of Education during all those years. But in 1979, in the wisdom of Congress, we passed it, and Jimmy Carter signed it. 1980, it took place, and since then, $3 trillion have been spent, and our NAEP scores continue to decline, putting us in danger of moving way below the average of the national ranking of other countries in this world. That's not how America ought to be. And so through the efforts of this president, our Secretary of Education, who said we are going to go back and do it the right way, and that means take the bureaucracy that had grown to be a huge monolithic entity that was crushing, in many cases, quality education in this country. We're going to take parts of that education department and move it where they make better sense. For instance, workforce training programs, the Department of Labor, that's where they were before. Programs dealing with special education to health and human services, that's where they were before. Move back school loans and the like, move that back to Department of Treasury, Department of Justice, Civil Rights. Why have redundancy to one big monolithic department when you could do it better in most cases in the other departments? And so that's what we attempted to do through our bills. Some have asked, well, have you just transferred the deck chairs on the Titanic? No, we haven't. We have taken and made the operations more efficient. Certainly we've used some of the education experts that are there in the department, transfer them over to work alongside the Department of Labor until we get it up to speed. We don't want to let it drop. We don't want to let it not be successful. because the Democrats, now socialists in our country, right. i.e. soft form of communists, would want to take it back and control the, education through the department again. Casey, the general ideal is to turn back the control, especially of K-12 education, to the states and hopefully to the local school districts. So the parents, the teachers, and the kids, that's the most important part of education.
8: Yeah, I mean, of course, that's true. And, you know, when I was living in your district at Hillsdale, one thing we talked about a lot was the natural tendency of bureaucracies to grow. Whether they failed, they succeeded, whether they're doing a good job or a bad job, they were getting more efficient or less efficient. They always grew, and their budgets always increased, and they're sort of like this blob that just consumed more and more resources. And it was Congress's job to hold them accountable. But it seems over time that Congress has abdicated much of their authority to these agencies to take care of things. But it seems like in this this package you're laying out, Congress is reasserting some of that authority to keep the agencies in check. Is that right?
10: That's our attempt. Yeah. We truly believe that education takes best at the place best at the local level. And this is the efforts to do that. We know we don't have the votes in Congress to abolish carte blanche the Department of Education. We just don't have the votes in the Senate, at the very least, to get that 60-vote requirement. But we do have the votes through various means by which we can move forward, even under reconciliation, if some way we can find, and I think we can be creative. But at least we've taken a step to show what we want to do,
8: right.
10: To back up the president's executive orders that have already done this in the department, of switching the responsibilities to other departments to get it done more efficiently.
8: Now, related topic, Republicans in the House have also championed a number of bills to protect kids in public schools from indoctrination and sexualization. I mean, one of the Democrat members of your committee in Arizona, Congresswoman Adelita Grijalva, she commented on them earlier this summer during a hearing. I think we have a clip, actually. Here's what she said.
11: The committee majority has spent most of this Congress promoting culture war bills such as H.R. 2616, Stop Indoctrination and Protect Kids Act, H.R. 7661, Stop Sexualization of Kids Act, and H.R. 8705, the Charlie Act. These bills are the majority's way of forcing conservative ideology into our public schools.
8: Can you set the record straight here for us?
10: The record is straight by saying what we're trying to do is make sure that just as a child would have to have permission, for instance, of a parent for an aspirin or a field trip, the parents ought to know that their children are for some reason, been groomed to want to change their pronouns. It seems right that we would bring the parent in on this and work them through the situation. Parents that, generally speaking, love more than anyone else their kids and know more about their kids than anyone else. It's just the right way to do it. And so that's what we've attempted to do in these bills. Indoctrination, we want people to know, and I think parents want to know now since COVID, when they went on Zoom and they saw what was going on in the classroom or what wasn't going on in the classroom, and they said, we want something different. So all of these bills are, again, giving more authority, more potential, more punch, as it were, to the authority of parents for their own kids, and to make sure that transparency is there. So parents that choose to make a difference in their kids' lives and take ownership within the public or private school system, regardless, they have that potential.
8: Now, I want to ask you about another you know, the Education Freedom Tax Credit, another piece of legislation that is part of all this effort. It was part of the One Big Beautiful Bill. And last month, President Trump highlighted this, actually, during a Rose Garden event celebrating the start of the school year. You attended the event. Can you tell us about that and how significant is that tax credit?
10: That's huge. I mean, if you look at it, it is basically a toe in the water of giving full choice for education experience of our children. But it's the start, the first time that we've been able to say universally, there is a tuition tax credit that can be used anywhere by any student in any school district. And I tell the public school proficionados that are out there that see anything that gives choice as an attack on public schools, no, it isn't. This can even be used in public schools for enhancing mentoring programs or teacher training. The tuition tax credit will be there. It's up to $1,700 per person can be put into an educational choice fund that will be administered appropriately. And homeschool, private school, parochial school, Christian school, charter school, academy, or public school can use this. That is to say, this is a first opportunity where parents can have a real choice in funding what goes into their educational program. Now, we do believe in federalism. We believe we're not going to force this on the states. So every state government has the opportunity to approve this tuition tax credit or not. Michigan hasn't yet. I believe ultimately the pressure will build, but it states to its southern border on my district of Ohio and Indiana already have taken opportunity to put themselves on track to have this educational freedom fund used in their states. I think it's a matter of time before my constituents on the southern border of Michigan with Indiana, Ohio, start to say, wait a second, you mean I can give $1,700 to an Indiana fund for my grandkids that are in Indiana, but I can't give the same $1,700 to my kids or my grandkids in Michigan? I think that will change, and ultimately it'll begin to work. And I think what we'll see is it works very well, and ultimately we can expand this tuition credit beyond the $1,700 per person.
8: Well, it's very, very interesting. I think you're right about that pressure building. We've just got a little under a minute left. What strikes me about this, Congressman, is the real dividing line is, do you believe that parents should be empowered to make decisions about their kids and their education, or do you think that federal bureaucrats should be able to? I mean, is that overstating and oversimplifying the problem here?
10: No, it isn't. It's bringing it back to the fact, the reality, that God didn't give children in the womb of schools or bureaucrats or governmental systems. He gave them to parents. And parents are responsible, and the overwhelming majority of parents still love their kids enough to say, I want the best education I can possibly get for them. And I want to be involved in administering how that goes on. I've told people, remember, even if you're a homeschool parent, even if you're a public school parent, you are still the main educator for the kids. You supplement that with others. Do it wisely.
8: Well, thank you. Well said. House Education and Workforce Committee Chairman Tim Walberg. Appreciate it. We'll be right back. Stick around.
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8: Welcome back to this special back-to-school edition of Washington Watch. I'm your guest host, Casey Harper. Earlier this summer, the U.S. Supreme Court issued a ruling that upheld state laws preventing biological males from infiltrating female-only sports. While that means states are allowed to enact these protections, they're not strictly required to do so. So what can we expect from school districts like Virginia's Loudoun County, which had policies allowing biological males into female-only spaces? Well, that was the question that Jody Heiss asked the president of Defending Education during a recent edition of Washington Watch. And we want to share that interview right now. Here's Jody's interview with Nicole Neely, president and founder of Defending Education.
20: Do you anticipate that Loudoun County and other school districts are going to double down on their bathroom and locker room policies?
21: Unfortunately, I do fear that that is what we have coming from a lot of blue states, a lot of blue school districts across the country, because the state of jurisprudence on this issue is very murky. The Supreme Court decision that we got at the end of June was in relation to women's sports. And what that said basically is that states can set their own policies on that. So it didn't say, all right, no boys and girls sports completely. You know, it also didn't say unfettered access to everything. That being said, it now means that all the action has moved to states. And in a state like Virginia, which has been purple and is now, as you alluded to, a little bit more blue. Unfortunately, you know, Governor Youngkin did not put in place a law. He couldn't get it through the state legislature. And so now we have Spanberger, who is sitting in this. And, it's been interesting to look at universities and school districts and how they have responded to the Trump administration's response to the gender issue overall. There have been some schools, you know, be it Harvard, be it Loudoun County, Arlington County, where I live, that have said, you know what? Go pound sand. We're going to go do what we want. There have been others that have absolutely changed their policies because that's kind of secretly what they wanted to do all along. And then there are a lot of them that have been just hiding what their policies are. And so I think in Virginia, we are going to see districts that are doubling down. And frighteningly, I think we also then, where that runs headlong into, is parents have no idea that these policies are in place, be it in bathrooms or locker rooms for their daughters, or also be it for overnight field trips, which is also something that's deeply terrifying. And that many families only find out where that their children have been put into a questionable situation after the fact, because schools hide behind student privacy to not give parents complete information for them to make their own decisions about their own child. And this raises all kinds of problems that fortunately Secretary McMahon has started to take on.
20: And it's not just the bathroom and locker room issue that parents of public school students need to keep an eye on. Right. There seems to be so many other issues. What else would you bring to the table that parents need to be keeping a lookout for? And what do they need to be doing about it?
21: Yeah, I think, school safety continues to be a big issue. Even though we just had the Trump administration last week issue guidance to school districts saying stop discriminating on the basis of race in school discipline issues. We have had schools across the country that have been doing that for decades because of guidance that was issued by first President Obama and then President Biden, encouraging schools to do that. And that's how we ended up with situations like Parkland, where schools were not disciplining kids to try and make sure that their racial statistics fell in line with what they thought they should be. So things like that are deeply concerning, as well as, our children still have not recovered from that COVID era learning loss because of school closures. As a mother of an 11-year-old and a 12-year-old, I want want every minute that my kids are in school to be spent on reading, writing, and arithmetic, not on identity politics. And that's why I actually pulled my kids out of the public school system here and have them in a Catholic school that better aligns with our values. And so if you don't know what's going on in your kids' classroom, if you don't know what their books are or what their lesson plans are, ask. And if you don't get the answers you want, then we urge people to go to the principal, elevate it, go to the superintendent, go to the school board. You are entitled to all of this information under federal law. And it is important that parents exercise that, because clearly, you know, the mainstream media has fallen down on this and they are not paying attention to these things. They think parents who have the temerity to ask these questions are the villains, not the school systems themselves.
20: Well said. So what is your message? What is your word of encouragement, perhaps, to parents of public school students as their children are returning back to the classrooms all across the country?
21: It's kind of like when you go to the airport, see something, say something, you know, keep an eye out. And it's so interesting to me. I mean, now that my kids are in junior high, they're a little bit older, but we have these new families that are coming into districts, parents of kindergartners, first graders, and they don't know what it was like in the before times. They think it is perfectly normal to not be allowed into your child's school, to not be, you know, to get an email once a week from your teacher that says, you know, this is what we learned. That's not how it used to be, and that's not how it should be. Children do better when parents and other authority figures in their lives, like teachers, like school administrators, partner together for a child's best interest. Unfortunately, we have far too many school systems in America that treat families like the enemy. They think that they know better than we do how to raise our children. I mean, I think back to Hillary Clinton saying it takes a village. They're not your kids. They're not your kids at all. They are not the governor's kids. They are not the state legislator's kids. They are my kids. They are your kids. And so it is really important for parents to have a front seat, because I do think that if a teacher knows, if a principal knows that there are vigilant parents that are paying attention, that will, you know, raise a stink, be the squeaky wheel, they will be a little bit more careful about the kinds of assignments that they pull off the internet at night. With all the criticism and attention of the Southern Poverty Law Center over the past year, you know, are they using teaching tolerance in schools? Are they using materials that have been provided and recommended by the teachers' unions? Or are they using things that, again, align with our values and teach to state standards? Our children deserve to write. Proficiency rates have fallen off a cliff. Our children deserve better, and our country deserves better.
20: So in 30 seconds or so, a parent out there senses there is a problem with what's happening behind closed doors with their student. What do they need to do?
21: We always encourage people to ask questions. We also tell people to try and document things. I think asking for materials by email in writing is always important, just to build a record. But again, yeah, be that squeaky wheel, ask for information. And if parents are not comfortable doing that, and I understand there are many families that are like that for a number of reasons, small business owners, et cetera. You know, my team and I are always happy to be the bad guys. We will FOIA, we will ask the questions, we will put people under a microscope, and so that not only that family gets the relief that they deserve, but also other members of that community who have no idea what is taking place are able to make better decisions. I think, unfortunately, the families that most victimized by this system are low-income families that don't have the time to do so.
20: Thank you so much for joining us, Nicole Neely, president and founder of Defending Education.
8: That was Nicole Neely, president and founder of Defending Education, during a recent Washington Watch interview with Jody Heiss. I'm Casey Harper, your guest host for today's special back-to-school edition of Washington Watch. You can watch the full interview on TonyPerkins.com. That's TonyPerkins.com. Or better yet, watch it on FRC's Stand Firm app. To get the link to the Stand Firm app, text APP, A-P-P, to 67742. I also want to tell you about the Chloe Cole Act. Urge our congressional leaders to pass the Chloe Cole Act. This bill would protect children from permanently damaging so-called gender transition procedures and reaffirm the biological reality of God's creation of two sexes. To do that, text KIDS to 67742. Well, after the break, we'll share another insightful interview on the state of education today. You don't want to miss it. Stick around.
0: I think all people really need to have this type of education.
2: Well, I can tell you that it's been an amazing course, period.
22: I think this course is a reminder that a biblical worldview should really impact everything. It impacts our government from the federal to the state to the local. It should impact what we're doing with our families and with our work.
23: 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In this six-session video series, FRC President Tony Perkins equips participants with a practical understanding of civil government from a biblical worldview.
3: I would encourage all people to take it. I almost wish I would have took it earlier, that I could have taught my kids this.
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5: So I'm an attorney, and for me, it gives me some direct practical knowledge of what I can do to try to impact my legal community to make better legislation, to try to encourage legislators to make choices that have a biblical worldview, which is what we really want.
6: 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We are citizens of the kingdom of God, but we're also citizens of this great land, and that comes with responsibility.
22: Even as someone who has been involved in these types of issues for a while, you're learning little bits and pieces of new stuff all the time, but it's also approachable enough that newer people, younger people, high school, college students, they can really glean something from this. So I would encourage everybody to take this course, whether it's the videos, whether it's doing it in person. 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
23: View the course at frc.org/God and Government or on the Stand Firm app.
8: Welcome back to this special back-to-school edition of Washington Watch. I'm your guest host, Casey Harper. In this next segment, we want to share with you an interview that I had with Victoria Cobb. She's the president of the Family Foundation. Now, this was for our Outstanding podcast, which is a production of The Washington Stand. Among the topics we discussed was the ideological battlefield that our public schools have become and what parents should be thinking about as they send their kids back for another school year. Here's part of that interview. Take a look.
24: Yeah, well, you are on the front line of this fight. Of course, Virginia is a very important state. It's a purple state. It has outsized importance because so many people in D.C. live in Virginia. And so whoever's governor of Virginia, for instance, always gets talked about as a presidential candidate just because all the politicos, it's their governor, I think.
25: Well, never successfully actually gets there.
24: No, you know, and they can only run for one term, or they can only serve for one term, right? So you have these really popular governors who are out of a job frequently. Is that true?
25: Yes, they can serve two terms, but not consecutively. So if you're going to run for president, you either have to go after only governing for like 2 years, or you got to find a way to be relevant before you come back into a governorship and then jump again. So that's why we have trouble actually getting someone to the presidency.
24: Yeah, I believe that. It's a very interesting system. So I have you here for a few issues. I mean, I want to talk about abortion. I want to talk about some constitutional amendment things that are happening in Virginia. But first, kids are going back to school. And there's this feeling, I have this, and I think this sense of people who are paying attention, that there's a war for the education system. And that, you know, just people with common sense who have a Christian worldview sort of feel like they've been losing that, and they've been retreating to private schools and homeschooling and different things. But as we go back to school, as I want you to give us a lay of the land, what is the state of the battle? Maybe we'll start with parental rights and parents. What should parents be thinking about education as they send their kids back?
25: Yeah, 'tis the season. I think everybody's doing their shopping and they're starting to enroll their kids and feeling the crunch. But they should also be thinking, okay, I'm about to have to be really vigilant. It really should be what parents are thinking this time of year. Not just like, hey, they go back to school, I get a real schedule and like normality returns to my house after summer. But you know, the lay of the land is, I would say it is both, it is both a bit concerning for parents, but it is also we come back in a strong position, because I would say this, the forces of evil that I truly believe are after our children in the school system, they don't give up. And no. So I think people need to be very, very aware of what's being attempted, particularly in public schools. Although lots of parents think, oh, I put my kid in a private school, I'm done. And that is not the case either. But also, I think the good news is parents are more vigilant and more awake than ever before. They know school is about more than reading, writing, and math, which I think, honestly, there was times where people just really thought, I'm sending them off, they're going to get a basic education, and that's all school's about. And I think everyone knows now that schools are an ideological battlefield, and more parents are ready to do battle. So I think that's maybe the good part.
24: I think parents woke up during COVID. You think that's right? So many kids were at home. They saw, what in the world are you learning? And then they saw the school boards doing things that they couldn't agree with it. I think that caused like a mass wake-up call for parents around the country. Is that right?
25: Oh, yeah. It was definitely the case that parents, that virtual education, they saw some things. And then also, there were parents willing to battle over things like masks and school closures. But in those battles, they learned about where is my school board meet? When do I have to, you know, go to show up to make comments? And then all of a sudden, they realized, oh, there's all these other issues. So I think it's a kind of a culmination of things, but it puts us in a better position as parents than we were, let's say, 6-7 years ago.
24: You know, I want to get into that. But first, I just want to address something you said, which is that school education is just about reading, writing, and arithmetic. And this might be my Hillsdale showing. I'm a Hillsdale grad, but that's simply not true. And I think it's a deception that many well-intentioned, you know, conservatives or Christians have thought. Education is really about helping us to be fully human, to be good people, to be wise. Education is about wisdom and goodness and building character. And I think we bought into a lie when we said, well, it's just about reading, writing, and arithmetic. And I've heard that many times my entire life. Because whether you like it or not, kids growing up are going to be have a worldview downloaded to them. They're going to develop character traits. They're going to develop preferences. They're going to see some things as good, some things as evil, some things as desirable, some things as undesirable. And to think that you can just keep them blank slates that just kind of learn practical skills, I think it is it's done us a real disservice. And we have to take back the ideological data set that's being downloaded to the kids, because while everyone thought, oh, it's just about reading, writing, or arithmetic, the kingdom of darkness, forces of evil, and as I think you've aptly named them, have been working overtime because they knew better on this one.
25: Well, I mean, education is fundamentally about formation. It's about formation of the mind and the soul. And we know scripture says, what is knowledge? Wisdom of the Lord, fear of the Lord. So we know that it is spiritual because the Bible tells us it's fundamentally spiritual. So that we ever thought that you could give someone over to someone else's care 35 hours a week or whatever it ends up being, and it's not going to be something much deeper. Mentorship and discipleship, and how that's being done. I think that is why a lot of parents, when they are able, are choosing Christian education, are choosing homeschool. And again, that is why educational choice becomes so important to enable people of all incomes to be able to make those best choices. But for those that do still have children in the public school, the battle is real and needs to be engaged on the regular. I mean, it is a constant vigilance required, no matter what state you're in, no matter what you think the law is. There's just so much local control and sort of individual shaping that happens in classrooms and in individual school buildings.
24: That was Victoria Cobb, president of the Family Foundation, during a back-to-school edition of the Washington Stands Outstanding podcast. Now, you can watch the full interview on FRC's Stand Firm app. To get the link to the Stand Firm app, text APP, that's APP, to 67742. In addition to the Outstanding podcast and Washington Watch, the Stand Firm app gives you the latest from the Washington Stand, Stand on the Word this week on Capitol Hill, and more. It also lets you connect with a growing group of other believers. Well, after the break, we're going to share more from my interview with Victoria Cobb. Stay with us.
1: One nation under God, America's undeniable foundation of faith.
7: The United States Capitol, an iconic symbol of the American Republic. But few know that this building at the heart of our nation's government was once something more, the largest church building in America. Since its inception, and for decades following, several rooms throughout the Capitol, including the House and Senate chambers, were used to host church services weekly. These services were filled with individuals from all levels of government. The attendance was so pervasive that often it was standing room only. Quote, "Going to the Capitol on Sundays was then one of the most common things in Washington," Margaret Bayard Smith. This practice was not merely accepted, but encouraged. Quote, "I consider it as one of my public duties as a representative of the people to give my attendance every Sunday morning when divine service is performed in the hall," President John Quincy Adams. Housing worship at the center of our Capitol was a living representation of the role that biblical principles played as a cornerstone of our nation's foundation of faith.
9: Have you noticed the upsurge in gambling ads? How could you not? The ads are big, bold, shiny. They virtually glitter with gold. Well, fool's gold. Because as they say, the house always wins. But some lessons are easily forgotten, and nowhere is this more evident than the rise of the sports betting industry. Since 1992, 39 states and Washington, D.C. have legalized sports betting, and as a result, more than $600 billion has been wagered on sports since 2018. Now, Christians should be instinctively concerned about the latest growth in gambling. For one, gambling profits are often losses for those least able to afford them, causing unnecessary friction within families. Secondly, it's inherently exploitative. The gambling industry necessarily harms one person to benefit another. Gambling offers me the chance to gain at your expense. For me to win, you must lose. But even if I win, I lose the dignity and satisfaction of earning what I have. By greenlighting gambling, cities and states across our nation take the short-term gain of a little extra revenue for the long-term loss of strong communities. States think they're winning when in the long run, really, they are losing. Remember, the house always wins. Follow Family Research Council's news outlet, The Washington Stand, for more stories that speak out against policies undercutting strong families and strong communities. Because the only house that truly wins is a house built on a solid rock, God Himself.
8: 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I'm your guest host, Casey Harper. 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Now, today we've been focusing on America's kids and the battles that are being waged to ensure that they're being educated and not indoctrinated. In the last segment, we shared my interview with Victoria Cobb for the Washington Stand's Outstanding podcast. Victoria is president of the Family Foundation of Virginia. Again, you can watch the full interview on FRC's Stand Firm app. To get the link to do that, text APP, that's APP, to 67742. Well, to close out today's special edition, we're going to share more from that interview. Where do we stand right now in this battle for our kids? And what still needs to be done? Well, here's my conversation with Victoria Cobb.
24: You said that we're in a strong position. Why do you say that?
25: Well, I just say this because a number of things. One, the battles became, I think the left went from trying to capture our children in some obvious ways, like sex education, right? Like my organization was founded 40 plus years ago on what's happening in sex education and a battle parents were having about that. But it became, we want to infuse even the core subjects with LGBT ideology and with, we'll call it critical race theory or just this idea of victimology. And so parents started to learn, like, this isn't something that is in one section. It's everywhere. And so I think that equipped parents to be ready to be more able to engage. And then in some states, that battle was so obvious that there were laws put in place. Virginia is still a battleground, but we even had some good guidelines finally passed by our previous governor on transgender issues, which helped a little bit. So we should talk about how much it helps and what still needs to be done. And then you had the federal government, you know, with Trump coming back into office, he has passed some executive orders that at least kind of put the markers down. Male means male, female means female. We're talking about what that means in bathrooms, in education. He really reversed some Biden era disastrous policies that I think were harming children. Now, again, back to whether your school complies, I think is the most important thing for parents to be on top of, because we can't think that the president has done something or our governor has done something and the game's over, we're good to go.
24: Yeah, that's what I was going to ask you. I saw a lot of people on the right declare victory when President Trump came in and issued many of these very good executive orders almost on day one or the first week, dealing with the transgender issue, dealing with related topics, although he's been recalcitrant to deal with abortion. But setting that aside, they spiked the football. But I've been following this very closely, and my sense, and maybe you can tell us about nationally and Virginia, but my sense is that there is a widespread rebellion in the education system and that these education administrators are just simply refusing to comply with the new laws. And it's kind of like, how are you going to enforce it with these, you know, tens of thousands of schools all around the country, many of them very small. It's very hard to enforce, or they've just sort of changed the names of programs, maybe just still doing the same things, but taking it off the internet. And there's some great research by groups like Defending Education that has shown some of this. But I agree. I understand why you say we're in a strong position, but it feels like there's still a very strong resistance going on as well.
25: Yeah, I mean, I can speak mostly to Virginia specific, but we have tons of school districts that have basically, you know, told the Trump administration, we don't care what you're saying. Yeah. And the Trump administration has reacted by threatening to take federal funds, but the threat is not enough. You would have to actually show some examples where federal funds are actually being pulled for a school to actually think it's worth that battle, because they are very committed to their ideology. And in districts where they can get away with that, they're going to. And so we have a number of, it's particularly in Virginia, it's your Northern Virginia area, it's your DC suburbs. But there are other places where they've just said, no, we think it's so important that trans rights are, whatever that means, are put into place, that we're willing to maybe go all the way even into a lawsuit about it. And so I think parents need to specifically know, what has my school district said in reaction to the federal government trying to declare what should be? And then all the way down to the subtle things, you mentioned them. Are we just calling a program something different in order to get away with it? So even all the way into, what is your literal principle saying about bathrooms and sports policies and all the things that affect your kids? Because we know that there are a lot of adults that are running school systems that will actually openly say that they have a right to hide, for example, a child's transition from their mm-hmm. parents. I mean, when you get to that point where you think you know better as an administrator than the parents who love their child without a doubt more than any administrator ever will, we better be on guard for what the sneaky things are happening in the building with our children.
24: It's kind of amazing to me that we don't have more unrest, given the fact that you're messing with people's children. I saw some of the frustration and the protests at school boards, and I think it's very understandable, because if you come for people's kids, you're opening, like, we don't want to go there. We don't want to go to a place where people feel that their kids are being attacked by public institutions. It's one of the worst places to be.
25: It took us a little while to come out of, you know, when this whole thing, the sort of LGBT thing, got so out of control, it took a while for people to come out from underneath. If you say anything, you are a bigot, right? We were told by the left, if we had any opposition to a child who struggles over their gender, being able to dictate the policies for everybody, you were yourself unkind, unchristian, right? Unchristian. And so I think it's just taken a little while, and we're finally, there have been lots of truth sayers now out in the public and lots of parents at school board. So we're finally, but it's just a real battle. It takes real courage even to this day, because you have friends and neighbors that have kids that struggle around their gender, right? So it is still an ongoing work. It does seem sort of in the abstract, if you sort of separate it from real human beings, you think this is insane that we're having to defend the idea that my kid needs to be in a private space, like a bathroom or locker room, and not have the other sex in that same space. But yet in the reality is there are people telling you that that view, that that perspective is, I mean, beyond uncharitable, is hateful towards other people. So it's just taken a while for that argument and that battle to take shape and for people to really be willing to step up. And thankfully, many great, very public-facing leaders have stepped out. You know, I think of the Riley Gaines and the others who have, you know, in the area of sports or whatever it may been willing to put themselves out there so that the rest of us can have, I think, much less high-profile battles in our own schools.
24: Yeah, well, I mean, I think you're among those leaders who have spoken up when it was unpopular, but you're right. And I think this is something that our audience needs to understand about how the kingdom of darkness works. And it works first and foremost on intimidation. There's other powers that it has. You know, I might try to sue you or use force, but it always starts with intimidation. And I know this because, not to freak everyone out, but I've cast out a few evil spirits and people. And the first thing they try to do is scare you. They try to intimidate you and they try to freak you out. And that's why people don't want to do it, because when you do it, then the person has some kind of reaction. Maybe they get a weird look in their eye, or they might start to move in a way that's kind of unnatural. And the whole purpose of it is intimidation, to scare you and whoever's around into giving up. And I've noticed this pattern. And not just when you're, you know, doing freedom prayer ministry with people, but whenever you start to make progress, I'm sure you in your work and your organization has experienced attempts at intimidation from, you know, in different manners. And so I think the body of Christ has to wise up to this, that there's a lot of bluff from those who want to peddle this stuff. And if you actually just stand up to it and don't back down, there's nothing kind of behind the intimidation often. I mean, other things can come and have come, but it's all just a bluff. And I think parents saw this when they stood up to the school boards and things actually did start to change. I mean, I think a whole election in Virginia was changed by this, actually, you know, when parents got really frustrated with the education policies. But it's been my experience, and I would love to hear you say, hear what you have to say about this, of when people do take a stand, that they're actually a lot more successful than they think they will be.
25: Oh, absolutely. And I mean, think about if, as believers, I'm just going to speak to the Christians in the audience here, if we were given the authority to do as Jesus did, and he tells us that we're responsible for our children, we have everything we need to go into battle and to be successful. Mm-hmm. And so, yes, I do think that people have been successful and are continuing to really make just incredible strides. And now, in recent days, we have some Supreme Court rulings behind us, which we don't need, but sometimes school boards think they need, right? So we've had some great rulings that say, yes, parents can opt their children out of controversial material. Yes, girls' sports should be about girls. I mean, so we've had some great sort of legal defenses that for those who feel that they need that kind of cover, they now have it. And so our organization, our law center, for example, just recently issued a letter to a school board because they went backwards on their policies around who's in girls' bathrooms. And it was really done by the superintendent. So not even really done at the school board level, but parents found out about it. And so we issued the school board a letter. Look, here's not only the right thing to do, but here's all the legal background of why you are basically compelled to do it. And that board looks like they're about to get their act together, which it just takes time. It takes vigilance. It takes sometimes a little bit. I mean, that one school board has gone back and forth, I don't know how many times on this policy since probably 2020. We've probably gone back and forth three times since 2020. And that's what I mean about parents have to be on guard, because at all times there are those looking to, I think, really make a mess of the education system.
24: Yeah, you're right about that. And I've gotten the sense that these school boards actually will cave or are a little bit they're malleable to the public opinion. Let me ask you, I think it's really important that you're Virginia-based, because my sense is that Virginia has actually become ground zero for education and the trans issue and the intersection there in particular. Of course, California is a big one, and because it's sort of a leader in every bad far left idea, although New York City is doing its best to catch up. You know, California is really, I think, pioneering these laws where you can basically take kids away from parents who don't want to go along with the gender ideology, or parent, you know, kids can flee and run to California. But in Virginia in particular, it seems you have some specific school districts, I think maybe Fairfax, maybe Loudoun, that have really become the ground zero. Can you tell us? I mean, I know Loudoun County was the infamous, there was the terrible thing that happened to a young girl in the bathroom, allegations there because of a trans student. I don't fully know the details of that case, and I know whether, you know, how verified that's all been or not. And then there's, you know, I know that I think Fairfax School is directly defying the Trump administration. Can you give us some updates on these schools?
25: Yeah, it is. It is remarkable. Loudoun is really has almost become sort of the symbolic figurehead of this disastrous situation between the fight of sort of trans and parents. And it is. Yeah, they had the incident of a sexual assault in the bathroom. They moved that student to another school and they had another assault. So, I mean, they've had unbelievable situation. And then
24: student moved to it.
25: Yes, correct. It was the second time that they
24: and this is a like trans identifying student.
25: Wore the other gender's clothing to enter, but
24: not even
25: fully identified.
24: Maybe not even really.
25: There's
24: sincere.
25: Some confusion over whether a person is actually trans identifying even, but, gotcha. But the Loudoun is also the place, and this got lots of national attention, where they had the boys in the boys' locker room and a girl started coming into their locker room and they complained and the girl videotaped them complaining. And then those boys and our law center represented these boys, they were found guilty by the school system of sexual harassment and sex discrimination. Thankfully, they went through the whole process. We were able to get to a settlement with the parents, and we're in a much better situation. But I will tell you that any parent in one of these school districts needs to be over the top about what is happening with their children. I mean, like asking questions every day on that school board, you know, and then we have, you know, other areas. It's not, you know, I think people sometimes think these fights are only in those urban sort of suburban areas. But, you know, when we look at the case that went all the way to the Supreme Court around trans, the first one was actually, it was called Gigi, and that was the initials of the trans student, and it was a bathroom issue, and it came out of Gloucester, Virginia, which is part of why our state has been sort of the center point. But Gloucester, Virginia, for those that aren't familiar with Virginia, is not anywhere near DC and is the last place you would actually think that a situation like that would have arisen that early. This was years ago. I mean, it took, you know, how long it takes to get to the Supreme Court and all of that. And so I think people can sometimes be lulled into a sense of safety when they live in a more rural area or a more red state. And I think people need to be very

0: or as you mentioned, every 4 years we get a new governor, and we have Governor Spanberger now. And she has been fully supportive in all of her campaign materials, all of her of the LGBT agenda. And so in Virginia in particular, we should be on guard to expect that those guidelines, whether publicly or sort of under the radar, are back to being attempted to be reversed.
1: That was Victoria Cobb, president of the Family Foundation of Virginia, during an interview for the Washington Stands Outstanding podcast. Thanks for tuning in to this special edition of Washington Watch. You can watch my full conversation with Victoria on FRC's Stand Firm app. To get the link to the Stand Firm app, text APP, that's APP, to 67742. Now, as you can tell from hearing that conversation, there's a lot of controversial issues that we're dealing with, and you're sure to get some pushback. And that's why this topic requires courage. And I want to leave you with the command that the Lord gave to Joshua in the first chapter of that book, verses 8 and 9. He says, "The book of the law shall not depart from your mouth, but you shall meditate on it day and night, so that you may be careful to do according to all that is written in it." And he goes on to say, "Have I not commanded you? Be strong and courageous. Do not tremble or be dismayed, for the Lord your God is with you wherever you go." We have to be strong and courageous, and we have to know that in this fight, we are not alone. The Lord is with us. Well, that's all we have for today. Thanks for joining me. See you next time.
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7: Hello, and thank you for watching His Channel. With an international update, I'm Brian Perez. Washington is relying on extensive safeguards and dozens of oversight agencies to scrutinize and protect billions of dollars in U.S. aid to Ukraine amid the country's continuing struggle with corruption. The oversight comes as President Volodymyr Zelensky's inner circle faces renewed political pressure from widening investigations, with several senior officials and aides resigning, being dismissed, or facing investigations. Zelensky dismissed Irina Mudra, a deputy head of the presidential office, last month, as anti-corruption investigators pursued a money laundering case involving another deputy head of the office. Zelensky has pushed back on suggestions that the investigations implicate him personally. President Donald Trump has expressed reluctance to further deplete U.S. missile inventories, saying the U.S. also needs the weapons, while pressing European allies to shoulder more of Ukraine's defense burden. People who consume greater amounts of a popular artificial sweetener could face a greater risk of heart attack and stroke. The research was presented at the ESC Cardiology Congress in Germany. It showed higher levels of xylitol in the blood were associated with an increased risk of major adverse cardiovascular events. Xylitol is a sugar alcohol that is commonly used as a low-calorie sweetener and sugar substitute. It's often used in higher amounts to sweeten food, drinks, chewing gum, and dental care products. The researchers followed

0: two large study cohorts of more than 17,700 Canadian and British participants. Over a six-year follow-up, people in the Canadian Longitudinal Study on Aging with the highest xylitol levels had a 57% higher risk of death, myocardial infarction, or stroke related to cardiovascular events compared to those with the lowest levels. The study was observational and does not prove xylitol causes cardiovascular events. As the researchers noted, more studies are needed to confirm the findings. Australia's Attorney General Michelle Rowland has confirmed that imports of smart glasses will still be allowed into the country amid growing concerns about their misuse. Instead, she's encouraged councils and businesses to impose rules on their use in public spaces. Rowland cited unspecified research which showed 60% of surreptitious point-of-view content uploaded online could be classed as harassment. She said it was important to acknowledge the serious concerns many Australians have about these devices and that a ban would not work due to future variants. Last month, Rowland wrote to the Privacy Commissioner outlining the government's concerns about the devices and urging the issue be treated as a priority, noting they created major privacy concerns, particularly for women and children at risk of unwanted filming, harassment, or being monitored without consent. And the Australian government will pour $15.6 million into grassroots and elite sport across the Pacific over the next 4 years, aiming to give island nations a stronger presence at the Brisbane 2032 Olympic and Paralympic Games. The funding will help athletes and officials from 13 Pacific countries access high-performance training and qualification pathways in the lead-up to several major events, the Tahiti 2027 Pacific Games, the Los Angeles 2028 Olympics and Paralympics, and the Rarotonga 2029 Pacific Mini Games. It'll be delivered in partnership with the Australian Olympic Committee, Paralympics Australia, Commonwealth Games Australia, and regional sporting bodies. The announcement comes weeks after Pacific Island nations won 10 medals at the Glasgow 2026 Commonwealth Games, which ran from July 23rd to August 2nd. With an international update on his channel, I'm Brian Perez.
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0: beautiful day.
1: Overflowing, beyond measure, filled with joy, more than we could ever expect. This is the life Jesus says we can have in John 10:10. But is this the life we're living? And if not, what's stopping the flow? Where's the disconnect? Hello, friends, and welcome back to Coffee. Coffee stands for Conversations of Friends of Faith to Encourage and Equip. I'm Kim Crable, your host. Today, my guest and I will talk about what it means to have an abundant life and what it takes to get there. Now, many know my guest as the producer and host of Saving Grace, a broadcast ministry of Grace School of Theology, or as a teacher of biblical studies through Grace Center of Spiritual Development. To the world, she's also the author of the best-selling book, In Our Weakness, God is Strong, The Power of His Touch Through You, as well as a speaker and a mentor to many women in ministry. But to me, she's the friend who walked into my life at just the right time. She was and will always be a mentor to me. And when we return from this short break, we will have right here with us today, Carmen Pate. We'll be right back.
2: Are you looking for a keynote speaker with a powerful message of hope? Consider inviting Kim Crable. Her heart is to partner with communities to bring her transformational journey of burdens to blessings to your area.
1: Hello, everyone, and welcome back to Coffee. Oh, what a special day it is because, as I told you, my first mentor and ongoing mentor, Carmen Pate, is with us today. Carmen, you know how much I love you.
3: Oh, and I love you, Kim. And I've just been so excited to be a part of your program again. Thank you for having me.
1: Absolutely. So before we get started, let's just tell our friends where you live, a little something about you personally right now.
3: Yeah, we live in the Woodlands, Texas. Mm-hmm. And my husband and I both, my husband Bob, we're both busy in ministry, and he's still working. And I'm seeing grandchildren when I can. I'm up to 9 grandchildren.
1: My goodness.
3: So yeah, it's just a great season of life, Kim.
1: Yes, and you're healthy. Most people know that you've had some illnesses, and you're a survivor of leukemia.
3: Yes, 2.5 years in remission, and the Lord just continues to bless every day.
1: Yes,
3: I'm just so thankful to be alive and recognize that He left me here for a purpose, mm-hmm. to encourage others to know Him and to love Him.
1: Yeah, and even our friends who are struggling with the illness and diagnosis right now, what a voice of hope. Your words speak into them to just not ever give up, right?
3: Oh, never give up. Never give up. He's a God of miracles.
1: Yes.
3: And His plan for us is always good.
1: Yes.
3: And even when things seem very dire, God is at work. Mm-hmm. And He is looking out for you and putting all the pieces together. When we know Jesus as our Savior, the benefits of that are just, you can't even count them all.
1: Right, right. Yeah. And I love one more thing, and we're going to get into this topic that is so important. But one more thing is that even in your illness, and while you were spending so much time in the hospital, God gave you a ministry even there.
3: He truly did. And I was able to pray with other patients, with doctors and with nurses, mm-hmm. To really get the focus off myself, Kim, mm-hmm. and to place it on others who were suffering as I was and some worse. Yes. And so it was truly a wonderful gift of God, mm-hmm. at such an appropriate time for me to speak into others. And it was very healing, mm-hmm. for me to do that. Mm-hmm. So it was a beautiful ministry.
1: Which is the foundation of your book.
3: Yes, yes. So in our weakness, God is strong. Yes. The power of His touch through you, because it isn't in our own power. Right. It is totally Him working through us, mm-hmm. to minister to others. And it's what you do every day.
1: Well,
3: it's a beautiful thing.
1: It is. It is. And when you just love the Lord that much, that's what you want everyone to know, His power, His love, His grace, His mercy.
3: Yeah.
1: Because it is a hard world in which we live. And, mm-hmm. you know, just because we're believers doesn't mean that we're not going to face hard times. But there's something in the midst of that hard time for us to do. And that's one thing you have always mentored into me, and people see that in you, and that's just a huge, powerful testament of the power of Christ working through us. So
3: Thank you
1: for being my friend.
3: Oh, it's my pleasure.
1: And so many. Well, Carmen, we started out talking about abundance, and I love, you know, God says I came not only to give you life, but a life of abundance. So when you think of the word abundance, what do you think about? What does that mean?
3: Well, to me, it's freedom. It is freedom to be who we are in Christ. You know, the world wants us to be so many different things. But Christ is in us, and he wants the world to know that he lives in us and through us, and he empowers us to live this life. So it is that confidence in who we are and going out to face the world knowing that his power is in us to make a difference.
1: Isn't it amazing that so many times people will say, and I can remember thinking this myself, oh, well, I'll become a Christian, or I'll really live the Christian life when I get old enough that I've already lived life. You know, why is it that we think that being right in the middle of God's will is restrictive when really it is? That is the freedom.
3: Oh, it is freedom. Yeah. And we, man puts the extra rules and the do's and the don'ts.
1: Yes.
3: And, so it's our flesh draws to that, you see, because the flesh wants to take credit for whatever we get done in this life that is good.
1: Yes.
3: Right.
1: Mm-hmm.
3: But we as believers know that all glory goes to the Lord. Mm-hmm. We can't take credit for anything. And so there's that constant battle, which again, we knew there would be between the spirit and our flesh.
1: Mm-hmm.
3: So we have to be, always aware of Christ in us so that the spirit wins out every time.
1: I love that. You know, one of my favorite scriptures is John 10, 27 and 28, where we hear Jesus saying that no one can snatch us out of his hand. And let's talk about what that has to do with this theme on abundance, because I will tell you what, that one thought will bring abundance into my heart. So let's talk about that for a minute.
3: Well, because the subject is assurance,
1: yes.
3: Right?
1: Yes.
3: And if we want to have the abundant life, we have to be assured of who we are in Christ. Well, that verse right there tells us, you know, you cannot be taken out of my hand. You are mine. The moment that you trusted Christ as your Savior, you are his.
1: Yeah.
3: And he says, not only will I hold you, but he says, my Father, who's greater than me,
1: yes.
3: No one can snatch you out of his hand either.
1: Yeah.
3: And when we say no one, Kim, that includes ourselves.
1: Yes.
3: Because we oftentimes, believing the lies of the enemy, we'll take ourselves out of God's hand in our mind.
1: Yes.
3: But just knowing that we can't do that is really assuring.
1: And, you know, one of the things that women need more than anything is security.
3: Oh, yes.
1: And if we all have different things, different hurts from our past, different things, issues. And, you know, to have that assurance that God, I am tucked in his hand because of things that I went through as a little girl. I mean, that is my comfort. That is my reassurance. That's my security.
3: Of course.
1: And every person needs that.
3: Yes.
1: How important, Carmen, is it in our daily life, this assurance that Jesus is our Savior? And how does that assurance help us understand the abundant life?
3: Yes, yes. Well, okay, it's critical for our daily life. One, because first of all, we have no fear of death.
1: Yes.
3: If we know who we are in Christ, we have no fear of death. It's important also just for our testimony to please the Lord, because the Lord wants us to be assured of our faith. And so the testimony then is pleasing to him. It also just has to do with our expressing that abundant life with joy and peace and love. Well, if we don't have assurance, that's going to be hard for us to have that abundance of fruit that's overflowing.
1: Yeah.
3: So every aspect of just knowing who we are in Christ comes through in what we say and what we do, how we respond to others. People can see the difference in us when we have assurance.
1: You know, we just had a friend who recently passed away, Thelma Wells, one of the original women of faith.
3: Yes.
1: And the assurance of, oh, she's in such a better place. Can I tell you, maybe it's because of the age that I am, but I see so many people now that are going home to be with the Lord, and I have started really rejoicing. Like, I was like, oh, Thelma, I'm so, and of course we call her Mama T, right? Yeah. I was like, oh, I'm so happy for you. Yes. Your struggles are over. The fight's over. I know you're going to have enough food and the right care, and you don't even have to worry about anything anymore. You're in a glorified body, and you see Jesus, and it's like that assurance that that the world needs today, especially, Carmen, with the chaos that our world is in today.
3: Oh, yes.
1: We need this assurance, because if you don't have it, you turn to other things. And we'll talk about that a little bit more. But what prompts us to waver, you know, as believers? Yeah. What are some of the things that cause us? And this is so easy to waver from our assurance, isn't it?
3: Because it truly is.
1: That's the pull of the enemy to get us to strip away from us. That's exactly what the enemy began doing with Eve, stripping away her assurance.
3: That's
1: and she was enough. So in this world today, what causes us to do that? What are some lies that we have to contend with?
3: Yes. Well, you know, the enemy doesn't change. He uses the same old lies over and over, because he sees that we are gullible to them, and we will just bend to them over and over again. Mm-hmm. So one of the lies is, I have to meet certain standards in order to be accepted by God, in order to be a Christian and go to heaven. I have to meet certain standards. Mm-hmm. That's a lie of the enemy, Kim, because when we're working on standards, then we are not resting in our faith alone in the finished work of Jesus Christ. Mm-hmm. So that's one of them. Another one is,
1: before you go into that one, can I just say this? One of the things about that's so discouraging is that no matter how much you try, if you're trying to meet a standard, you're always going to come up short. Aren't you?
3: Yes.
1: I mean, you can work, and it's so exhausting. I know some of our friends who are listening are feeling this. You work and you work and you work, and then you still think, well, if I'd only done that one thing.
3: That's right.
1: I'd just done this. So you can't meet this standard that we set for ourselves. So
3: it would be impossible for any of us to be believers if we had to meet a standard.
1: Yes.
3: Christ met the standard.
1: Yes.
3: He was the only one who could.
1: Yes.
3: He did that. He said, my work is finished.
1: Yes.
3: And that's what he's talking about.
1: Yes.
3: You just need to trust me. You just need to believe in who I am and what I've done for you.
1: He makes it so easy for us, but we make it so difficult. Let's go to the second.
3: The second is, I must have the approval of certain Christians or a certain denomination.
1: And fell for that one for so long.
3: Oh, I did too. And you know, in that situation, you are always feeling judged.
1: Yes.
3: And it's like, well, did I do the right things? Have I done enough things? Mm-hmm. You know, just because there's this attitude of, well, now if you do this, you can't be a Christian. Yes. Or if you don't do enough of this, you're not a good Christian. Or maybe you weren't ever saved. Yes. There's just so much of that goes on.
1: You know, sometimes, Carmen, I think about when I go to the airport, and you know, they have the different lines. It's like, okay, the special ones go first and they get on the red carpet. And then there's the other group that goes next. Sometimes I feel like that we judge ourselves like that as Christians.
3: Yes.
1: Well, if I'm a red carpet Christian, I'm checking all these boxes, you know. We begin to put ourselves in categories like that.
3: Yes, we do.
1: Yeah.
3: And so the thing we have to remember, Kim, is that we are daughters of the King.
1: Yes.
3: The King of Kings.
1: Lord of Lords.
3: Yes. And of course, we'd like for people to like us and approve of us. But you know what? If the King of Kings says, I am his daughter and he accepts me and he loves me, I think that's enough.
1: It is.
3: Yeah. Yeah.
1: Absolutely. And it is for our listeners today, too. If you can, you know that and you find that in the Bible, then that's something we keep repeating to ourselves, isn't it? We keep get those scriptures. So, good point. But that is one that I was always trying to meet that standard and trying to. But one of the things that you said there that I think is important as well, I want to point out, is when we're living that way, we are our own worst judge.
3: Oh, we
1: right?
3: are.
1: Right?
3: Yeah.
1: So we're even judging ourselves probably more harshly than we're allowing others to judge us. And that's a hard place to be. That's a hurtful place to be.
3: Yes. Well, we can't rest in Christ.
1: Yes.
3: If we are just trying to do this checklist.
1: Yes.
3: Every day.
1: Yes.
3: And he's just rest.
1: Yes.
3: Come to me, right?
1: Yes. Matthew 11:20.
3: That's right. Yeah. That's right. Yeah. And so then the third lie that we often believe is that, you know, I have failed in my past. And I'm not sure that I'm forgiven. Mm-hmm. And I don't know that God can forgive me. So maybe I can't be a Christian.
1: Yes.
3: You know, I feel like he's just going to punish me
1: yes.
3: for all of my life. And how sad for those who don't understand mm-hmm. that when Christ died on the cross, he paid for all of our sins, past, present, future. Mm-hmm. He already knew all of the things that we would do in our lives.
1: Yes.
3: And he died for that.
1: You know, Carmen, that just breaks my heart. I'm fighting back tears because that was the life of my mom, mm-hmm. you know, because she made, you know, and we've all made mistakes. The Bible says we've all sinned. Yes. But, you know, because of her mistake, she felt so condemned yeah. and she felt like God had stripped from her her right to do what. Yeah. And we know that his calling, his talents are irrevocable. But if you don't know that, mm-hmm. then you fall for these lies.
3: Yes.
1: And it just breaks my heart that throughout her life, she felt like she had just she had that cardinal sin, that sin that even Jesus, maybe he would forgive, but wouldn't forget. And and I think that's why I have the passion I have today, that none of us will live yeah. condemned under that horrid lie and live yes. feeling unworthy or not enough or not completely loved. What a heartbreak that would be.
3: Oh, absolutely. And just to know that, you know, the Lord does not condemn us.
1: Right.
3: Once all those who are in Christ Jesus
1: yes.
3: are without condemnation.
1: Mm-hmm.
3: And so to be able to hang on to that, mm-hmm. to have the freedom to know,
1: yes.
3: I can live for the Lord a thank you life.
1: Yes.
3: I don't have to live out of duty. I don't have to worry that my past has taken away any opportunity for me to serve Him. So we hang on to our assurance.
1: Yes.
3: So that we can become all that he's designed us to be without those hindrances.
1: Yes. And I think about that scripture. I think it's in Romans. We'll find it. But where it says, even if our own hearts condemn us,
3: yes.
1: that God comes to rescue us. He
3: yes,
1: says,
3: he
1: I'm
3: does.
1: Bigger than your heart.
3: Yes.
1: He so
3: does.
1: He takes over in that condemnation. He stands up for us.
3: Yes.
1: And I if we can picture him as the God who he really is and not the God that the world wants us to think,
3: right.
1: you know, then we're in good shape. And that's our responsibility, right?
3: Yes.
1: To get
3: yes.
1: in there and really
3: yes.
1: know him.
3: Yes. And to know the word, to be able to stand up against the lies.
1: Yes.
3: Because the enemy will continue to throw them at you.
1: Oh,
3: and so we have to be prepared
1: yes.
3: To speak God's truth into those lies.
1: Yes.
3: Yes. And the fourth lie is, I still fail. I'm a believer, but I still fail. So I try to do well, mm-hmm. but I can't seem to change. So maybe I've lost my salvation. Maybe I'm not saved anymore.
1: Mm-hmm.
3: And that is when people become hopeless.
1: Yes.
3: Because they think, well, if I can't meet the standards, if I continue to sin,
1: mm-hmm.
3: But that's, as believers, we have 1 John 1:9. If we confess our sins, he is faithful and just to forgive us, to cleanse us from all unrighteousness, yeah. right?
1: Yes.
3: And so the thing about it, Kim, is that like parents and children,
1: mm-hmm.
3: they're going to fail.
1: Yes.
3: They're going to make mistakes. They're going to make wrong choices. They're going to be disobedient, mm-hmm. but they're still our kids.
1: Yes.
3: They'll always be our children.
1: Mm-hmm.
3: So we have to take steps as parents to make sure there is discipline that helps them to make better choices next time because we love them.
1: Mm-hmm.
3: Well, that's the same way the Father is with us.
1: Mm-hmm.
3: He gives us opportunity every morning. His mercies are new, Lamentations tell us. So we have the opportunity to let him live through us again every morning.
1: Yeah, absolutely. And, you know, I just keep thinking, Carmen, how important it is for our friends to understand that this is kind of on us. We have to take this responsibility and jump in our Bible every day. Or what would you suggest to those who are struggling? Well, we're going to take a break, and let's do this. Let's take a break really quickly. And when we come back, we're going to talk about if you don't know that you know that you know that you've met the Lord, that you haven't started a relationship with Him, we're going to talk about how you can know. So we'll be right back, and we'll finish up this conversation. We'll be right back.
0: I'm Ashley, and I'm the director of Princess Tea, which is a program for girls aged 5 to 10 to introduce them to God's Word and for them to learn from a young age how deeply loved and supported they are by their Heavenly Father. At Princess Tea, we memorize scripture, the girls talk about that scripture during talk time, and then we do a fun craft or activity to support that scripture so that it's really etched into their hearts and minds. What we've learned in Princess Tea is that it's never too early to start introducing these girls to God's Word. Princess Tea gives the girls a safe place to open up about issues that they're facing with friends, family, school, sportsmanship. They're able to open up and just receive the support from their Heavenly Father and from one another. For more information on Princess Tea or for starting one in your area, contact our ministry.
1: I'm so delighted you joined us for coffee today. I'd like you to know that most of the stories that you hear on our program have been discovered through the transformational message of my first book, Burdens to Blessings. 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If you'd like to discover the power of your story, please visit our website, kimcrable.org. Thank you again for joining us. We at Coffee look forward to hearing from you.
2: Are you looking for a keynote speaker with a powerful message of hope? 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Her heart is to partner with communities to bring her transformational journey of burdens to blessings to your area.
1: Well, hello, everyone, and welcome back. Well, we only have a few minutes left, and so we're going to go right into this final thought of if you're not assured of your salvation or if you're not even sure what that means, we want to end today's episode on that very, very important topic. So, yeah. Harmon, if someone is struggling with assurance, what would you say to them?
3: Yes. Well, I would say, first of all, you can be assured by first of all, saying, you know, I have not taken the opportunity to really consider if I am a Christian. I've not asked Jesus to save me. So I would say, first of all, let's make sure we can end uncertainty with certainty. And that is simply by recognizing that we are all sinners. And that we all need a Savior, a personal Savior. This isn't a Savior that, well, He saved my family, so I assume I'm a Christian. Mm-hmm. So I need a personal Savior. And I know from God's Word that He sent His Son, Jesus Christ, into the world to live a perfect life that I could never live. Mm-hmm. And He Himself chose to give His life as a perfect sacrifice. He was fully human, fully God, but God saw His sacrifice as the perfect one to pay for our sin, the penalty that we could not pay. He accepted that. Not only did Christ die for our sin, but He rose again to show that He had victory over death. Which was the key for our salvation.
1: Yes.
3: And His resurrection was witnessed by hundreds. We can be absolutely certain that He has overcome death for us. Mm-hmm. All He asks us to do is to believe that that is the story, that He came for you personally, that He died for you, He rose again, and He has a place for you in eternity. When we believe that, when we trust Christ to save us, the Holy Spirit comes into our heart immediately as our security, Kim. And it goes back to what we said earlier, so that the enemy cannot snatch us out of our hands. The lies can't snatch us out of the Lord's hands. We are His eternally.
1: Forever and ever and ever.
3: Forever. And so for our listeners, if they have in this moment said, I believe that. Yeah. I know I need a Savior. Jesus, come into my heart. Save me. He just did. He just did. And welcome to the family.
1: Absolutely.
3: Right.
1: And welcome to the life that God promises us as we began. The life, not only life, but the life in abundance, the joy, the peace, the security.
3: Yes.
1: Now, you may not feel it to start with. I mean, you work toward that, right?
3: You do. Because our feelings, as you know, I mean, they're just all over the place.
1: Exactly.
3: So we go back to the Word. Yes. Well, what does the Word say?
1: Yes.
3: That is our source of assurance.
1: Yes.
3: And it's there for us. We have it to go to day in and day out.
1: So it's very important for our listeners, for all of us, to be in that Word daily, even if it's just a scripture, anything
3: yes.
1: that gets us started, right? That's
3: yes.
1: the key.
3: And talk to Him.
1: Yes.
3: Prayer.
1: Yes.
3: Prayer and the Word of God.
1: Yes.
3: And He will use those two things. The Holy Spirit,
1: yes.
3: who is in us now, His work, Kim, is to transform us mm-hmm. into the likeness of Christ.
1: Mm-hmm.
3: That takes a lifetime.
1: Yes.
3: That doesn't happen immediately. Our salvation was immediate.
1: Yes.
3: But sanctification.
1: Yes.
3: But that transformation to be like Jesus, we won't be like Him till we see Him face to face.
1: That's right. We'll be transforming daily or weekly.
3: Daily. Mm-hmm.
1: But that's good news because here's the thing. It's like, this is not the best version of Kim. If I'm doing what I'm supposed to be doing, maybe next week I might be a little bit more like Jesus.
3: That's right.
1: A little bit more.
3: A little bit more.
1: So that's exciting to think about.
3: Isn't it?
1: Oh, yes. It is. And listeners, if you pray that prayer, please let us know. We'd love to send some things to you, some information to you, some scripture reading plans to you. However you can, however we can help you. So, oh my gosh, the program is over, but what a power-packed time we've had. Oh, and let me add one more thing to your prayer and the reading in the Bible, is to find a mentor. And this lady yes. right here has yes. been mine for so long. Find someone that you can talk to that can help guide you in the Word and to help answer these really hard questions, that can walk with you, that can be your champion.
3: Yes.
1: So find that too. Well, thank you so much for joining me right here. Carmen, thank you so much. You can find her book on Amazon. You can find her, all the information. Is there a specific way?
3: GSOT.edu, Grace School of Theology.education. So
1: there you go. Yeah. It's going to be on the bottom of our screen. Yeah. So you can reach out to Carmen. She speaks. She'll come to your place. So, and please grab the book. It is so inspiring. So thank you so much for joining us today. We love knowing you're there, and I hope that we'll see you next time on Coffee. See you then. Bye, everybody. Bye-bye.

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4: Welcome to a very special edition of the Gospel Truth broadcast. You know, we just finished up our Summer Family Bible Conference, which is one of our greatest conferences of the whole year. We had thousands of people here. We had a very special youth and children's ministry. I mean, we saw lots of kids born again. Anyway, I could go on and on talking about it. But what I want to do is to just play a portion of our Summer Family Bible Conference on our programs here for the next few weeks. It was one of the most powerful conferences we've ever had. I had David Barton, which if you don't know him, he's with wallbuilders.com. I had Chad Conley. I had Bill Federer. I had Congressman Bob McEwen. We also had a lot of our normal people, Alex McFarland, E.W. Jackson, myself, Richard Harris. And we were all celebrating the 250th anniversary of the founding of the United States of America. Now, I'm aware that this program is seen outside of the U.S. We have over 7.3 billion people who can watch this program. And so many of you are watching on other networks outside of the U.S., and you may think that this doesn't have anything to do with you. But the United States was started by believers, and God anointed them. It was a miracle that this nation exists. And this nation has been a salt and light sanctifying power upon the world. And I tell you, there are a lot of lies. There's a lot of deception about this nation. And these guys are historians, and they just brought out things that the average person doesn't know. You know, I've studied this stuff a lot, and yet I learned a lot of things that I didn't know. And I can promise you that this would be a blessing to you. So we're going to just play this, and it's talking about the godly foundation, the godly roots of the United States, and it counters a tremendous amount of the lies and the misrepresentations that are spoken about, especially David Barton. David and his son, Tim, they have two museums in the Dallas-Fort Worth area, one over on the Dallas side and one over on the Fort Worth side, and they have the largest private collection of historical documents concerning the founding of this nation of anybody in the world outside of, you know, like the Smithsonian, but the largest private collection. And they are using facts. They are doing quotations from the writings of these people that will totally, totally change your opinion about the United States of America. Now, this is not to whitewash and to say that we have no problems. We got plenty of problems, but the founding of this nation was a godly thing, and the reason we have existed as long as we have for 250 years is because of the Christian foundation that was laid down. So we're going to start with David Barton. This is from our Summer Family Bible Conference. Watch this, and I'll be back at the end of the program today.
5: This is the week of the 250th. Now, what we celebrate is the Declaration of Independence. And it's interesting, in recent years, as we've become more secular, we've tried to separate the Declaration from the Constitution. Now, we are celebrating 250 years of the Declaration. But the founding fathers did not see those two items as being separable. It's like if you create a corporation today, you have the articles of incorporation, you have the bylaws. The articles of incorporation call you into existence. The bylaws tell you how to function under the articles of incorporation. You can't have one without the other. You have to have both documents. And that's the way that is. So the birth certificate, the Declaration of Independence, it's interesting that starting really back in the 1820s, 30s, and 40s, you started having people say, oh, I don't agree with the Declaration. I'm for the Constitution. And that came up over the slavery issue. Slavery was going on. You had a number of people who were anti-slavery said, you can't do slavery. The Declaration says that there's an inalienable right to liberty that comes from the Creator. And they said, yeah, but we didn't take an oath to uphold the Declaration. We took an oath to uphold the Constitution. Well, Rule 4, this debate has gone over and over. Even as you get in the 1960s and 70s, the debate was over unborn children. And we said, you can't take an unborn child's life because the Declaration says we're endowed by our Creator with inalienable right to life. Yeah, but we didn't take an oath to uphold the Declaration. We took an oath to uphold the Constitution. It's what you get from congressmen. Then as we got into the 2000s, the issue came up over same-sex marriage. You see, you can't do same-sex marriage. The Declaration says very clearly about same-sex marriage that we have the laws of nature and nature's God. And the laws of nature and nature's God, you don't have sex between the same sexes. Every mammal species that exists is with the opposite. You can't do that. And they said, yeah, but we didn't take note to uphold the Declaration. We took note to uphold the Constitution. And then even just a few days ago, you had Mike Johnson, who made the comment that our rights come from God, and he quoted from the Declaration. He said, we're endowed by our Creator with certain inalienable rights, and people went through the roof. Said, Christian nationalist, he's a theocrat, he's trying to establish a theocracy. And it's interesting because on the other side, you have individuals like Jerry Nadler. Jerry Nadler is the ranking member of the House Judiciary Committee. His comment was real simple. God's will is of no concern to this Congress. And that's what we've faced in America for a long time. It goes back more than a century and a half, almost two centuries with some issues it goes back. And this is what we've seen for a long time with legislators, what we've seen especially for a long time, really for about the last 90 years in our public schools, is that no, religion has no place in government, separation, church and state, all the things we hear that they've done. And so we have moved in that direction. So when you go to where we are, the 250th, we tonight, as we sit here, we're one of 193 nations that are recognized at the UN. Now, if you go back throughout all of recorded history, we have 5,800 years of recorded history. There have been thousands of years, hundreds of nations. Question was asked by the University of Illinois and the University of Chicago Law School, said, what's the average length of a governing document in history of the world? And they went back for 5,800 years through thousands of nations, and they found that the average length of a governing document is 17 to 19 years. This is what Andrew was talking about a moment ago. France had their revolution 20 years after we did. We had ours 1776. They had theirs in 1797. They've been through 15 constitutions in the same period of time we've had the single document. Now, see, France is considered a stable nation. They're not one of the world's unstable nations. That many constitutions, 15 constitutions in the same period of time. So when you look at where we are in 250 years, nobody's ever come close to that. But the problem is, it's so common for us, we just take it for granted. We really don't see it as remarkable as it is. Everybody else in the world sees it as remarkable, but we're so close to it that we have this every day. We can't imagine that America won't be here in 5 years, 10 years, 20 years, or 30 years, and yet we're moving in directions that history shows have never worked before. And if we don't change some of those directions, we may not have the legacy we've had for a long time for our grandkids. Now, it's interesting that after this was done, 17, 19 years, you have the University of Houston that said, okay, if all other nations last 17 to 19 years under the same governing document, and we've gone 250, where did our founders get their ideas? Because everybody had access to the same ideas, same set of ideas back then. I mean, we didn't come up with anything particularly special. We found it somewhere, which means everybody else could have found it. So what they did, they decided that we're going to go back to the time when these guys wrote all the documents to find the source of their ideas. We think if we read what they wrote at the time they were creating the government, we will know what they were relying on. So what they did, they went back and took the writings during the time of the writing the Declaration, writing the Constitution, and they initially started with 15,000 writings of the Founding Fathers. And by the way, don't ever let anyone tell you that we don't know what the founders thought about any issue. George Washington by himself has 123,000 pieces of personal correspondence that he wrote. That's why he has more than 100 volumes of writings. Jefferson has 100 volumes of writings. Franklin has 80 volumes. Hamilton has 80 volumes. Just keep going through. These guys, Thomas Jefferson wrote 33,000 personal letters. I mean, unbelievable. We have their opinion on everything. And they're not little short notes like we do with email. You know, we send a text back and forth to one another. They'll be 3-4 pages long, handwritten. They're extensive, and they have all their thinking. So we know what they were thinking. Well, they started 15,000, and then they reduced it to the 1,000 most significant. These were the state constitutions, the governing documents that they created, things that they used to run government. And they said, we're going to look through those documents, and we want to find any quote that is known by quotation marks. There's a lot of things in there we know are quotes, but we're not going to count them unless they have quotation marks around them. So if the founding fathers have quotation marks around something, we're going to count that as a quote. And so what they found in 1,000 documents was 3,154 direct quotes. It took them 10 years to go back and find the source of every quote, but they did after 10 years, and they released the results in this work. It's called The Origins of American Constitutionalism. Everybody ought to get that and put it in your library. This is a resource document that is absolutely awesome. I can't imagine all the research they did that put into this, but this is what documents where the ideas came from. They found the single most cited individual was Baron Charles Montesquieu. Charles Montesquieu in 1750 did a 2-volume set called The Spirit of the Laws. It's where the founding fathers learned a lot about separation of powers, separating into three branches, checks and balances. The second most cited individual was Judge William Blackstone. He wrote a 4-volume law set called The Commentaries on the Laws, published it in 1766, 1769. Thomas Jefferson said that American attorneys studied his writings the same way that Muslims studied the Quran. So every attorney in America and a bunch of the founding fathers' attorneys, they knew his works. The third most cited individual was John Locke. He wrote the 2 treatises of government that was especially heavily used when they wrote the Declaration. But those are the 3 most cited individuals. The single most cited source was the Bible. 34% of all their quotes came out of the Bible. Now, I don't think 34% of all the quotes of preachers come out of the Bible. 34% of all their political, these are in their governing documents. This is in what they used to create the nation. And 34% of those quotes came out of the Bible. You know, it's amazing, but this would not have surprised the founders. I mean, George Washington in his farewell address. When George Washington, after 45 years of public service, he retired from public life in 1796. 8 years as president, 45 years serving. He's now going back to Mount Vernon. And as he does, he writes his farewell address, and it's his final thoughts for the nation. It's so good. He gave about a dozen things that we should remember if we want to stay on track. This was so significant that up into the 20th century, students in school took a written exam on George Washington's farewell address once a year for all years they were in school. Now, actually, they did that with 4 documents. For once a year, up until the 20th century, when progressives got education, decided history wasn't significant, government wasn't significant, students took a written exam once a year on the Constitution, on the Declaration, on the state Constitution, and on George Washington's farewell address. Those were the 4 documents. Every kid in America took a written exam on that every year for all their years of school. So we knew what he told us, and significantly in it, as he goes through all the time that he resigned is when France and everybody else is just going to pieces, just all over the world. It was called the Age of Revolution. Everybody's fallen apart, but America wasn't. We were growing stronger and stronger. And so this is what he reminded Americans. He said, of all the dispositions and habits that lead to political prosperity, of everything that makes government work well, he said, religion and morality are indispensable supports. If you want your government to work well, the 2 things you will not separate from them is religion and morality. We've been told exactly the opposite for 60 years. We've been told religion and morality has no place in government. You know, like Mike Johnson, when he made that comment that our rights come from God, they went berserk, as many university professors do, having been taught in progressive methods since about the 1920s, without 100 years of secular progressivism. And so, in addition, he finished, he said, in vain would that man claim the tribute of patriotism who should labor to subvert these great pillars. He said, I know a patriot when I see one. I had him in Valley Forge, had him all through the war, and I'm just telling you, Anybody who tries to remove religion and morality from public life, don't let them call themselves a patriot. Now, that's his litmus test for patriotism. You know, we're celebrating patriotism now. And there's a resurgence of patriotism. That's really good. Polling shows patriotism's up. People love America again at a higher rate than we have in a long time. But he says you can't call yourself a patriot if you try to undermine religion and morality. So this is going back to the beginning to see how we started. And John Adams would echo the same thing. John Adams said it this way. He said, our Constitution was made only for a moral and a religious people. He said it's wholly inadequate to the government of any other. Doesn't work good for secular people. It works good for religious, moral people because we assume certain things. We assume that you know what's right and wrong. We assume that you know things like the Ten Commandments. By the way, Ten Commandments, 27 states have now introduced laws to put the Ten Commandments back up in school classrooms. And that should never have been a question because inside the U.S. Supreme Court, I've counted 53 depictions of the Ten Commandments hanging inside the U.S. Supreme Court. You're going to tell me kids can't see what's hanging all over the U.S. Supreme Court? And somehow the Supreme Court said, no, you can't let kids see the Ten Commandments, the same court that has 53 depictions in it. See, we've gone in a really weird direction for several decades now. We're starting to come back, and we're starting to renew ourselves. But he continued. He says, we have no government armed with power capable of contending with human passions unbridled by morality and religion. In other words, if you can't control yourself by something as simple as the Ten Commandments, we can't pass enough laws to keep you under control. If you can't obey, don't steal, and don't kill, and don't perjure yourself, how many laws would we have to pass to try to, and we can't make you, we can't force you to, we can put you in jail if you do wrong, but we can't make you do what's right. See, that's what they understood back then. And by the way, just to put this in perspective, if you look at federal laws and regulations, there are 4,500 volumes of federal laws and regulations, 4.5 million pages. So here's the deal. If you would commit to reading 100 pages a day of the federal code, you could finish the federal code in only 123 years. Which is why there's a book out called Three Felonies a Day. Every American commits, on average, three felonies a day. We have that many laws. If they ever decide they want to jail you, it's not going to be a problem. There's enough on the books. They'll find something you've done wrong. And that's why... And see, that's why the founding fathers understood if you don't control the heart, you can't control behavior. That's why I said our Constitution is made only for moral and religious people. It's only inadequate for the government or any other. Now, what I'm telling you now is not what we've been hearing for the last several generations. So what is it that we hear today? We hear that America is a secular nation. And people like me and Mike Johnson and others are trying to create a theocracy or whatever it is. And you find this all over media as well. I love collecting articles like this one. America's Unchristian Beginnings says the founding fathers were deists who rejected the divinity of Jesus. Here's another article. The founding fathers were not Christians. No sense in the word not. This is professors doing this article. This one says the authors of the Declaration were enemies of Christ. How do we know whether that's true or not? Most people say, I don't think that's right. How do we know? Well, why don't we ask the founders? Well, if we're going to ask the founders, the question is, who are the founders? Who would go in the category of founding fathers? Now, literally, there's about 250 founding fathers, those who signed the Declaration, those who signed the Constitution. You had 17 major generals. You had the early governors like Patrick Henry, who didn't sign any major document, but he's a founding father. You got about 250 people we put in the founding fathers. So if you ask the founding fathers, I'm going to take the one that we're celebrating this week. Let's take the 56 signers of the Declaration of Independence. Let's ask them what they think about whether they were Christians or deists or atheists and agnostics. But the big problem we've got is, and I love using this picture. I speak at a lot of law schools and universities. I was at Duke University Law School, and I put this picture up, and I said, who are the founders? Call them by name. And I asked for the students to tell me who they recognized up there. And as they did, they said, well, there's Thomas Jefferson, and there's Ben Franklin. And then he got real quiet. I said, guys, there's 56. Come on, give me some more. And they couldn't give me another name. And I said, wait a minute, there's more. And who are the rest? And they couldn't tell me. And by the way, Andrew mentioned Tim, my son. He speaks universities all over the nation. He carries a gift card with him. And he puts that picture up and he says, if you can name five names there, I'll give you this gift card. He's had the same gift card for 9 years. We don't have a clue who these... So how do we know whether they're Christians or atheists or agnostics or deists if we don't even know who they are? We know the two least religious, Jefferson and Franklin, hands down the least, but that doesn't mean they're anti-religious. Somebody in this room is the least religious person here tonight. Now, that may mean you're 98.7% rather than 98.9%. Same with these guys. I love to take just Jefferson and Franklin and show you what they did with the Bible and Christianity and other things. People don't even know what they did. They just think they're not religious. But nonetheless, go back and say, okay, who are the others? So let me just start over on the left side here. Let's just go through some names. There's Benjamin Harrison. Beside him is Richard Henry Lee. Sam Adams. Keep going across is George Clinton. The guy looking backward is Charles Carroll. That's Robert Morris. The guy above him is Stephen Hopkins, the guy wearing the hat, and beside him is William Williams, and below him, Benjamin Rush, and beside him, Elbridge Gerry, and just keep going. And most of those names we've never heard before. Now, you've got 56 of these guys who signed the Declaration, so let me take you through some names. Some you will have heard, some you won't have heard, but let's just go through and look at what we used to know about them. If I take John Hancock, for example, I do recognize that name. I forgot about him, so, you know, people come and say, yeah, I forgot about Hancock. But he was the governor of Massachusetts. As governor of Massachusetts, interesting thing he did in Massachusetts. He called the state of Massachusetts to prayer on 22 separate occasions. Now, this happens to be, you see here, 22 times, this happens to be a call for public fasting, humiliation, and prayer. Now, interesting thing about Hancock himself. We know his big signature. We don't know much about his faith. We know he's a founding father. He signed the Declaration. What would the governor of Massachusetts have the people in Massachusetts fasting and praying for? Here's what he has in this proclamation. He says, we need to fast and pray that the kingdom of our Lord and Savior Jesus Christ may be established in peace and righteousness among all the nations of the earth. In another one of his prayer and fasting proclamations, he said, let's pray and fast that all nations may bow to the scepter of our Lord and Savior, Jesus Christ, and the whole earth may be filled with his glory. Another one of his fasting and prayer proclamations, he said, let's pray and confess our sins before God and implore his forgiveness through the merits and mediation of Jesus Christ, our Lord and Savior. A different one of his proclamations, he said, let's fast and pray that the spiritual kingdom of our Lord and Savior, Jesus Christ, may be continually increased until the whole earth shall be filled with his glory. I haven't heard a preacher call for that kind of fasting and prayer. Oh, Massachusetts? A governor in Massachusetts? See, we don't even know who we have amnesia. We have no clue who we used to be. And you go, wow, that was Massachusetts. Yeah, they were the Bible Belt back then. They were the serious Bible Belt. But not just stop with Hancock. Go past Hancock. Let's take Benjamin Rush. Benjamin Rush is probably the most unknown founding father who deserves really to be known. As a matter of fact, John Adams right there said, of all the founding fathers, he said the top three are George Washington, Ben Franklin, and Benjamin Rush. Now, we go, Benjamin Rush? Who's he? Well, Benjamin Rush is amazing for many, many reasons. He started the first abolition society in America. He started five universities. Three of them still go today. He's the father of American medicine. 200 years ago, I have his writings where he said, well, we now know that smoking tobacco causes lung cancer and chewing tobacco causes mouth cancer. That was 200 years ago. The guy is so far ahead of so much. There's just so many things he did, but among other things, he's the guy who founded the Sunday school movement in America. So if you have Sunday school, you can think that's signed of the Declaration. He's also the guy who founded the first Bible society in America. He lived in Philadelphia, and he found out there were people in Philadelphia who didn't have a Bible, and that seemed inconceivable to him. He said, that's a tragedy. So he created the first society to print Bibles so that everybody could have a Bible, because how in the world can you survive in the world if you don't know God's Word? And so this is the first Bible.

0: 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I think there are 15 sessions, so that's 15 CDs in here, or you can get a USB that will have the audio and the video on it. 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
2: Praise God. I just thank you for Andrew Womack's ministry. He's changed my life.
3: Andrew's teachings, I can't pinpoint one that's more important than the other because it took all of them all together.
4: For 25 years, the friends and partners of Andrew Womack have been blessed to invest in a television ministry that ignites their relationship with God. 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
5: I've seen students learn and discover who they are in Christ, how much God loves them. It's just affecting their lives and those around them.
6: If we can't physically go, we're sending somebody that can go.
4: Jesus said in Matthew 6:19, "Do not lay up for yourselves treasures on earth, where moth and rust destroy, and where thieves break in and steal, but lay up for yourselves treasures in heaven." Those who have given to support the ministry of Andrew Womack are making an eternal investment beyond all we can share in this short video. Thank you, friends and partners. These are your treasures in heaven. As we continue to sow the seed of God's word in our lives and in the lives of our students, the Lord of the harvest will multiply our investment to his glory in the exciting days that are still ahead.
0: I would like to invite you to our Truth and Liberty Conference that's going to be on September 10th through the 12th, right here in Woodland Park, Colorado. And we've got the list of some of the speakers right there on the screen you'll be able to hear. And I tell you, these are some of the most powerful, anointed speakers about Christians being involved in our culture and making a difference. And I think that this is going to make a difference in your life. So please plan to join us on September 10th through the 12th for the Truth and Liberty Conference.
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3: Every woman has a story, and within every Christian woman is a God story. Join your host, Cheryl Broderson, and rejoice with her in the glorious work of God as she interviews today's woman of faith.
4: Okay, I'm going to let you in on a secret. I have known my guest for at least 25 years. Maybe even 30. In fact, the first time I ever saw her, I was in high school. And she had come over from England to America with her husband and her brother-in-law, who were in a band called, was it Wild Wall? Well, that was the album, Malcolm and Alwyn. And I remember they got a standing ovation at Calvary. It was amazing. But meeting Malcolm is one thing, but meeting Carol was fantastic. And I have loved her ever since I first met her. And you're going to fall in love with her, too. So I want you to meet Carol Wilde. So, Carol, thank you so much.
5: Oh, my privilege.
4: Oh, I'm so excited. Okay, so I know some of the stories, and what our guests don't know is that you're actually a Geordie. Yes, you're English, but most people don't know what a Geordie is. You want to explain that?
5: Well, I was born near Newcastle, near the River Tyne. I guess that's what they call a Geordie. You have to be near the River Tyne. And the accent is very, very broad, and not a lot of people can understand it.
4: Mm-hmm.
5: It's kind of like Scottish. There's a little bit of Scottish in there, too, because we're right near the borders of Scotland, too. Mm-hmm. So,
4: and, you know, what's amazing is Brian was telling me about one night when he was with you and Gloria, and you started speaking Geordie.
5: Yeah.
4: So there's even your own phraseology that no one else understands.
5: Mm-hmm. Yeah. When I first met Malcolm, he hadn't a clue what I was saying. And he would look at Alwyn going, what are you saying? And it's very, very broad for an English person to understand too.
4: Mm-hmm. Now, you've raised children in the States, but you were raised in England, Northern England. What do you see as the main difference between your upbringing and an upbringing of someone in the States?
5: Ooh, I think there's a vast difference. First of all, I never knew anyone that went to a private school.
4: Right.
5: So everything, you know, was out there in just the regular public schools. But I think the rules were very different.
4: Mm-hmm.
5: The rules was, you know, you were the pupil and there was a teacher and never the twain shall meet, if you like. But here, when we came to America and first of all, my children went to a Christian school,
4: mm-hmm.
5: which was like I had died and gone to heaven to think that my children would be in a Christian school. Meeting the teachers there, they were so approachable.
4: Mm-hmm.
5: They loved on the children, which I had never, ever even realized something like that would happen.
4: Yeah.
5: And there is one thing that I will always remember after seeing my children, how they began to bloom and blossom from being in Maranatha Christian Academy, right here in Costa Mesa at the church. It was just like, it was just something so special that I remember saying to Malcolm one night, if we had come to America just for our children to be in Maranatha Christian Academy, it was worth it.
4: Right.
5: If there was nothing else, but that was it, it would be worth it. I mean, I just loved it. Absolutely. And so did my children.
4: Right, because, you know, it's like a big family. Mm-hmm. And these nice brothers and sisters in Christ are helping you with the raising of your children. So you weren't raised in a Christian home, though.
5: No, not at all. Although my parents used to really like the idea, but my sister Gloria and I would go to Sunday school every Sunday.
4: Oh, my
5: goodness. On our own. Mm-hmm. And with our little white gloves and a little Bible. And it was a new estate where we lived. And the church was a Methodist church. And we loved it.
4: Aww.
5: We loved the spiritual side of life. It was all new to us.
4: Mm-hmm.
5: And we thrived in it. We would lie in bed singing hymns. And we often say to ourselves and to each other, I wonder what Mom and Dad used to think about when they'd hear, you know, us singing in bed all the hymns.
4: Wow. There must have been some conviction then.
5: You know, they never, never stepped in the doors of that church. For anything that Gloria and I ever did, we did all the programs that you do as children, you know,
4: right.
5: the fun things of acting out, all the different aspects of the parables and whatever, and the fun things that you did, never once.
4: Mm.
5: I used to look, and we'd both look at the door, just see if Mom, Dad would come. No.
4: Wow.
5: But they enjoyed it. Mm-hmm. You know, they enjoyed seeing us getting involved. So.
4: Yeah, and they heard the lyrics.
5: Yeah, they did. And they did eventually come to know the Lord. But it was many, many, many, many years later.
4: Mm-hmm. Well, which brings me up to the way that you met Malcolm was actually through your sister Gloria.
5: Mm-hmm. Yeah, she was 14, I think. 14, I think that's when they met at school, and Alan was the guitarist in Malcolm's band.
4: Mm-hmm.
5: They were called, I think it was called Them Guys, because at one time they were called the Zodiacs. He always says, very spiritual band.
4: Yeah.
5: And
4: Them Guys, because
5: guys
4: is such an American term.
5: Yes.
4: I know that because they said chaps or geezers, but not guys.
5: Yeah. And so he was the guitarist, and it was through my sister going with Alwyn that I met Malcolm. He came up one night and looked at me, and I looked at him, and I thought, oh, he's a nice guy, but I certainly wasn't attracted to him. And, one thing led to another, and I fell in love with his personality. I'd never met anybody quite like him.
4: Mm-hmm. And still have it.
5: True. I'm still in love with him, too.
4: Isn't that... I love that, but that's just the Lord.
5: Yeah.
4: But I think it's so funny because, you and Gloria being sisters, and you both married into the band, so to speak.
5: Yeah. And these two guys, Malcolm and Alwyn, were only children. They had no brothers and sisters, so they were the only person, you know, and they were different in a lot of ways to Gloria and I, but fun. They were a lot of fun, and we connected with them.
4: Mm-hmm.
5: We just and Gloria and Alwyn became Mark and Alwyn. We were our best friends.
4: It's amazing.
5: Growing up. It was wonderful.
4: And then, but let's talk about how you got saved first. You know, how did that come about? Who was the first in that group to get saved?
5: Malcolm and I.
4: Oh,
5: and
4: okay.
5: It came through Malcolm at work.
4: Mm-hmm.
5: He was he worked in a factory with all these women, and he was a mechanic.
4: Mm-hmm.
5: And Howard was a guy who was a Christian. Grown up as a Christian in a Christian home and just loved the Lord from a very early age. He was a truck driver.
4: Mm-hmm.
5: And he would come into the factory in the canteen where Malcolm worked. And he watched him one day and he said, I saw this guy sitting there. You know, it was totally different to Mark. Mark was a real hip guy, cool, if you would, years ago. Yeah. And Howard was not. And so he would look at this guy reading a Bible and he went over and says, do you believe that? And Howard, was his name, says, yes, I do. So this struck up a conversation. And one thing led to another. And Mark would come home and say different things about meeting this person. And I didn't really want to know.
4: Mm-hmm.
5: And so one day he said, oh, he's invited us to go to this church. Should we go? And I can remember thinking, oh, man, I was in church when I was young and I liked it, but... You know, I don't want to go anymore.
4: Mm-hmm.
5: But we'd only been married not quite a year. I thought, okay, we'll go. Meanwhile, before all of this, we were meditating. We were into transcendental meditation because we were searching.
4: Right.
5: And so we went to the church. The church was very, very strange. But the pastor was gone, and there was a visiting pastor. Mm-hmm. His name was Mr. Yeomans. And he ran the College of Evangelism in our town, in Kirkby and Ashfield. Mm-hmm. And so he was preaching, and it went totally over my head. And at the door, he's shaking hands with everyone, and he looked at us and says, oh, could tell straight away we were totally different. I had a tight little mini skirt. My face was plastered in makeup. I had a big floppy hat. I mean, I was just saying, look at me, look at me. And he said, you guys Christians? I looked at him, and I looked at Mark, and I went, yes. Thinking, yeah.
4: I was born in England.
5: And so he said, oh, and when did you give your life to the Lord? And I said, today. You notice it was all me.
4: Right.
5: I must have been really out there. Mm-hmm. And, you know, Mark was just kind of standing there. So he knew we, you know, hadn't made a decision or anything. So he just took us aside and said, you know, can I just chat with you? So we started chatting. He was a nice enough man. And we sat down in the little room, and he started talking about the scriptures. Mm. And he started sharing the gospel with us. Mm-hmm. And then he mentioned sin. Mm. We've all sinned. Something inside of me felt like he could see through me. I felt like he could see the blackness of me and my sin. And I got so convicted. I didn't know I was convicted, but the reaction was mad. Mm-hmm. I got so mad, I just looked at him and said, you know what? I didn't want to come here. My husband did. You talk to him. And I turned my back on him.
4: Oh, my.
5: I just gave him the back view. And so he was a wise man. Mm-hmm. And he thought, well, this woman's whatever. So he invited us to his College of Evangelism the next night so we could sit and chat. Mm-hmm. So I thought, okay, yeah, well, let's say yes, but we'll just get out of here. And that was how I felt. I just didn't want to talk to him, and I didn't want him to see me because I felt he knew all about me.
4: Wow.
5: And I was just totally convicted. Mm-hmm. So on the way home, you know, the service didn't really, you know, didn't speak to me hardly at all because I didn't understand it. But there was one thing we said to each other when we left was, wow. That was all about Jesus.
4: Oh, my goodness.
5: Mm-hmm. I mean, that was all about Jesus. And I'm thinking, I'm not mentioning tomorrow. Maybe he'll forget. And then the next day, which happened to be a holiday, a bank holiday in England, and everybody was off work, and we had it home. We were buying, and we were decorating it. And so we were up the aisles with all the papering and stuff that you have. And it got to almost that time. And he looked at me and said, oh, you're going to get ready and we'll go to, oh, no. So he said, let's just go and chat to him. And I can remember thinking, okay, I'm going to ask him this, this, this, and this. How come all these things have happened in this world? If God is a good God, how come innocent people, you know, just those things.
4: Right.
5: And then I remember thinking, and I'm not going to get dressed. I'm not going to put on any makeup as if he cared. Right. And so, you know, we went along and sat down. They made us very comfortable. It was a great little office, big chairs, just like you would imagine with all the books and a fire in the fireplace. Mm-hmm. The tea came out on the tray with the cakes and the mm-hmm. cups and the teapot. And it was really, really nice. Mm-hmm. And so we chit-chatted for a while. And he just started just all turned towards the Lord and life and things. And as he was talking about right from Adam and Eve and where he was going in the scriptures, it was like all those thoughts mm-hmm. were all being answered. But the one that was my big one was because as a little girl, I remember Jesus going to the cross. And then as he would be hung on the cross, he cried, my God, why right. have you forsaken me? Mm-hmm. I could never understand why God turned his back on mm-hmm. Jesus at that time. That was something that had never been answered. And that was a biggie for me to ask him. I was going to ask him that. Well, he got to that part of Jesus on the cross. And then he said to me, and did you know, Carol, that when Jesus hung on the cross, your sin, he took your sin, yours. This always makes me cry.
4: Yeah, I'm getting there too.
5: Because I saw my sin on the Lord, and he said, and that's when God the Father, who is a holy God, cannot look upon sin, turned his back and was like, oh, I get it. Yeah. I get it. And he started talking, and I stopped him in mid-sentence, and I said to him, I want to give my life to the Lord. And Malcolm always says, and it was like Mr. Yeomans had this look on his face like, oh, I've got so much more to tell them. So he just looked at us, and he looked at Malcolm, and he said, mm-hmm. Well, okay, but what about you, Malcolm? Do you want to give your life to Jesus? And Mark said, yes, if Jesus is who he says he is, then yes. And I thought he would say, okay, you go home and you get down on your knees and you say a prayer and mm-hmm. you say something. I don't know. I just in my mind thought that's what he would say. But he didn't. He said, okay, I want us to kneel down right now.
4: Wow.
5: And I want you, Carol, and I want you, Malcolm, in your own words, say the sinner's prayer. And I think to myself, there must be a recording of that in heaven somewhere because I cannot remember a word I said. But we said the sinner's prayer together that night. It was July the 29th, 1968.
4: Wow.
5: So it's going to be, I think, 47 years this year.
4: That's amazing. So what kind of changes came after that? And did they come slowly or did they come rapidly?
5: I think both. First, Mark changed like that.
4: Okay.
5: I mean, when he got it, mm-hmm. he got it. Mm-hmm. And I always think, wow, he got it way more than I did. Mm-hmm. He might have been the quiet one, and I was the chatterbox one. But he really got it, and he stopped smoking. Mm-hmm. We all smoked. We all drank. We all swore. We all told dirty jokes. We all did all those things. Every one of those went. Mm-hmm. And the same with my sister and Alwyn. But for me, the smoking didn't. Mm-hmm. And I would think, nobody sees me. And I remember we'd only been saved maybe 6 weeks tops. Mm-hmm. And we'd come home from work, and I would be cooking dinner, and he would come home, and I'd open the window, and I'd, you know, because everybody said that we're not smoking anymore. We wanted to be clean and pure, and then one night, I'm doing this whole thing before he came home, and I felt God just speak to my heart and said, well, Malcolm doesn't see you, but I do.
4: Oh, wow.
5: Mm-hmm. And I was busted.
4: Yeah.
5: So when he came home, I said, guess what? And he looked at me, I went, Mark, I'm still smoking. Mm-hmm. And he said, Carol. And I went, I know, and I love it. Mm-hmm. And so he said to me, I always think he's so wise. He says, you know what you need to do? You need to go in the bedroom. You need to get down on your knees. And you need to ask the Lord to take away the desire mm-hmm. for smoking. Mm-hmm. Okay, I'll do that. So I'm walking off to the bedroom, and I hear him shout, and don't come out until you have the victory.
4: That could be a year.
5: Yeah. So I did, and I've never smoked another cigarette.
4: Wow. Now, how old were you in the Lord at this point?
5: 22, 23.
4: Right. And you had just, how many weeks after you accepted the Lord?
5: Six.
4: That's a pretty good victory. That's a pretty rapid victory, too. Yeah. And it's interesting, that conviction of sin. You know, you are so, that's so atypical, the British couple and your generation. Does that give you, like, when you go to England, have you ever seen someone said, oh, that's me?
5: Oh,
4: that
5: yes, was me? Yes. Oh, many, many, many times. Mm-hmm. Yeah. You can just see it. And I was not a very nice person. Mm-hmm. I was a fighter. I had a big chip on my shoulder. That's how I grew up. And if you looked at me in a weird way, I was just horrible. And I dressed for people to see me, mm-hmm. you know, the little tight skirt and everything, just the whole deal. And so, but underneath, I knew I was empty. Mm-hmm. I knew I hadn't got it all together. Mm-hmm. But, you know, you give up. And just even my dad, mm-hmm. when he came to know the Lord, I was a mirror image of my dad. Oh. And so he was a fighter too in lots of ways. And when my dad gave his life to the Lord, I remember saying in my heart, oh, don't don't ever forget this and tell people the one who comes out against God is go for them because they're ready. They're ready. They just give off this show of being, you know, against God. But really, we're not like that at all. It's just a big show.
4: You know, I always ask the Lord to give me his eyes when I look at people.
5: Yeah. Mm-hmm.
4: Because I remember seeing this boy who was just tatted and had all these piercings all over.
5: Yeah.
4: And I just looked at him. You know, he was scary looking.
5: Yeah.
4: And I said to him, are you really a scary person or are you really afraid inside and you're so tender
5: yeah.
4: that you have to put this front
5: yeah.
4: on? And he looked at me like yeah. I read his soul.
5: Yeah.
4: And he said, I'm really tender inside. I said, you know what?
5: Wow.
4: I saw that.
5: Yeah.
4: And I just started talking to mm-hmm. him about him. But I think... You know, Lord, give us your eyes.
5: Because,
4: you know, God burrows right straight to the heart mm-hmm. and sees the whole mm-hmm. person. So now, at this point, how long after you got saved did Gloria and Alwyn get saved?
5: Well, right after that night when we got up off our knees, I remember thinking, oh, okay, we've got to tell Gloria and mm-hmm. Alwyn. I've got to tell my mom and dad. And Mark was the same. Because the last thing he said was... After we'd given our life, he separated us.
4: Mm-hmm.
5: I went with a girl. Mark went with a man. They were husband and wife. Mm. And she began to tell me in very ordinary thing terms what had happened to me, how I'd just been cleansed, my sins
4: wow.
5: were forgiven, all those things I had no idea were in the scriptures.
4: Mm-hmm.
5: And then she said, you know, read your Bible every day and mm-hmm. pray. Talk to the Lord just like, you know, you're talking to me. And then tell somebody.
4: Mm-hmm.
5: Tell somebody what has happened. So that was kind of like the last thing. And we got in the car and we're going, oh, we found the answer. Can you mm-hmm. believe it? We found the answer. We felt clean. And I remember driving home going, Mark, if we died tonight, we would go straight to heaven.
4: Mm-hmm.
5: We would. Because she was telling me, she said, you know what, Carol? Your name's now written in the Lamb's Book of Life.
4: Mm-hmm.
5: And I'm thinking, oh. And in my mind's eye, I could see this. I don't know if it was a big book or a scroll. I'm thinking it was a book.
4: Mm-hmm.
5: And I saw the big quill pen.
4: Mm-hmm.
5: And I saw my name being written. And as my name, it was Carol Ann Wild.
4: Mm-hmm.
5: And it was in red.
4: Mm-hmm.
5: It was in his blood.
4: Yeah.
5: And I'm seeing this in my mind's eye. And I'm thinking, oh, my name's been written in the Lamb's Book of Life. I had no idea really where it was. I just knew it was something very important. So when we got home, we went to Gloria and Alwyn's and we noticed his mom and dad were there. So we went, let's leave it and we'll go and talk to them tomorrow. So off we did the next night. Mark and Alwyn went into the woods because that's where they would smoke these pipes and and write songs.
4: Mm-hmm.
5: And I sat with my sister who was massive. She, this is July 29th. Jan, her firstborn, was born August 19th.
4: Mm.
5: So she was really
4: big. Very,
5: yes. And so I'm sitting with my sister and she's looking at me and I said, Gloria, I've got some wonderful news. And she's looking at me like, okay. And I said, Gloria, we found the answer to life. And she's okay. And I said, Gloria, my name's written in the Lamb's Book of Life. I don't know what she was thinking at the time. I was telling her, I was so excited.
4: Mm-hmm.
5: And I said, Gloria, I'm going to go to heaven.
4: Mm-hmm.
5: I know when I die, I go to heaven. So she started bombarding me with all these things. And I said, you know what? I don't know. I don't know the answer to these, but come with us.
4: Mm-hmm.
5: It was like, you know, when... Was it Philip went to Nathaniel?
4: Yes,
5: yeah.
4: Yes.
5: He's like, come and I want to take you to this man. Well, it was to Mr. Yeomans. I said, and he'll explain to you all that we need to know.
4: Mm-hmm.
5: So it was I think that was a Tuesday or Wednesday. So I think it might have been the Wednesday or the Thursday. The next time they had a meeting at the church, we took Gloria and Alwyn. It was a midweek, so he wasn't planning on doing a Bible an evangelistic message, but he did just for Gloria and Alwyn.
4: Aww.
5: So that night, as we sat there, he made it, you know, an appeal. If anyone, Gloria and Alwyn both got up and went to the front. And so Mark and I went to join them. And this little church, it was an Assembly of God church. There was only maybe 25 people in it. They had revival. They had
4: right.
5: revival in that church. They were so excited.
4: So,
5: and it was that was it for us.
4: Mm-hmm.
5: And then it just went from there to our parents and Gloria and Alwyn with that, you know, just.
4: Yeah. So now that's when their songs started changing.
5: Mm-hmm.
4: How long till they got their first, you know, Christian song after that?
5: Well, Mr. Yeomans, when he knew there were musicians, invited us all to his place where he says, listen to these music, this music, listen to these kind of songs. And it was George Beverly Shea. And so Mark and Alwyn are going, we can't sing those. So Mr. Yeoman said, well, what do you sing? So Alwyn gets his guitar and sings them. Hello, darkness, my old friend.
4: Oh, no. Oh, no.
5: And Mr. Yeoman said, you sing that and I'll preach. And so that's what happened. He kind of put them in their music. I mean, what pastor would do? Mark will often say, I don't know if I would do that.
4: Yes, amazing. Mm-hmm.
5: And so from then on, Malcolm and Alwyn, they knew they had to start writing songs because, you know, Simon and Garfunkel's were not going to do
4: it. Right.
5: And so that's when they started. They would get together. They were so good. Even though they had full-time jobs, they would meet together. They would pray and they would write and, you know, they would rehearse until they got.
4: So how long after that were they invited to America?
5: It started coffee shops.
4: Okay.
5: The kids would hear, oh, Malcolm and Alwyn have written a song. Mm-hmm. And so somebody would say, would you come to our coffee shop? Mm-hmm. And would you sing some of that? And would you give a gospel? And so that's what was happening in that particular time was coffee houses and people going to coffee houses and singing music. Sometimes it was folk music. Mm-hmm. And because we used to go to the folk clubs too, and so that's what they did. And then it just kind of took over from there. We were invited to a place, and there was going to be lots of Christian musicians there from America, and Malcolm and Alwyn were invited. And then a company called MGO, which was Musical Gospel Outreach in London, came and said to Malcolm and Alwyn, look, you know, you're trying to hold down a full-time job. You're gone every weekend from your family. We would love you to go full-time, and we'll sponsor you.
4: Wow.
5: And we want you to make an album, because there were albums. And so that's kind of how... And that was probably, I'm thinking maybe 6 years. Mm. We were Christians 5 or 6 years old in the Lord. And that went on for 9 years, you know, in England until we came to America.
4: And I remember the first time that they played at Calvary, I was not there. It was a Saturday night concert. And all my friends, I never missed it. And my friends were like, you missed it.
5: Yeah.
4: There was a standing ovation, these guys from England. Mm-hmm. And they're like, and they were talking about pressing the buzzer, And that they kept telling these stories.
5: Oh, they were hilarious.
4: So then they were at Maranatha Village, which is what Calvary Chapel, the little Calvary turned into. And so I went and heard them there. Yeah. And I remember that's when I first saw you and Gloria. And somebody said, that's their wives, you know, and that's their kids. And it was like, oh, you know, and it was so exciting.
5: How old were you?
4: I was 15 or 16.
5: Oh,
4: so I was up there.
5: Yeah, I was up there.
4: I might have been a little older. I think I was around 15 or 16. Mm-hmm. But it was just, there was an anointing. And, you know, that brings thing that I want to say is I think that some people credit the Jesus People movement to Southern California, and they don't realize that it was an outpouring of the Holy Spirit that was worldwide. And it was like that. Mm-hmm. People just getting saved, feeling the conviction of their sin. And I mean, we had these people come over from France and say, what is this that happened to us? But they knew that at Calvary, because it was known that there'd be the word and they'd be established.
5: Yes. Yeah.
4: And I think we were like the draw, like, oh, there's people just like us. But it was happening worldwide. I mean, it was crazy.
5: But not every church was accepting.
4: That's right.
5: Because Malcolm and Alwyn, our denomination did not accept their music at all. They were never invited. They went once and it was a disaster.
4: Well, even when we were in England and Alwyn was our music leader, he still had to take, and this is, you know, in the 90s, late 1990s, there would be somebody every other week that would come up and say, I noticed you've got a guitar and you're doing it. And we're in a school.
5: Yes.
4: You know? So
5: yes.
4: It's like, there was still that pushback.
5: Definitely. Mm-hmm. And they felt that. And it wasn't until they came to America. Mm-hmm. And when they went to Calvary Chapel, Costa Mesa, he would come back. I remember saying, Carol, it's just fantastic. Mm-hmm. These people, and when we actually came to America, we were sitting in Calvary Chapel, Costa Mesa, and your dad said on a Sunday, I think it was a Sunday evening, it was communion, mm-hmm. or would it, I don't remember.
4: Midweek, Thursday.
5: Midweek, mm-hmm. that's right. And we were sitting there, and this had been a big thing in England because Malcolm didn't like the churches that were there at mm-hmm. the time in England. And he said, Carol, I can't go. I just mm-hmm. cannot go to those churches. They're not preaching the word. And so we kind of started a little home fellowship. Mm-hmm. And the vicar came knocking on the door with another guy, and he said, I hear you guys are breaking bread in your home. You can't do that. Who do you think you are? Sat that night at Costa Mesa, and Chuck said, you know, here we are. We're coming to the Lord's table, and you can do this anywhere,
4: oh, wow.
5: anytime. And mm-hmm. Mark went, this makes me cry too. Mark went,
4: yeah.
5: I'm home.
4: Yeah.
5: I'm home.
4: Yeah.
5: We had never, ever heard anybody say that before.
4: Well, you think about Acts chapter 2 that they went house to house breaking bread.
5: Yeah. Like, mm-hmm. yeah. Mm-hmm. Hey, why yeah. didn't we think that?
4: So, so then the move over here. Now, that's a major move from
5: oh, yeah.
4: England to America, different culture. Mm-hmm. I mean, but of course, the Christian culture is the same.
5: Yes.
4: The real
5: oh,
4: Jesus,
5: yeah.
4: grace, mm-hmm. and truth culture
5: yeah.
4: is the same.
5: Yeah. Oh, yeah.
4: So
5: when
4: in some ways,
5: it was home.
4: Yes.
5: We came home.
4: Mm-hmm.
5: We did. We felt, in fact, we'd been here, oh, a few years. And I can remember saying to Malcolm, you know, Mark, these are the happiest years of my life.
4: Mm.
5: They were. They were the happiest years of my life. I come to your mom's Bible study, something we'd never had in England.
4: Mm-hmm.
5: There was never a place for women to come together and have a Bible study and have someone take care of your children.
4: Mm-hmm.
5: When we went to church, my children had to sit with me. And that was always a distraction. So it was just like, oh, this is just so wonderful,
4: yeah.
5: but very, very different.
4: Mm-hmm.
5: Very different in many, many, many ways. But this is, to me, this was where I grew.
4: Mm-hmm.
5: I had been a Christian 9 years in England,
4: mm-hmm.
5: but I felt like a spiritual dwarf.
4: Mm-hmm.
5: When I came to America, it was like, wow,
4: mm-hmm.
5: this is just, I felt like I'd died and gone to heaven.
4: Did you have any inkling at that point? You know, I know Malcolm came on staff, but that he would be given a church, that he would
5: never.
4: Be a pastor?
5: In fact, we never wanted to be.
4: Mm-hmm.
5: He was a musician.
4: Right.
5: And when we came here, he came to be a pastor to musicians.
4: Right.
5: And it was just one of those things where we took a step of faith. We didn't really think anything more than that step.
4: Mm-hmm.
5: It wasn't,
4: mm-hmm.
5: you know, the one thing when he was in, when he was invited to come, and he said to me, you know, they want me to, you know, help with the musicians. And we'll be going to Calvary Chapel, Costa Mesa, which I had been because we'd been here for 6 months while they toured. I was like, okay, but my children, what about the school?
4: Right.
5: And I said to Mark, oh, Mark, would you find out what the schools are like? And then he called me back and said, Carol, they have a Christian school. That was it for me. You know, that was perfect. Absolutely. Just the icing on the cake
4: mm-hmm.
5: to have that.
4: Mm-hmm.
5: So it was a beautiful, beautiful time.
4: So now you're here. When did you start like feeling the compelling that God was moving you?
5: We thought back to England.
4: Oh,
5: we thought back to England.
4: Mm-hmm.
5: All our stuff in England was put in a farmer's barn.
4: Mm-hmm.
5: Our friend was a farmer, and when we moved, we put all the furniture and said, you know what, we'll probably be gone about 5 years.
4: Mm-hmm.
5: And so there it was in the barn. Well, we'd only been here 6 months.
4: Mm-hmm.
5: Malcolm was working for Maranatha Music, and they said to him, okay, well, what we would like you to do now, Malcolm, after 6 months, we would like you to now go on staff at Costa Mesa. Well, it was like, you'd pull the rug from underneath him.
4: Mm-hmm.
5: What? What? It was just so confusing to him. And we were lying in bed one night, and it was a defining moment.
4: Mm-hmm.
5: And he was just saying, you know, Carol, we've brought our children. You know, here we are. We've invested our time here, and we're thinking we're going to be here, and now they want me to do this. And God just put it on our hearts, and we just, I think I might have said, I hate thinking I did it or said it, but I don't want that. But it came out that, you know what? Man thinks they're in control and thinks they can tell you to do things, but ultimately God's in charge of our life. Mm-hmm. He's the one that's moving and directing us. So even though this was not in our plans, mm-hmm. it was in God's plan. Mm-hmm. Because if you'd have been asked to do this, we wouldn't have come. Mm-hmm. God knew what we needed.
4: So he does that, doesn't he?
5: Yes.
4: He gets us on false pretenses. You know, I had somebody say, at this altar call, they didn't present it the right way. And I said, did you get saved? And they're like, yeah. And I said, there you go.
5: That's it.
4: Exactly. Now you know.
5: Yeah.
4: And, you know, I think that God will do mm-hmm. whatever it takes
5: yes.
4: to get us in his plan.
5: Mm-hmm. Yes.
4: And it's amazing.
5: And it was the perfect plan. Mm-hmm. I mean, it was the perfect thing. Mm-hmm. And so, that's when he grew in leaps and bounds. Mm-hmm. And he had that calling, mm-hmm. even in his concerts. Mm-hmm. I mean, he was always, he was the one that was always, wanting people to come to know the Lord. Right. Both of them, Malcolm and Alan, had that in them.
4: But it was, the music was fantastic. Mm-hmm. It was so anointed. I loved it. You loved every song.
5: Yeah.
4: But one of my favorite parts whenever they would sing mm-hmm. was when they talked.
5: I know.
4: It really was. Mm-hmm. It was like, they tell us a story. Plus, as you know, being English, living in the States, everyone's like, I love your accent. And it's... Mm-hmm. It's a draw, too.
5: Yes,
4: I mean, God was using the whole thing. Mm-hmm. When we were in England, people would say to me, I love your accent.
5: Yes.
4: You're like, I don't have an accent, uh-huh. but thank you very much. And it's that draw mm-hmm. that God uses
5: he
4: does. That.
5: Mm-hmm. He'll use anything. Mm-hmm. I mean, if he'll use a donkey.
4: That's right.
5: I mean, he'll use anything.
4: He will. And thank God for that donkey, because it's often inspired me. But now, the call to Florida. You know, because you are getting used to California. Mm-hmm. It's a different lifestyle. It's a whole...
5: Best years of my life.
4: Right, exactly. The kids are in Christian school.
5: Yes.
4: And now this call to go to Florida. Mm-hmm. How did the call come? I mean, how'd you hear about the call or the opening?
5: He was walking by one of the guys in the office, mm-hmm. and he was the kind of person, I guess he was in charge of when calls come in, because people were wanting pastors all over the place mm-hmm. at that particular time. And people were going out, they were going to different places, and there was no Calvary Chapel. Mm-hmm. And so how can we get somebody? So Malcolm was walking by this man's window in his office, and he taps on, and he went, Malcolm, come, there's a call here for you. So
4: another pretense.
5: He came in mm-hmm. and he said, there's a guy in Florida looking for a pastor. Mm-hmm. And Mark was thinking, okay. And he says, he handed him the phone. What had happened was there was a man who had lived here, got saved from the Saturday night concerts. Mm-hmm. And he worked for Boeing, mm-hmm. I believe it was Boeing, and they'd moved him to Florida. And so he was involved in this church, but the pastor had left. And now they were looking for a pastor. And they'd gone through, different ones, and nobody was really happy with the ones. And so he said to them, he was an elder at the time, he said, why don't you call Calvary Chapel? There are loads of young mm-hmm. men who would probably love to come and pastor our church. So that was that guy who was calling. So Malcolm talked to him, and he has his own take on that. But he said, okay, he would go, and he came. And as he was here, he really loved these people, mm-hmm. That were different from Californian people. And that's another thing. I, living here for 9 years, I thought everybody was like a Californian.
4: No.
5: Big smiling face,
4: right.
5: Always pleasant, whatever, mm-hmm. but not a lot. I never really got to know people. I mm-hmm. only get to know what they wanted me to know. These were definitely different. Mm-hmm. They were like what we would call down-home people. For me, it was like, wow, we're getting to know real people. Mm-hmm. And so he came and he loved the people. Mm. He loved their heart, and he just saw, wow, I really like this. And so they said, well, can we ask your wife to come? So Malcolm said, Carol, do you want to meet you? So I came, and I sat sitting in a hotel saying, okay, Lord, if we're supposed to be here, you show me, because I don't want to be here if we're not supposed to be here. Mm-hmm. And I said, Lord, you've got to speak to me from your word. And I'm not moving here till I hear from you. The church was called Cornerstone at that time, Cornerstone Church. And I'm sitting there, and I'm just sitting with the Bible, and I'm sitting and I'm praying, and I'm asking the Lord, Lord, show me. And I'll just start reading your word. And I can remember turning to Ephesians. And I started reading from Ephesians. And then right there, Jesus Christ himself being the chief cornerstone. And I can remember going, oh, Lord, is this from you?
4: Mm-hmm. Oh. And it's electrifying.
5: Yes.
4: When it's from him,
5: and
4: there's
5: you
4: a
5: know
4: sense
5: it.
4: Of it. You do. There, but
5: I felt it.
4: You know, you can read other times mm-hmm. and you go, oh, maybe,
5: yes.
4: maybe. But this is like, boom, you know.
5: But then be of little faith.
4: Oh, yeah.
5: Okay,
4: of course.
5: Lord.
4: Yeah.
5: Would you just
4: one more
5: time? So I did. I sat there and I said, okay, Lord. First Peter.
4: Mm-hmm.
5: In my mind, First Peter. I mean, I knew these scriptures were in the Bible, but I didn't know where.
4: Mm-hmm. Mm-hmm.
5: And I turned to it and there it was again. I can mm-hmm. remember going, okay.
4: Mm-hmm.
5: Oh, and I'm thinking, wow, wait a minute. Here's this.
4: Mm-hmm.
5: So when we got together, he said, well, tell me how you feel. I was able to tell him. He says, God's been speaking to me, Carol. This is it.
4: Mm-hmm.
5: So that was it.
4: Amazing.
5: But we were only here 6 months again. Six mm-hmm. months seems to be the testing time. And the man who was the pastor decided he wanted to come back.
4: Oh, my. Mm-hmm.
5: And start a church down the road. And just this whole thing made the church weird. And mm-hmm. people were just getting confused.
4: Mm.
5: And I remember putting a sign up saying when this new church was coming. And we were driving by. And I looked at Mark and I said, Mark, do you think we should just go back to Costa Mesa? I mean, I love that there. And if this guy's going to come back to to this area, mm-hmm. then these people, it'll save them from being, should we be here? Should we be there?
4: Torn apart.
5: Yeah, so let's just, and he looked at me and he said, well, what did the Lord show you? And I mm-hmm. went, that I was supposed to be here. And he said, and here we'll stay.
4: Mm-hmm.
5: And we'll let God take care of this.
4: Mm-hmm.
5: And if this is of the Lord, I'm not getting in the way.
4: Mm-hmm.
5: And if it's not, he'll take care of it. And I remember thinking, wow, okay, he's okay, I'm okay.
4: Mm-hmm.
5: And God did take care of it.
4: Yeah. I love that scripture. Every tree that my Father has not planted will be uprooted.
5: Yeah.
4: And, you know, I just mm-hmm. have to say that about other things. You know, it's all right because every tree
5: yeah.
4: that my Father has not planted. And that was when the Pharisees were super offended by what Jesus said.
5: Mm-hmm.
4: And the disciples were like, you kind of offended them. And Jesus
5: yeah.
4: said, leave them alone.
5: Yes.
4: Every tree that my mm-hmm. Father has not planted mm-hmm. will be uprooted.
5: Yeah.
4: And so the Lord established you. Now, I want to bring up this because weren't you the first Calvary Chapel in Florida?
5: Mm-hmm. Yeah.
4: So
5: yeah.
4: you were actually breaking
5: yeah.
4: the ground.
5: Yeah. People would go, Chuck Smith, Calvary
4: exactly.
5: Chapel. You know, because I'd always talk about your mom. And
4: mm-hmm.
5: I did my Bible studies because, you know, that's where I was taught.
4: Mm-hmm.
5: And it was
4: mm-hmm.
5: like I was just a little Kay Smith, you
4: right.
5: know, wanting to do what she had taught me all
4: mm-hmm.
5: those years. But they had no clue.
4: Mm-hmm.
5: They had no clue. But I remember thinking, I want them to have what I had.
4: Mm-hmm.
5: I want to
4: mm-hmm.
5: impart to them what Kay imparted to me.
4: Exactly.
5: I want mm-hmm. them to have. You know, that's fruit to her account.
4: Isn't
5: I mean,
4: it?
5: Oh,
4: isn't
5: yeah.
4: it?
5: All over the world.
4: I'm doing the English thing. Isn't it?
5: Yeah.
4: But also, too, I mean, you go there. Now, how many Calvaries are in Florida now?
5: I believe there's 60. Somewhere around
4: there.
5: Isn't
4: that amazing?
5: Yeah.
4: I mean, do you remember when the first, besides you, the second Calvary was established?
5: Well, I remember Mal bringing Chuck, your dad.
4: Oh, right.
5: To do a pastor's conference.
4: Mm-hmm. Mm-hmm.
5: And it was on Cocoa Beach. And, oh, that was just so sweet.
4: Oh, my dad loved it.
5: Did he?
4: I remember my
5: oh.
4: dad still talking about it. Mm-hmm. And then the house on Merritt Island.
5: Yes.
4: And he had to keep flying there
5: yeah.
4: and fixing it up.
5: Mm-hmm.
4: Oh, you know,
5: yeah.
4: he loved.
5: Yeah.
4: I don't know if you know the story, but when he was a little kid, he went around with a tool belt going door
5: oh.
4: to door asking if there was anything that needed fixing
5: yes, yeah.
4: at, which is, I know, a Floridian term,
5: yes.
4: but
5: yeah.
4: going to house to
5: he
4: house.
5: He did love it.
4: He
5: absolutely
4: adored it.
5: He mm-hmm. was just in his element
4: mm-hmm.
5: amongst all the rubble. And it was like he could see the transformation.
4: Mm-hmm.
5: You know, he loved that, the transformation.
4: And what's amazing is how many English people either visit Florida or settle in Florida.
5: Mm-hmm.
4: You know, I remember going from England to Florida, and it was my first time going to Florida, and I went there from England when we lived there. And I was in the line with the queue
5: yeah.
4: with the American passports, and the ones with the British passports
5: mm-hmm.
4: was, you know, clear out the door, and there were only three Americans coming in with their American passports.
5: Oh, wow.
4: Because
5: yeah.
4: Florida was the place
5: yes.
4: to
5: yeah.
4: go.
5: Mm-hmm.
4: So I
5: still
4: mean,
5: is for tourists.
4: Right. And the Lord's
5: totally.
4: Bringing you in some ways mm-hmm. to your own
5: yes.
4: people.
5: Yeah, we have. It's amazing how many people who are from England come to our church. They must hear Mark on the radio or whatever and are drawn. Mm-hmm. And Howard, the guy who first told Mark about the Lord, he's one of our pastors.
4: That's amazing.
5: Yeah.
4: I think I met him years ago.
5: Oh, you probably did. You would know.
4: Yes.
5: Yeah, he's just such a wonderful, outgoing, loves the Lord guy, and he wants to meet everybody.
4: I think I remember, is it one of Alwyn's songs, that wisest man I ever knew.
5: Yeah.
4: Yeah. Drove a truck that was company owned, and it was about Howard.
5: Yes, yeah.
4: So his testimony.
5: Oh
4: too.
5: Yeah. Howard was and he loved Mark and Alwyn. Mm-hmm. He kind of he would take us under his wing, and so did Mr. Yeomans. Mm-hmm. Oh, Mr. and Mrs. Yeomans were so wonderful to us. They gave us one-on-one Bible studies. Mm-hmm. You know, I'm sure Mr. Yeomans could see what was in Malcolm and Alwyn, something God was doing. I have a fabulous picture on my mantelpiece at home, and there's Alwyn, there's Malk, there's your dad, and there's Mr. Yeomans.
4: Oh.
5: I love it. It's one of my favorite pictures.
4: Oh, yeah.
5: The two people that were most influential, you know, in our growth in the Lord.
4: That's amazing. So, you know, how long now have you been in Florida at this church?
5: We've been over 30 years.
4: That's amazing.
5: Like 33 years, something like that.
4: Oh, amazing.
5: I know.
4: So, you know, what was, you know, going, it's different actually to be in the senior role and especially establishing a work. What would you say the greatest lesson that you've learned as a pastor's wife is?
5: Well, I think it was what your mom taught me.
4: Mm-hmm.
5: When we were leaving here, she took me to breakfast.
4: Mm.
5: She took me to...
4: Now, that's a sacrifice, because my mom did lunch and dinner, but breakfast, she must really love you.
5: She did. When we had pancakes in Cocoa Village.
4: Mm-hmm.
5: And I'm sitting there, and I ask her, okay, what do I do? Mm-hmm. I mean, how do I... I've been able to just hide, you know, and behind you, but now I'm going to be the pastor's wife, and how do I do that? Mm-hmm. And she looked at me and she just said something very simple, yet it was so wise. She said, just be yourself.
4: Mm-hmm.
5: Just be who God is making you be, and the people will love you for who you are.
4: Mm-hmm.
5: And I remember thinking, okay, I can do that. You know?
4: I think that rings true also being British, because what I found in England is the authenticity.
5: Mm-hmm.
4: You know, even though I was in London, it's that those people, they crave authenticity, and you get the real person.
5: Oh,
4: they're slow to accept you.
5: Yes.
4: But once they accept you, it's for the real person. And one thing they can't stand is if you ask them, how are you doing? And then you turn away. It's you better listen.
5: Yes.
4: It's going to be a half an hour, but you better listen.
5: It's true. That is how we are, because when we first, coming off the plane, just landing in America, it was Maranatha Music. They had rented us the house and got Bible, Gospel Gulch.
4: Right.
5: Bible, whatever it was called then. And I was right across the street from, was still there. And so they'd rented us this apartment. And it was Ron and Marcy Mattson.
4: Mm-hmm.
5: And he was on staff at Maranatha Music too. So they had gotten from the Salvation Army and different places beds and stuff like that put in the house, in the apartment for us. And so we're all getting settled in, and my children were getting tired, so I'm putting them to bed. And so they said, okay, we're going to leave you. And so and we're standing at the door and went, okay. And so they said, okay, see you later. And I went, okay. And I looked at Mark and I went, are they coming back?
4: Yeah.
5: See you later to me meant later in the night, they're coming back.
4: Mm-hmm.
5: I took everything just like that.
4: Well, I think that's, you know, we have an exit and the English have a way out. And I thought, they say things so much more directly.
5: Yes.
4: In some ways, it's so much clearer.
5: Mm-hmm.
4: And somebody, you know, take away instead of to go.
5: Yes.
4: To go containers, you know, and I had to learn to speak English.
5: Yeah.
4: But, you know, I love that sense of authenticity. So, now, how long after you moved there did you begin to teach the women's ministry?
5: Straight away.
4: Did you really?
5: I did.
4: Mm-hmm.
5: There was something going on for the women. Mm-hmm. And I remember thinking, okay, Kay always taught us to do prayer.
4: Mm-hmm. You know? That's right.
5: So I thought, I'm leaving the women's and mm-hmm. the, you know, people who were already doing what they were doing. I thought, well, I'm just going to let them do that and I'll start with prayer. So that's what I did. And then after, it was like a few months, you mm-hmm. know, things have a way of just whether you come to an end of something. And then I thought, okay, I'm going to start doing, mm-hmm. and I did. I started doing, it was Joy of Living,
4: right.
5: which turned into Joyful Life.
4: That's
5: and
4: right.
5: that's where I did. Mm-hmm. And I would follow wherever your mom did that one year, then I would follow her, you know.
4: That was us in Vista.
5: We oh, is it?
4: Yeah,
5: yes.
4: you do. We started with, well, actually, we started with Joy of Living, just like she did. And
5: I
4: then
5: did.
4: I said, Mom,
5: too.
4: we're gonna venture out, and I'm going to try writing my own.
5: Oh.
4: And I wrote James. And she said, you know what? I'm getting a little tired of this. Let me have your James study. So I gave her my James study, and I like to say she greatly improved it.
5: Oh, yeah.
4: And she did. And then I gave her Timothy, because we did that, and then Colossians. And she did those.
5: Mm-hmm.
4: And, I mean, it was brilliant what came back. Of course, we couldn't use it then because, you know, we'd already done it. And then I think we did something else, and then we joined them on First Peter.
5: Mm-hmm.
4: And it was amazing. But you know, as you said, being in Vista only an hour away, we only had three Bible studies a month, and we would take the fourth Friday and say, oh, get together with your groups. And then all of our leadership, we would come up here to be part of Joyful Life and to hear my mom.
5: Mm-hmm.
4: And remember, now my mom's my mom. I could have called ahead of time and said, are you speaking this Friday?
5: Yes.
4: I'm telling you, we kept missing my mom. And I'm like, Mom, you've got to let me know when you're not speaking. But we got Elizabeth Elliott, so we were okay.
5: Oh,
4: you know,
5: yeah.
4: one of those times you're like, what?
5: Yeah.
4: You know, so
5: mm-hmm.
4: it was amazing. My mom said, well, look, if I don't teach, I'll go out to lunch with you. And we're like, that works.
5: Yeah.
4: That works.
5: Because
4: I wanted to kind of share her mm-hmm. and, you know, see, this is it. This is this is the woman. This is And she had a lot of grace when she taught, too. I was talking to Kathy Adams, and she said she has this alter ego, Sally Sue, who does all the naughty things or does it right.
5: Yeah.
4: And my mom would get up, and she'd say, you know, she'd say something like, you know, don't do this, but that's not you. That's those women. You're like, thank you.
5: Oh, yes.
4: Thank
5: I
4: you for
5: remember
4: thinking so well of
5: that.
4: Me. But, you know, maybe a little bit, you know.
5: Yeah.
4: And it was just, she had a Prunella Patty Pout. But that was with the grandchildren.
5: Right.
4: That was her naughty granddaughter that nobody ever saw.
5: Yeah.
4: But Prunella did show up every once in a while
5: she
4: at her
5: did,
4: house.
5: Yeah.
4: And she's like, oh, Prunella's in the other room. Don't go in there, you know.
5: Oh.
4: And so that was so fun. So as you've, you know, now how old were your children when you moved to Florida?
5: Joel was 15, around 15. And there's 19 months between Joel and Rachel and 19 months between Rachel and Julian.
4: Close, close.
5: Yeah,
4: mm-hmm.
5: they were close.
4: And both Rachel and Joel are somewhat in the ministry, aren't they?
5: Well, Joel, not anymore.
4: Okay,
5: but Rachel,
4: he was for quite a while.
5: Yes, all those. I mean,
4: sound and music. And
5: when he was 14, he started doing his dad's. He would do the taping and then he did. He a lot of all the groundwork.
4: Mm-hmm.
5: And then the music.
4: Mm-hmm.
5: You know, he was involved in making music and
4: had a wonderful ear for the soundboard too.
5: Yes,
4: I remember
5: did.
4: It was
5: did.
4: And he's young.
5: Yes,
4: and it was amazing.
5: Yeah,
4: mm-hmm.
5: yeah. So he was part of all of that, and with Mary Barrett too,
4: mm-hmm.
5: and having Mary around, and he was just and Joel's wife Bev.
4: Mm-hmm.
5: She's on a lot of the background vocals of Mary.
4: Mm-hmm.
5: So the kids have been involved, and Rachel is the principal of the school.
4: Oh my goodness.
5: She's been there for years.
4: Oh my goodness.
5: Yeah, and loves it.
4: And she loves children.
5: She does.
4: I remember that
5: mm-hmm.
4: about Rachel.
5: She does.
4: She always
5: she
4: loved
5: did
4: children.
5: That. Had two children.
4: Mm-hmm.
5: And then 10 years later, we have two more.
4: Oh.
5: And I've loved her for
4: mm-hmm.
5: that.
4: Oh, I bet. So how many grandchildren do you have?
5: Nine.
4: Oh, that's amazing.
5: It is.
4: I'm jealous just a little bit. I've got my five.
5: Five
4: but everything's
5: is
4: just
5: nice.
4: Kind of, yeah, they're kind of holding at five. It's like, no. So
5: mm-hmm.
4: now, you know, you brought up Mary, and I want to bring up the point that ministry is not without pain,
5: mm-hmm.
4: and we make this investment in people's lives,
5: mm-hmm.
4: and you can't stop investing
5: right.
4: just because it's painful.
5: Mm-hmm. You want to sometimes,
4: yeah,
5: you know, because it is hurtful. Not only is it a death, you
4: right.
5: know, oh, but when people leave, you know, your fellowship, who you've sown into their lives for many years, and it does. It does hurt, but I've learned, and I must say learning. I'll never stop learning.
4: I agree.
5: That God has a purpose,
4: mm-hmm.
5: and it's just time time will prove it out. And you're glad those people have moved on. You know, you've seen maybe they've gotten involved in things that were wonderful for them, and mm-hmm. it's just been right. And it was right for us.
4: Yes. You know, I think, too, part of the thing for me, too, is like it hurts. And I've asked the Lord to take away the pain, and his answer has come back, no.
5: Yeah.
4: Because he said, Cheryl, if you ever stop mm-hmm. feeling, mm-hmm. you've lost my heart.
5: Yeah.
4: And I went, okay.
5: Yes.
4: And so the mm-hmm. The importance of continuing to be sensitive and feel, which isn't always pleasant. Mm-hmm. You know, so as you were, you know, over looking back over your life, is there an overarching scripture that kind of has held you in ministry, mm-hmm. it just kept you in the right place?

0: there are difficulties.
1: Mm-hmm.
0: There'll always be difficulties. And I think with especially women in ministry, if their husbands are pastors, it will always be, first of all, we'll always see a lot of coming and going mm-hmm. in our church. That is just the way it is.
1: It is
0: just the way it is.
1: Mm-hmm.
0: And to not try not to take it personally. But
1: I like the word try.
0: Yeah, exactly.
1: Because it's about our husbands. Like, why don't you just adore him like I do?
0: Mm-hmm. Yeah. But that would be it.
1: Mm-hmm.
0: To just keep loving on your
1: mm-hmm.
0: husband
1: mm-hmm.
0: and trusting, you know, in your husband, in the abilities that God has given him. Okay, so there might be flocking to whatever or whoever.
1: Mm-hmm. Mm-hmm.
0: God has... I know one time someone once says, and it was Malcolm said, oh yeah, you know, you like the guy who's, there was a whole loaf down the road that was the church. They'll go to the whole loaf. He says, and then they'll come to me and I'm the English muffin. But it just takes all kinds of ministries and personalities.
1: It does.
0: And I've always wanted to encourage him that, and he does me.
1: Mm-hmm.
0: You know how it just...
1: It does.
0: Both together. Yeah. If there's not very many women coming to the women's Bible study or what, and you'll just say, Carol, whoever God's put in front of you.
1: That's right.
0: Just minister to them
1: mm-hmm.
0: and be
1: that's,
0: there.
1: That's what my dad said when he started Calvary. There weren't very many people.
0: Mm-hmm.
1: And he just said, you know, Lord, I will be faithful
0: yes.
1: to whoever mm-hmm. you give me.
0: Yeah.
1: And I love that because, you know, that's always been kind of mm-hmm. Brian's like, okay, Lord. Whoever walks through the door.
0: That's right.
1: That's what I'm supposed to minister mm-hmm. to. Mm-hmm.
0: And there are huge churches and then there are small churches.
1: Mm-hmm.
0: And you're just faithful in
1: that's
0: where
1: right.
0: God has
1: yeah.
0: called you and where God has you.
1: Mm-hmm. And that's, you know, it's required of his steward
0: mm-hmm.
1: that he be found
0: faithful.
1: Mm-hmm. And that's really it, is the faithfulness. One last question.
0: Mm-hmm.
1: And then we'll, you know, then I just want you to speak like 1 minute about... You know, how you support your husband as a pastor mm-hmm. in the ministry. I mean,
0: mm-hmm.
1: the encouragement.
0: Yeah.
1: But, you know, tell me a little bit about
0: okay.
1: that.
0: Okay. I think first and foremost, I was taught that not only from the word, but, you know, from your mom, right from the get-go, that God brought me into being to be a wife.
1: Mm-hmm.
0: You know, when he brought Malcolm into my life, even though we weren't Christians.
1: Mm-hmm.
0: And my role, when I became a Christian, I know I am supposed to be his companion, his lifelong person that comes along that is there for him.
1: Mm-hmm. Mm-hmm.
0: And that's where I'm supposed to be. All the other things come in our life, ministries and counseling and opportunities for this and that. But I'm reminding myself, I must never forget that my first ministry is to Malcolm.
1: Yeah.
0: And he needs that.
1: Mm-hmm.
0: You know, that's why God put me in his life. And I want to be that for him.
1: Mm-hmm.
0: I want to be all that he needs me to be.
1: Thank you so much for joining me today. That was
0: pleasure.
1: I can't believe we're out of time.
0: Oh,
1: I can't
0: really?
1: Believe we're out of time. So you heard how the Lord ministered, the Spirit of the Lord ministered to Carol. And I love the part that at first she was mad, turned her back on the person that was telling her she was a sinner. Maybe you've had that reaction from somebody that you're sharing with. And as Carol said, they're the people that are hearing it. They're the people. And again, 1 John 1:9,
0: mm-hmm.
1: that God is willing to forgive us because of Christ.
0: Mm-hmm.
1: And if we come to the Lord and we ask forgiveness, he's faithful and just
0: mm-hmm.
1: to forgive us all our sins and to cleanse us from all our unrighteousness. So thank you so much for joining us on this edition of Today's Faith.
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3: 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Yes, the ability to share the symbol of your faith 24 hours a day. Enjoy this incredible cross.

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Well, hello there. Welcome to another episode of Today's Bible Questions. I'm Todd Hampson, your host for today, and really been excited about joining you and just digging into some of these great questions that you all send in. If this is your first time joining us, or if you're wondering how to get your question answered on air, just simply text your question to the number below there on your screen, 714-815-7097. Well, you all have been doing some serious Bible study. We have some pretty deep theological questions today, and a few practical ones as well. So there's a good mixed bag that'll really, I think, help a lot of people who are listening this. Even if this is your first time jumping in and checking out one of these episodes, it's really like doing 5 or 6 or 7 mini Bible studies on different topics. So some of them I dig into a little bit deeper to give some of the backstory or a little bit further explanation, and some of them are pretty quick and easy to answer. So we'll just take them as they come, and we will dive right in. So thank you for joining us today. Well, the first question today, this is an anonymous question, and this is one that's really a critical question for our time, because you have all different sized churches and you have a lot of crazy stuff going on in our culture. But here's the question: does God still require his churches to practice discipline when needed? Now, there's a standard that God gives, a way to deal with church discipline. And basically what church discipline is, to define that and make it a little bit more clear, it's if there's someone in a church who is living in a sinful lifestyle or unrepentant sin, meaning they have no desire to change, they're living it openly, everybody knows it, then the church is called to take some action. And actually, one of the key, there's a few pastoral passages that give us an insight on that. Paul even talks about a time where he recommends the Corinthians church to turn somebody over to Satan, meaning to send him out into the world to get buffeted with the hopes that he would come back. But a good baseline for where we find a passage about church discipline is found in Matthew 18:15-20. And I'll just read a couple verses, because this really gives a pretty clear explanation on what the standard of the church should be when someone is living in open sin. And it says, "If your brother or sister sins, go and point out their fault just between the two of you." That's a key aspect right there. You don't first make it public. You don't try to embarrass anybody or call out someone's sin. If you see somebody in church who is living in sin, first go to them privately. And then it says, "If they listen to you, you've won them over. But if they will not listen, take one or two others along so that every matter may be established by the testimony of two or three witnesses." This is just wise, and it's a pattern we see in Scripture. And then finally it says, "If they still refuse to listen, tell it to the church. And if they still refuse to listen, even to the church, then treat them as you would a pagan or tax collector." In other words, treat them as an unbeliever. And that's what Paul had to initiate with the Corinthian church. Was there was someone living in open sin, and he says, "I turned him over to Satan." And he told them to kick them out of the church because they would not repent. They were living in open sin. Now, then he had to write 2 Corinthians, which actually is like 3rd or 4th Corinthians. There's a couple lost Corinthians letters that we don't have that are not supposed to be in the canon, obviously, but Paul mentions those other letters. But he wrote another letter because after they kicked this person out, they did repent, and the church wouldn't let them back in. So Paul had to write another letter to say, "Hey, you know that guy that you kicked out in hopes that he would repent? Well, he's repented, so let him come back into the church." So God's goal is always restoration. Sometimes you have to take it to this level. So that brings up kind of a secondary question with this, and that's, are churches still supposed to be doing that today? And I think the answer is yes, you know, and it's harder to do in bigger churches. And it's, some churches have really just thrown it by the wayside and stuff like that. This is not to say that unbelievers can't come into the church. Unbelievers are expected to be living in sin. We're hoping they hear the message of Jesus Christ. And